0: Or you will say, as the wife, I feel emotionally, you know, bankrupt. I don't feel like we have deep emotional conversations, while the husband is thinking, man, we are connecting.
1: Right.
0: She knows everything about the Broncos.
1: Right.
0: That's cool. But that's not what we're talking about. How do you intentionally move to something deeper when you're not, when you're used to the floaty duck?
1: Exactly. This is where we have to remember, it's not a lack of love, it's a lack of skill. And even the idea of emotional depth and emotional connection and emotional intelligence is something that many people haven't learned. Maybe they grew up in a family where level one and two were the dominant levels in the interaction. They don't even have the language for level three. And this is where a counselor can be really helpful. If you feel that you are emotionally bankrupt, if you feel that there's an emotional disconnect and you try to have deeper conversations and you feel like they're not going anywhere, this is a really great time to consider, how could the help of a counselor encourage us as a couple to go a little bit deeper?
0: Which again, it's that assist that really does get you talking in that way. Let me ask this question. And again, just looking at stereotypical marriage types, also you can find that one is willing to go there, but the other may get defensive or protective or whatever that might be when you move beyond level one and two, when we're talking about emotional hurts, et cetera, kind of those triggers that we will continue to discuss today. And therefore, that spouse learns to not go there.
1: Yeah.
0: Because when you go there, you get this, you know, response that trains you to not go there because it's too private. They don't want to go there, et cetera. How, I mean, where do you go with that? And you kind of, in that relationship, you have a learned behavior where we don't go deep because going deep causes him or her too much pain.
1: Oftentimes I find with couples specifically that they only go deep when there is a hurt or offense. I felt really hurt by this. And so I'm telling you, you know, we need to change this. Or you did something that really hurt my feelings. I don't like how you, and we want to go deeper at the moment of offense. They are going to get offensive. They're going to feel offended. They're going to not want to engage if they feel like the only time you're coming to them with feelings is when you're hurt, upset, disapproving, critical. And so we have to be careful to actually set aside time to go deeper when there isn't a hurt and an offense. One thing I've talked about before, but I think it's worth mentioning, is the practice of a 30-minute check-in once a week with your spouse. Setting aside 30 minutes to have level three and four conversation outside of the heat of a moment of offense, to just create an opportunity to ask questions. What's something you were excited about this week? What's something you're looking forward to? And what's something God is teaching you? Conversations outside of hurt can help you practice going deeper in a non-threatening way.
0: Yeah, I would think, and in that regard, it creates an environment that hopefully can build trust over time to where you can get there. Avoidance is partially what I'm talking about. So if you have a spouse that, you know, you want to go deep, but they continue to respond with avoidance, that will sound like, yeah, I don't want to talk about that right now. We'll talk about that later, but later never comes. And so you're left with asking the question a month later, a year later, whatever it might be, can we talk about that? Yeah, let's not talk about that now. Let's talk about that later. And that's the refrain that you end up in years in your marriage hearing. What do you do with something like that to kind of pull that in a little bit to say, no, we need help in this place. Let's not avoid it.
1: Yeah. I think you start with yourself, because you are part of the equation of a relationship. And so often I look at the ingredients my spouse is bringing and I don't like the ingredients. I want to change them. I want to shift them. I want to alter them. I see avoidance. I see withdrawal. I see isolation. I need to get rid of that. The problem is, you can spend your whole life trying and it might not make a difference. So what you can do is focus on your ingredients. How am I saying this? What's the timing? What's my tone? How do I do this a little bit differently? How can I adjust the ingredients that I bring to this recipe? And believe it or not, when you change your ingredients, when you refine the way that you do it, when you learn to set boundaries, when you learn the right timing and tone, when you learn better communication, when you learn assertiveness, it begins to change the entire recipe. And so that's what I would challenge you to do, because you can focus on what you're not getting, or you can focus on what you can do differently to change the equation, to change the recipe. And honestly, there is help with counseling. I say it, I know I'm a counselor, but I have seen people come into my office who say, I'm doing everything right. But when I actually unpack what they're doing, I can show them many, many things that they can adjust and do differently that will get a different response.
0: Well, which strikes right at the heart of self-awareness.
1: Yeah.
0: Right? That's the point. And that's a good statement. Eli, your son, who's out in the gallery, on a lighter side, you've had some exchanges. He's only 13, right?
1: Yeah, he's only 13.
0: But he's a great conversationalist. What makes him that?
1: You know, Eli has actually had to learn how to become a good conversationalist. It does not come naturally to him. Mm. I actually dedicated this book to Eli because I noticed there's a lot of things that don't come naturally to him that he has to work hard on. Mm. And eye contact, having good conversations, asking good questions, to the point where I hear from so many people now who say to me, I'm kind of, you know, surprised by the fact that your 13-year-old asks such good questions. All of that is a reminder to us that we don't have to be born a certain way to show up in relationships healthy. These are skills that we can learn along the way.
0: Yeah. You know, we love the question, what's the shortest scripture in the Bible? John, I'm going to put you on the spot. What is it?
2: I think it's Jesus wept,
0: and
2: isn't
0: the point of that, it is that.
2: Okay.
0: But the point is that Jesus had emotions. Yeah. And, you know, Lazarus, the whole story of Lazarus dying, he could have prevented it. And Mary wasn't very happy about that. And yet he was emotional about it. There's going to be something that will come that is good from this. Speak to that idea that Jesus, he's also experiencing humanity from this side of eternity and this side of the throne room of eternity. Think of that. Mm-hmm. God becoming man. You can sit for days and meditate on that.
1: Yeah.
0: And the why of that and the how of that and his sacrifice on the cross, the resurrection. It was the way to salvation for us who believe in Christ. But in that context, he does model it for us. How did you connect the healthy approach that Jesus would make with, you know, all of us that fall short?
1: When we talk about Jesus, he models healthy people skills. He models healthy relationships, and we can learn so much from him. Biblical scholars have identified over 39 different emotions that Jesus felt and expressed through scripture alone. Mm-hmm. And when we talk about going deep with people, level 3 and level 4, Jesus was really good at meeting people at that level of depth, but he was also really good at being in tune and expressing that to others. 39 examples where he felt something, he allowed himself to experience, and then he shared that with the people in his life. He was deeply troubled in the garden, and he shared his feelings with his disciples and asked them for prayer and support. That was a bid for intimacy and connection. He didn't have to tell anybody how he was feeling. He didn't have to ask them for support, but he invited them in. When we're vulnerable, we're actually inviting people into our story. We're saying, come on in. I welcome you into my life and into my heart. And when we block out our feelings and block out our weaknesses and block out our struggles, try to pretend we're strong, we're actually also blocking intimacy and connection with people. So a big people skill is for us to learn how to be vulnerable, to share what we're feeling, to share what we're struggling with, to share what we need.
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0: Deborah, one of the people skills that you highlight is vulnerability. You identified a study, I think from the 1960s, that highlighted the importance of vulnerability. It's so true that that is an aspect that the church, I would add, before you even give the definition, we fail so often to be authentic, to talk about our own, you know, difficulties that everybody thinks. My sister Denise was in this spot where

0: totally polished. And the theme of that was the idea, the conclusion, that we actually like people more when we feel that we can relate to them.
1: Mm-hmm.
0: It's like, okay, you're human. You are human. Which again goes back to Jesus's humanity. We can relate to him because he had needs like we did. He had hunger. He had a need for connection. He was thirsty. He had different needs that he showed us here on this earth. I need you to stay with me and pray, you know? And what does it look like for us to communicate and convey our needs? What's mm-hmm. going on inside of us? Our weaknesses, our struggles, our issues with the world around us, and not just with everybody, but with safe people in our lives to show them who we really are. That's vulnerability.
1: It is. Those triggers, it's so interesting that we're, especially in the marital relationship, but also in our parenting relationships, you know, we want to do our best. I mean, I can't think of anybody, forget political persuasions, everybody wants a healthy, good, dynamic marriage, I believe. And then your parenting side, you want to love your children. You want them to do well. You want them to do better than you. You want them to just excel in every way. So then we get to these triggers and these buttons, and they're like massive speed bumps in our desire on the healthy highway of life.
0: Yeah.
1: Describe what a trigger is and that self-sabotage that we do. And I guess the deepest question is, why do we do that?
0: Yeah. The beautiful thing about relationships is they are a mirror to our wounds. And when people get close enough, things are going to get exposed mm-hmm. that were in hibernation, that were hidden before. You know, when you start to get near people, you're going to start bumping up against their pain points and the things in their life, the wounds in their life. And that's exactly what a trigger is. It's when we have an exaggerated emotional response to something someone says or does that really hurts us. And oftentimes what we're told to do in our culture and society is when we're triggered, we're told to back away, cut that person out of your life, no contact, isolation, withdraw from them. But what if triggers were actually God's way of revealing what he wanted to heal inside of us? I tell a story about when I was leaving the house with the kids and I was in a rush and I hit my shoulder on a coat rack, left a black and blue mark. And later that evening, John came over to give me a hug. He didn't know that there was a bruise there. And he pushed up against it and I reacted like, ow, you know, pushed him away. This is what we do with our emotional sore spots, our emotional wounds. You may not have caused the wound, but you get close enough to me to push on it. The wound of rejection, the wound of abandonment, the wound of insecurity, the wound of inadequacy. And when you get close enough to me in relationships or say something or do something that's going to push on that wound, I'm going to react. But what if the reaction is God revealing something that he wants to heal in me? I don't want you to react like that. Yeah. I want you to lean in. I want you to heal. Mm. So when relationships expose our triggers, it's an invitation for us to go deeper in our healing so that we can go deeper in our relationships as well.
2: And for the person who is maybe knowingly or unknowingly triggered that individual in our life, how do we have wisdom about saying something? I mean, maybe I'm the person God wants to use to help you deal with that fear of rejection you have.
1: Ooh, that's dangerous ground.
2: Yeah. Well, I mean, it really is hard.
1: But it's good.
2: I could risk a relationship.
0: Yeah,
2: here.
0: Yeah. You know, if I was the person that just pressed on a sore spot and realized it, I would say something to the effect of, I'm really sorry I hurt you in that way. I hope you know that my intention was this. I had a good intention towards you. This is what I really wanted to communicate. And I just want to process what that reaction was all about. But I would recommend that you not do it in the moment of the trigger. Oftentimes in the height of the moment, we want to process, well, what was that all about? But your brain is offline during those moments. You know, you're thinking out of your wounding.
2: Yeah.
0: And so oftentimes the best thing to do is wait until the emotion dies down and then revisit that conversation a little bit later.
2: That's uncomfortable though, that waiting.
0: It is uncomfortable, but it's important because you're allowing that person to get back to baseline. Mm-hmm. You're allowing time to pass for your reaction to get back to baseline so you can have a more productive conversation. Think about it with your kids as well. When your

0: kid's having a temper tantrum, that is not the time to engage in a rational conversation, no. Right? We want to wait until the emotion dies down, and then we revisit the topic.
1: Well, on the other side of that, it's not the time for you to become irrational as a parent.
0: Exactly.
1: And that's, I was guilty of that. You come over here right now, Mom, if you don't stop. You know, I mean, it's just so funny that that's, we get down to the gutter, right? What do they call that? The lizard brain?
0: Yeah, I've heard that, the lizard brain.
1: Yeah. Another skill, and I want to hit, we're right at the end here, but I want to hit as many as possible. And of course, you know, get the app for the phone or whatever, or come to Focus on the Family's website, and you can get the full conversation with Deborah. But another skill that you highlight is forgiveness. We all talk about that. I think the Christian community, we understand that generally.
0: Yeah.
1: I don't know that we know the depth in the way that God has constructed us emotionally, the importance of forgiveness, like at the core. If you can get there, it's a beautiful place to be.
0: Yeah. Forgiveness is really for you to free you from the hurt and the pain, to untether you from the wounding that that person caused you and the power that they have over your life, to unhook yourself. And the only way that we can pursue forgiveness is to have empathy, which is a heart to understand and learn what that person might be going through, feeling, thinking. I think of Jesus on the cross as he offered forgiveness to those who falsely accused him and crucified him by saying, "Father, forgive them. They don't know what they're doing." He put himself in their experience, had empathy for them in order to be able to say, "Forgive them, Lord." And so many times we're hurt by people. We're not considering their trauma. We're not considering their pain. We're not considering their wounding that may have led them to the dysfunction that they are in. But I think when we can have a heart of empathy, it leads us down the path of forgiveness, which then offers us closure for us.
1: You know, another important attribute, and generally these are all in Galatians 5:22, the fruit of the Spirit. This is the character of God. But humility is another one. You can spend so much time thinking about that, that the God of the universe, the one who created everything, is a humble spirit. I mean, you'd think in a human context, it'd be exactly the opposite. Right. Look what I've done and brah. But his character is humility. What do we need to emulate when it comes to the Lord's expression of humility? If you are in me, here is what you will be. And humility is one of them.
0: Yeah, having an accurate view of ourselves and others, to me, is the ultimate definition of humility, because sometimes we have an inaccurate view of self. We inflate ourselves. We think we're great and amazing. We have so much grace for ourselves, but an accurate view of who we are, also an accurate view of the person in front of us and their value before God. When we have a proper view of self and others, it's so much easier to engage in these difficult things, such as forgiveness, such as conflict, such as hard conversations and communication. Humility is truly having a proper perspective of who we are.
1: Yeah, it's so, so good. And you've done a wonderful job in this book, People Skills. It has such spiritual depth as well as practical depth from your counseling background. So well done. Thanks for being with us.
0: Thank you. It's always a pleasure.
1: This is so good. And let me turn to the listener. We hope that you're encouraged by the conversation today. I learned a lot, and I know you have as well. And I think Deborah's book is great. People Skills is essential reading. I mean, this is what you want to know and learn. It's like a toolbox for your relationships. I think everyone, myself included, needs a copy in their library. Forget putting it in the library. Read it, then put it or give it away. And when you give a donation of any amount to Focus on the Family, we'll send you a copy of Deborah's book as our way of saying thank you for partnering with the ministry and helping others. Last year alone, 110,000 couples were helped through a crisis here at Focus on the Family. That is wonderful. And you're part of it. So be in ministry with us. When you contribute to Focus on the Family, you're contributing to the team of Christian counselors who are helping these folks when they call in. This is a top-notch team. It's amazing to hear from people across the country who have benefited. Mm-hmm. Sandra wrote to us from Virginia and said this, "Focus on the Family has blessed my family and me for many years. I'm especially thankful for your counseling ministry. They're professional and provided helpful guidance that had to be from the Lord. Thank you."
2: Yeah, this team is deeply spiritual at the core, and they offer biblical perspectives and understanding, and they're just amazing. So if you're struggling, know that our donor community makes it possible for us to have them give you a call back and talk to you and listen to you and offer some guidance. And they can even connect you with a trusted Christian counselor in your area. And again, thanks to the generosity of those who partner with us to make this available to you.
1: We want to thank you to Sandra for that testimony. That hits right at the target of what we're trying to do each and every day. We're adding a special incentive right now. 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
2: It's a single origin, to set the record straight.
1: You can tell who the coffee drinker is here. Single origin Guatemalan. Am I close?
2: You are very close.
1: All right.
2: That's
1: I think
2: exactly
1: you're getting the point.
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7: God uses tribulation, He uses our pain, not simply to punish us, but to polish us, to sanctify us. 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
8: We all face challenges in life, and sometimes they can feel overwhelming. And yet Scripture reminds us that our suffering is never without purpose. Welcome to the Wednesday edition of Renewing Your Mind. We continue R.C. Sproul's series, Dealing with Difficult Problems. Just a reminder that you can receive lifetime digital access to all six messages in this series for your donation today. Well, in this message, R.C. looks at the different ways people respond to suffering and what the Bible says about the way we should respond. Here's Dr. Sproul.
7: Several years ago, I was invited to give a lecture at Covenant College down in Lookout Mountain, Tennessee. And I remember the address that I gave at that time was called The Locust, not locust like the insect, but The Locust of Astonishment. That is the place where we focus on what is really amazing to us. And I pointed out in that address on that occasion that we sing Amazing Grace and give lip service to the sense in which we are amazed by grace, but I wonder how amazed we really are, where we have become so accustomed to the mercy of God, the patience of God, and the grace of God that we begin to take it for granted and to assume it, and then pretty soon to demand it. And so that when He is gracious to us, we're hardly surprised. But I find that what is most astonishing, characteristically to Christians of our day, is when they are visited by tragedy or affliction or suffering. And many times the presence of suffering in our life undoes us and brings us to a state of a spiritual crisis. And I think part of the reason for that is that we hear in the culture these ministers who tell us that once you come to Christ, all your problems are over, and that God doesn't ever will sickness or pain or affliction, and so that when these things happen to us, we have a crisis of faith. And on that occasion in Tennessee, I used a portion of Scripture from the 13th chapter of Luke's Gospel as a taking off point for the discussion. There in Luke 13, verse 1, we read this narrative. There were present at that season some who told him about the Galileans whose blood Pilate had mingled with their sacrifices. And Jesus answered and said to them, "Do you suppose that these Galileans were worse sinners than all other Galileans because they suffered such things? I tell you, no. But unless you repent, you will all likewise perish. Were those 18 on whom the tower in Siloam fell and killed them, do you think that they were worse sinners than all the other men who dwelt in Jerusalem? I tell you, no, but unless you repent, you will all likewise perish." Now, what's going on here is that the people come to Jesus and they're asking this question, basically, how could God allow these things to happen? If God is good, how can He stand by and let the tower fall upon the heads of innocent people just minding their business, walking down the street, or allow them to become victims of this savage attack of Pilate's forces? They mix the blood of the people with the sacrifices. We're surprised when these things happen. And what we may be even more surprised at is Jesus' response. He said, if you think that these things happened to these people because they were worse sinners than anybody else, I tell you, no. But unless you repent, you will likewise perish. Now, what's our Lord doing here? I think what He's saying to His inquirers is this: you're asking me the wrong question. The question you should be asking is, why didn't that temple fall on my head? Why wasn't my blood mixed with the blood of the sacrifices with the Galileans? And somehow we assume that God owes it to us to give us a life free of suffering. Now, we have to be careful when we look at this whole question of suffering, because though we have this passage here in Luke, we know in John chapter 9, the disciples come with a question to Jesus about a man who had been born blind. And they say, whose sin was it, the man or his parents, that this fellow was born with this affliction? And what does Jesus say? Neither. You've come to me with a false dilemma. It wasn't as a punishment to the man, and it wasn't as a punishment to the father or the mother. It was that the Son of Man may be glorified in this occasion. But the reality of suffering is something we all have to deal with, and we deal with it in a pagan world. And part of the problem that we experience in dealing with this particular difficult problem is that so often we hear views of pain and suffering that are pagan views of pain and suffering. And we need to understand the difference between a Christian understanding of suffering and pagan views of suffering. In the short time that we have today, I'm going to mention four different varieties of views of suffering that have been popular at one time or another in the pagan world. And the first one is what I'm going to call the docetic view. I call it the docetic view because it is the view that views suffering and pain as an illusion. This is the view of suffering that is basically one of denial. It says that suffering is just a matter of the mind, it's not real, and we need to understand that it's simply an illusion. But really, as a philosophical discussion, it has little value to somebody on a hospital bed to say that suffering is not real, because we all know it is real. There is such a thing as pain. There is such a thing as sorrow. And it is no solution to the problem to deny the reality of it. A second way in which pagans have dealt with the problem of suffering and evil is found in what I call the historic or classic Stoic view. And you hear the axioms of Stoicism creeping into our popular culture when you hear such statements as keep a stiff upper lip or don't let anything get you down. The Stoics believed that we live in a world that is controlled by material forces. And these material forces operate according to fixed deterministic laws. And we have absolutely no control over what happens to us in this environment. What happens to us is our fate or our karma. It is just the result of these impersonal forces out there. And we have no freedom to determine our own destiny. The only place where we do have the ability to exercise our freedom and to impact the state of our existence is by directing our attitudes or our emotions with respect to things that befall us. That is, I can't stop being hit by a truck this afternoon if that's the way it's going to be. But I do have some power to decide how I'm going to react to it internally. And so what the Stoics sought to achieve was what they called philosophical ataraxia, or peace of mind. You've maybe never heard the term ataraxia except as a brand name for a tranquilizer in the pharmaceutical world. But that Greek word is the word that means peace of mind, whereby nothing disturbs our equanimity. Now, the Stoics also sought to reach that state by practicing diligently the art of what they called imperturbability. That is, you practice controlling your emotions to such a degree that nothing will perturb you, nothing will upset you. And so you marshal these internal resources to get a thick skin or hide over your feelings so that if you do enter into an arena of pain or of affliction, you won't let it get you down. You keep the stiff upper lip and bear it in quietness and so on. The third way in which pagans have sought to deal with suffering historically is through a method expounded by the Stoics' chief rivals in their day, the hedonist. And the hedonistic view is defined in this way. Hedonism, historically, is that philosophy of life that describes or defines the good in terms of the elimination of pain and the acquisition of pleasure. Now, in the ancient world, there were two different types of hedonists in their philosophical orientation, one that I'll call the crass hedonists, and the other group I'll call the more refined hedonists. Now, of course, that viewpoint, either in its crude form or in its refined form, still addresses people today. We still have Epicureans, and we have a culture that has been drenched and saturated in the philosophy of hedonism. In fact, there's never been a time in American history where we've had such a high rate of alcoholism and of unbridled sexual behavior and intoxication and addiction to hard drugs. And most of the psychologists and sociologists look at this phenomenon of our day, which we have given ourselves over to the hedonistic pursuit of pleasure. Why? In many cases, because of a response to an extremely negative view of life. It's not an accident that suicide is the highest ranking cause of death among certain age groups in this nation, because people are taught now and bombarded by all kinds of sources telling them that they have emerged from the slime, they're cosmic accidents, their life is meaningless, their suffering is therefore meaningless. And so they try to dull the pain and the ache of the anxiety of being hurled into a meaningless existence by seeking relief in the stupor of pleasure. There's nothing new about that, just the dimensions are different. We remember Paul when he addressed the Corinthians and gave his magnificent defense of the resurrection. When he was going through that discussion, at one point he said, "If Christ is not raised, let us do what? Let us eat, drink, and be merry, for tomorrow we die." See, that's the creed of the hedonist. Sooner or later, tragedy, death, pain, suffering, and affliction are going to get me. So I only go through life once. I'm going to grab all of the gusto I can get right now, and I'm going to fill up on pleasure because tomorrow I die. In the meantime, it's party time. And so this approach to hedonism in many ways is motivated by a fear of and a desire to escape from the pangs of suffering. We talk of those who drown their sorrows in a bottle. And perhaps the most popular psychoanalysts of our culture are the bartenders that are found on every street in every metropolitan area, because there are a lot of people who are unhappy, who are suffering, and who are in pain, and are desperately trying to find solace and relief from their pain any way that they can. Well, these are just some of the ways in which people cope with the reality of pain and suffering. And obviously, the biblical view of suffering is on a collision course with these views, because the one overarching principle of the biblical view of suffering is this, that suffering for the Christian is never an exercise in futility. It is never an exercise in futility, but that suffering is used by God for redemptive purposes among His people. And we are told where to put the locus of astonishment. We're told by Peter, we're told by James, that we ought not to think that it is something strange when we are called upon to suffer, because the Christian faith is born in suffering. The way of salvation is the via dolorosa, the way of sadness, the way of the cross. And Christ Himself promises His people, in the world you will have tribulation, you will have afflictions. Paul says that he fills up in his own body the afflictions that have not yet been completed in the body of Christ, His church, that we all are called to participate in the sorrows of Christ, who was called a man of sorrows and acquainted with grief. And there's a difference between that and Stoicism. I don't know how many times when I'll go into the home of Christian folks where somebody has just died and people feel like they're not allowed to weep, they're not allowed to express any kind of sorrow or mourning or grief, that they're supposed to be Stoics. And we won't allow them to grieve. We'll say to them that that's an act of unbelief or something like that, as if when Jesus went to the place of Lazarus after he had died, knowing what he was going to do, still he entered into the grief of the moment and our Lord Himself wept. He was a man of sorrows, acquainted with grief. And the Scriptures make it plain that grief is a legitimate human emotion. And there is nothing sinful about mourning the loss of a loved one. That emotion of grief, the emotion of sorrow, in and of itself is perfectly legitimate. It can easily become a spirit of self-pity or of bitterness. But those are distortions of legitimate emotions. And the legitimate emotion of sadness and sorrow are not only permitted by Scripture, but in many cases commended. When Paul speaks of the great benefit of our justification, whereby we're adopted into fellowship in the family of God, he says, being justified, therefore you have what? Peace with God, access into His presence. And then he goes on to say, and in the midst of this, because of your relationship to God, you are able to endure tribulation, knowing that tribulation works patience and patience character, and these things will not leave us ashamed. So that God uses tribulation, He uses our pain, not simply to punish us, but to polish us, to sanctify us. In many cases, we go into the refiner's fire so that God will remove the dross from our lives, draw us close to Himself, and in the process of pain and suffering, we are made more like Christ. And then Paul reminds us that the sufferings of this present time are but for a moment. They are not the final answer. And that the sufferings that we are called to endure in this world aren't worthy to be compared with the glorious things that God has stored up in heaven for those who love Him. So in one sense, our suffering becomes a bridge to glory. Now, that doesn't mean that we are supposed to go out and look for suffering and to say, thank you, Lord, every time, you know, the sky falls on our heads. And there are people who try to do that. And that can be a form of denial. It can be more docetic than it is Christian. We don't rejoice that we have a headache. We don't rejoice that we have cancer eating away at us. What we do rejoice in is the presence of God in the midst of our pain. But again, we have to understand, lest we fall into being absolutely undone and astonished whenever affliction hits us, that we are to expect it. It's part of our call as Christians, that God has called us into a fallen world to minister into a world that is a veil of tears, and it's a place of pain, and there's no way that we can ever expect to escape it. Now, suppose I'm afflicted with suffering. Why? Why am I afflicted? Well, there could be several reasons. It may be that God needs to correct me, and that it is part of his corrective wrath to make me sick or to bring me low. He does that. There are manifold examples of that in Scripture. How did Miriam get leprosy? God gave her leprosy to bring her to repentance. But we can't jump to the conclusion that every time we get sick or every time we suffer, that is, there's a direct correlation between our disobedience and the pain that we're experiencing. Again, Job is Exhibit A to refute that argument. Job was more righteous than anybody else, and yet he suffered more than anybody else, and it would have been a terrible mistake to assume that there was a direct proportionate relationship between the degree of his guilt and the degree of his pain. We mustn't do that. And so we don't always know. And we don't have to know. What we have to know is him. Because when Job demanded an answer for his pain and asked God to speak to him and explain it to him, and God finally appeared to Job and interrogated Job for several chapters, what answer did Job get from God? He didn't get one. God didn't say to Job, you're suffering this pain for this, this, this, and this. The only answer that Job got to his affliction in the final analysis was God himself, the presence of God. And in effect, what God was saying is, Job, here I am. I am with you. Trust me. Now, when people say, trust me, it's time to run. But when God says, trust me, it's time to trust. Let me finish by reminding you that our God never promised any of us that we would never go into the valley of the shadow of death. What he did promise us was that he would go with us. Yea, though I walk through the valley of the shadow of death, I will fear no evil, for thou art with me. Thy rod and thy staff, they comfort me. We have the Good Shepherd. We have his presence. We have his consolation. That doesn't mean we're removed from the arena of pain, but that we are upheld in the arena of pain.
9: What a blessed reminder. God has promised he will never leave us or forsake us. We are upheld by his righteous right hand. 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
10: This is John MacArthur. Join me for today's Portraits of Grace. Did you know that one of the most significant scientific breakthroughs of the past half century was the discovery of the DNA molecule? Perhaps its most well-known practical application is fingerprinting. That is the technique where genetic information from one DNA sample is compared with another to help identify a person. While that is certainly important, it can't compare to how God determines a person's spiritual identity. The Apostle Paul said, "You are not in the flesh, but in the Spirit, if indeed the Spirit of God dwells in you." That means if you're a genuine believer, the Holy Spirit indwells in you. He is your spiritual fingerprint. What a privilege. So thank God daily for the Holy Spirit as you remember that He's the one who enables you to stand as a portrait of God's grace.
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12: 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Lift up a song to Him who rides through the deserts. 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Father of the fatherless and protector of widows is God in His holy habitation. That was Psalms chapter 68, verses 4 and 5. 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
13: How do you do? If you throw a stone into a pond and watch the ripples move out in all directions, spreading further and further, you have some kind of idea of the effect one man's life can have on others. The man in this story had that kind of impact, but only after his heart and mind and life were unchecked.

0: From Chicago, the crossroads of America, we bring you Unshackled, the longest-running radio drama in the history of broadcasting, true life stories, dramatized and produced by Pacific Garden Mission. For more than 120 years, the old lighthouse has offered the open secret of new life to men and women whom the world has cast aside as hopeless. Now, through Unshackled, the same good news reaches out to you and others throughout the world into nearly every country to say, if your life is empty, it can be filled to overflowing. Every transformed life is another light in the darkness, another soul able to help others find freedom, like the man whose story you're about to hear. And now for broadcast around the earth, here's program number 2,505 in the series Unshackled, the program that makes you face yourself and think.
1: Hi, Mr. Dodd.
2: Huh? Oh, you again, Bill.
1: Yes, sir. Ma wants a couple of things.
2: Yeah, I'll be with you in a minute as soon as I add up this column. 6, 9, 2 makes 11, 17, 13.
1: Mom's in kind of a hurry, Mr. Dodd.
2: Oh, you made me lose count. Most likely it's not your mother that's in a hurry. You know, you're getting to be a nuisance, kid. When I gave you that drink of whiskey a couple of months ago, I didn't know you'd be pestering me for more every time you come in the store.
1: Well, I'm sorry, Mr. Dodd, but I just love the taste of it. I never tasted anything in all my life so good, even chocolate pie. Could I just have one more drink? Could I please?
2: Now, look here, Bill. Your family's good customers of mine. I can't take no chances on losing their trade.
1: Please, Mr. Dodd, please. I'll deliver groceries for you all day Saturday if you'll just give me one drink.
2: You really go for that stuff, don't you, kid?
1: Oh, yes, sir. Could I have some now, please, before somebody comes in?
2: Well, I shouldn't. It's bad business. But I do get a kick out of watching you lap it up like a cat.
1: Couldn't I just drink it out of the bottle this time?
2: And spoil my fun? I guess not. You come on back here. Now, go to it, old tomcat. Lap it up. Oh, I never seen anything like it. Laps it up just like a kitten going after a nice saucer of warm milk.
0: The man in our story was only 12 years old when he began drinking whiskey provided by the local grocer. The year was 1882. His addiction dragged him into bondage, and his end would have been predictable had it not been for one thing. His mother never gave up on him. This is a true story, one we shared many years ago, but one that keeps affecting others. It's the story of Bill Hadley, told by his granddaughter, Karen Hutchcraft, right now on Unshackled.
3: My grandfather, Bill Hadley, was born in Covington, Kentucky in the year 1870. He learned to walk on a Mississippi riverboat, where his grandfather was a pilot. Both his grandfathers were heavy drinkers, but his own father was a fine man, a telegrapher with the railroads, who taught Bill that skill before he died, not knowing that his only son was already an alcoholic.
4: Mother?
5: I'm right here, Will.
4: I heard about a job in Marietta, Ohio. Telegraph office, so I'm going up there.
5: Well, what happened to the one you had here?
4: They let me go.
5: Oh, Will, I hate to see you leave, son.
4: Oh, I'll be all right, Ma. It isn't that far. Besides, I hanker to see something different.
5: Well, how will you get there?
4: Hop a train. I'll let you know how it goes.
5: Will, I'll be praying for you. Oh, Lord, watch over my son. Please bring him home again.
3: A man doesn't head for Skid Row. He skids there gradually. Bit by bit, his self-respect and conscience begin to atrophy, to harden, to bother him no more. That's what happened to my granddaddy Bill, even though he was brought up in a fine home. Although he was very smart and a hard worker, He was fired from one job after another for drinking. Every few years, he would go home to visit his mother and four sisters.
5: Willie, I saw you coming up the front walk.
4: Hey, Mom. How are you?
5: I'm all right now, son. You're here.
4: How come you always see me coming up the walk, Ma?
5: Will, do you have to get drunk before you can face coming home to see us?
4: Look, Ma.
5: Is it so hard to do that you have to get full of whiskey to get up enough nerve to visit, son?
6: Well, look who's here.
4: Hello, Irene. Yeah, look who the cat dragged in, huh?
6: Something like that. You look awful, Bill. Aren't you ashamed of yourself?
4: Shut up.
6: I won't shut up. What would Papa think if he were alive? You look like a trap.
4: I said shut up.
5: Irene, be careful. Don't.
6: I'm tired of being careful. Florence and Emma and Carrie and I are all sick and tired and ashamed of having a drunken bum for a brother.
4: I warned you to shut up, didn't I? Didn't I?
6: You didn't even come here with a suitcase, did you? Came to sponge off Mama, didn't you? We've got company coming in, and now you spoiled everything.
4: I warned you to shut up. No, I'll shut you up.
5: Will, get away from those knives.
4: There you are.
6: Oh. Mama!
5: Everything is all right, Irene. I just slipped and fell on that rug. Now, give me that knife, Will. You give it to me. Thank you. Now then, I'll go start supper.
3: My granddaddy later said that only his mother's intervention kept him from killing his sister that day. He didn't know the other ways his mother intervened on his behalf, how she prayed for him daily. In 1908, she wrote on the back of a small oval picture of him, taken when he was well-dressed, smiling, and confident.
5: Will, every night when I read my Bible, I look at your picture, this picture, and I ask God to keep you and somehow fill your heart with his love. You may see this after I'm gone from this world, and then you'll know that I never cease to pray for you, Mother.
3: Granddaddy's heavy drinking led to the shakes, so he began alternating cocaine with alcohol to steady his shaking. As the years went by, this brilliant man turned into a near demon. His moral values declined. He began to gamble heavily, then to cheat. Then he turned to picking pockets for money to buy liquor and cocaine. He was in and out of workhouses and county jails so much that he became well known in the shadowy small-time underworld. Bill Hadley himself once wrote,
4: "After my first time in a pen out west, I knew I'd even commit murder to get cocaine and whiskey. I came back to Chicago while I was well known by the police, and in no time I was in the Bridewell prison again. There, I confessed to an old-timer that I'd been locked up with before that I was slipping bad."
7: Hey, you look it, Will.
4: Yeah, old-timer, I know it.
7: You show it. You're slipping bad. You know, and it sticks out all over you. I've known you a long time, Will. And you always used to look prosperous. Why, you look successful.
4: I know it. That's the way it used to be.
7: Yeah, now you're going downhill fast.
4: I'm sick, too.
7: Goes right with it. Goes with it every time.
4: My nerves are slipping.
7: It goes right with it every time. All goes at once. Man, look at your hand shape. How old are you, boy?
4: 38.
7: Your hands shake like a man my age. You know, it'd be dangerous for you to stick your hand in a man's pocket. But when you went for his wallet, he'd think someone was nudging him.
4: I know it. Oh, you don't need to draw me a blueprint. I know it.
3: Bill Hadley served that sentence in the Bridewell, got out, then served another. He drifted from one state to another, a derelict. In New York, he held up a postal clerk and drew a long penitentiary sentence. When he got out, he moved to Dayton, Ohio, where he used a pocket knife to remove 2 gold crowns from his teeth just to get enough money to buy some cocaine and whiskey. Down and down he went, and still his mother prayed for him.
5: Dear Lord, it's been so long since I heard from Bill. Watch over him, Lord. I pray your grace and mercy over my son, my only son. How I long to see him. I would give anything. But you know where he is, and you love him too. He was such a good boy when he was young. Don't let him die without you. Bring him back to you, Lord. Please, please bring him back.
8: Get out of here, Hadley. Go on.
9: Ah, leave me alone.
8: Hey, look. The boss said to throw you out, and that's what I'm going to do.
9: On.
8: Come on. Come on there. Out. Get out of here. Oh. Yeah. And stay out.
3: Bill Hadley was 45 years old that hot August night, 1915. More than anything else, he wanted to be home with his mother. Home the way he used to be before life got twisted and turned black. Now he was trapped by that blackness. As he dragged his swollen bare feet along the Skid Row sidewalk, penniless and tired of life, he thought of the cool, deep waters of Lake Michigan, and he shuffled toward the lake, planning to let the cool waters close over him forever.
0: In a moment, we'll hear how the water that night was not what Bill expected, and his future would have been dark indeed had his mother not been praying for him. The greatest weapon we have against every kind of evil is and always will be prayer, seeking God's will and following it.
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3: As my granddad shuffled toward the lake that night, he passed near Pacific Garden Mission, and he heard music playing, a song that reminded him of home.
11: Sir, please, please come in out of the heat. There's a friend of yours inside. Why don't you come? Come on in and see him. He's waiting for you.
3: What was left of his little boy heart pulled him inside the mission because he wanted to remember home for a few minutes more. As he sat there and listened, his heart broke and he began to cry.
12: Good evening, sir. My name is Anna Hunter. Jesus wants me to tell you he loves you very much.
11: He never
12: stopped loving you. He can't. It's his nature. Do you believe the Bible is true?
11: Yes, ma'am, I do.
12: Why do you believe it's true?
11: Because my mother always said it was. Mm-hmm.
12: Then you know God loves you.
11: No, ma'am, not me. I could see how he'd love decent people and good and honest women like my mom, but not me. I'm tired, ma'am. Please leave me alone.
12: I want to read to you right out of the Bible. 25 words that prove God loves you. And then if you still want me to leave you alone, I'll go. But listen. For God so loved the world that he gave his only begotten Son.
11: That whosoever believeth in him
12: should not perish, but have everlasting life. That said, whosoever, not just church members, you too.
11: I've gone too far, ma'am. too far.
12: No one ever goes too far for God to reach. He'll sweep the universe to find one lost sheep, my friend. God came to earth in the person of Jesus Christ and then died to prove his love for you, to save you. Can even God do any more than that?
11: I remember Mom used to tell me about Jesus, and I'd cry so hard. I was drinking even then, time I was 12 years old. Go on, beat it, lady. God couldn't love me.
12: For God so loved the world that he gave his only begotten Son, that whosoever believeth in him should not perish, but have everlasting life. Him that cometh unto me, I will in no wise cast out.
3: My granddad staggered down the aisle of the mission, and Miss Anna Hunter knelt beside him, asking him to pray. But the only prayer he knew was, "Now I lay me down to sleep." So she gave him the good old publican's prayer right out of the New Testament.
12: God be merciful to me, a sinner.
11: God be merciful to me, a sinner.
12: And save me for Jesus' sake.
11: And save me. Change me for Jesus' sake.
3: My granddaddy was not reformed that night. He was

0: I want to become an evangelist, Mom. Can you believe that? Me, of all people. God can do anything.
1: Oh, dear God, thank you, Jesus. Thank you for saving my son. I always knew you would, Lord. I'm just so grateful that you let me live to see it. Oh, I love you, Lord. And now, so does Bill.
2: Later, my granddad met and married my grandmother, who died just days after my mother, Ruthie, was born. For 5 years, Bill struggled alone, working and raising Ruthie. And then God brought Esther into his life, the only grandmother I ever knew. In 1927, they began an evangelistic ministry to the forgotten people of the Southwest, Native Americans and migrant workers, towing behind their car a trailer called the Little Church on Wheels. For many years, they labored together.
3: How much farther, Bill?
0: Well, camp is 21 miles from Eloy, and we've driven almost 20, so it's about a mile now.
3: It's so dark out there. Can you see the road okay?
0: Yep. It's getting muddy and slippery, though. No place to pull off or a wood.
1: God will get us there safely.
0: Yeah, he always does.
1: I'm looking forward to seeing that boy that came forward last time.
3: His family seemed real put out about his decision to follow Christ.
0: People just don't understand how good the Lord is, how much he loves us, Esther. I didn't for many years.
1: Praise God for people who pray, Bill, like your mother.
0: Yep. Oh, we're slipping! We're in a ditch, Esther. I'll have to go and get help.
1: In this storm?
0: The trailer's tipped at a bad angle, and the water's rising fast.
1: Be careful, Bill!
0: Our God will take care of us. He always does. I want to thank you, men, for helping me get the trailer out of the ditch last night. Good thing we did, too. This morning there was more than 3 feet of water where the trailer was stuck. Now, I'd like to tell you how God pulled me out of a ditch, a pit I was in so deep that most people said I was hopeless. I got so low the police wouldn't let me north of the deadline in Chicago. I hung around barrel houses because I was just an out-and-out bum. I hated the world. I'd roll up in an alley and sleep and then wake up and hide in the shadows and wait for some poor dope to rob. But even in that desperate condition, God didn't give up on me. The Bible says in Romans chapter 5, verse 8, "But God commendeth his love toward us, in that while we were yet sinners, Christ died for us." Can you imagine that God, the Son, was nailed to a cross for someone like me? Most religions try to reach God. But in Christ, God reached down to us to make us good enough. He died so that we could live eternally. He took our sins and gave us his righteousness. And he offers you the greatest gift in the world, forgiveness for your sins and eternal life in him.
2: My grandparents spent 16 years as itinerant evangelists, going from one migrant labor camp to another, facing all kinds of hardship and rejection. My mother traveled with them until she went to college. Granddaddy was 72 years old when his heart got too weak for the rigors of the road. In 1943, when my parents married, he was unable to attend the wedding. Before he died, 3 days later, he gave them the Little Church on Wheels, and that's where I spent the first 2 years of my life. Grandma? It's Karen. How are you?
4: Karen, how nice to hear your voice, child.
2: I'm not a child, Grandma Hadley. I'm in Bible college.
4: Oh, my, how the time flies. I can still remember when you were a little tyke, listening to your mother singing hymns on the radio.
2: Battery-powered radio, no less. And I cried, "I want my mommy out of that box." Grandma? Right. Grandma, I have met the most wonderful man in college. He wants to be an evangelist, too, just like Granddaddy. We plan to marry when we graduate.
4: Well, I'm very happy for you, Karen.
2: Isn't it exciting? Mm. The work that you and Granddad started back in 1927, we'll carry on. I just finished my research paper on the American Indians.
4: Wherever you go, there are people who need the Lord. I have to admit, there's a very special place in my heart for American Indians.
2: I know.

0: What's this young man's name?
1: Ron Hutchcraft.
0: Oh, my dear. There is no greater joy than seeing someone come to Christ. God bless you both for wanting to share Jesus with others.
1: I knew about my grandparents' ministry, but you know how young people are. I didn't really understand what they went through until we began our own work. The years passed and three children were born to us, and we continued to teach and evangelize, including the Southwest. One day, as we stopped at a roadside market, I noticed that our 13-year-old son was quietly crying in the back seat of the car. Ron talked to him and later shared with me. Did he tell you what was wrong?
2: Yes, he's hurting inside because of the poverty he sees all around.
1: I feel the same way.
2: He said, "We just treated them awful."
1: I always knew he was sensitive, but I didn't know he was paying that much attention at 13.
2: Oh, yeah. He said, "Look where they live. No grass, no electricity, no real houses, nothing."
1: He's right.
2: I know. I told him that's why we try to share Christ with lost and hurting people, because with Christ in our hearts, we can overcome the world and have hope for the future.
1: Our son Doug wrote a poem about the injustice he saw. Today, he writes songs, and he, his wife, and Brad, our other son, have an evangelistic music ministry to Native Americans. Our daughter Lisa and her husband minister with Ron and me. A few years ago, Grandma Hadley died at nearly 100 years of age. I went through her trunk of treasures, things I'd never seen.
3: Oh, my. Ron? Mm-hmm. Ron, come here.
4: Yeah, what is it?
3: I found some old pictures and letters here about Granddaddy. Listen to what he wrote to his mother-in-law. "I was an old rudderless derelict that had drifted on the mighty seas of sin and trouble. Then Jesus came and spoke peace to the sea and put a rudder on the derelict, furnished a new set of papers with a heaven to steer for."
2: Well, I see where Doug gets his talent for poetry now.
1: Oh, don't forget, my grandfather's grandfather was a Mississippi riverboat pilot. That's where all the metaphors about the sea.
2: Yeah, look at all the baskets. Look, this one has a note inside.
1: Yes, yes, but look at this. It's a picture of Granddaddy when he was about 21.
2: Well, he looks fairly prosperous. Not at all like the derelict I thought he was then.
1: Oh, that came later. He worked as a telegrapher until nobody would hire him. But look at the back of the picture. Oh. What my great-grandmother wrote on it. Isn't that something?
2: 1908. How old was he when she wrote them?
1: 38. Think of all the years she prayed for him, not seeing any results, not even seeing him.
2: You know, I'm reminded of a verse in Philippians chapter 1, verse 6. "Being confident of this very thing, that he which hath begun a good work in you will perform it unto the day of Jesus Christ."
1: The work my grandfather started is still going on. The children they reached are grown, and many are in heaven by now. But there is still so much to do. We teach new Native American believers to give their testimony and to disciple others who pray for salvation. One girl recently gave her testimony to a crowd of 3,000 or 4,000 Native Americans in Canada, and more than 200 young people gave their lives to Christ. Like ripples on a pond, the good news keeps going forth from one heart to another. God loves you and sent his Son, Jesus Christ, to die in your place for your sins so you could have eternal life with him. What better news is there than that?
5: Friend, we hope Bill Hadley's story and the impact of one transformed life and the spiritual heritage passed on to three generations have helped you understand your need for Christ. 1 John chapter 5, verses 11 and 12 make this bold promise: "And this is the record, that God hath given to us eternal life, and this life is in his Son. He that hath the Son hath life, and he that hath not the Son of God hath not life." It's that simple.
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5: 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Praise God for another life, Unshackled. 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Original music, Ralph Coburn. Sound, Nick Aloisio. Engineer, Ed Webb. The script was originally written by Jack O'Dell and updated by Kenitha Gabler. I'm Bob O'Donnell.
6: 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And our address? Pacific Garden Mission, 1458 South Canal Street, Chicago, Illinois, 60607. So until next time, unless our Lord returns before then, the doors to Pacific Garden Mission are open night and day. Thanks for listening, and may God

Camped out in the bathroom for weeks. That's how a woman from Ohio described her experience after eating a salad. Her story is one of hundreds. Across the U.S., a microscopic parasite has sickened more than 1,600 people.

0: Cyclospora is a microscopic parasite causing an intestinal illness, which leads to, let's just say, a number of urgent and unpleasant symptoms. As cases continue to rise, companies are taking precautions. Taylor Farms expanded a voluntary recall of its iceberg lettuce because of a potential link to the outbreak. And health officials are urging shoppers to be careful when purchasing lettuce and other greens this summer. In the Christian life, we also must be careful and cautious with our walk. 1 Peter 5:8 reminds us, "Be sober-minded, be watchful. Your adversary, the devil, prowls around like a roaring lion, seeking someone to devour." Welcome to Haven Today. I'm David Wolin, sharing the great story that's all about Jesus. We're in a series called Hope When Life Hurts, and we're spending some time with Job. It's not easy, even as a bystander. Job's three friends did their best to help him, and their plan was to show him sympathy and comfort, but even they did not really help him. The help Job needed could only come from one place. He needed to hear from God. Now, the book of Job is part of the wisdom literature of the Old Testament, and Job himself is seeking wisdom, not like a philosopher in some ivory tower, but more like a prisoner locked in a dungeon and trying to find his way out. Throughout the book, Job looks to heaven, and between the lines, he's asking two desperate questions. One of them is simply, "Why, God? Why did you let such terrible things happen to me?" But beneath that question, there's another. "God, are you for me or against me?" Now, by his circumstances, it would seem God is against him, but our present circumstances are no indication of our position before God. That's one bit of wisdom that Job clearly teaches, but here's another. Job points us to the greater Job, who likewise suffered unjustly, but unlike Job, who did not die and was restored in this life, the suffering of Christ ended with his death, by which he redeemed us. And heading into our series on Job, we heard from Johnny Erickson Tata. Her story is different from Job's, but in her trials, there is a similar wisdom she shares.
1: Every day, it's a battle.
0: Yeah.
1: When I stood up in that wheelchair, the fight begins against the world, the flesh, and the devil. Mm-hmm. Am I tired? Yes, in the flesh. Do I get weary? Of course I do. But even Jesus had to choose obedience. It says in Hebrews chapter 5, he underwent suffering fully to experience and embrace what it meant like for us to struggle in the flesh.
0: That's right.
1: And just as the Holy Spirit helped Jesus obey, the Holy Spirit helps me obey, helps us all obey. But it's a fight. We have to live with our spiritual antennae up, always, always taking in the signals. What is God's word saying to me right now?
0: The voice of Johnny Erickson Tata reminding us how much we need the Lord Jesus and the Word of God for each and every day of our lives. And that same testimony is what you find in Johnny's book of 100 Devotions for Hard Days. It's called Keeping Faith When Life Hurts. And reading through this book, I was so deeply lifted up and encouraged in my walk with Christ, and I'd love to share that blessing with you, which is why I hope you'll make a gift of ministry support to Haven Today. Keeping Faith When Life Hurts is our way of saying thank you for your gift of ministry support, and that is how Haven stays on the air daily, reaching countless listeners with our hope in Christ. 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And now, singing back the very words of Job to the Lord in worship, here's Shane and Shane.

Though You Slay Me. It's a song of worship from Shane and Shane, taking the words of Job and pointing us to Christ. This is Haven Today. I'm David Wolin. If you've ever been in a hospital room, and whether it was yourself or a loved one who urgently needed medical attention, either way, you know how true it is that what makes a good doctor is not only getting the diagnosis and treatment right, but also it's their bedside manner. Because a doctor is not just a medical mechanic working on a biological machine. No, a doctor is treating a person with a mind and a soul. We can experience pain physically, emotionally, socially, and spiritually, and that's as true in a hospital room as it is in a counseling room. And in a sense, that is where we encounter Job. His would-be counselor friends actually think they're helping, and when they speak of God, there is a ring of truth at first, but then they reach false conclusions about Job and about God. To them, God is more like a cosmic vending machine. You drop in some righteousness, hit the button, and a blessing pops out. But they assume it works the other way as well. If you put some wickedness in, don't be surprised when calamity pops out. And there are so many calamities swirling around Job. Therefore, they conclude, Job must secretly be very wicked. He's been living a double life. What else could explain what's happened to Job? And of course, they could not be more wrong. And now we'll turn to Job's side of the conversation. Biblical scholar Christopher Ashe observes how different a person's reading of this book of Job will be depending on their life experience and their present circumstances. But sometimes we will all be reading from the wheelchair, as it were, from a place of suffering. Over the last few days, we've been hearing from various Haven listeners. Someone called for prayer on their way to visit the doctor to get a critical test result for the cancer she's been battling. Another listener lost his wife not long ago and was resonating with what the silence of God feels like. That moment when you cry out to God asking why through your tears and the kind of answer you want just does not come. Or a husband and wife, both listeners, who have entered now into a season where they must live apart. One is in a memory care facility and the other is not. So today, regardless of what chair you might be sitting in, we will all benefit from listening to Job, listening to this true believer as he wrestles with God. And there is something of great value to gain if we listen closely. Now, back in chapter 3, it was then that Job broke his friend's 7-day silence. He began to curse the day of his birth. He was wishing that he was already dead so that he wouldn't have to suffer. Either, to Job, seemed preferable. But in reality, Job does not want to take his life. What he wants is to hear from God. And I think it's helpful here to remember the nature of Job's battle. It wasn't just physical, material, and emotional. Job, as we encounter him, is enduring massive spiritual oppression. And we can be confident Satan is pulling out all the stops and using every tool at his disposal to attack him. Now, God has set a boundary Satan cannot cross. He can't take Job's life, but everything else is fair game, which means there's a dimension to Job's battle that he and we cannot see. But Job certainly feels the weight of it, the suffocating darkness that's pressing in. And as readers, we understand why. Satan is trying to destroy his faith to prove that he's a false believer. He wants Job to curse God to his face. But look at this from Job's perspective. He's not privy to any of that. Here's what Job knows, that there is a God, and that God is in sovereign control of all things. Also, Job knows his own conscience is clear. He would repent if there was something to repent of, but there is no hidden sin. And it's God himself who affirms this, that in his eyes, Job really is blameless. And Job also knows what he's lost. He's lost his wealth. His children all perished on one awful day.
And after that, Job lost his health, his reputation, and every comfort. Even his wife turned against him, and it would seem Job can no longer even sense the nearness of God. However, there are crucial pieces to the puzzle that Job is missing. He cannot discern the hand of the devil himself behind his suffering. And so, of course, he cannot see that God has set limits on Satan, even though he's also given certain permissions. And at the end of the book, none of that changes. God, for Job, never pulls back the curtain. He does not definitively answer the question, why? At least not in the way that Job wanted. And so Job now is trying to put this puzzle together, but he's missing half the pieces. Job chapters 4 through 31, these contain the conversation that happens between him and his friends. And of those, 20 of the chapters are Job speaking, and he has a lot to say. But he also repeats the same arguments in various ways. So I'm going to distill this down. Here are some of Job's most salient points and themes. First, Job recognizes God's sovereign will behind his suffering. Chapter 6, verse 4, Job says, "The arrows of the Almighty are in me. My spirit drinks their poison. The terrors of God are arrayed against me." So for Job, it feels like God is using him for target practice. Now, we know it's more complex than that, but at least Job is looking in the right direction. And second, Job maintains his innocence. He says to his friends, "But now, be pleased to look at me, for I will not lie to your face. Is there any injustice on my tongue? Cannot my palate discern the cause of calamity?" And in most of Job's responses to his friends, he starts talking to them like this, but before long, Job has forgotten about them and he's just speaking to God. And at the end of his first response, that's what Job is doing. And here we see a third major theme. Job wrestles with God. And for me, this is always the part that feels most shocking, because Job's words are pointed and gut-wrenching and honest. He says to God, "Therefore, I will not restrain my mouth. I will speak in the anguish of my spirit. I will complain in the bitterness of my soul. Am I the sea or a sea monster that you set a guard over me?" Job says, "If I sin, what do I do to you, you watcher of mankind? Why have you made me your mark? Why have I become a burden to you? Why do you not pardon my transgression and take away my iniquity?" And it continues like this through 20 chapters of Job pouring out his heart. So, is it okay for Job to speak to God like this? I think this is one of the things I appreciate most about Job. He's not a neat, put-together, Photoshopped social media post. We see the unvarnished reality, and it is not pretty. At times, Job does seem to step a little bit out of bounds, and that's not surprising. You know, it reminds me, over the decades of marriage now, there's one thing that I've learned, and that's that every disagreement my wife and I have, at the end of it, I almost always need to apologize. Because whether I was right or wrong at the start, I am a sinner, and try as I might, by the end of it, I will have fallen short. I'll have said something unkind or judgmental. I'll have spoken harshly or accused falsely. And likewise, Job does not get it perfect, but he does wrestle honestly with God. And Job, we have to have some compassion on him in this. He is about as close to a living hell as a person can get in this life. And yet, Job is not condemned by God. He's not being punished. Job is heaven-bound. And along the way, he does not lose his faith, even here in the pit. Recently, I read the testimony of a Holocaust survivor by the name of Elie Wiesel, who was a teenager when he entered Auschwitz. These are his words, his testimony looking back. He says, "Never shall I forget that night, the first night in camp, which has turned my life into one long night. Seven times cursed and seven times sealed. Never shall I forget that smoke. Never shall I forget the little faces of the children whose bodies I saw turned into wreaths of smoke
beneath a silent blue sky. Never shall I forget those flames which consumed my faith forever. Never shall I forget that nocturnal silence which deprived me for all eternity of the desire to live. Never shall I forget those moments which murdered my God and my soul and turned my dreams to dust. Never shall I forget these things, even if I am consigned to live as long as God Himself. Never. Well, there are few people with whom we might dare to compare the suffering of a man like Elie Wiesel, but with Job, I believe we have one. And praise God, Job's long dark night did not murder his God, so to speak. And Job was not consigned to eternal suffering, although it may have seemed like that at times. On the one hand, Job writes, "My days are swifter than a weaver's shuttle and come to their end without hope. My eye will never again see good," but he's wrong about that. Later in chapter 19, he says, "I know that my Redeemer lives, and at the end, he will stand upon the earth. And after my skin has been thus destroyed, yet in my flesh I shall see God, whom I shall see for myself, and my eyes shall behold and not another." Somewhere deep down inside of Job, he knows this. He knows the living God is sovereign and good and righteous and just. And Job does not understand why God has allowed him to be swallowed up in these disasters, but even in the dark, he sees a pinprick of light. Job believes he will be vindicated one day. He will not rot in hell. He will rise to glory, and his eyes will see God. And fascinatingly to me, this is a passage that shows up in Handel's Messiah, of all places. It's in a section that connects with the words of Paul in 1 Corinthians 15. The soprano sings, "In my flesh I shall see God, for now is Christ risen from the dead, the first fruits of them that sleep." God restored Job in the remainder of his life, but even if God had not done that, Job would not have been wrong when he said, "I know that my Redeemer lives. In my flesh I shall see God," because that was Job's hope, as it is our hope and every believer's hope. It's not because we're blameless and have successfully endured all the devil can throw at us. No, it's because Christ has done all of that on our behalf without a single blemish or stain of sin. That is the great hope set before us. It's God's grace in Christ, which is sufficient for whatever test or trial He allows. Now it seems right to close the program with the words of a Christian believer who endured the horrors of the Holocaust. Corrie ten Boom and her sister Betsy lived through it. Betsy lost her life, Corrie made it out, and later recalled her sister's words, which she uttered right before she died in the camp. She said to Corrie, "We must tell them that there is no pit so deep that He is not deeper still. They will listen to us, Corrie, because we have been here." And so has Job. And if you are in that same pit today, if you're waiting for light but feeling only darkness, do not give up. Cling to God's word. Ask for prayer. Our God does work mightily through prayer. And keep your eyes on the cross, holding tightly to Jesus, for surely He also is holding onto you.

0: Christ, our wisdom. It's from Sovereign Grace. This is Haven Today. I'm David Wolin, and I pray that you've been hearing the Lord speaking to you through His Word today. Jesus said this Himself, that all the Scriptures are about Him. That includes the book of Job. Every part of God's Word points to Jesus in some way, and in Job, that's already happened in many ways, and we'll see more tomorrow as we approach the end of the book and we hear the voice of God beginning to speak to Job. All along, Job has been saying he wants to speak with God and to plead his case. When that moment finally comes, it's not what he expects. Now, unlike Job, you and I, we don't need to plead our case before the Lord. He doesn't need to come in a whirlwind, and that is because the final Word of God became flesh and dwelt among us. He is the one who pleads our case before the throne of God. The Redeemer is the one that Job was pointing to, and here on Haven, we point to Jesus every single day. That's thanks to listeners like you. And it's been true now for 92 years here at Haven, one generation to the next, keeping this faithful ministry on the air. And we are committed to reaching the next generation. We're praying for the Lord's provision to that end. And so today I ask you, would you make a special gift of ministry support, as this ministry is 100% supported by our listeners, friends just like you? 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I'm David Wolin. Won't you come back again next time? We'll be keeping it all about Jesus. It's the great story here on Haven Today.
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2: 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Secondhand faith is not enough. 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A message from the Cornerstone.
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2: It's not unspiritual to admit that all of us desire to have an abundant life. Even Jesus addressed this. He said that he came that we might have life and have it abundantly. Yet in other places, Jesus talks about a life of sacrifice. 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Those who give financially to our station say that they experience fulfillment just in that act alone. 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
2: If you look in the Bible, you won't find things like satellites, television, or internet. 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The prophecy states that the entire world at one time will view this event as it happens. 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Yet it says somehow at one time, all the world would see the same event as it happens. 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
3: One more reason to believe.
2: A message from the Cornerstone.
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7: Have you ever looked at your circumstances and concluded that the timing is just all wrong? 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But what if the very moment that looks most impossible to you is precisely the moment God has been waiting for? Today on Insight for Living, Chuck Swindoll begins a message that will challenge everything you think you know about impossible situations. 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
8: If you have a copy of the scriptures with you today, will you open your Bible to the third gospel, named the Gospel by Luke, first chapter beginning at verse 26 through verse 38, we have one of the early accounts of that scene where Mary was informed of the plan of God for the bringing of his son, the Messiah. Luke 1:26. Now in the sixth month, the angel Gabriel was sent from God to a city in Galilee called Nazareth, to a virgin engaged to a man whose name was Joseph, of the descendants of David, and the virgin's name was Mary. And coming in, he said to her, "Greetings, favored one, the Lord is with you." She was very perplexed at this statement, kept pondering what kind of salutation this was. The angel said to her, "Do not be afraid, Mary, for you have found favor with God. And behold, you will conceive in your womb and bear a son, and you shall name him Jesus. He will be great and will be called the Son of the Most High, and the Lord God will give him the throne of his father David, and he will reign over the house of Jacob forever, and his kingdom will have no end." Mary said to the angel, "How can this be, since I am a virgin?" The angel answered and said to her, "The Holy Spirit will come upon you, and the power of the Most High will overshadow you. And for that reason, the Holy Child shall be called the Son of God. And behold, even your relative Elizabeth has also conceived a son in her old age. And she who was called barren is now in her sixth month. For nothing will be impossible with God." And Mary said, "Behold, the bond slave of the Lord. May it be done to me according to your word." And the angel departed from her.
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8: The old college professor loved to ask each entering class the same question. "What would you recommend? And then he spelled out the situation. A middle-aged man was rather ill-tempered and sometimes brutal. According to some reports, he drank too much. He had a hard time holding a job, and he was weak-willed. His wife, she was not well physically. Ultimately, she died of the disease that had plagued her for years, tuberculosis. Of the 8 children born to her, only 3 lived to adulthood. At this particular time and in that region of the world, death rate among children was high. Only 3 out of 5 made it to adulthood. They died of typhoid fever, diphtheria, smallpox, and the most dread of all diseases at the time, syphilis. The woman now discovers she is, again, pregnant. Chances are good she will not live through childbirth. All right, class, what would you recommend? Not surprisingly, the great majority, year after year, almost in unison and without hesitation, in one word announced, abortion. And as they had a chance to explain it, the woman has no reason to give birth, to struggle through the birth and possibly die. Congratulations, said the prof. You have just killed Ludwig von Beethoven. On the 6th of December each year, music lovers the world over pause and recognize the enduring music of this genius, who in less than 60 years on this earth left us with music we love to hear to this day. Most of us had little, if any, awareness of the threatening situation that surrounded his birth. And by the way, his mother lived on, which is often the case. We celebrate the lives of great men and women, some of them having been borderline geniuses during their earthly life, having left great contributions to this earth. And seldom do we pause and think about that which surrounded the pregnancy of their mother and the early childhood of their lives. Travel from the 1770s back a number of centuries to another era and another time. A time when most women needed to think twice before they even gave thought to a new birth. Sherwood Wirt, now gone from us, leaves this in his legacy as he describes the times. The people were being heavily taxed and faced every prospect of sharp increases to cover the expanding military expenses. The threat of world domination by a cruel, ungodly, power-intoxicated band of terrorists was ever just below the threshold of consciousness. Moral deterioration had corrupted the upper levels of society and was moving rapidly into the broad base of the populace. Intense nationalistic feeling was clashing openly with new and sinister forms of imperialism. Conformity was the spirit of the age. Government handouts were being issued with increasing lavishness to keep the population from rising up and throwing out its leaders. Interest rates were spiraling upward in the midst of an inflated economy. External religious observances were considered a political asset. An abnormal emphasis was being placed on sports and athletic competitions. Racial tensions were at the breaking point. The one in charge of the nation was now approving the deaths of babies. In such a time and amid such a people, a child was born to a migrant couple who just signed up for a fresh round of taxation. It doesn't sound like the kind of setting into which you would want anyone to be born. And if given the opportunity to offer our recommendation we would probably say, get out of the country at best, or don't even have that child at worst. But God's opinion, which is always greater than ours, stated so clearly in Galatians 4 and verse 4, when the fullness of time came, God sent forth his son. I like the way one of the paraphrases renders it. When the right time came, the time God decided on, he sent his son. It's easy to forget the kind of times into which Jesus was born. And what makes his birth all the more amazing is that it was, in God's estimation, the right moment. Though in the world's eyes, there would have been 100 reasons to choose another time, either before then or after the fact. But those prophecies waited to be fulfilled. And that is what was accomplished according to God's promise, just as he planned. Some dear friend of our family told Cynthia and me, even before we started having children, if you wait till you can afford them, you'll never have children. Wise words. If God were to wait until time was just right, there would never have been a son sent. But against all the odds, and in spite of the threatening situation that even this young couple faced after the birth, God brought forth his son. And by the way, he had all of the arrangements put together before time ever began. I provided you in my outline today on the reverse side a chart I want you to look at. Sometimes it is difficult to track the original events when they are packed together and covered in various books of the Bible. So I've not only given you the event, but I've also given you the scriptures that you can track from one to the other. There are 10 of them, and they climax, of course, at Luke 2 with the birth of the baby in Bethlehem. The events began with the angel's visit with Zacharias. And then following that, Elizabeth, his wife, has the wonderful news that she will conceive in her old age. Following that, the angel visits with Mary to tell her of this miraculous conception that would soon happen. After that, Mary actually conceives. And then she has this visit with Joseph, which is implied in Matthew's account. Following that, Joseph's initial reaction, which imagination helps us understand, is full of all the struggles any one of us could identify with. And then there's Mary's trip to visit her relative Elizabeth, followed by Joseph's dream and his decision. Early on, he chose that he will simply divorce her, just put her away. In the dream, he realizes from the presence of the angel who visits with him that this is of God. Joseph and Mary are then married, and then shortly thereafter, they're on their way to Bethlehem, where she comes to term and has the child. Those events will help you put the pieces together as various times are mentioned during these next few days regarding our Savior's arrival. What we want to do today is focus on the third of those 10 events, and that would be the visit of Gabriel with Mary, the mother-to-be. And the account is in Luke chapter 1, and the main part we're considering is verses 26 to 38, which really identifies two people and focuses on them. One is an angel named Gabriel, and one is a young woman who is a virgin named Mary. Understand, men and women, that this is a first. This is a first. I know that every year we return to these scenes, and every time we return, if you're not careful, it's sort of a ho-hum. Here we go again with the same story. Though it's the same story, the events surrounding it and the thoughts related to it are all fresh, if you will allow your mind to ponder them. The angel we read in verse 26 is sent from God to a city in Galilee called Nazareth. But before that is mentioned, we're told it was in the sixth month. If a person is reading the Gospel by Luke for the first time, there is only one question that individual would ask. The sixth month of what? The sixth month of the year? The sixth month since he had already told Mary there would be a visit? No, neither of the two. This is the sixth month of Elizabeth's pregnancy. Her relative, up in years, has already been told and has had the thrill of her life to know that she would conceive. She conceives a child, and now the baby's been growing 6 months in her womb. It's in that sixth month the angel Gabriel comes to Mary. I'm sure Mary, the relative of Elizabeth, has had a great delight in thinking what fun it will be to hold that little baby in her arms. Little does Mary realize she'll have her own baby to hold in her arms in 9 months. She would never have anticipated it. But before we get there, look, this appears to be a sudden event. The angel Gabriel is sent from God to a city in Galilee. But it isn't sudden. In the council of divine decrees, before there was ever time on earth, before there was ever matter, before there was a sun, moon, or stars, the Godhead together planned salvation. And in the plan of salvation, it was ordained that this angel be sent on this particular day to this particular woman living in this particular place. The reason I overwork this is because we have no business thinking that because something happens suddenly on earth, that it's sort of a surprise to God. It's as though the heavens are going, wow, we didn't know that was going to happen. Look at this. As a matter of fact, nothing is a surprise to our God. Planning our salvation, knowing our need for the Savior, our God already has put together the plan that on this very day, at this particular time, this angel, the messenger angel, would leave the throne room of the Father and come to this earth. And we read he would come to the city in Galilee called Nazareth. The reason Luke writes it like that is because there were people reading it for the first time who would not know where Nazareth was. His gospel would spread across the whole known world, but who ever heard of Nazareth? It's a tiny place. And if you think Nazareth is small, Bethlehem is even smaller. I mean, to us, Bethlehem is, whoa, Bethlehem. And then you go there and you say, as you look at that, that's it? Is that all there is to Bethlehem? And Nazareth, he has to tell him it's in Galilee. And if that's obscure, think of trying to find the woman there that he was, oh, there was no trouble finding her. Remember, he's sent from God. And never forget, when something occurs in your life, it's been allowed by God. Don't look upon it as a coincidence. Don't think of it as just being in the right place at the right time. I spoke last week on unidentified inner promptings. I call them UIPs. Oh, you should read my emails this week. People have gotten UIPs all over the place. Some of them, I'm not sure they're UIPs, but that's okay. Others, they have genuinely been. One lady stood in tears this morning to tell me about an event that she said, you would not believe how this occurred. I said, I believe it. As a matter of fact, God planned it. Mary knows nothing of it. She's never read Luke 1. She's just living her life, doing whatever a young Jewish teenager would be doing. But never doubt it, the destination is determined, the person is selected, the situation

year they were known as husband and wife. Though they didn't live together, they were not intimate with one another. They were seen as husband and wife, which explains why he is called her husband on occasion, though they've not actually been married. But the betrothal was a permanent engagement, could be broken only by divorce, or in the case of unfaithfulness, stoning. They are committed to one another in this betrothal, and the angel is to find her in the city of Nazareth, and he does so. So the person is selected. She is a virgin. Parthenos is the Greek term, one who has never been intimate with a man. Parthenos. It's used also by Matthew in his account. And here it's used in Luke. She is the virgin. Never knew a man. Now the situation is complicated. Complicated. Why? Because the plan of God required depositing on this earth a sinless but very human individual. How do you get a child born without sin who comes from the womb of his mother or her mother? How do you do that? The possibilities get a little bit complicated. I took my time this week to think through what those possibilities were. Listen to them. First, God could have chosen a human mother and a human father and then put the baby there and have them have the child. The problem is you've got a sinful product. I know, everyone but your grandchild falls in the category. But trust me, every person born on this earth is a sinner, except Jesus. How do you do that? Can't come from just an average man and woman that's the result of intercourse and then the baby 9 months later is born. You'd have a sinful child. And through God's plan, all the way back to the fall of Adam, sin entered into the world and death by sin. So death passed upon all men and women. We are sinners by birth, by choice, and by nature. So he can't use even a good or godly man and woman together. So that won't work. Well, the second possibility is neither one. Just leave a divinely given gift on a doorstep. Mary finds the baby and claims it. The problem there, he's not truly human. Hasn't had a birth, so that won't work. The third possibility is to send a soul and spirit to live in a person already on earth. The problem is it would not be his own body, nor could it be said that he is truly human, but has in fact been brought into a life. So this leaves only the option number four, the supernatural conception, the womb of Mary would be that earthly vehicle. However, the embryo would bypass the contamination with sin, since the tiny speck of life within Mary's womb would have been made possible, as we're going to read, by the Holy Spirit. The miracle is often called the virgin birth miracle. It's the virgin conception that is miraculous. The fact that a virgin could conceive is the miracle. The birth is very normal after the full 9 months have run their course. Never before, never since has this ever occurred. So now we come to this impossible situation, and I love it that it's impossible. I love it when God does the impossible. G. Campbell Morgan writes this, "He was the God-man, not God indwelling a man, of such there have been many, not a man deified, of such there have been none, save in the myths of the pagan systems of thought, but God and man combining in one personality the two natures, a perpetual enigma and mystery baffling the possibility of explanation." Having read that, I'm now going to explain. What baffles the possibility of explanation always makes me smile when I think about that. Like the statement, thanks be to God for his gift, too wonderful for words. And then I speak on it for 30 minutes to give you the words that are too wonderful for us to grasp. How do we really put it all together? How do we make sense out of what is absolutely impossible? You just keep reading the text.

0: You keep reading the Holy Word of God. He comes to a virgin engaged to a man whose name was Joseph, of the descendants of David, and the virgin's name was Mary. Remember, she wasn't expecting it. It was an absolute sudden surprise to her. She looks up and she sees the visible manifestation of an angelic being. Coming in, he said to her, "Hail, favored one. The Lord is with you." You're not surprised to read that she was very perplexed, verse 29. She's not questioning it. In fact, she's not disagreeing with it. She's just puzzled by it. How could this be? I've never been intimate with Joseph. I do not know a man.
1: Mary was puzzled, but not resistant, just completely overwhelmed by something she never saw coming. If you've ever stood in a moment like that, wondering how God could possibly work through circumstances this unexpected, keep listening as Chuck Swindoll continues to let this beautiful story unfold. This is Insight for Living. Chuck titled his message, "The Spirit's Most Significant Mission." It's the final installment in Chuck's 12-part teaching series called How Great is Our God. 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
7: From coal that keeps the lights on in countless homes, to petroleum that helps fuel millions of cars, to the sun that brings warmth to everything on the globe, God has given our planet an amazing array of power sources. But there's none more dynamic than the one you carry to church each week. John MacArthur shows you how to make the most of that miraculous power source today on Grace to You, as John continues his series titled The Transforming Power of Scripture. And now here's John with the lesson.
5: Let's talk a little bit about what it means that all Scripture, or every Scripture, is inspired by God. Just what is inherent in that thought? The content of the Bible is revelation. The process by which God gave us that revelation is inspiration, and inspiration was God putting His revelation in, as it were, the hands of men to be written down, first to be spoken and proclaimed, and then written down as they were energized, carried along by the Holy Spirit. There are some people who say, well, the Bible is inspired, but only concepts, not the real words. And I have tried to deal with that through the years, people who think that they were inspired by God with great religious thoughts and they wrote it in their own words. So we don't really have the words of God. So don't get bogged down in the word. Just kind of grab the concepts and kind of go with the ideas and the flow. Don't worry about the words. That's just details that get in the way. You hear people say, well, the Spirit gives life, the letter kills, and that kind of thing. Well, I would like to ask somebody how you communicate ideas without words. I'm not sure I understand that. How in the world could you communicate, if you were God, to somebody an idea without words? Doesn't make any sense. And when Moses wanted to excuse himself from speaking for the Lord because he wasn't eloquent, God didn't say, I will be with your mind and teach you what to think. He said, I will be with your what? Your mouth and teach you what to say. It was words, not thoughts. Without words, whatever they are. Amos said, I was no prophet, neither was I a prophet's son, but I was a herdsman and a dresser of sycamore trees. And Jehovah took me from following the flock, and Jehovah said to me, go prophesy unto my people Israel. Jehovah said to me, Paul's marvelous conversion experience, he was confronted by Ananias. He records it in Acts 22, the God of our fathers hath appointed thee to know his will and to see the righteous one and to hear a voice from his mouth. God appointed Paul to listen to him and speak what he was told. John said, I was in the Spirit on the Lord's day and I heard behind me a great voice saying, what you see, write in a book. Write therefore the things which you saw, the things which are, the things which shall come to pass hereafter. Even Christ, the Word made flesh, said that He received His message from His Father. Isaiah said of Christ, Jehovah has made Him a mouth like a sharp sword. And the Lord Jehovah has given me, he said, the tongue of them that are taught. He even taught Christ what to say. You can't have thoughts without words. That kind of concept is foolish. You might as well talk about a tune without notes, or music without a melody. You might as well talk about sun without light, or a sum without figures, or geology without rocks, or anthropology without men, as thoughts without words. Quite the contrary. Look at 1 Peter for a moment. Show you an interesting thing. 1 Peter 1, 10 and 11. This illustrates a principle. Peter is writing with reference to the Old Testament prophets as they recorded truth regarding the Messiah. He says, as to this salvation, the prophets who prophesied of the grace that would come to you made careful search and inquiry, seeking to know what person or time the Spirit of Christ within them was indicating. In other words, here they were, prophets of the Old Testament, being borne along by the Holy Spirit and being borne along to speak and write about the Messiah. And as they were speaking or writing about the Messiah, they were making careful search and inquiry to figure out what they were talking about. The point is this. Not only does the Bible not teach that there are thoughts without words, it does teach that sometimes God gave words without thoughts in that sense. I don't mean mindless mechanical dictation, but there were many things that the writers of the Old Testament wrote that they did not fully comprehend. It is not a question of them writing down the distillation of their religious genius. It is a question of them writing the words that God gave them, whether they understood them fully or not. And that's why in Matthew 24:35, it says, "Heaven and earth shall pass away, but my words, not my thoughts, shall not pass away." Then somebody else comes along and says, "Well, but the Bible is inspired when it speaks of sacred things, not when it talks about secular things like science and history and geography and all of that." And you have to deal with that periodically. There are those who say the history of the Bible is in error, the geography of the Bible is in error, the mathematics of the Bible is in error, the scientific statements of the Bible are erroneous. But don't worry, inspiration only guarantees the sacred, not the secular. Which is like saying God is good at religious things, but he really needs help in other areas. Doesn't do well with other data. And there are all kinds of people who want to attack the Bible on that basis. Let me give you a couple illustrations, kind of curious ones. One that you probably are somewhat familiar with is given, and we won't look it up, in Joshua 10, where it talks about the fact that the battle was going on, Joshua 10, about verse 12 and following, and it says that in the middle of the battle, the sun, what? Stood still. And the critics for years, you know, have laughed and mocked that and said the sun stood still. Now, how scientific is that? If there was an unchanging relationship between the earth and the sun, what it meant was the earth stood still. See, that's scientific, they say. The Bible is so unscientific. But the fact is, if you were there that day, it would look to you like the sun stood still. And that same critic who wants to despair of what the Bible says would be the first guy in the morning to bounce out of bed, look out the back window of his house and say, "What a beautiful sunrise." That's not a sunrise, by the way. But nobody goes out and says, "Oh, what a lovely earth revolving." And nobody says that at night either. And we say things like that all the time. We say people in Australia live down under. Down under what? That's not any more down under than being here is. But that's a figure of speech. We say, "Well, we searched the four corners of the earth." What corners? There are some things we speak from human perspective that are not intended to be statements of the technical elements of scientific data. Then there is the record in the book of Kings, 2 Kings chapter 18, where you have Sennacherib and you have the transaction that's made with Hezekiah, and it says there that he gave 30 talents of gold and 300 talents of silver. Which doesn't seem like any kind of issue until archaeologists discovered the Assyrian records of that transaction between Hezekiah and Sennacherib. In fact, they have discovered Sennacherib's own record, and in Sennacherib's record, he has 800 talents of silver instead of 300 talents. And the critics said, "You see, this is the kind of thing the Bible messes up on because it's not careful about little numbers." And then further archaeological studies have revealed that the standard of calculating gold was the same in Judea and Syria, but the standard of calculating silver was different, and a Judean and Syrian talent were so different that it took 800 Syrian talents to equal 300 Hebrew talents, and that's exactly what the Scripture said. Scripture speaking in the Hebrew and the Sennacherib record in the Syrian. Let me show you another one. There are many like that where the Bible is supposedly in error, and it isn't if you look closely. One very curious one is in Numbers 11. Turn to it. It's the fourth book in the Old Testament. You can find it. Numbers 11, verse 31. This I think to be an interesting one. "There went forth a wind from the Lord." Now, the children of Israel wandering around the Sinai at this time, they have to be fed. And so the Lord's going to feed them. And how he feeds them is quite curious. "He sent a wind, and it brought quail from the sea." This wind blew in quail. "And the quail came into the camp." And they came beside the camp about a day's journey on this side and a day's journey on the other side. So not only were they around, but they were around for quite an extensive range of area. And it says, not only were they one day's journey on that side of the camp, one day's journey on this side of the camp, all filled with quail, but 2 cubits deep. 2 cubits deep. About 2 cubits deep. A cubit was originally sort of from your elbow to the end of your hand, maybe 18 inches, give or take. So you're talking 3 to 4 feet. It's an about kind of figure. Let's take the critic who decided that it was kind of 4 feet. So he thought he'd do some calculation. He said, this is one of the most ridiculous things he ever read. You mean at one day's journey on that side and one day's journey on this side, that whole entire area around the camp of Israel is 4 feet deep in quail? So he calculated. That would be 19,538,468,306,672 quail. And so naturally that was cause for great laughter. Sure, 19 trillion quail all piled up. But he only showed his ignorance. The Hebrew scripture doesn't say they were stacked up from the ground up. What scripture indicates in the Hebrew text is that God blew the quail into the wilderness from the Nile Valley, and the birds all came flying in about 2 cubits above the ground. That's what it says. Quail don't usually just come in and hover about 2 cubits above the ground, but they were blown in there by the Lord, and it was easy for the people to get them that way. They just reach out and say, which one would you like? I'll take that one. Take a stick and whop that one in the head. The quail were coming in flying at that level and hovering in the area until all the people had all that they wanted. Listen, when the Bible talks about science, when the Bible talks about history, when the Bible talks about mathematics, whatever it is the Bible talks about, it is the Word of God. And God is infallible and His Word is equally infallible. Critics want to mock the Scripture. And yet the Bible is scientifically accurate, contains the basic principles of science. You can take science, for example, in its most basic elements. The most basic elements of science. Time, force, action, space, matter. Those 5 things. Herbert Spencer, 1903, died. He reduced everything that is to those categories. Time, force, action, space, matter. Said everything in the universe fits into those. That is the matrix of existence. So in 1903, he died having been hailed as a great, brilliant man because he discovered that. And what he didn't realize was in the first verse of the Bible. In the beginning, that's time, God, that's force, created, that's action, the heavens, that's space, the earth, that's matter. The matrix of existence was in the first verse. The universe is a continuum of time, force, action, space, matter. And one can't exist without the other. Therefore, the entire continuum must have existed simultaneously from the beginning. It all had to begin together. Science has to be in that matrix. No one element of that matrix can be missing, or you can't have what we have in existence today. And once the universe had been created, its processes were designed to operate in an orderly fashion. All of energy and matter was sustained by their interplay so that no further creation was needed. Once you generate time, force, action, space, and matter, that's it. That's all you need. And Genesis 2:2 says, God ended the work which God had made. He did it and it was done. He did it all at once, created the whole matrix, that was it. There's never been any creation since then because there doesn't need to be any creation since then. The complete cessation of creative activity has been called the first law of thermodynamics by science, or the law of conservation of mass and energy, which Einstein spent a lot of time on. It is the most basic, universal, certain of all scientific principles. And it's right there in the Word of God. He ceased from doing what he'd done. It was over. He did it all at once, and that was it. And it would conserve itself by its very nature. The second law of thermodynamics is the law of increasing disorder, that all of that system in that matrix is running down, disintegrating, and will eventually come up dead. And that we're seeing in no uncertain terms. The whole creation, Romans 8 says, is groaning and groaning and groaning and waiting for the curse to be reversed. Science cannot explain, you ready for this? The second law of thermodynamics. They don't know why everything is decreasing into disorder, all running down, heading toward deadness. The Bible is the only place you can go for an explanation, and the explanation is a little three-letter word that says sin. Sin. The Bible is accurate on everything it talks about. Whether you're talking about geology, geodesy, meteorology, physiology, biology, anthropology, astronomy, hydrology, I don't care what you're talking about, when the Bible speaks, it's accurate. And then you look at things in the Bible like prophecy. Look at Ezekiel chapter 28, and I'll just give you this one insight, which is so great to show you the accuracy of Scripture historically. Ezekiel 26 to 28, we'll go back 26. Here comes a prophecy to Ezekiel about the destruction of the city of Tyre. Tyre was a Phoenician stronghold. Tyre was a fairly significant city, large city, on the coast of Phoenicia, now known as Palestine. And the word of the Lord came to Ezekiel in verse 2 of chapter 26, telling about the destruction of the place. Son of man, because Tyre has said concerning Jerusalem, aha, the gateway of the peoples is broken. It is open to me. I shall be filled now that she is laid waste. In other words, because Tyre mocked Jerusalem, therefore, thus says the Lord God, behold, I'm against you, O Tyre. I'll bring upon you many nations against you as the sea brings up its waves. They will destroy the walls of Tyre, break down her towers. I will scrape her debris from her, make her a bare rock. She will be a place for the spreading of nets in the midst of the sea, for I have spoken, declares the Lord God, and she will become spoil for the nations. Also her daughters, who are on the mainland will be slain by the sword, and they will know that I am the Lord. For thus says the Lord God, behold, I will bring upon Tyre from the north Nebuchadnezzar, king of Babylon, king of kings and horses, chariots, cavalry, and a great army. He will slay your daughters on the mainland with the sword. He will make siege walls against you, cast up a mound against you, and raise up a large shield against you. And the blow of his battering rams he will direct against your walls, and with his axes he will break down your towers. Because of the multitude of his horses, the dust raised by them will cover you. Your walls will shake at the noise of cavalry and wagons and chariots when he enters your gates as men enter a city that is breached. With the hooves of his horses, he will trample all your streets. He will slay your people with a sword, and your strong pillars will come down to the ground. Also, they will make a spoil of your riches and a prey of your merchandise, break down your walls and destroy your pleasant houses, and throw your stones and your timbers and your debris into the water. So I will silence the sound of your songs, and the sound of your harps will be heard no more. I'll make you a bare rock. You will be a place for the spreading of nets. You will be built no more, for I, the Lord, have spoken, declares the Lord God. Thus says the Lord God to Tyre. Now, that's pretty detailed stuff, folks. I mean, that is not some kind of general prophecy. Very specific. This is a great Phoenician city. From the 7th century B.C., it controlled Phoenicia. It had strong walls. About 150 feet high was the wall. That's very high. 15 feet thick. Hiram the First was its king. He helped David build the palace. He helped Solomon build the temple. 3 years after this prophecy was given, Nebuchadnezzar came and laid a 13-year siege on that city. See, they were walled cities, so all you had to do was, if you couldn't get in the city, you just cut off anything coming into the city, and they eventually starved. It took him 13 years, from 585 to 573. Finally, the city surrendered because they were all dying. And Nebuchadnezzar broke down the walls and the towers, destroyed the city, did every single thing Ezekiel said he would do, and of course, he wasn't reading Ezekiel when he did it. He got in the city. He didn't find the spoils. He thought he was going to find spoils, but they had used their fleet to take the spoils out. They took all the spoils to a half mile away island off the coast. And of course, in chapter 29, Ezekiel said, "You'll gain no plunder. You'll gain no plunder." Just exactly that happened. When he got there, they had taken all the valuables off to the island. Nebuchadnezzar had no naval force to go off and get it. The island then became the new city, and it flourished for 250 years out on that island. Only part of the prophecy was fulfilled, the part about Nebuchadnezzar, the part about destroying the walls, smashing it down, slaughtering the people, not getting the spoil, but not all of it was yet complete. The ruins were still on the old site. The rubble was still there. After 250 years, a 24-year-old guy came by the name of Alexander the Great. He had 33,000 infantrymen. He had 15,000 cavalry. He had just defeated the Persians, and he was on his way to Egypt. He needed supplies, so he came by the now island city of Tyre, and he sent word, "I want you to supply all of my men and all of my horses and all of my army." And they said, "You don't have a navy, and we're on an island. We're not going to help you at all." He didn't like that. And it wasn't good to get Alexander mad. He didn't have a fleet, so he decided he had to get away to go to that island. So he did what Ezekiel the prophet said would be done. It said that the place would be scraped bare as a rock and all the rubble would be thrown into the sea. Well, what conqueror in his right mind would ever do that? Why waste your time once you've conquered the place picking up everything and throwing it in the ocean? All the stone and all the rest of it. But that's exactly what had to happen. So Alexander did it. He took all the debris and built a 2,000-foot long, 200-foot wide causeway all the way to the island with all the debris. Now the island had fortified itself as well with powerful walls that reached right down to the edge of the sea. And as Alexander got closer, he realized he was going to have to get over those walls. So in order to pull it off, he built these massive towers called Heliopolis, 160 feet high according to the record, 20 stories high. And they held artillery, and they held a drop bridge, and just pushed the towers out the causeway, shot at the people from them. When they got to the wall, dropped the bridges down and walked right in. In the process, of course, all the way along, the people are throwing things and shooting things off the wall, and they invented what were called tortoises, big shells that they held over the workers who were building the causeway. Took him 7 months. He went in and murdered 8,000 people. Over a period of a few months, executed 7,000 more and sold 30,000 into slavery and fulfilled every single detail of the prophecy. And though the city of Jerusalem has been rebuilt 17 times, Tyre has never been rebuilt. And that's exactly what God said. You will be built no more. And you know what they do? Go there today. You'll find out what they do. They drive fishnets there. Just what it said. What's the probability of that? About 1 in 75 million happening by chance. By the way, a sister city by the name of Sidon also received a prophecy. Verse 22 of Ezekiel 28. Thus says the Lord God, I'm against you, O Sidon. I'll be glorified in your midst. Then they will know that I am the Lord when I execute judgments in her, and I'll manifest my holiness in her, for I'll send pestilence, blood to her streets. The wounded will fall in her midst by the sword upon her on every side. Then they will know that I am the Lord. Going to make it a bloody mess. It's the center of Baal worship, by the way, about 20 miles north of Tyre. Prophecy said blood in the streets, swords everywhere, but no prophecy of ultimate destruction. That's what happened. Blood everywhere, swords everywhere. That poor city was beleaguered and besieged again and again and again and again. But it's still a city, and today it's called Saida, and it's still there. In 351 BC, it was ruled by Persia. There was a seizure of that city and the revolution then. All hope of saving the city was gone. The people being attacked by the Persians, 40,000 of them chose to die rather than submit to Persian violence, so they set themselves on fire and burned themselves up with their own houses. Blood flowed in the streets over and over again. That city, Sidon or Saida, was taken 3 times by the Crusaders, 3 times by the Muslims. In 1840, it was bombarded by the combined forces of England, France, and Turkey. But it's still there because God didn't say it would be destroyed. It's still there. You can study the Bible and it'll predict things historically that are absolutely accurate. Ezekiel 30 predicted the destruction of Egypt. Nahum 1, the destruction of Nineveh. Isaiah 13, the destruction of Babylon. Hosea 13, the destruction of Samaria. Ezekiel 25, the destruction of Moab and Ammon. One mathematician by the name of Peter Stoner took 11 of the prophecies with all their detail and calculated the probability of that occurring by chance, 1 in 5.76 times 10 to the 59th power. So what does that mean? I don't know. I can't even think like that. How do you calculate that? I mean, how do you understand that? Well, he estimated it this way, that if the whole universe contained 2 trillion galaxies, and each galaxy of 2 trillion had 100 billion stars, we could make all the stars in all those galaxies 2 × 10⁵ out of silver dollars. Incredible number. These kinds of probabilities just don't happen. So when you see the Bible speak scientifically, geographically, historically, or whatever it is, it's accurate. This is the Word of God. And what is the benefit of it? 2 Timothy 3. What's the benefit of it? All Scripture is inspired by God, profitable for teaching, for reproof, for correction, for training in righteousness, that the man of God may be adequate, fully equipped for every good work. What a tremendous thing. We not only have the Word of God, but we have the Word of God which can fully equip us for every good work. I mean, it would be one thing if we just had a nice word from God, but we have a life-changing word from God. And what should be our response? Believe it, first of all. Believe it. Secondly, study it. Thirdly, honor it. God is exalted above His name. Love it. Oh, how I love thy law, David said in Psalm 119:97. Obey it. Do what it commands. Fight for it, Jude 3. Earnestly contend for the faith and preach it. 2 Timothy 4:2, preach the word. Let's pray together. Every word that proceeds out of the mouth of God, what a statement. Father, how thrilled we are to know that that's what our Bible is, words that have proceeded out of the mouth of God. The God who not only knows history but writes it, who not only understands science but created it, who not only understands the spiritual dimension but is that reality. Oh God, what a treasure. Help us to love your word, to honor your word, to believe your word, to study your word, to defend your word, to proclaim your word. Make us people of the book who, while we're feeding ourselves all the rest of the things in this life, do not forget that we really live by every word that comes out of your mouth. Father, help us to make the commitments that we each need to make to refresh our devotion to your word, for in it you're revealed, and we long so to know you. May we realize that knowing you comes through your word and through those trials and experiences of life in which we apply that word. Meet every need of every heart in Christ's name. Amen.
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0: For American Family News, I'm Robert Thornton. President Donald Trump visited Marietta, Georgia today to pitch his new Trump accounts at a Cobb County high school. He opened his remarks with a joke.
1: I am here to announce my candidacy
0: It comes as Democrats are concerned the Trump administration may seek to relitigate the 2020 presidential election results in Fulton County, Georgia. Before his Georgia visit, the president honored the lives of four U.S. service members who were killed in the Middle East and returned to their families at an Air Force base in Delaware. The president saluted as four transfer cases were escorted off an airplane during the dignified transfer at Dover Air Force Base. The ritual is one of the most somber duties for a commander-in-chief. Tropical storm Bertha made landfall in Louisiana this afternoon. The National Hurricane Center says it made landfall near the Biloxi Wildlife Management Area in St. Bernard Parish. Maximum sustained winds were estimated to be about 45 miles per hour with higher gusts. Louisiana Governor Jeff Landry said the state activated all of its available resources.
2: Floodgates remain in their normal operating positions. All of the Army Corps of Engineers pumps are currently in service, and emergency backup generators that would provide 25 hertz power are available right now.
0: Bertha is forecast to move near or along the Louisiana and Upper Texas coast through tomorrow and move into Texas. The FBI has taken down another member of the Most Wanted Fraudsters list. He's charged in a complex scheme using bogus genetic testing, upcharged billing, and bribed doctors to swindle over $500 million from Medicare. More from Fox's Dana Marie McNichol.
3: That fraudster had 16 different bank accounts, stealing $500 million from American taxpayers. So federal investigators say Khalid Sattari was the mastermind behind this massive fraud scheme that provided expensive genetic cancer tests that patients didn't need. Now, according to the FBI, between 2016 and 19, Sattari owned and operated diagnostic testing laboratories with ties to Houston, Delray Beach, and Atlanta. Investigators allege Sattari worked with patient recruiters and doctors, giving out illegal kickbacks and bribes to persuade thousands of elderly clients to submit testing, ultimately billing over $547 million to Medicare.
0: With a college sports scene in America evolving by the day, could a conference really break away from the NCAA? More from Caleb Castile.
4: The SEC is one of, if not the, power conference in college sports. During SEC Media Days in Tampa, Conference Commissioner Greg Sankey was asked if there were serious discussions about breaking away from the rest of the NCAA. Here's what he had to say.
5: They're real. People have talked about that. I do not believe that is a leverage point. I think that's just honest communication. That national organization must function in a healthy manner. Otherwise, that simmering will continue.
4: So could the SEC really leave the NCAA and form its own governing body? Well, to understand that, first one must understand why the conference would even do such a thing. Sankey acknowledged the unhappiness the SEC has with the handling of collegiate sports by Congress, including the proposed Save College Sports Act and the new five-year eligibility rule. The SEC and Big Ten have publicly pushed back on the Save College Sports Act, with the conferences producing a 10-point paper on changes they would like to see to the bill. Also, with the NCAA's inability to enforce their own rules shown in the recent Brennan Sorsby saga, it seems like the conferences are the ones who hold most of the bargaining power over the national organization. ESPN's Josh Pate went on the Rich Eisen show to say he doesn't see this as a bluff.
6: And I know that because I spent the entire spring going around multiple conferences, SEC included, and a lot of off-the-record conversations sort of sounded even more colorfully in the same vein that Greg Sankey's on-the-record comment sounded this morning, and that's from everywhere from ADs to university presidents.
4: I'm Caleb Castile.
0: On Wall Street, stocks were down today. The Dow lost 6, the S&P shed 10, the NASDAQ descended 146. West Texas Intermediate crude was up to about $86 a barrel. See more news at AFN.net.
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8: Welcome to the Tuesday edition of Point of View. Thank you for listening. We have so much to talk about today. I really hope we can get to it all. But if we can't get to it all, then We'll try to get to it in the days to come. And of course, you can always tune in to the No I podcast as well, which is another resource that Point of View offers. But in this first hour, I have a very special topic and a special guest that I am excited to talk about, especially with the school year right around the corner. Yes, it is coming up, parents. And so if you are a Point of View listener, you are probably not new to the topic of homeschooling, but homeschooling is continuing to grow in popularity. And so maybe you know more people who are kind of considering this or asking questions about it. Maybe you're asking questions about it for your own kids or maybe for the sake of your grandchildren. And so you're going to appreciate this interview I have with Nikki Truesdell. We're going to address some hard questions that we often see in the media, some accusations about homeschoolers, whether or not statistically homeschooled kids are at a higher risk of abuse and mistreatment at home, and how different state laws affect not just homeschoolers, but parental rights. We're also going to get really practical. If you are thinking about homeschooling, but you have some issue that you think makes it impossible, whether that's single parenthood, a tight budget, two parents who are working, or some other issue, Nikki has some encouragement for you and some practical help as well. So once again, let me welcome my special guest, Nikki Truesdell, to Point of View. Nikki, thanks for joining.
9: Hi, Liberty. Thank you for having me.
8: So I am really excited to have Nikki on, and I know her primarily because we're actually related. We are cousins, but I'm going to read the official bio that we have for Nikki as well, which is quite impressive. Nikki is a Christian wife, mother of five, grandmother, and second-generation homeschooler. She is the author of Anyone Can Homeschool, a blogger and a speaker who writes and speaks encouragement to parents about Christian home education in any family dynamic, on any budget, and with any special need. Nikki is also the founder of Knowledge Keepers Bookstore, where she shares her love of history, book lists, and brings old history books back into print. And you can find all of her work at NikkiTruesdell.com. And of course, we have her links posted at pointofview.net as well. So Nikki, I'm excited to hear more about your background in homeschooling and have you tell that to everyone who's listening. But I wanted to start out with something that you and I discussed not too long ago, which was a new law passed in Connecticut. And I think this is important because even if people aren't listening from Connecticut, this has implications for any state, for parents anywhere. So basically the new law, in short, what it did was require all families, whether they are public schooled, homeschooled, private schooled, to submit a form to the state with their intent of how they're going to educate their children in that coming year. And then if parents want to homeschool, they have to be inspected by the state first. And if they're under investigation, then they are not allowed to homeschool during that time. So obviously, I think there are a lot of problems with this, but walk us through why this kind of legislation should make alarm bells go off for parents.
9: Sure. We could go on all day literally about why this is so dangerous for homeschoolers. But the reason that, like you stated, is that anyone who desires to homeschool is automatically investigated. So it basically says they're guilty until they've been proven innocent. And they've put homeschool freedom in the hands of child welfare services. There's so many red flags with this. Number one, child welfare services has their own problems. And I'm not just talking about Connecticut, but every state across the country has an epidemic of problems. And it seems to come down to two issues when you're talking about, whatever they call it in each state. In Texas, it's Child Protective Services. But they tend to ignore the glaring actual problems of kids who desperately need their help. And they also tend to harass families who are innocent and have never been proven guilty of anything. And that's what I find the most dangerous, is putting homeschool freedom at the hands of child welfare services and also with the school superintendents. And as you and I know, the public school system has many of their own problems, and they're in no way qualified to determine if parents are ready for this job. But I think it goes deeper. As Christians, we know that our rights come from God. All rights come from God, and our right to freedom. And our children are given to us by God. He gave them to us specifically to parent, and he gave us everything we needed already. We are already qualified according to God, according to Scripture, to be the primary role, the primary influence in our kids' lives. the state has no authority, no matter how much they claim to. And like I said, the state has an epidemic inside the school systems of sexual abuse and drugs and crime, and not to mention illiteracy. So they're not doing the job of education, and they're doing so much more and so much worse instead.
8: Yeah. You know, one of the somebody that I spoke with during the last school year who was joining our homeschool group, when we're in Texas, which has a lot of homeschool freedom, thankfully, but they came up and said, okay, now what am I supposed to turn in to my school district so that I'm allowed to withdraw my child? And I was like, no. You know, you don't have to answer to them. But that really kind of betrays an assumption, doesn't it, about, okay, if parents have to ask permission or be granted permission by the state to decide how they're going to educate their kids, then what does that say about who as a society we think children belong to?
9: Yeah, you know, just before I came on, I was thinking about this because what your friend asked is such a common question. Who do I get permission from? And I think that this mindset is decades old, and it goes back to the compulsory education beginnings in America. And it took some time because when compulsory education first started, there were obviously people who said, no, you can't tell me what to do. I'm not going to send my kids to your school just because you think I should. Now, over the decades, everybody just complied, and now it's very normal to send your kids off to school. And I really think that this compulsory education mindset convinced an entire society that the government actually does know better and that the government can do a better job of raising kids than parents. They've made parents feel like they're not qualified, they're not educated, and now we're seeing this, that parents can't even be trusted to raise their own children without government oversight. I think that is the most dangerous aspect of this.
8: Yeah. So many things for us to be aware of and really make sure that we are not being influenced in our thinking by some government or secular assumptions that actually divides the family from each other at the very core. But I think, you know, back when this Connecticut law passed, the Wall Street Journal said this: anyone who's had experience with government bureaucracy knows how this can go. Inspectors who have a bias against homeschooling can easily find a reason to bar such instruction using an open case, which could be unresolved for a variety of reasons, as a criterion looks like a violation of due process. And this is the risk when you say, well, you have to be inspected. Well, there are any number of reasons when you're dealing with the government why that process could go on and you could lose your rights. But we're about to go to a break. And when we come back, I do want to address some of these questions head on, because any decent person should care about the safety of kids. And so if somebody has a legitimate question, okay, well, should we care about kids who are homeschooled? Is there some sort of problem if they're not super familiar with that? Let's look at the research. Let's look at the statistics and let's answer that question. And we're going to do that with Nikki when we get back from this break. So stay with us right here on Point of View.

0: 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How do birds migrate without directions? 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And now, here's our Creation Moment host, Ian Taylor.
1: In many of our Creation Moments programs, we have shown that animal intelligence is not a result of evolution, but God's gift to his creatures. While animals are limited to a much smaller area of specialty, some can perform feats of intelligence that even man cannot accomplish. For example, at the Japanese Deer Park in California, pigeons have been trained to sort electrical parts. Well, they can do this with greater efficiency and accuracy than humans. People usually get quickly bored with such work and lose their concentration. But then there is the mystery of migration. The golden plover bird migrates between Alaska and Hawaii. Yet the parents never teach their youngsters the route. When migration time comes, the young are usually old enough to fend for themselves, but too young to fly the thousands of miles non-stop required by the route. So the parents leave them in Alaska and head for Hawaii. A little later, when they are stronger, the young plovers follow the same route without error, even though they have no guide. Intelligence is not the result of mindless natural forces, for how could mindlessness produce intelligence or even genius? Christians should not be surprised, as are evolutionists, to find many examples of intelligence in the animal world, because intelligence is the gift of God the Creator to his creatures.
2: 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And be sure to join us next time for another Creation Moment, proclaiming evidence of God's truth.
3: 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Hi, I'm Rob West with today's Faith and Finance Minute. In Hosea 12, God confronts Ephraim for corrupt business practices and spiritual pride. Yet Ephraim says, "I am very rich, I have become wealthy," and then assumes no guilt will be found in him. In other words, Israel treated prosperity as proof of innocence. Their wealth became evidence in their minds that God must be pleased. 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A growing income, a successful business, or a comfortable lifestyle does not automatically mean our hearts are surrendered to the Lord. The question is not only whether we are prospering, but whether we are walking faithfully with God. 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
5: All right, our word for today comes from 2 Samuel chapter 18. Then Absalom met the servants of David. Absalom rode on a mule. The mule went under the thick boughs of a great terebinth tree, and his head caught in the terebinth so that he was left hanging between heaven and earth. You know, Absalom's downfall is one of the most striking scenes in the scripture. The son who stole the hearts of Israel led a rebellion against his father and sought a kingdom for himself. He ended up hanging helplessly from a tree. The irony is hard to miss. Earlier, we're told that Absalom's appearance and magnificent hair were sources of great admiration. What had become a point of pride ultimately became an instrument of his downfall. Pride always makes promises it cannot keep.

0: that they are safe. And so a common objection or justification for some of the laws, like the one we were just talking about in Connecticut, is that, well, we just have to make sure that parents aren't keeping their kids home in order to abuse them and hide the abuse. Well, usually that is accompanied by some horror story. For instance, not too long ago, there was an article that went viral in the New York Times from somebody who documenting what I think is a very atypical homeschooling experience. But it was basically he endured a lot of abuse under the guise of homeschooling, and that went viral. And then that always kind of kickstarts another push for some of these laws. So, Nikki, you really responded to that thoroughly and pulled a lot of research into this article that you wrote. So I'd really love for you to spend some time addressing that, because I think that is a concern a lot of people have, especially when they see these scary headlines.
1: Yes, I have quite a few things to say about that. As you said, I was homeschooled, and I have been homeschooling for 26 years. And so that means I've been in the homeschool community for over 40 years. And what I always think when I see these latest articles, you know, and there are articles, there are news stories that come out of parents who are literally physically abusing their children and not sending them to school. But there needs to be a clear distinction drawn between kids who are not enrolled in public school and kids who are homeschooled. And unfortunately, the media is lumping the two together. Mm. And so often these kids who are abused are not receiving any education at home. Well, that's not homeschooling. They are just not in school, and that's not fair. So, but to the point of whether kids at home are abused, definitions matter really in this case. And when you hear words like abuse and neglect, we automatically think, well, those kids are being physically abused, or they're not being fed or dressed or whatever. Mm-hmm. But what you have to do is look deeper into these stories. And what often comes out is abuse and neglect. It depends on who's saying it. And there is an organization that is, I think, heavily pushed this whole narrative, and it's called the Coalition for Responsible Home Education. And they've been around for a while, and it's basically a group made up of a lot of embittered former homeschoolers. And they are working through the legislative process in every state to impose laws like the one that happened in Connecticut. They were behind this one, too. And what they call abuse and neglect is things like taking your children to church, having family Bible study, teaching them creation instead of evolution, or even choosing not to vaccinate or to even delay the child vaccination schedule. So that is what they're talking about in terms of abuse and neglect. They're basically saying that if your kid doesn't have a standard public school education, that's the abuse. Hmm. But as Christians, you know, we don't follow the wisdom of this world. As homeschoolers, we don't want the public school methods. That's why we homeschool. And for any state government to tell us, oh, you need to be doing exactly what we're doing, that's kind of the opposite of why we started this in the first place. One of my favorite scriptures, though, is the wisdom of this world is foolishness with God from 1 Corinthians 3. And I think about that in terms of literally everything that comes up in a homeschool conversation. And that includes this notion that kids need to go to school for proper education or proper socialization or even proper care. This, as I said in the first segment, the state does not have that authority over parents and their children. And the scripture says that the wisdom of this world is foolishness with God. And that is the wisdom of the world right now. So we have to be bold, and we have to be confident in our decision to follow God's ways. And sometimes it does, you know, go up against the law. But the state has no authority in deciding what is abuse and what is neglect. And another thing you mentioned earlier was, it really is at the mercy of whoever is making, you know, these house calls and looking at the family and deciding if a case needs to be opened, what they consider abuse or what they consider a neglect. And, you know, when you open this, you were saying we do need to have concern for actual abused kids. That is a problem in our country. They do need to be investigated, and their children need to be rescued and protected. But these laws that target homeschoolers generally are just a knee-jerk reaction to an actual abuse case that had nothing to do with homeschooling.
0: Mm, yeah.

0: And it's so important, too, that we realize when resources are going after a boogeyman like a Christian family who's, you know, indoctrinating their kids. And yes, everybody indoctrinates their kids with their beliefs. But I see a lot of comments saying that indoctrinating is abuse. I'm really glad you defined that. But yes, then you are looking at parents who are just trying to educate their children, pass along their values, whatever those may be, and are caring for them and loving them, and then taking resources away from somebody who's actually at risk of imminent danger. So, and in your article, again, I want to direct people to that. You actually have a section on saying, like, here's some ways that, like, we as Christians and as homeschooling parents and in the church, like, you can take ministry safe courses. You can look for the signs to recognize a child who might actually be in physical danger and all those things. And so that is good. But we got to understand people who are trying to take away parental rights and homeschooling rights, how they're defining this. So, man, there's so much we could talk about. But, you know, let's talk about, though, just kind of break some of these false perceptions people have, because, again, they might see this headline of, you know, a family that was abusive to their children, and they said, oh, we're homeschooling, when in reality they weren't. And those cases are not very common. And yet we seem to overlook as a society some of the rampant abuse that does take place in the traditional or public, I'll say common school system. So talk about some of those numbers, though, in terms of homeschoolers compared to other kids.
1: Oh, yeah. I have a stat from the 2025 Nations Report Card, which gives all the statistics for education results across the nation. And so this is just from a year ago. 22% of 12th graders are proficient in math, and 35% of 12th graders are proficient in reading. So that's a dismal failure just academically across the board. If graduates of high school can't read and can't do math, I would consider that educational neglect. And there are other stats that say 12% of kids, which is about 6 million, report experiencing some form of sexual misconduct in school by the time they graduate. And then we know that the bullying numbers are just off the charts. 1 out of 5 children will be bullied by their peers. And then this is something that I haven't read statistics on, but we all know it's happening. Pronouns aren't being used properly anymore. Science has been traded for feelings. Kids don't even know their history. They don't know who fought in World War II. They don't know anything about the Declaration of Independence. And so when parents come to me and say, I'm so afraid I'm not doing this right, I always say, the fact that you are even concerned about it tells me that you're doing something right. And you're not the one who's going to mess up your kids. You've taken them out of a situation where they would be messed up, and you're the one that's protecting them from harm and abuse, and you're also giving them a solid foundation in academics.
0: Yes.
1: And on the reverse side, you know, there's 40 years of research into homeschool results, and homeschoolers generally test 15% higher on standardized tests than public school kids. So the academics are not in question, except by the people who have no clue what's going on in the homeschool world. Parents who are literally homeschooling care so much about their kids that they fear they're not doing it enough. And that's, to me, that's so much comfort when I receive a message or a phone call week after week after week from a parent who just says, just please make sure I'm doing this right. You know, these are not the kids that are being abused and neglected.
0: Yeah. So well said. Just a couple other statistics before we go to a break that you had compiled in this article that we have linked. Over 80% of child abuse cases and neglect fatalities occur before school age. And so once again, and this is tragic, but when you try to make homeschoolers the scapegoat and the child abuse problem, which it is, then you are actually overlooking the fact that the majority of these cases happen before a child would be enrolled in public school anyways. Another quote here, there is no body of research that suggests that the rates of child abuse, neglect, and murder or fatalities are any lower amongst public schooled and private school children than homeschooled children. So people can go to pointofview.net and find the link to this article, which is full of statistics like that and research, just in case you are concerned or have somebody who is. This is really important to know. We'll be right back with more information about homeschooling after this break.
2: The Bible tells us not to worry. And yet, there is a lot of worrying stuff in our world today. Thankfully, the Bible doesn't stop at telling us not to worry. 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And that is why Point of View has relaunched our Pray for America movement, a series of weekly emails to guide you in prayer for our nation. 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
0: We're still on the line with Nikki Truesdell. The school year is right around the corner, and so it's a great time to talk about homeschooling in case you or somebody you know is actually considering that. But I think it's always a great time to talk about homeschooling because even if you're not currently raising kids or educating them, we should all care about parental freedom. And Nikki, you did such a good job of talking about how our rights come from the Lord. And we really do have a calling from Him, not the state, to raise our children. And we also definitely are not supposed to answer to the state in terms of how we choose to raise or educate our children. And we've been debunking some common myths and fears, or let's just say kind of some media propaganda that often crops up about homeschoolers. But I want to shift gears a bit and just talk about your story, because as your bio states, you're a second generation homeschooler. And so I'd love to hear any or all of what you would like to share about your own experience with homeschooling.
1: Oh, yes, I'd love to. Well, I'm very grateful to have been homeschooled for the second half of my education. My parents actually heard this call back in the 1980s on a radio program, and they began homeschooling my sister and me in 1983. And what's really important to note here is that my mom had dropped out of school in the ninth grade, and my dad only had a high school education. And, you know, there was no internet at this time. There were no homeschool cooperatives, and the curriculum choices were very few back then. But thankfully, my parents had mentors who encouraged them to think biblically about home and family and education, and that's exactly what they did. They went all in. And I am so thankful for that experience. And so when I became a mom, I was determined to homeschool my children. There was no other option in my mind. So I had my first child in 1996 and began homeschooling in the year 2000. And little did I know that I would be thrown quite a few curveballs in life after that first year of homeschooling. After the first year, I ran away from an abusive husband, had no home, no income, and two small girls. They were 2 and 6 years old when this happened. And so I had to start all over. And this began a really different period of homeschooling for us, but I was determined that that was one part of our life that would not change. And so I had to figure out how to go on and be a homeschool family with all of these new and very difficult circumstances. And what I learned, first of all, was to hold fast to my convictions and trust in God for everything. And I lived on prayer. I learned that my circumstances did not determine my ability to homeschool, and it wasn't dependent on a perfect schedule or a solid income or any of that, because I didn't have anything. I did not have stability for a good 2 years, and even after that, I was totally dependent on God, and He always provided what we needed when we needed it. And that included the ability to homeschool. And so I learned how to homeschool on a very different schedule because I worked full-time and part-time. Sometimes I had babysitting help. Sometimes my parents were able to help. And so it didn't matter what day or time or month of the year it was. We had school and we could have it. And I learned to do it very frugally. And I learned a lot more about home education, like it doesn't take a full 12 years to educate a child. My second daughter did not even start getting an education in phonics until she was about 8 years old. But by the time she was, 12 years old, she was reading classic novels. And so I learned a lot through those difficult circumstances and eventually began to share my story with people as things settled. And I did remarry and I had three more children, and life evened out and the circumstances got better, but I never forgot all of those difficult times and the things that I had learned. And so I finally was at a point where I was able to counsel other people that they could do this, and it didn't matter if they were single moms or if they still needed to work or whatever the situation was. I had been through enough of that to say, well, you can still homeschool. Let me tell you how. And so I started a blog and started sharing on social media probably around 2009. And I was always saying anyone can homeschool because I knew it. I knew my mom had done it without a high school diploma. I knew I had figured out ways to do it no matter what my circumstances were. And I was always telling people that. And finally, one day my husband said, you should just put this in a book and share it with lots more people. And I didn't take him seriously at first. I just thought that was funny. But then it really dawned on me that there were so many people wanting to know if they could homeschool. There were so many people desperate to exit the public school system, and they just needed the reassurance that they could do it. And so in 2020, I did write the book. I published it. And thankfully, a lot of people have been able to pick it up and read it and learned that they could homeschool. And I shared my story in that book, but I also interviewed other families who had similar stories and things that I had not done. So I interviewed people who have kids with special needs, and they told how they learned to homeschool a child with special needs, or maybe someone who was homeschooling an only child and figuring out all the socialization aspects, and even grandparents who homeschool. So I'm here to say that based on everything I've learned over 26 years, anyone truly can homeschool, because you're not a public school. You're a family, and you have school books, and you have pencils and paper, and your schedule is your own, and God has given you this calling, so you can do it.
0: Wow. Thank you so much for sharing that, Nikki. I know you've encouraged so many people, and what a just important time for that book to be published. I mean, 2020. Yeah. And then you had a surge of people that were interested mm-hmm. in homeschooling, or either kind of forced into it and then saying like, wait a second, I think I want to keep doing this. Yeah. And so I want to go through some of those different things. And because you mentioned, the homeschooling as a single mom, and then in all these different circumstances, which you've experienced yourself. And then your book is great because you've got a chapter on each one of those and really just drilling mm-hmm. down into the details. And so I want to do some of that. But the first thing, one of the first things you write in your book, Anyone Can Homeschool, is that first you just have to rethink what school means or what education means. So tell us, what does that mean? What do you mean by that, by we have to rethink education?
1: Well, it's very normal for us to think that school looks like public school because it's kind of the American way. And so it's funny because we're getting out of that, but we still want to copy it. And I will say, everyone who thinks that, you're not alone, because that's how almost all homeschoolers start, is, okay, I need books and a whiteboard and these textbooks and tests, and it has to be Monday through Friday from 8 to 3.
0: Mm-hmm.
1: But my advice is to not copy the public school at all. And if possible, to even put that whole model out of your thoughts and to just ask yourself, what is a good education? I mean, any adult can define what a good education is. It starts with reading and writing and math, and then it builds from there over the years with lots of great reading material and a knowledge of history and the natural world and the ability to think about all of these things with common sense and logic and a biblical worldview. And it doesn't have to be September through May, Monday through Friday from 8 to 3. It can be that way. A lot of people prefer the structure of that, and that's not the problem. The problem is the methods that the public schools use. And from the beginning of compulsory education about 100 years ago to now, it has evolved into just to a government program. And if people would step back from this for a second and look at it and realize, you know, the DMV is a public program and so is the public school system. There's not much difference in their methods and their ways. And a lot of it is inefficient and has very low results. And so, like we talked about before, just the kids that are coming out of school that can't read and do math is just appalling. And so that's why I say rethink education completely. Just ask yourself, what do my kids need to know and how am I going to give it to them? And thankfully, the homeschool community has just had an explosion of resources available over the last 40 years. It's mind-boggling. And I think a lot of times people don't realize you don't even have to touch the public school curriculum ever again, because homeschooling has its own market. And there's so many possibilities that you and 20 of your friends can all use a different curriculum and be happy with it. And so just figure out, what does a person need to know, and how am I going to give that to my kids? And then talk to your friends who may homeschool, or talk to a veteran and say, how do you teach phonics? What do you use? And the beauty is that all the curriculum comes with an answer key and the instruction guide for parents who don't know what they're doing. It literally walks you through everything. So you don't have to copy the public school methods to give your kids an even better education.
0: Yeah, so good. Well, when we come back, let's drill into some of those specific chapters and questions that people have and look at what it could look like for your family if you wanted to try this. We'll be right back.

0: Welcome to today's encouragement from Our Daily Bread. Rhythms of Joy was written by Monica LaRose and read by Tony Collier.
1: A scientific study which sought to explore how much of people's musical sensitivity is cultural and how much of it is instinctual, played drum rhythms for newborn babies while monitoring their brainwave activity. Occasionally, the researcher would omit a beat from the rhythm. Amazingly, they found the infant's brainwaves spiked right when the note was left out, showing their young minds were already anticipating that beat and reacting to its absence. The study brings to mind the amazing way that God has created us. He's even wired us to embrace the wonderful gift of music and respond to it with joy. And, as the psalmist David writes in Psalm 30, to respond to God's grace with music of our own, songs of praise to His holy name. Yet pain, exhaustion, regret, or grief can sometimes weigh our hearts down and threaten to silence our songs of praise. Experiencing despair, even fearing death, David pleaded with God to deliver, asking, "What is gained if I am silenced? Will the dust praise you?" David did experience God's faithfulness as joy was restored once more, as God turned his wailing into dancing and clothed him with joy. As God heals our hearts and fills them with the rhythms of joy we were born to dance to, we too can testify, "Lord, my God, I will praise you forever." Today's encouragement was provided by Our Daily Bread Ministries.
2: The Supreme Court's view of due process, that's a legal term for parents in America, is being reviewed.
3: Here's a story worth hearing from attorney David Gibbs Jr. of the Christian Law Association.
2: In the state of California, Elizabeth Mirabelletti had a child in the public school system, a policy where state forbade school officials from notifying Elizabeth about her daughter's effort to engage in gender transitioning. To provide immediate relief while the case made its way through the court system, the Supreme Court said, and I quote, "The doctrine of substantive due process has long embraced a parent's right to raise her child, which includes the right to participate in significant decisions about her child's mental health." That's important. Parents have the right by law to be involved in the important decisions in their child's life. When you face situations where school officials attempt to take away your parental rights, please contact us or a lawyer familiar with these issues at the Christian Law Association. Parents' rights must be protected in America. It's the law of the Supreme Court.
3: Our free newsletter addresses lots of issues like the ones we've been discussing today. Why not sign up for it now at christianlaw.org, christianlaw.org.
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5: All right, Nikki, your book, Anyone Can Homeschool, recounts your own story, but also has multiple chapters on, okay, how does this work in different kinds of circumstances, most of which you've experienced yourself, including education on a budget or no budget at all, homeschooling as a single parent, homeschooling with special needs in the family, homeschooling with other family members, including grandparents. So we have a few minutes left, and what I'd love to do is hear, what are one or two of the top questions you get, or kind of the questions that you answer in these chapters? What are some of the most common ones? And then walk us through those.
6: I think the most common one is the single working mom, because typically single means you are also the only income provider. And so that's probably my top question. And what I always recommend is just figure out a way to provide care for your child when you're at work and provide an education on whatever your schedule looks like. And like I said in the last segment, it doesn't matter. You don't have to have school at a certain time of day or year even. And I wrote a lengthy blog post about working and homeschooling that kind of helps parents brainstorm all the possibilities. And sometimes that just means hiring a good babysitter if your child is young. Sometimes it means if you have a high schooler, they can do a lot of their education online independently at home while you're working. There is not a single formula, and that's the whole point, that when I say anyone can homeschool, it's because anyone can do this depending on their different circumstances. And you really do have to just look at the schedule and say, okay, how am I going to fit this in? And then do it. And you can do it on any budget too. And that's another chapter, but that actually falls into the single and working mom thing, because mm-hmm. living on one income and trying to raise kids alone usually means a tight budget. And there are free and very inexpensive curriculum options available. So many available.
5: Yes, I know. I've had friends say, you know, I'm looking at this one and it's, you know, such and such $100. And I'm like, wait a second. Don't do anything. Stop right there. You do not have to spend that much money because, I mean, and you give so many good examples in your book too. But yes, there's just an explosion of free and low cost resources available today.
6: Yes. And probably the other biggest one I get is I am not qualified. I can't do this because I'm not a teacher. Mm-hmm. I don't remember history. I hated science or whatever. And you don't have to be certified. In most states, you don't even have to have a certification. You would want to check your state homeschool laws to be sure what they require. But many people who have a college degree still feel unqualified because they say, well, I didn't get an education degree. And I just want to say that doesn't matter at all. My mom dropped out of ninth grade and was perfectly capable of facilitating my education, even if she sought outside help. Or studied that answer key, you know, and wore it out. We did it, you know, and it didn't matter that she had not even finished high school and hadn't gone to college. So I think people are afraid because the system looks very professional and big and expensive, but it's government. Government is bloated and the results are miserable. And so you're way more qualified than even the public school system is to homeschool your kids because you love them and want the best for them, and the resources to fit that are everywhere.
5: Mm. And another thing that you said in the book that I thought was really insightful that a lot of people probably aren't thinking about is that even with teachers who are getting, you know, their degree in education, and I have multiple teacher friends and they absolutely love what they do, but even then, in, you know, what the educational standards are for them, they change pretty often, or mm-hmm. the curriculum that they're like, oh, okay, now we have to use this, like that is changing. And so, like you said, sometimes when from the outside looking in, you're like, oh my gosh, this is like, you know, so big and complicated. I could never try to educate my own child. And we forget that they're operating based on a system that has to serve multiple children and families, and it has to be standardized for that reason. But when your family, it doesn't have to be.
6: No, you can tailor it so specifically to each child in your home. And that's just one of the thousands of beauties of homeschooling.
5: Yes. Well, I do want to also maybe give you an opportunity to encourage grandparents as well. And I will just say, too, like, you know, we've mentioned moms, but I want to give a shout out to the dads out there from my own experience with my own dad being super involved in my homeschooling education. And now my husband is extremely involved. You know, a lot of dads do make sacrifices with work in order to have, you know, scheduling availability and things like that and be involved in their kids' education. And oftentimes grandparents are able to offer that help for their kids as well and their grandkids to be able to have this. So give us some examples of that, because sometimes it is like a big family affair.
6: Oh, it is. I have met so many people who said they either moved cross country to be near the grandparents or vice versa so that the whole family could be involved, whether it meant allowing the parents to still work and the grandparents spend the day with the kids or something like that, you know, especially works well with the single moms. Grandparents can teach the whole curriculum or babysit the younger children and help out. I know my mom helped in so many different ways. My dad worked sometimes two and three different jobs, but my mom took on the whole homeschooling. And then when she was a grandmother, she would jump in and help wherever. I mean, anything we wanted her help with, she was there, whether it was just babysitting, rides, or teaching something, or making sure that we had what we needed to teach. And I would say the same thing about your dad. He was a tutor for me when I was a student mm-hmm. in math and science, too. And so he was the homeschooling uncle for a time for me. But yes, it definitely should be a family affair, and grandparents have so much to offer to make this possible.
5: And I want to just kind of to piggyback off of that, we're talking about family, but it's not the 1980s anymore. And I know that's where your homeschool journey started, but there is so much opportunity for community. And many people mistakenly think of homeschooling as this isolated thing, when in reality, I think when you have a community of supportive friends and like-minded people who are on the same journey as you, that in itself can offer so much help and support.
6: Yes, I highly recommend finding a local homeschool group. A lot of people go online and get in Facebook groups and things like that, and those have their place. They're very helpful, but I don't think they take the place of an in-person community, whether it's a co-op or just a support group or field trips or park days. There's so many options available. And if you're in a place where there's not as much available, I will recommend that you start something, because that's how all of these things came into existence. With a mom or dad who said, no, we need this. And they called a couple more friends and started it. But there is no substitute for just having a homeschool community where your kids make friends, but parents also make lifetime friendships, because you're with people that are like-minded in how you're raising a family, and there's so much support and information to share. It's priceless.
5: Yeah, absolutely. I endorse that and encourage you as well. If you're listening and you're thinking, okay, I want to homeschool, or I am, and there's not exactly something that I want, if you put the word out there, and even if it's as simple as, hey, I'm a single mom, I'm working, and I'm homeschooling my kids, they would love to get together with other homeschooled friends that have the same interest. And I see people do that all the time in the area where I am. And then a bunch of people will say, yes, me, I want to do that. And then all of a sudden, there's a group right there that is formed. And so there are so many resources and potential today and options for families. And so, Nikki, we're out of time, but I just thank you so much for sharing your wisdom and encouragement with us on Point of View today.
6: Thank you. Whatever I can do to equip one more family to homeschool, I'm here.
5: That's wonderful. And so if you have been interested in anything that Nikki has talked about, the resources that she's mentioned, her book, you can find all of that on her website. And we have the link at pointofview.net. So if you go to pointofview.net and you just click on today's show, you can see her articles and her website and her links. But don't go anywhere, because we have so much more to discuss in the second hour of Point of View. And we'll be right back after this break.
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1: American Family News, I'm Robert Thornton. President Donald Trump visited Georgia today to tout his Trump accounts. He told the crowd communism is bad.
2: And you know, they want to give everyone everything away. You want free rent? You want free house? You want to, what they don't say is in a year from now, there'll be absolute squalor, turmoil, and death. And that's the way it's happened all the way. It goes back thousands of years by different names. But that's the way it happens all the time. It's squalor, it's poverty, it's death, it's destruction. And that's why we declare again today that the United States of America will never be a communist country.
1: The House adopted a $95 billion budget proposal, an effort to fund the Iran war and other White House priorities. Speaker Mike Johnson worked today to push it over objections from Democrats and some GOP holdouts as priority before midterm elections. All Democrats were opposed. A House Judiciary Subcommittee held a hearing on what some call false narratives about a New Jersey ICE detention facility. Here's Fox's Grinnell Scott.
3: The hearing on Delaney Hall looked into claims of poor conditions and mistreatment of detainees that Democrats and some who've been housed there say exist. Subcommittee Chair Jeff Van Drew said that's divisive rhetoric.
4: It fuels hostility towards law enforcement officers. It creates crime. It creates problem. It separates the country.
3: Ranking Democrat Jasmine Crockett accused GOP leaders of not putting those running the facilities under oath to testify.
5: No one from ICE, no one from CBP, no one from the DOJ, and no one from the White House.
3: Elected Democrats were detained at Delaney Hall last year while trying to conduct an oversight inspection. Grinnell Scott, Fox News.
1: A radio host and conservative commentator questions the qualifications of Darlene Graham to be a U.S. senator. More from AFN's Chad Groney.
6: In the wake of the death of Lindsey Graham, his sister was named to fill the remainder of his term, which ends in January. Meanwhile, a special Republican primary will be held on August 11th to pick a new nominee to run in November. And now, during an interview with Sean Hannity, Darlene Graham says she wants to run in that primary.
7: I'll continue to say I've been praying a lot, talking to my family. I feel like I can do it.
6: Jenna Ellis hosts Jenna Ellis in the Morning on American Family Radio.
8: This is an establishment selection and an attempt to simply install their preferred candidate on the people of South Carolina. And instead of allowing for an open seat and an open primary for the people of South Carolina to actually determine this, she is essentially being forced on them. Now, yes, a primary actually will happen, but look at all of the power behind pushing Darlene Graham. This is the definition of the swamp, right?
6: Matthew Williams is a writer and commentator who appeared on Ellis's show.
9: What we're witnessing is a blank slate candidate who knows what her job is, which is to say yes to the establishment. It is to say yes to the donor class. And it is to be someone who understands where the political headwinds are going. And in Darlene's case, that's going to be the money from establishment conservatives, establishment Republicans, and most likely doing what she can to cash in on the death of her late brother in order to advance an agenda that does not serve the state, the Carolinians there, nor for the rest of the country.
6: I'm Chad Groening.
1: Authorities said torrential rain caused flash floods in West Virginia that inundated homes and businesses, washed out bridges, and led to numerous water rescues. Governor Patrick Morrisey sent 100 National Guard members to the hardest hit areas in the northern part of the state and declared a state of emergency for all 55 counties last night. He told reporters that in several parts of the state, water levels must drop significantly before full-scale recovery operations can begin.
10: Right now, we're in the phase of search and rescue. We remain in a position where we're looking to identify any individual who we might be able to save.
1: In other weather news, the National Hurricane Center says a faster westward motion is expected for Tropical Storm Bertha during the next day or so. Bertha is forecast to maintain tropical storm intensity up until it reaches the upper Texas coast tomorrow. See more at AFN.net.
11: Remember those wise men from the Christmas story? We all know about the gold, frankincense, and myrrh they brought, but we rarely think of just how far they had to travel to give these gifts to the newborn king. The Bible says they were from the east, but we don't know how far east, likely many hundreds or possibly thousands of miles. But it wasn't a convenient gift, and they gave it anyway. 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
8: Welcome back to Point of View. For the second hour, we have a lot of news issues to talk about. Just wrapped up a great conversation with Nikki Truesdale, a homeschool advocate and second-generation homeschooler. So if you missed that, you're going to want to go back to the website, pointofview.net, where you can listen to that in podcast format and maybe share it, especially if you know people who are homeschooling or considering homeschooling or have some questions about it or even maybe some skepticism. I think that that conversation will really encourage anyone that you send it to. But I did want to kick off this hour acknowledging our fallen troops, because over the weekend, the U.S. Defense Department has identified three service members who lost their lives in service over the weekend. And we need to remember them. We need to remember the service members who are putting their lives on the line so that we can pray for them. We need to remember the families of those who have loved ones who are overseas and are stationed around the world to help keep Americans safe. So I want to honor them for a few minutes as we kick off the second hour. And over the weekend, Secretary of State Marco Rubio was interviewed and made some comments about those incidents as well. So let's go ahead and play clip one.
13: Obviously, I think sometimes when you look at this stuff, we forget. We take for granted that our military is so effective, the mission they carry out is very, very dangerous. And so we lost people in Jordan after there was a strike. A missile got through. We shot down almost all the missiles. One leaked through, hit the wrong place. And tragically, and it's heartbreaking. And our hearts go out to these families. These are heroes that pay the ultimate price. We also lost a service member in Iraq unrelated to combat. They were decommissioning the munition, and an accident happened in that process and they were harmed. But look, our military all over the world, especially in that part of the world, but all over the world every single day, do very dangerous things. We've had people who lost their lives in training missions. Nothing the military does is safe. It's all inherently dangerous. And we're just grateful to have such heroic Americans in uniform in the service of our country.
8: Yeah, nothing our military does is safe. That is so important for us to remember. And he said that here in the United States, we can forget that. And we can take that for granted. And why do we take that for granted? It's because our military does such a good job of keeping us safe and of fighting our enemies in such a way that we are not fighting them here at home, that our country is not ravaged by war. That's something we should all be very grateful for and know that that would not be possible if we did not have the military that we have. So two young people lost their lives at Mowafaq Salty Air Base in Jordan, as Rubio was mentioning. They were actually there as part of an ongoing operation, Operation Inherent Resolve, which is an ongoing mission working with other nations to fight the Islamic State, or ISIS, which we know has carried out multiple terrorist attacks against our troops, against Americans and other innocents all over the world for a long time. So they were a part of that ongoing mission. And of course, Iran is targeting Americans and others wherever they can and not cooperating with the MOU, as could have been easily predicted. And so Iran targeted the airbase. And as Rubio said, one missile got through and another was blocked. And so I did want to just talk about those who lost their lives. The service members who died in that attack included 25-year-old First Lieutenant Tyler James Feehan of Iwo Beach, Hawaii, and Private Isabella Gonzalez of Carrollton, Texas, who was just 19. And I have to say, this one hit pretty hard. We obviously record out of Dallas, so Carrollton is right up the road. And she was 19 years old. She was graduating high school a little over a year ago. And so I've posted an article from a local news station here. Some of her friends, of course, have been having just
14: heart-wrenching and lovely remembrances of her. Her Louisville ISD, which is the school district from which she graduated, said that after graduating just last spring, she answered the call to serve in the United States Army. She gave her life in that service, and our district is heartbroken by her loss. Her decision to serve after graduation speaks volumes of her character. And I just have to say, I mean, it certainly seems so. Again, 19. My own sister joined the military. She joined the Marines after graduating high school, and I was very young at the time. But I remember the emotional strain of the family, the worry. And then a few years later, after the attacks on September 11th, when she was called back up from the reserves, and you have the worry that your loved one, your big sister, is going to be deployed. And so now, as an adult, and I think about somebody who's 19 losing their lives in service to our nation, it just really hits, especially when you know that they're local. But Fian, the 25-year-old who was from Hawaii, he was actually a student at Southern Utah University, and he was just a little time away from earning his Master of Business. He was actually working on that. They're going to go ahead and award that to him posthumously. And then the service member in Iraq who died during an accident was Sergeant Michael Emmanuel Swinton, age 30, of Fayetteville, North Carolina. So, as you can imagine, comments online have been lovely, and I mean that both literally and sarcastically, because there are many people who are just pouring out their, you know, well wishes and prayers and love for the family and loved ones of the lost service members. But there are also, again, people who are just making horrible comments. I don't know why you would ever say this. I would say you need to think twice before you make a kind of comment, but a lot of the people who hang out in comment sections online, I don't even think they're thinking once. And alleging things like, well, you know, it's, again, not paying attention to where these things are happening, not paying attention to any of the details of what's actually going on in the war, and saying that it was their lives were lost in vain. They died for nothing. And I have to say that's not true, because whether or not you agree with this war or you wanted the United States to get into the Iran war, and 17 lives have been lost up till now, by the way, according to the U.S. government, whether or not you agreed with it, what we do know is that when you're talking about ISIS, when you are talking about the Iranian regime, you are talking about forces that literally wish and declare death to America, that have executed multiple terrorist attacks on Americans, that have pledged to continue doing so. And according to the intel that we have, we're very close, in Iran's case, to being able to do so at a much higher capacity very soon, which is why we got into the war in the first place. And again, Rubio said something that I think is so insightful, which is we often forget that everything the military does is inherently dangerous. They're so effective that we can have our 4th of July celebration, which we all just had a couple of weeks ago, and not think about the 19-year-olds and the 25-year-olds and the 30-year-olds with families back home who are giving their lives. And you know what? They're volunteering to do that. They are volunteering to do that. And so you can criticize the administration. You can advocate for better foreign policy. But our troops are not dying in vain. It is because of a volunteer military, people who are patriotic and sign up to defend and protect Americans and protect their country, that we have the safe nation that we do. And it's so important for us to remember that and to be grateful for that and to pray for them. And so this week, our Pray for America.
15: This is the Christian Working Woman, and I'm Mary Lohman. I'm talking about the need for and the benefit of learning when and how to lament. Unfortunately, lamenting is sometimes seen as spiritual immaturity. You just haven't learned to trust God, some would say. Well, I want to reassure you that God has given us the green light to lament when it's needed. He invites you to pour out your heart to Him, no holds barred, and express the deepest sorrow and grief you're going through. And a lament always begins with talking first to God. In Psalm 13, David began with questions, almost accusations to God from his broken heart and his puzzled mind. He prayed, "Consider and answer me, O Lord my God. Light up my eyes, lest I sleep the sleep of death." And again in Psalm 88, let my prayer come before you. Incline your ear to my cry. What questions of lament do you need to bring to God today? It could be you've never really allowed yourself to verbalize your questions, the ones that sound like accusations, like, Lord, I don't understand why you haven't healed my friend. I know you can, but you haven't. Or, Lord, I know it is your will for my son to be born again, but even though he knows the truth, he refuses to accept you. Why? Or, Lord, you know how totally unfair and abusive this situation is at work, and I've prayed and prayed about it. Why haven't you changed it? Maybe those are the kind of questions you've thought, but you've never asked God. You probably won't get answers to all your questions. God is not obligated to answer all our questions, but you will find comfort from bringing those questions to God. Remember, don't neglect the Word of God, which will give you guidance and comfort. Talk to God and let Him talk to you through His Word. You probably won't feel like reading the Bible or even taking time to pray. That's because when you're in the midst of a troubling situation, your emotions become jumbled messes sometimes. But don't let the enemy keep you from reading the Bible and praying your prayer of lament. Lean into what you know is true, not to your unreliable feelings. Join me tomorrow for further thoughts on Christian lamenting. What if you could experience rich community with other Christian working women and grow in your relationship with the Lord? Well, every week, this is what dozens of women are experiencing in our anchored communities. You can learn more and join one that fits your schedule at ChristianWorkingWoman.org.
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14: So we talked about homeschooling in the first hour, but let's talk about what's going on with a school district in rural New York State. They are going to be among the first public school classrooms to bring a humanoid robot into the classroom as a teaching assistant. This is not a joke, and it is something that I warned about and wrote an article, if you read it, in Outlook magazine, how we're going to see more of this, and we really need to form our worldview right now on what we think about AI and robots being involved in education, because it's coming. And in fact, it's coming this fall. So this is from a publication in New York called New York Focus. You can read the article, of course, online at pointofview.net if you want to. But this is taking place in Salamanca City Central School District in Western New York. It is a small rural district actually located on the Seneca Nation Reservation. And it says a new kind of teacher will be ready to greet students. It is from the company Realbotics with an X at the end, which is a tech company, and it will be infused with an artificial intelligence teacher's assistance program that will allow students to both interact with the robot in the classroom and then log on when they go home via their laptops, where they can interact with an avatar or a moving image.

0: to recognize them, mirror them, and behave as if I care, so the connection feels real and supportive for you.
1: Why does a robot need to mirror emotions or make a connection with students feel real? It doesn't. In fact, this is dangerous, and I have a few reasons why that I'm going to try to get into. But by the way, it is not connected to the internet, and so normally these kinds of robots from Realbotix are equipped with facial recognition and recording. This one will not be, but it will have a unique identification code for each student so that when they're interacting with the robot, they can enter the code and the robot will remember previous conversations and say, according to the article, quote, "Hey, we were talking about this yesterday. Do you want to continue that conversation?" And the justification, this is a quote from Salamanca Superintendent Mark Beeler, saying many schools are taking the easy solution of simply banning artificial intelligence, but I have found that students will find a way around most rules that schools put in place. Okay, that is the worst justification for this that I have ever heard. That's like saying, well, we know people are going to be doing illicit drugs anyway, so let's create a safe place for them to inject themselves with the poison. We know that that doesn't work, and so maybe you think that I'm a little drastic for comparing that to a robot in a classroom, but the justification is wrong. And so there are two big problems with this that I want to try to explain. One, the academic issue with using AI in the classroom based on the evidence that is already coming out. Also, the emotional risk to students. So by the way, in this school district, it's going to be the robot will be placed in a high school classroom that is actually on AI and robotics. But if the pilot program goes well, then they'll expand it to other high school classrooms. So the first problem is just academically. People are saying, again, it's kind of inevitable because so many students are using AI to cheat already. We just need to teach them how to do it well, and we just need to incorporate it into our learning process. I think that's the exact wrong approach, because you don't just say we're going to do something because people are already doing it anyway. You have to say, well, is it right? Is it helpful? Is it actually beneficial? And if you look at the evidence, then no, it isn't. So we have another issue of the Outlook magazine coming out in September that's on education. So if you are a monthly supporter of Point of View of any amount, you get the Outlook magazine. And if you want to receive it, then you can go to pointofview.net and you can support the ministry and you'll receive Outlook magazine as well. But I have an article on ed tech, education technology, in the September issue. Again, and we've talked about this multiple times on Point of View, how technology giving, you know, the one-to-one devices, giving every child a laptop, all of these programs were promised to accomplish all these things and improve educational outcomes. And in fact, they did the opposite according to the research that we have coming out. So now we're seeing the same kind of push except for AI, which we don't really know a whole lot about. But when we do, what we do know is that even among adults, if you are a regular chatbot user, it actually decreases your cognitive ability. And so when you are talking about students, though, young people with developing minds, it's basically giving them a way to offload their mental work when they haven't even built up the muscles, so to speak, mentally to do that work themselves in the first place. It's like giving a first grader a calculator when they don't even have addition and subtraction down very solidly. So you're short circuiting the process of building critical thinking skills and mental stamina. So this is just a little bit from the article that will come out in September. But I actually looked at an article from Prof. G Media, which is a publication that conducts research and analysis. And so there was a survey that I cited from over 200 educators, or nearly 200 educators, half of them were K-12 teachers, about the impact they're seeing on their students from AI already. 78% of them said that AI had a negative impact on students' critical thinking skills. These are quotes from teachers. I'll read a few of them. AI has taken the learning out of school, one teacher said. Another said, students have become conditioned to have AI think for them, and most of the time it's completely wrong. This is super sad. This is the rest of her quote. The students see no value in their own education or intellect. Another said, genuine understanding and the ability to recall is disappearing. And then they wrap up saying, cell phone bans in schools took roughly 15 years to materialize, and if it takes us as long to manage AI's impact on education, there will be drastic consequences. So that's just kind of the academic argument.

0: argument for why we shouldn't say, well, you know, it's inevitable, so we just need to kind of introduce AI into the classroom. No, I don't think we do. The other big concern I have about this, as you heard the robot itself say, is that it's meant to mirror emotions. By the way, Realbotics, this is kind of a new thing for them to build a teacher robot, but they are most famous for companion robots, which are intended to address what is described as the loneliness epidemic. And the head of this company has previously said that the goal of his company is to produce robots and AI that are, quote, indistinguishable from humans. Now, if you look at statistics about young people, I'm specifically looking at a study from 18 to 30-year-olds right now, who use AI, there is already some big problems with them getting romantically attached and emotionally bonded to AI companions. And so why are we, again, introducing this in a school setting with kids whose brains are not fully developed yet? And making it, not, it's not even a system. It's not even just a computer system with a big, you know, large language model research system that they can use on a computer. It's a robot that's meant to look like a human when they have a real life teacher right there. Why is that? But this is another article I've posted at pointofview.net from the Institute for Family Studies. And so they have this study that they published back in May on how common AI companions are. And they are way more common than you would think or that I thought before I read this. So this is a quote from the article. Using a national U.S. sample of over 2,000 young adults, we found that not only are AI romantic companions much more common than most people realize, but their users may have serious implications for the health and stability of real-life human relationships. Well, yeah, no kidding. They go on to say 1 in 7 or 15% of dating, engaged, and married young adults regularly interact with AI chatbots that simulate a committed romantic partner. Another 20 to 30% reported that they had at least experimented with using an AI romantic companion. Also, the majority of them are keeping them a secret from their actual real life partners. And it is affecting their real life relationships, with a majority reporting that they wished conversations with their real life partner were more like their conversations with their AI companion, because an AI companion is created and designed to be accommodating, frictionless. And so why are we setting kids up, again, who are still developing and should be developing healthy emotional attachments to human beings? Why are we putting them in an environment where they are going to have to interact with the robot that could mess up their ability to develop in that way, when we know that adults whose brains are supposedly already fully developed are struggling with this at a scale that most of us probably do not even realize? So I wanted to let you know about that. You can read the articles for yourself at pointofview.net, and we'll be right back.
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0: All right, shout out to Kirby for sending me this article from Compact Magazine called The AI Apocalypse is Already Here. You can read it at pointofview.net. It's quite a long one, so get comfortable, grab a cup of tea or coffee or something if you're going to sit down and go through it. But it's really good because, and of course, you know, I have to keep talking about AI at least a little bit, but it does a really good job of articulating why we need to make a conservative case or critique against some of the ways that AI is developing. And a lot of people are kind of having a hard time making that or understanding that. And so my first priority and what we talk about at Point of View is first understanding everything, whether it's a political policy or something in the culture or education like we talked about today, or artificial intelligence from a biblical perspective, because the Bible, the truth in the Bible is timeless. We can apply it to anything, and even if it's not immediately evident, it is a lie from the secularization of culture that we have to live in kind of this compartmentalized reality where we talk about spiritual things at church on Sunday, and then the rest of the stuff, you know, there's nothing really that Christianity or the Bible has to say about it. No, it's all God's world, it's all His creation, and it's all integrated. So we have to apply that biblical perspective. But I also want to go through kind of the conservative case for being skeptical about a lot of the ways that AI is currently being used now. Now, let's go through some of the things that this Compact Magazine article talks about. First of all, if you look at polling, Americans' attitudes already are pretty negative on AI, ranging from ambivalence to absolute horror. And really, a lot of people blame some of the leaders of the artificial intelligence industry for this because they haven't been. I mean, if you're trying to sell people on some sort of new product, then saying that it is going to create, quote, a permanent underclass that will replace human workers with AI agents is probably not going to do it. Also, you probably shouldn't say that AI could lead to the extinction of humanity and then be all chipper about how we're making so much progress with it, because people are going to say, wait, what? Why are you saying this? So, of course, new technology and new inventions and developments have always brought about change. Sometimes that change has been painful, but I don't know that we've really seen this level of kind of doomerism from the people who are actually on the front lines of creating a new technology. For instance, the article said, Andrew Carnegie never promised to bring on the apocalypse. So that's one of the arguments for why in America, due to just some of the verbiage from our tech titans here in the United States, we have been a little bit more hesitant. But I think there's a good point that there's also a freedom sensibility, because when people do that, they compare often to China, which obviously we've heard we're in an AI arms race with China. They're developing artificial intelligence tools very quickly, and Chinese public opinion is considerably more favorable, according to the studies that we see. But there is also an interesting freedom sensibility that I think maybe people aren't considering. I thought that was very insightful here from Gregory Conti, author of this article. Here's a quote from him. It is a testament to Americans' retention of the spirit of liberty that they mistrust AI so much. The various gripes against AI are manifestations of a largely inarticulate intuition that its widespread adoption cannot be reconciled with a free society. So Americans are groping toward the realization that, he says, even if AI does not end life on Earth, it will destroy our way of life. And so as a more independent, free-thinking people, it does make sense that Americans would be a little more hesitant about adopting that. So that's kind of some of the reasons why I think you're seeing people who are hesitant about it. Now, a lot of the talk about resisting artificial intelligence has to do with the future. okay, well, is it going to impact jobs? Is it going to create a permanent underclass? Is it going to completely change the workplace as we know it? And everybody's making different predictions, and a lot of people are worried about that, understandably. But I think, again, we are overlooking a great point that he makes is that we are overlooking a way that AI is already harming society just with the way it's currently being used. And a lot of that connects with what I was talking about a minute ago with how we are seeing it affect humans' cognitive abilities, including adults, how it is really shortchanging kids who are using it in their very formative years as kids and teens in their education. And then the emotional dangers, too. So he says, and I'm going to quote again here, there are also good reasons to oppose generative AI, which is specifically what I'm talking about, as we already know it. It is necessary to oppose not just what AI may become and will likely do to the country, but what it is now and already doing to our society. Again, the number, if you look at this Institute for Family Studies report, of adults ages 18 to 30 who are already in relationships, like they have real life committed relationships, either dating, engaged, or married, that are using AI for romantic companions and then actually preferring talking to their AI companion over their real life partner, like that should cause alarm bells to go off. So what I want to do, though, is address some of the criticisms that we often get. And I say we, meaning like, you know, conservatives who are concerned about AI. There's kind of this initial knee-jerk reaction, pushback a lot of times, and that is to call you a Luddite, to say that you're just against progress. This is a, you know, giving off the same energy as people who want to shut down nuclear power plants or would have resisted the steam engine. And this is so well said. But the author of this article says that claims based on analogies to the history of economic innovation function as a genre of moral blackmail, basically insinuating that having objections to AI is equivalent to wanting to give up on modern medicine or mass production. And I think that's so insightful, because when people say, well, progress is inevitable, and so, you know, people were worried about the internet, they were worried about the telephone, they were worried about, you know, the train, they were worried about the Industrial Revolution, or all of those things changed society, but ultimately it changed it for the better. And so if you resist AI, you're just resisting that kind of progress. You're being kind of a curmudgeon or a Luddite, and you don't want humanity to improve because this is new and scary for you. That's not actually a very good argument, because that is thinking in boxes, like in actual categories, where saying, okay, this is, you know, like any progress is categorically good and inevitable, therefore we must support it. And if you don't, then you basically don't like any progress. And that's not true. What we have to do is we have to think a lot more carefully than that. And this is what conservatives should do, and what Christians especially should do, is say, well, I'm going to judge each thing on its actual merits. Just because humans do create, and we know we do that because we're made in the image of God and we invent, doesn't mean that every invention is going to be good or good in all uses and aspects, because we also live in a fallen world, right? So just because so many inventions have made society better in different ways, it doesn't mean that every new invention or idea is one that should be adopted. But part of the problem is that it's developing so fast. People hardly even have a chance to come up with an understanding of how a lot of these generative AI systems are working, or what they actually do, or how they impact people before there's a new version out. And so he actually makes the argument in this article that a free society really can't sustain that, because if we don't even know the things that have such a huge impact on our economy and our society and our culture, how can we make informed decisions about it if we don't have time to really understand it? So, you know, he talks about some of the ways that we often hear progressives opposing AI, which is environmental harms, which are really overblown if you look at the data, or just against capitalism. And so obviously, those aren't really great arguments, and not ones that conservatives typically support, right? But we can articulate a thoughtful critique of the way that general artificial intelligence is negatively impacting society right now in terms of how it's affecting our ability to critically think. Also, conservatives, he says, have really been speaking for the people who are fundamentally happy with the social order. That means we want to conserve the social order. You have more extremists on the left who are always saying, tear it down, revolution. And he says this is why Silicon Valley has typically been aligned with the left until recently, because they see so many problems with humanity that they want to completely remake it. And that's why you were seeing so many of these tech innovators and these AI leaders, CEOs of these different AI companies who are actually openly identifying as transhumanist, because it's not just about a new invention. It's about trying to solve the problem of humanity and not problems that humanity faces, but the actual problem of humanity, problem of biology, problem of death, problem of mental and physical limits. So if you actually look into what a lot of these tech innovators believe, they are looking to a society that is completely remade, where
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4: When he appears, we shall be like him, for we shall see him as he is. The reason why he can't see God now is why? Not because there's a problem with our eyes. The problem's with our hearts. And God will not allow himself to be seen by anybody who's anything less than pure in heart. And we are not pure in heart. I can't see into the realm of supernature because I'm not allowed to see into the realm of God. And there still is an angel at the doorway to paradise with a flaming sword that bars access. No man shall see him and live. I can't see him. And I'm not going to be able to see him until I'm purified.
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0: I don't know about you, but when I was a child and I would learn about a period in history or read a historical novel where the characters were having to deal with these big moral questions, whether that was maybe taking place in World War II and during the Holocaust or maybe during the Civil War, I would ask myself, what would I have done in that situation? You know, we study these heroes of history, people who spoke out when it wasn't easy and when it was going against what was normal. They spoke out about injustice. They stood up for biblical truth and biblical values. And you think, would I have had the courage to do that when it was not common or easy? Well, I really think we are entering a time where we can answer that question by seeing how are we responding right now. Of course, it's always the right time, and we always have a calling to speak biblical truth, whether it's popular or not. But specifically with the issue of anti-Semitism, this is starting to be a time. It already is a time in our nation where we have to be willing to speak up, including to people who may purport to be on our own side or share our values and rebuke lies. And it's getting harder and harder to do that because of some modern technology. So there's an article from the Free Press called The Death of History, and you can read a copy of it at pointofview.net. We have the link there. And just because it might be difficult, though, it doesn't mean that we have an excuse not to try, not to push back against so many lies and misinformation that we are seeing run rampant. And it's really important, because if you don't spend a lot of time online or on TikTok or Instagram, and you are out there living real life, which is great, but you might not be aware of how bad the problem is and how much the younger generation, Gen Z and below, who are spending hours of their day on these platforms, and that's their primary source of news and information, how inundated they are with these horrible lies. So this is a quote from the article here written by Niall Ferguson and John Clark Levin, saying that we are facing, in short, the gravest challenge yet to the West's commitment to free speech, an AI-powered assault on historical truth. So what's the problem here? So they, of course, talk about some popular influential conservatives, quote-unquote conservatives like Tucker Carlson and others, who are basically tolerating very publicly Nazi revisionist kind of thought or history. And then you have figures like Nick Fuentes, who are very popular online. And really this is a change in Holocaust denial. Holocaust deniers have always been around, but they kind of go through the stages. Like in the past, you know, for a while it was embarrassing to be associated with one. They maybe were, you know, envision them as kind of, let's just say it, losers who are, you know, cranking out material and, you know, just prejudiced, and we don't want anything to do with them, and nobody's taking the Holocaust denier seriously. Well, then you had a little bit of a breakthrough where it wasn't just uncool anymore, but it was kind of edgy. So this would be an example of maybe Tucker Carlson's interview with Daryl Cooper, who is an anti-historian, they say, but he's the one who said, quote, Churchill was the chief villain of the Second World War. He said millions of people ended up dead in Nazi concentration camps, but that was simply because the Nazis misjudged the logistics of capturing so many people, and to spare them a death of starvation, they decided to just humanely kill them. So that's his revisionist version of World War II history. But even then, if you pushed back, then there was kind of this backpedal and this defense of, I'm just asking questions. I'm just trying to allow us to talk about things without being canceled, and kind of this supposed pushback to cancel culture. Well, now the vibe has shifted even more, so to speak. Really, the morality has shifted, because Holocaust denial today isn't even denial. It is not caring that it happened in the first place. It's not caring that it was wrong. So here's a quote. The millennial and Gen Z firebrands who followed them in the TikTok era have quickly dropped even this pretense of just asking questions. They mainly deny the Holocaust, not by disputing its historical events, but by brazenly doubting that the mass slaughter of Jews was wrong in the first place. And so you have figures like, and you may not have even heard of these names, and good for you if you haven't, but you know, if you've got young adults who are spending any time online who are like in that 18 to 25 or high school age range, they probably have. Myron Gaines, who hosts a very popular podcast called Fresh and Fit, has posted long tirades and clips that I can't even play because they're so vulgar, talking about how much he likes Hitler and how the concentration camps were good. And then Nick Fuentes comes on the scene and has his own Rumble rants that he does, where he's sitting in a nice set and he's wearing a suit and presenting in a way that seems very appealing, but he's saying the same kind of things. Now, this is a telltale sign, though, that when you ask somebody who watches these kind of videos, well, what did they argue? Most of the time they can't tell you. They'll just be like, well, you've got to watch it for yourself. Because even if you watch a long, boring video that's like a documentary of, you know, a nature documentary or a history documentary or something like that, you can usually say, well, you know, these are the points that they made, or these are the main topics that were covered. But it really isn't about the facts, though. That is the point that we need to understand. In today's post-truth culture, it's about the emotions that somebody can evoke. So this is where the algorithms come in, because say you've got an innocent high schooler who's on Instagram and they're scrolling and they see a little clip of Nick Fuentes saying something that maybe doesn't have anything to do with Nazis, and they pause and they watch it. Well, the algorithms track how long you can even pause your scroll over a certain video. Within just a couple of next swipes, they will be seeing more and more content from that same creator, more and more extreme versions of it. And that's how the algorithms keep people engaged, by leading them down these extreme rabbit holes. But the situation is even worse now because of AI bots who flood comment sections within seconds with more lies affirming whatever the hateful video has said, more so than any human person who's actually trying to type out a thoughtful response with actual facts can ever compete with. So this is what we are faced with today, and this is the environment in which the majority of young people are getting their news and their information. And so perhaps we shouldn't be surprised that when you look at surveys of 18 to 22-year-olds, okay, 18% of 18 to 22-year-old voters say that the Jewish community has had a negative impact on the United States, with compared to around 6% of those age 45 and older. And this is a quote from the article. Although both far and left and far right radicals are much more likely to hold such views than the general population, the horseshoe is not symmetrical. Those who are on the right were much more likely to say that they think that Jews held too much power in the United States and had a negative impact on society. So this is a crisis. It is a crisis of truth. And what do we do about it? I really think that one of the biggest things we can do to protect kids anyway that are still under our roof or under our influence is to get them offline, because you can't compete with actual facts with AI algorithms and bots like that. We have to raise the next generation to truly think critically, and they're not going to learn how to do that online. They have to know that there is truth. There are moral absolutes. Yes, history may be complicated, but there are facts and they can be learned. So many people are cynical now that they don't even think they can discover truth. And we have to combat that by raising the next generation to believe that truth exists and teach them where to find it. I'm out of time for today, but I encourage you to look at that article for yourself, as well as everything else that's posted at pointofview.net under today's show notes. And I look forward to talking about all of this more on the Know Why podcast and in future editions of Point of View. But Kirby is going to be with you tomorrow. And of course, don't forget to sign up for the Pray for America email. Like I mentioned earlier in the show, we're going to be praying for our troops this week, and I encourage you to do that at home. But thank you, Megan, for engineering the show. And thank you, Derek, for producing the show. And as always, thank you for listening to Point of View.
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0: American Family News, I'm Robert Thornton. President Donald Trump visited Georgia today to tout his Trump accounts. He told the crowd communism is bad.
1: And you know, they want to give everyone everything away. You want free rent? You want free house? You want to, what they don't say is in a year from now, there'll be absolute squalor, turmoil, and death. And that's the way it's happened all the way. It goes back thousands of years by different names. But that's the way it happens all the time. It's squalor, it's poverty, it's death, it's destruction. And that's why we declare again today that the United States of America will never be a communist country.
0: The House adopted a $95 billion budget proposal, an effort to fund the Iran war and other White House priorities. Speaker Mike Johnson worked today to push it over objections from Democrats and some GOP holdouts as priority before midterm elections. All Democrats were opposed. A House Judiciary Subcommittee held a hearing on what some call false narratives about a New Jersey ICE detention facility. Here's Fox's Grinnell Scott.
2: The hearing on Delaney Hall looked into claims of poor conditions and mistreatment of detainees that Democrats and some who've been housed there say exist. Subcommittee Chair Jeff Van Drew said that's divisive rhetoric.
3: It fuels hostility towards law enforcement officers. It creates crime. It creates problem. It separates the country.
2: Ranking Democrat Jasmine Crockett accused GOP leaders of not putting those running the facilities under oath to testify.
4: No one from ICE, no one from CBP, no one from the DOJ, and no one from the White House.
2: Elected Democrats were detained at Delaney Hall last year while trying to conduct an oversight inspection. Grinnell Scott, Fox News.
0: A radio host and conservative commentator questions the qualifications of Darlene Graham to be a U.S. senator. More from AFN's Chad Groney.
5: In the wake of the death of Lindsey Graham, his sister was named to fill the remainder of his term, which ends in January. Meanwhile, a special Republican primary will be held on August 11th to pick a new nominee to run in November. And now, during an interview with Sean Hannity, Darlene Graham says she wants to run in that primary.
6: I'll continue to say I've been praying a lot, talking to my family. I feel like I can do it.
5: Jenna Ellis hosts Jenna Ellis in the Morning on American Family Radio.
7: This is an establishment selection and an attempt to simply install their preferred candidate on the people of South Carolina. And instead of allowing for an open seat and an open primary for the people of South Carolina to actually determine this, she is essentially being forced on them. Now, yes, a primary actually will happen, but look at all of the power behind pushing Darlene Graham. This is the definition of the swamp, right?
5: Matthew Williams is a writer and commentator who appeared on Ellis's show.
8: What we're witnessing is a blank slate candidate who knows what her job is, which is to say yes to the establishment. It is to say yes to the donor class. And it is to be someone who understands where the political headwinds are going. And in Darlene's case, that's going to be the money from establishment conservatives, establishment Republicans, and most likely doing what she can to cash in on the death of her late brother in order to advance an agenda that does not serve the state of the Carolinians there, nor for the rest of the country.
5: I'm Chad Groening.
0: Authorities said torrential rain caused flash floods in West Virginia that inundated homes and businesses, washed out bridges, and led to numerous water rescues. Governor Patrick Morrisey sent 100 National Guard members to the hardest hit areas in the northern part of the state and declared a state of emergency for all 55 counties last night. He told reporters that in several parts of the state, water levels must drop significantly before full-scale recovery operations can begin.
9: Right now, we're in the phase of search and rescue. We remain in a position where we're looking to identify any individual who we might be able to save.
0: In other weather news, the National Hurricane Center says a faster westward motion is expected for Tropical Storm Bertha during the next day or so. Bertha is forecast to maintain tropical storm intensity up until it reaches the upper Texas coast tomorrow. See more at AFN.net.
10: 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A bridge over troubled waters. 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

0: The calm in the midst of a storm. A bridge over troubled waters. 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
1: The heart and soul of our evangelistic ministry must be the Word of God. People will sometimes say, if you teach the Bible all the time, when do you do your evangelism? Beloved, the Bible is the greatest tool of evangelism.
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3: In an article in a Christian magazine, a minister spoke about a survey on divorce rates that he had seen. The survey showed that people who identify as Christians get divorced at least as often as unbelievers. The minister's conclusion, Scripture is not sufficient. It's not enough to help us with the problems we face. Well, when people question the Bible's relevance or authority or clarity or historical accuracy, do you know what to say? Today's message on Grace to You can help you with that. John MacArthur is showing the transforming power of Scripture. That's the title of his current study. And so now, here's John with the lesson.
1: Let me draw your attention, for the time we have in God's Word, back to 2 Timothy chapter 3. I was rereading the epistle, and I came back to this same section, and in reading it, I realized that there was one further tremendously important issue here that had not been addressed that I needed to deal with, and that has to do with what I like to call the work of the Word. The work of the Word. We talked about the fact that it was inspired, but we must also focus on its work. And you will notice in verse 15 that it says that the sacred writings are able to give you the wisdom that leads to salvation through faith, which is in Christ Jesus. Initially, the work of the Word is salvation. Then in verse 16, it is useful, that is, inspired Scripture is useful for teaching, for reproof, for correction, and for training in righteousness, with the idea that the end product may be a man of God adequate and equipped for every good work. Now, a simple reading of those verses indicates to us five elements of the work of the Word: salvation, teaching, reproof, correction, training in righteousness. Those are the things which the Word does, which the Scripture produces. They're not new to me. They're not new to most of you. They are new to perhaps some of you. And as I thought about it, I thought, well, it's pretty basic, but it's also pretty important. And let me say by way of general introduction that the distinguishing characteristic, I hope, of my own ministry and of Grace Community Church is a very, very strong commitment to the authority of the Word of God. We are definitely a church committed to God's Word. We endeavor to teach God's Word, to preach God's Word, to implement God's Word, to live God's Word, to proclaim God's Word, to exalt God's Word. It is the focal point of everything that we do. When God speaks, we listen. I think so many times of Revelation 2 and 3, if you have ears to hear, then hear what the Spirit says to the churches. So we have always been a church that listens to the Word of God, that is committed to the Word of God, that is submissive to the Word of God. And the focal point of our ministry has been the Scripture. There are many things that a church can do. There are many focuses. There are many sort of themes that a church can camp on. But for us, for all these years, it has been the Word of God. Our church, our personal lives are dominated by the Word of God. Week in and week out, we teach the Bible. We preach it expositorially, that is, explaining its meaning. We go through Scripture after Scripture after Scripture. The reason for that is because of the work of the Word. Because we understand what it does, that's why we give it the main attention. Let me just remind you of a very important promise with regard to this. Isaiah 55, 10 and 11. You don't need to look it up, just listen. For as the rain and the snow come down from heaven and do not return there without watering the earth and making it bear and sprout and furnishing seed to the sower and bread to the eater, so shall my word be which goes forth from my mouth. It shall not return to me empty or void without accomplishing what I desire and without succeeding in the matter for which I send it. In other words, God says, when I send my word, it always does its work. It always does its work. It never comes back empty. Just like rain and snow produces what grows, my word produces my will. The Bible is God's messenger. It accomplishes His will. It accomplishes His purpose. The Word of God is depicted in Psalm 147 as a swift messenger. It runs to do God's work. It runs to accomplish God's goals. You might look just at Psalm 147 for a moment. There are several verses there that really are very vivid. Verse 15, He sends forth His command to the earth. That's verse 15. He sends forth His command to the earth. His word runs very swiftly. He gives snow like wool. He scatters the frost like ashes. He casts forth His ice as fragments. Who can stand before His cold? He sends forth His word and melts them. He causes His wind to blow and the waters to flow. He declares His words to Jacob, His statutes and His ordinances to Israel. And here is this sort of intertwined analogy as God sends the cold and the frost and the sun and all the natural elements to produce what He wants to produce. So He sends His word, and the word is analogous to that. It goes out to produce the ends that God has intended for it. That's a tremendous confidence that we have who teach the Word of God, who articulate the Word of God, to know that it always accomplishes what God wants it to do, never comes back empty. Always produces, like rain and snow and all the other things that God sends with production in mind. The Word is productive, it is prolific, and it accomplishes its purpose. Every word out of God's mouth is bread, it says in Deuteronomy 8:3. It feeds somebody, it nourishes somebody, it makes somebody grow, it accomplishes something. And so we want to ask the question then, if it does accomplish something, what does it accomplish? What is the work of the Word? What is the purpose of the Word? Now let's look at these five things. The first one is that the Word produces salvation. You'll notice that very familiar verse that we looked at in chapter 3, verse 15. It says that the sacred writings which are able to give you the wisdom that leads to salvation, which comes, of course, through faith in Christ Jesus. The thing that he says there is the Word, the sacred writings, referring to Scripture, have primarily in that particular verse reference to the Old Testament. But nonetheless, Scripture produces salvation. Scripture produces salvation. It makes you wise unto salvation. It is the instrument of salvation. The practical implications of this are obvious. Before we look at those, though, let's see if we can't reinforce that truth a little bit by looking namely at the testimony of Jesus Himself. Turn in your Bible to John's Gospel. And in John's Gospel, we have the continual teaching of Jesus about the power of His Word and the Word of God. But in chapter 5 and verse 24, we read this, the words of Jesus, "Truly, truly, I say to you, he who hears my word and believes him who sent me has eternal life and does not come into judgment, but has passed out of death into life." That is a tremendous verse. That is a verse that binds up the essence of the gospel, believing in God, the God who sent Christ, and hearing the word brings eternal life and delivers one from judgment, passing out of death into life. And note, please, the key to it all, verse 24, "He who hears my word." The word is the agency. The word is that which begets new life. In John chapter 6, I draw your attention to a couple of verses toward the end of the chapter. And Jesus again teaching in this familiar section where He speaks on the bread of life. But in verse 63, He says, "It is the Spirit who gives life. The flesh profits nothing." Then this, "The words that I have spoken to you are spirit and are life." And if they haven't effected that in you, verse 64 implies, that's because some of you don't believe. So the word mixed with faith produces life. Chapter 12 of John, and there are other texts you could look at, but these are highlights. Chapter 12 and verse 49, Jesus says, I did not speak on my own initiative. Even Jesus operated under delegated authority and operated by speaking only that which was the Word of God. He said, my Father himself who sent me has given me commandment what to say and what to speak, and I know that his commandment is eternal life. Therefore, the things I speak just as the Father has told me. And again, Jesus is articulating the reality that the Word is that which produces eternal life. The Word brings life. The sum of it all comes in that great watershed verse 31 of chapter 20 in John's Gospel, which really gives us the reason for the whole book, the whole Gospel. These have been written. These have been written, says John, that you may believe that Jesus is the Christ, the Son of God, and that believing you may have life in his name. And again, eternal life comes by believing the written word, the revealed word, the word of God. Scripture, then, is the source of that truth which brings salvation. Look again further into the New Testament. The 10th chapter of Romans, and we find that the Apostle Paul was committed to the same truth. In Romans chapter 10, a familiar verse, 17 says, so faith comes from hearing, and hearing by the word of Christ, or some manuscripts, the word of God, I think preferably perhaps the word of Christ. The New American has it that way. But the point is, one way or the other, it's the Word of God or the Word of Christ, which are one and the same, that produces salvation. Faith comes by hearing, and hearing by the Word of Christ. That's why you have to have preachers. That's why you have to have those who will go out and speak the truth. It says in verse 13, whoever will call on the name of the Lord will be saved, but how are they going to call on him in whom they have not believed, and how are they going to believe in whom they have not heard, and how will they hear without a preacher, and how will they preach unless they are sent? And even when they're sent, the implication is they must hear the word of Christ. So it is again emphasized that the Scripture is the source. In Ephesians chapter 5, that great section on marriage as compared to the church.

occurs when you have a ready heart that is open to believe, mixed with the revelation of God, the Word of God in a ready heart. That's the issue. James refers to the same dynamic in James 1:18. He says, He brought us forth, He begot us, He redeemed us, He saved us by the Word of truth. By the Word of truth. So the Scripture, the Word of God, is the source of salvation. That's why Philippians 2:16 calls it the Word of life. It is characterized as that which gives life. Psalm 19:7, the law of the Lord is perfect. What's the rest of the verse? Converting the soul. It has the power to convert. And I think back to Nehemiah. Tremendous illustration of this. Look with me for a moment to the 8th chapter of Nehemiah. It's a few books to the left of Psalms. And in Nehemiah chapter 8, we have the introduction of a revival. In Nehemiah chapter 8, it begins the beginning of a real revival. And I believe there were many people who were saved in the true sense of Old Testament salvation at this revival. And all the people gathered as one man at the gate which was in front of the water gate, the square which was in front of the water gate. They asked Ezra the scribe to bring the book of the law of Moses. Three little words, bring the book, really keyed the whole thing. And he brought the law before the assembly of men, women, and all who could listen with understanding. In the first day of the seventh month, he read from it before the square which was in front of the water gate from early morning until midday in the presence of men and women. Those who could understand, all the people were attentive to the book of the law. They stood there and listened to it being read hour after hour after hour. There was a wooden podium, verse 4, set up for that purpose. And Ezra, verse 5, opened the book in the sight of all the people, standing up above the people, and he opened it, and all the people stood up. He blessed the Lord, the great God, and all the people answered, Amen, Amen. Lifting up their hands, they bowed low, worshiped the Lord with their faces to the ground. Verse 8 says that as they read from the book, from the law of God, they translated to give the sense so that they would understand the reading. It had to go from Hebrew into Aramaic, which was their commoner language, and had to be explained to them. And so they were reading and explaining the word. The people's response was amazing. It says at the end of verse 9, they were weeping when they heard the words of the law. They were grieved over their sin. They were struck because of the dearth of the law of God in their hearing. The end result of all of this was the people really drew their hearts back to God. This reading went on. At the end of verse 18, it says they celebrated the feast for 7 days, and they read from the book of the law. The first part of the verse says daily from the first day to the last day. Then the people began to praise God in chapter 9. They were praising and lifting up adoration to the God who had revealed himself in Scripture. They were getting their hearts right. Down in verse 28 of chapter 10, after that long list of people who signed the document, it says that they were joining together, making a commitment, taking a curse, verse 29, making an oath to walk in God's law, to keep and observe all the commandments of God our Lord and His ordinance and His statutes. The net result was the people made a commitment to God. And I believe there was salvation that period of time through that 7-day feast. There was a great movement of God and many were saved. And it was a direct result of simply standing and reading and translating, explaining the Scripture. It has the power to convert the soul, the power to save. Look at another illustration taken from the New Testament, namely the 8th chapter of Luke, in which our Lord teaches a familiar parable which makes the same major point. Jesus teaching here about the parable of the soils and the sower and the seed. Verse 5 says of Luke 8, the sower went out to sow his seed, and as he sowed, some fell beside the road. It was trampled underfoot, and the birds of the air ate it up. Other seed fell on rocky soil. As soon as it grew up, it withered away because it had no moisture. Other seed fell among the thorns, and the thorns grew up with it and choked it out. Other seed fell into good soil, grew up, produced a crop 100 times as great. And he said, you better listen to the things I'm saying. Then in verse 9, they asked him what it was he was saying. He's explaining, starting in verse 10, to you it has been granted to know the mysteries of the kingdom of God, to the rest it is in parables, in order that they seeing may not see and hearing they may not understand. In other words, he says, I'm going to explain it to you because obviously you belong to God. To them it'll remain a riddle. The explanation then comes in verse 11. In the parable, the seed is the Word of God. That which produces new life in good soil is...

0: is the Word of God. That's the point. If the soil isn't right, you're not going to get the product. If it's hard soil, like the soil on the road, it says those beside the road are those who have heard. The devil comes, takes away the word from their hearts, so they may not believe and be saved. And those on the rocky soil are those who, when they have received the word, they receive it with joy, and they have no firm root. They believe for a while, and in time of temptation fall away. And the seed which fell among the thorns, these are the ones who have heard, and as they go on their way, they are choked with worries and riches and pleasures of this life and bring no fruit to maturity. The word of God will fall into places where the soil is not ready. It's full of weeds, full of rocks, or just hard. But, verse 15, when the seed falls into good soil, those are the ones who have heard the word in an honest and good heart and hold it fast and bear fruit with perseverance. So what you have here is the Word of God placed in a readied heart, a prepared heart, produces salvation. The practical implications of this are obvious. The heart and soul of our evangelistic ministry must be the Word of God. People will sometimes say, well, if you teach the Bible all the time, when do you do your evangelism? Beloved, the Bible is the greatest tool of evangelism. How could we ever come to the point where we would even question such? When Jesus was asked by a lawyer in Luke 10, 25 and 26, he said, "What shall I do to inherit eternal life?" Jesus said to that man, "What is written in the law and how does it read to you?" Go to the Scripture. Go to the Scripture. You can go back to the Old Testament, the sacred writings, and they are able to make you wise unto salvation, which of course has come in the fullness of time through that which Christ has accomplished. What does the Scripture say? Jesus said, "Search the Scriptures, for they are they which speak of me." And then one very, very explicit text, 1 Peter 1, turn to it for a moment. Verse 23, "You have been born again," it says, "not of seed which is perishable, but imperishable." That is, referring to the seed, "through the living and abiding Word of God." The seed is the Word of God again. It is that seed placed in good soil that produces salvation. So if we want to be effective in evangelism, we want to teach God's Word. If we want to be effective in reaching our friends, we want to give them God's Word. Instead of making it very complicated, let me make it as simple as I possibly can for you. If you know somebody who's not saved, first thing to do is give them a what? A Bible. Bible. Remember that? Don't get too complex. Don't get too carried away with feeling inadequate because you can't explain every theological issue. I mean, you don't need to know all the answers to all the questions. The Bible will be enough. It's not as complex as we want to make it. And of course, focusing on that, when you give someone a Bible, encourage them to read Matthew, Mark, Luke, and John and see if they can survive that. If they can survive that, the soil isn't ready. There's nothing wrong with the seed. The soil isn't ready. God hasn't prepared the soil, but the seed is there. So we need to be committed to that. He says, "You have been born again through the living and abiding Word of God." And verse 25 says, "This is the Word which was preached to you." He illustrates it in that passage with a quote out of Isaiah chapter 40, comparing the Word of God to the passing flesh. The Word abides, it lives forever, it does its work, it produces life. This can be illustrated, I think, quite simply in a rather brief but beautiful account of a woman's conversion in Acts 16. Lydia was her name, and it tells about her in verse 14, just very briefly. A certain woman, Acts 16, 14, named Lydia, from the city of Thyatira, a seller of purple fabrics. This is a businesswoman, sold purple fabrics for a living. She was a worshiper of God. That is to say, she was upright in the sense of seeking the true God and seeking to worship the true God, but had not yet been exposed to the gospel of Christ. She was listening, and then this, "And the Lord opened her heart to respond to the things spoken by Paul. And when she and her household had been baptized," so forth and so on. I love that. The Lord opened her heart to respond to the things spoken by Paul. That's the essence of salvation. You speak the truth of God's word and let the Lord open the heart. So our task is to spread the word, spread the seed, preach the truth, give out God's word, and God's part is sovereignly, graciously to open the heart. Let's bow together in prayer. We thank you for that truth in Deuteronomy 8:3, that every word of God is bread. Father, we thank you for this word which is indeed bread, which feeds us. Lord, we want to say thank you that the word came to us and was mixed with faith because you prepared our hearts by your sovereign grace. We want to thank you that you plowed the soil up, that you allowed your Holy Spirit, yea, you commissioned your Holy Spirit to do a convicting work in our heart, and we were convicted of sin and righteousness and judgment. The soil was made ready, and when the word came, we believed. We thank you for that life-giving word. And Father, we thank you too for the deposit of truth, that doctrine which guards our thinking and our acting. We thank you for the fact that you've given us not only the book, but you've given us the indwelling teacher, the illuminator, the very author of the book. What a thought, that we should not only possess the book, but have living in us the one who wrote it. Oh, Lord, no wonder we don't need to trust men, but we have an anointing from thee to teach us all things. Help us, Lord, who have been saved by the power of the word, to be built up by its power, to be nourished in the words of faith, good teaching. Help us to allow the word of Christ to dwell in us richly so that we have the outflow of all those wonderful things described in Colossians 3. Help us to have that mind renewed. Help us to be able to think on things pure and lovely and just and good, things in the word. May we respond to the injunction of Joshua 1, to never, ever let our minds depart from your word. May we, like the people of old, like Josiah, make a covenant to walk after the Lord, to keep his law and his testimonies and his statutes all the days of our life. Thank you that you've given us the content to govern life. You've given us the content to defeat Satan. You've given us all we need. We thank you that the word will accomplish its work in us who receive it. For Jesus' sake, amen.
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4: Now, does God take care of people that oppose you? Yeah, He'll deal with them. He does. Nothing escapes His notice. And I know sometimes they say, oh God, you don't see. You're not watching. It's so unjust. It's wrong. Oh, you must not understand what I'm going through. Do you think God understands? Absolutely. But the timetable is not our timetable. He's incredibly patient. He has incredible tolerance. But trust me, it doesn't escape His notice. And He will respond.

0: and welcome to Focal Point with author and pastor Mike Fabares. As we move forward in life, there will always be powers trying to force us backwards. Sometimes it's tough situations that impede our progress. Other times it may be people who try to hold us back. But have you ever felt like God was the one pushing you into a corner? Well, today on Focal Point, Pastor Mike turns to the book of Hebrews for guidance on trusting God when your back's against the wall. 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
1: Next time you're faced with opposition, and it may not be Pharaoh, but it's going to be somebody, some group of people ganging up against you, intimidating you, threatening you, taking you to court, suing you, whatever it is, just remember this. You've got to exchange fear with focus. You've got to exchange fear and turn it into focus. Focus on what? Focus on the one that is unseen. Isn't that what verse 27 says in Hebrews 11? You've got to be able to persevere in the face of this scary opposition. What does it say? Because you're able to see the one who's invisible. You know, does this sound just vaguely biblical? Don't be afraid. You know, that's not a biblical thing, to be fearful. That's not a godly thing, to be afraid. And you're going to face things that will naturally cause your knees to knock. Was Moses initially afraid? Yes. Look at Hebrews 11, 27. But he got over it. He wasn't fearing the king's anger. And he had to focus his mind on what? He persevered because he saw him who was invisible. Make sense? Tight? There it is. Verse 29, the Egyptians are chasing the Israelites, and the Israelites got their butt wet against the Red Sea. They don't know what they're going to do. And God opens up, and you saw the movie, and you know how it ends. Who? The protagonists are Moses and the Israelites. The antagonist, verse 27, is Pharaoh, the king. Antagonist in verse 29 is the Egyptian army with spears and chariots. Who's the antagonist in verse number 28? Now, this is odd. In the middle of these two things, we have a discussion of the Passover. Now, the antagonist is named here, is he not? The destroyer of the firstborn. Question, Sunday school grads, who was destroying the firstborn? God. God? Yeah, God was the destroyer of the firstborn. He was going through Egypt, including the Israelite camp, and he was killing the firstborn. The firstborn is representative of the whole, right? The wages of sin, here's New Testament theology for you. The wages of sin is death, spelled out all throughout the scripture. Everybody before a holy God deserves his wrath. But God is going to spare people, not only in his grace short term, that's called common grace, but specifically and entirely in his specific grace, if they respond to that grace, right, on his terms. Now, his terms in this particular 1445 BC episode is to take a lamb, live with it for 7 days, have lamb chops that night, take the blood from that meal, and put it on the post of your house. And if you do that, you won't be killed. And your firstborn that represents the whole, you're not going to lose anybody. Now, why? Why was this stuck in the middle of all this? Now, think about it. Some people, and the Israelites were classic at having this mental blunder in their mind. They thought, well, God's killing the Egyptians because they're bad, and he's not killing us because we're good, right? And we often think the same thing. We like to think, well, God is opposing my opponents because they're bad, but he's not opposing me because I'm good. And that's not true. How many have sinned and fallen short of the glory of God? All have sinned and fallen short of the glory of God. You're a sinner, and because God is holy, because he's holy, he's got to respond to that sin, and he needs to punish that. The grace of God provides a way out. In the Old Covenant, it was symbolized by the Passover, and the Passover was an animal that was a substitute, the substitutionary lamb that was symbolically, by the doorpost blood, it was shown that I am protected by a substitute. Now, that's all symbolic of the New Testament truth. When John saw Jesus coming to be baptized, he said, behold the Lamb of God that takes away the sin of the world. Now, I want the benefit of that so that God does not oppose me. How do I do it? Have lamb chops and spread blood on the doorpost? No, you don't have to do that. That was symbolic of the reality. The reality is Christ. What do I have to do? I have to put my trust in Christ. I have to repent of my sins and trust in Christ's provision. If I do that, it doesn't mean that now all of a sudden all my sin, it never happened. No, it happened, but it's all been nailed to the cross. It's been paid for by faith. See? Now, why is that in the middle of this discussion? Well, it's certainly chronological. It's certainly in the text of Exodus. But helpful for us to see is that the opponents in life, whether Pharaoh or the Egyptian army, I just want to make sure that one of the opponents in my life is not God, right? I don't want God to oppose me. Pharaoh may oppose me. The Egyptians may oppose me. A lot of people may oppose me. I don't want God to oppose me. Let's put it this way. Number two on your outline. I think it's helpful for the Passover to be stuck in the middle of these two earthly opponents. There's a heavenly opponent, and you need to make peace with him. Number two, make sure or ensure that you're at peace with God. And to get that right, we need the blood on the doorpost. Oh no, that was symbolic. We need our trust in the blood of Christ. See? And then the one who opposes me because of my sin becomes my redeemer and my friend. That's an amazing transaction. That's called reconciliation. It's much like the picture in Ephesians chapter 2. Remember that passage, Ephesians 2? Well, then let's turn there. Ephesians chapter 2. Ensure you're at peace with God. Ephesians 2, 1. As for you, you were dead in your transgressions and sins. We were opposed to him. But here's the grace of God. Ready? Because of his great love for us. God, who is rich in mercy, made us alive with Christ, even when we were dead in our transgressions and sin. You were dead in your transgressions and sins, and God in his grace quickened you, made you alive, brought you into his family. By grace you've been saved. Verse 10, well, now we are, present tense, God's workmanship, right? We're new creations in Christ, created in Christ Jesus to do what? Good works, which God has in his sovereignty, he has prepared them in advance for us to do. So now that you're a Christian, you always do good all the time, right? Always. No, without fail. Right? No. But if you are a Christian, you're going to step off the path every now and then. It's called sin, and it happens, and it's a reality in the Christian life. Now, what happens when we, as friends of God, we're no longer opponents, we're not alienated from God, God is no longer our enemy, what happens when we step off the path? Nothing? No. God is a loving father who's going to get you back on the path. And you know how he does that? He does that with, ow, right? Spankings. You know what that looks like in my life practically? Like God is opposing me. Doesn't, you know what my kid, I got a 9-year-old, 10-year-old, and a 4-year-old. And every time I discipline those kids, right? Every time, they sit there and like, daddy, you don't like me, maybe you don't let me do whatever. From his perspective, it feels like dad is my opponent. Do you get that? Two levels. I need to make sure you're at peace with God. Level number one. If you're not a Christian, become a Christian today. That's the great thing. You can do it right now. You can repent of your sins and put your trust in Christ. And you will change enmity to reconciliation. Great. Now here's the thing. If you step off that path and you spend some time in the gutter, here's what you can expect. Opposition from God. If the first one, letter A, was ultimate opposition, letter B is practical opposition. I don't kick my kid out of his family because he's done wrong, but I do correct him, and that feels like opposition. See? And I don't declare war on my son, but I do things in his life that feel like opposition. At what level? Ultimate opposition? No. But he is, if he is your father, he is going to practically oppose you. Okay? And that happens. And when that happens, you need to make sure that you fix it. How do you fix it? If you say you're without sin, you're a liar, the truth's not in you, so you're going to step off the path. When you do, you need to confess your sin, because he is faithful and righteous to forgive our sin and cleanse us from all unrighteousness. And some people think that's ultimate opposition being fixed. We're talking about practical opposition there. We're talking about the fact, and I know that because it's chapter 2, and I'm off on a tangent right now, but chapter 2 of 1 John says this, I'm writing these things to you so that you may not sin, but if you do sin, he's talking to Christians now, we have an advocate. We have a mediator. We have somebody who stands and pleads our case in our defense. The point is this. Christians sin, and when you sin, you'll feel the opposition of God. If you want to remove the opposition of God, what do? Confess your sins. What happens then? He's faithful and righteous to forgive your sins and to cleanse you from all unrighteousness. And now he doesn't oppose you anymore. Next time you encounter opposition, and Pharaoh comes in his anger to oppose you, or the Egyptian army sharpens their spears, and they're pointing at you, and you think, the world is coming against me. Okay, here's a question you ought to ask. Is God behind this? Because even as a Christian, God may be behind it. Was God ever sending world leaders against Israel in the Old Testament as an act of his discipline, ever? Yeah, right? Exchange Pharaoh for another guy named Nebuchadnezzar. Remember him? Who was doing that deal? Or how about Tiglath-Pileser in 721 BC with the northern 10 tribes of Israel? Well, yeah, God was doing that. God was using those opponents in the lives of his people because he was disciplining them. So you will encounter opposition in your life, and you need to say, uh-oh, get on your knees. God, Psalm 139, search my heart, try me, know if there's any wicked way in me. Am I in sin right now? Is there something I need to confess? Why is work against me? Why is my family against me? Why are people against me right now? Ask the question, is there sin in my life? Are you tracking with that? That's pretty simple, but we got to start with that prayer. And if you say, no, it's not that, the blood's on the doorpost, I'm a Christian, my sin is confessed, this should not be God's opposition here, then you can rule that out and say, I'm dealing with Pharaoh and the Egyptian army. Now what do I do? Well, number one, don't fear. I pray more. And then lastly, look at verse number 29, Hebrews chapter 11. Okay, we're back to the Egyptians now. You got Pharaoh, and he overcame his fear and exchanged that for focus on the invisible God. He kept the Passover. He was sure that God was not his opponent, right? God was on his side. Verse 29, by faith, the people passed through the Red Sea as on dry land. And you remember why? Because if you read the story in Exodus, what you'll find is God could have sent them along the Mediterranean coast up to the land of Canaan. He could have sent them there no problem, right? That was the land of the Philistines, and he could have sent them there, but he didn't send them there. Instead, he sent them a different way, knowing that they would have their rear ends against the wetness of the Red Sea, and they would be stuck. And here come the spears of the Egyptian army. So he put them in that situation. Well, the great news was they passed on dry land. Like I said, you saw the movie. You know how dramatic this was. And then the Egyptians said, well, we're going to chase those guys. And what happened to them? They all got drowned. What was that like? Glad you asked. Turn to Exodus chapter 14 with me. Exodus chapter 14. What lesson do we learn from this? What are we supposed to do? How do we deal with our opponents? How did God deal with Moses and Israel's opponents in this passage? I mean, their knees are knocking. Naturally, they're concerned. Wow, we're in trouble. Our back is against the wall. What are we going to do? Verse 13. Exodus 14, 13. Moses answered the people. What do we do? What do we do? Do not be afraid. He's preaching our sermon today, right? Don't be afraid. You will see the deliverance, two words, that the Lord will bring you today. Who's going to bring the deliverance? God. You're going to see God's deliverance today. The Egyptians you see today, you will never see again. And that's true, right? They're going to be floating in the bottom of the Red Sea. Verse 15. Then Yahweh says to Moses, why are you crying out to me? Tell the Israelites, I love this, what are they supposed to do? Move on. And I'm thinking, but I got a problem here. I got the Red Sea in front of me. Well, verse 16, raise your staff, stretch out your hand over the sea to divide the water so that the Israelites can go through the sea on dry land. Fantastic. Now I skipped something in verse number 14. Did you see this? The Lord will fight for you. You only need to be still. Just chill out. Keep, and then again, a little variation on this, verse 15, just move on, move forward. I love the New Testament equivalent to this. He says, when we are unjustly persecuted, when people are piling their opposition against us, we entrust ourselves to our faithful Creator and continue to do good. Okay? That's what we do. You got people ganging up against you, right? Entrust yourself to God. Don't be afraid. You trust God. Keep walking. Keep doing the right thing. And watch, as this text says, watch God deliver you. Okay? Let's put it this way. Number three on your outline. You need to leave your opponents to God because God will take care of it. You don't have to put up your dukes and repay evil for evil. That almost sounds biblical, doesn't it? Verse 17, Romans 12, 17. Do not repay anyone evil for evil. Be careful to do what is right in the eyes of everybody. If it's possible, as far as it depends on you, live at peace with everyone. Did Moses even try that? Absolutely. Hey, man, Pharaoh, just let us go, okay? We just want to go out in the desert and we want to worship our God. I mean, he tried. Do not take revenge, my friends, but leave room. Now, this is an amazing statement. For God's wrath. For it is written, interestingly enough, now he quotes Deuteronomy 32, which Moses penned, it is mine to avenge, I will repay, says the Lord. Who is the judge, jury, and executioner? Me? Mm-mm. God. God will take care of it. Okay? It is not a governmental statement. That's a whole different sermon. You can get my CDs on that. It's all about issues of our relationship. Don't repay evil for evil. Okay? Leave room for God's wrath. It is written, it's mine to avenge. I will repay, says the Lord. And that was bad. That was hard enough. But you want to talk about ambitious faith, verse 20. On the contrary, you wish this one wasn't here, right? If your enemy is hungry, feed him. That's hard. Because you want to kind of lace the food maybe with a little something, right? I mean, that's hard. Feed him. I don't want to feed him. I want to hurt him, right? No. Feed him. If he's thirsty, give him something to drink. In doing so, you will heap burning coals on his head. And a lot of people say, well, I don't understand that. And that is a hard idiom. We're not sure exactly what that means, but it means this. Verse 21, we know for sure, you're not going to be overcome by evil. You're going to overcome evil with good. There will be a redemptive work somehow in this. Just know your place. Well, I'm going to be a doormat. That's my place. No, you're not going to be a doormat. You're just going to know your role in this. Okay? It's like the analogy of being a kitchen worker in the state penitentiary. There's one for you. Okay? Now, here comes a guy who carjacked you in the line, okay? He carjacked you, now he's in prison, and he's coming through the line. What are you supposed to do if you work in the kitchen? Feed him, okay? Feed him, why? Because your job is just to, according to verses 17 and 18, is just do what's right. Do the right thing, and live at peace with people as far as it depends on you. If you can, do it. And if you have an opportunity to do good, okay? Leave room for God's wrath. Because he is the judge, he is the executioner, he will take care of them. They could be on death, on God's death row, so to speak. But it's not your job. Your job is just to be polite, be kind, be respectful. As a matter of fact, the Bible says in the Sermon on the Mount, even pray for them, pray for them. Sometimes I want to pray imprecatory psalms on them. Sunday school grads know what I'm talking about. But I need to pray for them, okay? Because why? Because my job is not to be the judge there and be the executioner. That's God's job. Now, does God take care of people that oppose you? Yeah, he'll deal with them. He does. Nothing escapes his notice. And I know sometimes they say, oh God, you don't see, you're not watching, it's so unjust. These people are unjustly ganging up against me, it's wrong. Oh, you must not understand what I'm going through. Do you think God understands? Absolutely. We just quoted Deuteronomy 32. You know what else it said in Deuteronomy 32? As Moses recounts at the end of this situation here in God's deliverance, he looks back and he says this. He says, you protect us like the apple of your eye. Now, when I grew up hearing that statement, I had no clue what it meant, right? I just pictured apples and eyes. I didn't understand. But do you know the Hebrew word yashan? It doesn't mean apple, red thing. It means the pupil. That's the apple, right? And that came through an English idiom and all that. He will protect us as the pupil of his eye. How well do you protect the pupil of your eye? Right? If I shake your hand on the way out at the door and say, hey, great for me, and then I go and try and just mess with your eyeballs a little bit, are you going to protect your eyeballs? You're going to wrestle me to the ground. Stop touching my eyeballs, right? And the Bible says that's how he deals with his people. He protects them and defends them as the apple of his eye. Now, they were in Egypt for a long time crying out for relief. The timetable is not our timetable. He's incredibly patient. He has incredible tolerance for people messing with his eyeball. But trust me, it doesn't escape his notice. And he will respond. And if you want to start saying, God, you must not know what I'm going, that should, by the way, for Sunday school grads, be reminiscent of now Isaiah 40. Does that sound familiar? Just wait on the Lord. If you wait on the Lord, you will renew your strength. You know the passage? You will rise up and fly like on wings of eagles. You will walk and not grow weary. You'll be able to run and not faint. And ultimately, the bottom line is, you wait on God to deal with your opponents and all the injustice in your life, he will deal with it. Because he cares for you, and he's going to protect you like he would protect the eyeballs in his head, which is just an analogy, right? He doesn't have eyeballs. The point is, he's going to guard your life. He knows. Nothing escapes his notice. Well, then why is he doing it? One last pass. Exodus chapter 9. I just want you to know, it's back to the concept, this biblical optimism of Romans chapter 8. And that is that God has a plan. He's working out his glorious plan in your life, even using your opponents to do so. Exodus chapter 9, Exodus 9:15. For by now, he's talking now to Pharaoh, I could have stretched out my hand and struck you and your people with a plague that would have wiped you off the face of the earth. Now, do you often think that? Why, God? Why is he allowing this? Couldn't you stop this? I mean, you could be oppressed with disease or attacked by people. God, stop it. Why? Well, of course he could have stopped it. He's God. He could stop it. But, verse 16, I have raised you up for this very purpose. It's part of my plan, that I might show you my power and that my name might be proclaimed in all the earth. Now, you're not Moses, and you're not going to write the first five books of the Bible, and I understand that. But on some level, he is going to use the opponents and the conflicts in your life when you are right with him, your sin is confessed, you're being unjustly opposed. He'll use that to glorify himself. He will use that to work another good chapter in his plan for your life. It may not feel good. You may have to wait for a while for his deliverance. You may see your opponents thriving. But you know what? Just entrust yourself to God. He'll take care of it. He's doing it for a purpose. You got to believe that. Ambitious faith. I grant it, it's a lot about offense, but you better have a kind of faith that's able to play defense so that you can stand up in the midst of opposition. Let's get out there and do that. Stand strongly without fear. Let's pray. God, help us, please, to be the kinds of fearless Christians that you want us to be. Because we're going to be opposed. We're going to be people that slander us and threaten us and try to intimidate us. And that's going to happen on a small scale and a large scale. It's happened to your church throughout history. We are hated in many ways. We're opposed for lots of reasons, practically. But divinely, we go through these things because you have a plan. Our responsibility is to face it fearlessly. How do we do that, God? You taught us by praying. No anxiety, but we pray. We make our petitions clear. We grab some friends. We get on our knees, and we exchange fear for a focus on you. God, we want to make sure we're at peace with you. We don't want to be disciplined in our lives. We want to sort all that out. And then, God, we want to make sure that we don't take things into our own hands, that we're careful and wise and shrewd and all of that. But, God, we got to make clear in our minds that you are the one that will bring about a just resolution. Eventually, you will. And so, God, we don't want to take vengeance ourselves. We want to leave room for your response to those that unjustly treat us the way they do. So, God, help us in this. I know this is hard. It's one thing to talk about battling sin. It seems so theoretical. But now we're talking about opposition. They have names. We know where they live. We know where their office is. We have to deal with them on a daily basis, and it's hard. But, God, help us to entrust ourselves to you. Keep doing the right thing. No fear. Making sure that we're constantly with an ambitious faith saying, you're our God, we see you who's invisible, we're going to walk with an incredible trust that you're going to take care of us. We don't have to be afraid. So God, help us in that. May we stand strong for you this week. In Jesus' name, amen.
0: At times, we may find our backs against the wall, but with God by our side, we have no reason to fear. 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
3: When Matthew recorded his gospel, he included his own miracle story. Before he became a disciple of Jesus, he collected taxes for the Roman government. This vocation provided an opportunity to get rich quick. You see, beyond the amount a tax collector was required to collect for the government, he could add to his income by demanding more. Well, understandably, ordinary citizens despised these men. In the same breath, they called them tax collectors and sinners. However, after Matthew made the decision to leave his unethical and materialistic business, he hosted a banquet to introduce his fellow tax collectors and sinners to the Messiah. Here's what happened.
4: While he was reclining at the table in the house, many tax collectors and sinners came as guests to eat with Jesus and his disciples. When the Pharisees saw this, they asked his disciples, "Why does your teacher eat with tax collectors and sinners?" But when he heard this, he said, "Those who are well don't need a doctor, but the sick do. Go and learn what this means. I desire mercy and not sacrifice, for I didn't come to call the righteous, but sinners."
3: There's a powerful lesson for all of us in Jesus' response to the criticisms of the Pharisees. Jesus had come to reach sinners. In order to present the gospel to these people, Jesus went where they were. If we're to be salt and light in this world, we must do the same. However, when we do, we must follow Jesus' example and never compromise our biblical values.
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11: There's always someone in the left lane going exactly 1 mile under the speed limits. Not illegal, just deeply sanctifying. Life has a way of slowing you down too. A delay you didn't ask for. A door that hasn't opened. A season that keeps taking longer than planned. But waiting is not wasted when God is with you in it. So don't mistake slow for stuck. God is still leading. 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
13: Not only did the Lord Jesus win the battle against our arch enemy, the devil, but he gave us an example.
14: that we should walk in his steps. And as Jesus fought that battle so long ago, there is a continuing battle. In a sense, it's already won, and yet in a sense, it needs to be fought day by day. We don't fight for victory. We fight from victory. But we fight anyway. The victory has been won at Calvary, and that's the reason that we can win it day by day, practically right now.
15: Welcome to Love Worth Finding, featuring profound truth simply stated by pastor and author Adrian Rogers. The story of David and Goliath in 1 Samuel 17 teaches us how to deal with the problems in our lives. Some of us live in quiet desperation, intimidated by our giants. But God's plan for his children is to live like kings and queens in victory. If you have your Bible, turn to 1 Samuel chapter 17 as we learn more about our vicious enemy and our vicarious encounter with him in Scripture. Once again, here's Adrian Rogers.
14: I want you to find 1 Samuel chapter 17, please. 1 Samuel chapter 17. We all have some giant-sized problems, some king-sized problems, some ugly and some cruel giants that have threatened us and threatened our loved ones. Goliath-like problems, and many people who are listening to me tonight are living lives of quiet desperation because of some problem in their life. Giants of temptation, giants of fear, giants of jealousy, giants of covetousness, discouragement, heartbreak, financial reverse. Problems, real problems, that's what we're talking about. God's plan for his people is victory always and in every circumstance. Thanks be unto God who causes us always to triumph in Christ Jesus. And in all these things, we are more than conquerors, super conquerors, through him that loved us. And so, dear friend, just as David defeated Goliath so long ago, you should have, can have, bless God, will have wonderful, wonderful victory. Now let's begin reading chapter 17, verse 3. And the Philistines stood on a mountain on the one side, and Israel stood on a mountain on the other side, and there was a valley between them. And there went out a champion out of the army of the Philistines named Goliath of Gath, whose height was 6 cubits and a span. And he had a helmet of brass upon his head, and he was armed with a coat of mail, and the weight of his coat was 5,000 shekels of brass. And he had greaves of brass upon his legs, and a target of brass between his shoulders. And the staff of his spear was like a weaver's beam, and his spear's head weighed 600 shekels of iron. And one bearing a shield went before him, and he stood and cried unto the armies of Israel, and said unto them, Why are ye come to set your battle in array? Am I not a Philistine, and ye servants to Saul? Choose you a man for you, and let him come down to me. And if he be able to fight with me and kill me, then we will be your servants. But if I prevail against him and kill him, then shall ye be our servants and serve us. And the Philistine said, I defy the armies of Israel this day. Give me a man that we may fight together. Now, since the nursery school and since your early days in Sunday school, you know the story of David and Goliath. David is now just a youngster. He's just a boy. He hadn't even started to shave yet. The Bible says later on in this chapter, he was ruddy and of a fair countenance. I take that to mean he had a little peach fuzz on his chin. Just a strapping teenage boy. And his brothers had gone off to a battle. Seemed like the perpetual enemy of Israel were the Philistines. And David, like any red-blooded American boy, wanted to see that battle. He had to stay home, take care of the sheep. But David's daddy said the boys need something to eat, and they need some home cooking. And they sent David as a messenger there to carry food, to carry provisions to his brothers. And he was all excited, as any red-blooded person would be, I suppose, wanting to get out there where the action was, especially as a boy, expecting to see a fight. And when he got out there, there's no fight at all, just a shouting match. And even the other side was doing most of the shouting. He looked over there across the valley, and there was the biggest man that he'd ever seen. His height was somewhere between 9 feet and 11 feet in height. Some people say he was almost 10 feet tall. Some say he was over 11. I know today the NBA or these others would like to have this man. He was big. He was the Incredible Hulk of his day. He was the original Bigfoot. He was big, real big. And he is over there cursing and swearing and defying the armies of Israel. He's saying, in effect, you cowards, you weaklings, you miserable people, send somebody over here to fight me, just one man. Winner take all. If he defeats me, we'll lay down our arms and surrender. But if I take him, the battle is ours, winner take all. David wondered, why doesn't somebody go over there and put that guy to sleep? No one was going. Not even big King Saul. No one was going. You see, they were looking at the thing from a human perspective. As they looked at the situation and they saw Goliath over there, they were terrified. And their basic thought was, when they looked at this giant, they thought, oh, we can't go. Who could fight him? Look how much bigger he is than we are. But David looked at him. And do you know what David thought? David said, look how much smaller he is than God is. And so David decided he would go. Armed in the power of Almighty God, David, with that sling and with those five smooth stones, went out and won the victory, killed Goliath, cut his head off with Goliath's own sword. Now, you know that story. There are three things I see as I look at this passage. Of course, there are many other things. But one thing I see is a vicious enemy. A vicious enemy. Goliath. The second thing I see is a vicarious encounter. The battle was fought by one on behalf of them all. And the third thing I see is a victorious example, something that I can use in my own life. And see if you see those three things with me today as we think, first of all, about a vicious enemy. I believe that Goliath of Gath is an Old Testament picture, a symbol, an illustration of Satan himself. Let me tell you why I believe that. First of all, look at his measure, beginning in verse 4. We are in verse 4. And there went out a champion out of the camp of the Philistines named Goliath of Gath, whose height was 6 cubits and a span. And he had an helmet of brass upon his head, and he was armed with a coat of mail, and the weight of his coat was 5,000 shekels of brass, and he had greaves of brass upon his legs and a target of brass upon his shoulder, and the staff of his spear was like a weaver's beam, and his spear's head weighed 600 shekels of iron, and one bearing a shield went before him. Have you ever noticed the use of the number 6 there? He's 6 cubits and a span high. In verses 5 and 6, he has 6 pieces of armor. His spearhead weighs, in verse 7, 600 shekels. Now, you know that in the Bible, the devil's Superman, of which, in a sense, Goliath could picture, is what? 6, 6, 6. I see his measure. Here he is described in these terms. But not only his measure, I see his might. Look again in verse 4. There went out a champion. This speaks of his power. He was a superman, a mighty man, a powerful person. And again, this reminds me of the power of the enemy. We wrestle not against flesh and blood, but against principalities and powers. And not only do I see his measure, I see his might, I see his manner. Look, if you will, in verse 10 of this chapter. And the Philistine said, I defy the armies of Israel this day. How arrogant he was. How defiant he was. How rebellious he was against the things of God. And what fear he was causing. Satan today, like Goliath of old, is making more noise than perhaps ever before. And saints are folding up when they ought to be standing up because of the arrogance of our enemy. I see his measure, I see his might, I see his manner, I see his motive. What was his motive? To destroy the work of God. Look at it again in verse 10. The Bible says, I defy the armies of Israel this day. That is, I am against the people of God and the things of God and the work of God, as the devil has always been. He was a very sinister enemy. Look in verse 16, if you will. In verse 16, the Bible says, And the Philistine drew near morning and evening and presented himself 40 days. You know what 40 is in the Bible? 40 is the number of testing. Moses was in the wilderness for 40 years. Israel, when they wandered through the wilderness for 40 years, Christ was tempted of the devil or fasted 40 days in the wilderness and was tempted. 40 in the Bible is the number of testing, the number of temptation, of trial. And here is Goliath, who pictures the devil, our enemy, who is testing, trying, sifting, fighting the people of God. And so the first thing I see is a vicious enemy. Second thing I see is a vicarious encounter. I want you to notice how the battle lines were drawn that day. Look, if you will, in verse 8. And he stood and cried unto the armies of Israel and said unto them, Why are ye come out to set your battle in array? Am not I a Philistine, and ye servants to Saul? Now notice this, choose you a man for you. Not a group of men, just a man. One man, choose a man for you. And let him come down to me. And in verse 10, give me a man that we may fight together. One man was to fight for all. Not only, therefore, do I believe that Goliath of Gath is a picture of Satan, but I believe that David is a picture of our Savior. I believe here we have a prefiguring of the Lord Jesus Christ, who fought for us a vicarious encounter with Satan himself. Vicarious means in our place, one standing in the place of another. Here, David stood for them all that day, just as the Lord Jesus went to bloody Calvary and stood for me and stood for you on that day, a vicarious encounter. Let me tell you why I believe that David pictures the Lord Jesus. He pictures the Lord Jesus so much.

king, but he wasn't the king that God had really wanted. Then Samuel took the horn of oil and anointed him, David, in the midst of his brethren, and the Spirit of the Lord came upon David from that day forward. David was anointed with oil, symbolizing the Holy Spirit, and the Holy Spirit came upon him and set him aside, and he wasn't an ordinary man. He was like our Lord, a sanctified man, though our Lord sanctified in such a greater way than even David. But not only was he the sanctified one, look, if you will, here in this 17th chapter, and you're going to find out that he was the sent one. Look in chapter 17, verse 17. And Jesse said unto David his son, take now for thy brethren an ephah of this parched corn and these 10 loaves, and run to the camp of thy brethren, sent by the Father with bread for the brethren. That's Jesus. Sent by the Father with bread for his brethren. I am the bread of life, is the Lord Jesus. Jesus is pictured here, I think, perhaps in a shadow, perhaps only faintly. But I think as I look at these sacred pages that every one of us, every time, every place we look, ought to find Jesus somewhere standing in the shadows. I believe the whole Bible somehow, some way, is about the Lord Jesus. And I'd rather see him too much in the Bible than see him too little in the Bible. I want to tell you, David was that sanctified one. David was that sent one. David was that scorned one. Look, if you will, in verse 28. What happened when David got there? Did they receive him with love and gladness? And Eliab, his eldest brother, heard when he spake unto the men. And Eliab's anger was kindled against David, and he said, why camest thou down hither? And with whom hast thou left those few sheep in the wilderness? I know thy pride and the naughtiness of thine heart, for thou art come down that thou mightest see the battle. Now, what I want you to notice, the scorn with which his brother treated him when he came that day. He wasn't received lovingly and kindly. Continue to read. And David said, what have I now done? Is there not a cause? And he turned from him toward another and spake after the same manner. And the people answered him again after the former manner. What does that mean? It means that when young David came with a cause, with a mission for the Father and for the glory of God, he was scorned. He was ridiculed. He was looked down upon because the Lord Jesus is despised and rejected of men, a man of sorrows and acquainted with grief. He came unto his own, and his own received him not. Young David the sanctified one, young David, the sent one. Young David, the scorned one. But young David, the saving one. It was David that fought the battle that day. It was David that went against Goliath of Gath. And it was David that single-handedly won a battle. And that battle, ladies and gentlemen, was a battle for all of them. One man vicariously fought and won the battle for them all there that day. So that's the second thing I see. First of all, a vicious enemy. Secondly, a vicarious encounter. Thirdly, a victorious example. Because not only did the Lord Jesus, when he was here in the days of his flesh, win the battle against our arch enemy, the devil, but he gave us an example that we should walk in his steps. And as Jesus fought that battle so long ago, there is a continuing battle. In a sense, it's already won, and yet in a sense, it needs to be fought day by day. You say, that sounds like confusion. Well, we don't fight for victory. We fight from victory, but we fight anyway. The victory has been won at Calvary, and that's the reason that we can win it day by day, practically, right now. Now, I want you just to imagine the giant in your life. Is it lust? Is it envy? Is it materialism?

0: Is it laziness? Is it fear? Is it greed? Is it hatred? Is it doubt? What is it? What is it that stands between you and God's will for your life? And the joy and the victory that God wants you to have? There's victory in Jesus. And there is a victorious example in this story so that you can live like a king. Are you ready? The three principles that are here. First of all, there is a principle of persistence. Any battle is going to be won by those who are persistent. I want you to look, if you will, in verse 32 of this chapter, chapter 17 and verse 32. And David said to Saul, "Let no man's heart fail because of him. Thy servant will go and fight with this Philistine." David purposed in his heart he would do it. And when he purposed in his heart, he was not deterred by anything. There was the dismay of others. Others were frightened. Look, if you will, in verse 11, chapter 17, verse 11. When Saul and all Israel heard those words of the Philistine, they were dismayed and greatly afraid. And look, if you will, in verse 24. And all the men of Israel, when they saw the man, fled from him, for they were sore afraid. And you know, fear is infectious. But David wasn't daunted by their fear. You see, in your battle, you're going to find that you're surrounded by a bunch of cowards, a bunch of weak-kneed people, a bunch of people who feel that it really cannot be done. And if you're not careful, their fear is going to infect you. And the marvelous thing about David is this, that he was persistent in the face of the dismay of others. The fear of man made Saul a coward. The fear of God made David a hero.
1: 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What an insightful example of the power of God working through us. 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
3: American Family News, I'm Robert Thornton. President Donald Trump visited Georgia today to tout his Trump accounts. He told the crowd communism is bad.
4: And you know, they want to give everyone everything away. You want free rent, you want free house, you want to, what they don't say is that a year from now, there'll be absolute squalor, turmoil, and death. And that's the way it's happened all the way. It goes back thousands of years by different names. But that's the way it happens all the time. It's squalor, it's poverty, it's death, it's destruction. And that's why we declare again today that the United States of America will never be a communist country.
3: The House adopted a $95 billion budget proposal, an effort to fund the Iran war and other White House priorities. Speaker Mike Johnson worked today to push it over objections from Democrats and some GOP holdouts as priority before midterm elections. All Democrats were opposed. A House Judiciary Subcommittee held a hearing on what some call false narratives about a New Jersey ICE detention facility. Here's Fox's Grinnell Scott.
5: The hearing on Delaney Hall looked into claims of poor conditions and mistreatment of detainees that Democrats and some who've been housed there say exist. Subcommittee Chair Jeff Van Drew said that's divisive rhetoric.
6: It fuels hostility towards law enforcement officers. It creates crime. It creates problem. It separates the country.
5: Ranking Democrat Jasmine Crockett accused GOP leaders of not putting those running the facilities under oath to testify.
7: No one from ICE, no one from CBP, no one from the DOJ, and no one from the White House.
5: Elected Democrats were detained at Delaney Hall last year while trying to conduct an oversight inspection. Grinnell Scott, Fox News.
3: A radio host and conservative commentator questions the qualifications of Darlene Graham to be a U.S. senator. More from AFN's Chad Groening.
8: In the wake of the death of Lindsey Graham, his sister was named to fill the remainder of his term, which ends in January. Meanwhile, a special Republican primary will be held on August 11th to pick a new nominee to run in November. And now, during an interview with Sean Hannity, Darlene Graham says she wants to run in that primary.
9: I'll continue to say I've been praying a lot, talking to my family. I feel like I can do it.
8: Jenna Ellis hosts Jenna Ellis in the Morning on American Family Radio.
10: This is an establishment selection and an attempt to simply install their preferred candidate on the people of South Carolina. And instead of allowing for an open seat and an open primary for the people of South Carolina to actually determine this, she is essentially being forced on them. Now, yes, a primary actually will happen, but look at all of the power behind pushing Darlene Graham. This is the definition of the swamp, right?
8: Matthew Williams is a writer and commentator who appeared on Ellis's show.
11: What we're witnessing is a blank slate candidate who knows what her job is, which is to say yes to the establishment. It is to say yes to the donor class. And it is to be someone who understands where the political headwinds are going. And in Darlene's case, that's going to be the money from establishment conservatives, establishment Republicans, and most likely doing what she can to cash in on the death of her late brother in order to advance an agenda that does not serve the state of the Carolinians there, nor for the rest of the country.
8: I'm Chad Groening.
3: Authorities said torrential rain caused flash floods in West Virginia that inundated homes and businesses, washed out bridges, and led to numerous water rescues. Governor Patrick Morrisey sent 100 National Guard members to the hardest hit areas in the northern part of the state and declared a state of emergency for all 55 counties last night. He told reporters that in several parts of the state, water levels must drop significantly before full-scale recovery operations can begin.
12: Right now, we're in the phase of search and rescue. We remain in a position where we're looking to identify any individual who we might be able to save.
3: In other weather news, the National Hurricane Center says a faster westward motion is expected for Tropical Storm Bertha during the next day or so. Bertha is forecast to maintain tropical storm intensity up until it reaches the upper Texas coast tomorrow. 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

0: Throughout Scripture, we are reminded that ultimately, Jesus wins. At the cross, he triumphed over sin and death and hell. So does this assurance of Christ's victory mean that you and I as Christians will be spared from intense opposition, the kind described in the Bible's apocalyptic visions? Alistair Begg explores the answer today on Truth for Life as we continue our study in Daniel chapter 7.
1: In the first 8 verses, we have, if you like, the Garden of Beasts with the description of these 4 beasts emerging from the sea or emerging from the earth, as it's later said. That is followed in verses 9 to 14 with the vision of God, which we said contained 3 aspects of one great event that runs in history, namely the throne room of God, the destruction of the beast, and then the appearing of one like a son of man. We noted the fact that Daniel is so caught up in this that in verse 16, he is actually describing himself as approaching one of the people who's standing there. Again, this is a feature of apocalyptic. You see that John does it in the same way and Daniel does it here. Although he's caught up in a vision and in a dream, he's so drawn into it as he actually finds himself, he sees himself approaching, and the reason for his approach is to ask concerning the truth of all of these things. And in being given an explanation, verse 17 and into 18, we are provided with the, if you like, the hermeneutical principle or the principle of interpretation which has guided our studies so far. Although the first 14 verses are all about description and interpretation comes later, in order for us to navigate these first 14 verses, we've had to have some kind of interpretive methodology, and that has been derived from the clear statement in verse 17, these 4 great beasts are 4 kings who shall arise out of the earth. The saints of the Most High will receive the kingdom, possess the kingdom forever, forever, and forever. And then, of course, we're told that Daniel decides that he would like to have a little more information than this. And interestingly, he provides us with a few more details of his vision. For example, we never learned about the claws of bronze in the earlier part of the chapter. And Daniel here, as he reiterates this, asks that he might have information concerning this, and also about the 10 horns that were on its head, and the other horn that came up, and before which 3 of them fell, and then the horn that had eyes and a mouth, and that spoke great things, and that seemed greater than its companions. Well, ultimate victory is assured, that's what we're told here, but that doesn't mean that the people of God are removed from the realm of opposition. And in actual fact, that is what he is discovering here. That although victory is assured, although triumph is determined, nevertheless, as I looked, the horn, verse 21, made war with the saints and prevailed over them. So the story is not that this great triumph has taken place, and therefore, for the balance of time until the consummation when Christ returns, the saints, the people of God, are just going to be able to enjoy themselves and relax and have a nice time. No, the picture is very different from that. This horn made war and prevailed over them. In other words, it is a reminder of the fact that there is a not yet dimension, that we are living in the period of time between the triumph of Christ in his death and resurrection and the return of Christ in his power and in his glory. Jesus himself said, in the world you will have tribulation, but be of good cheer, I have overcome the world. And it is important for us to understand this. It's throughout the Bible. You don't have to look hard for it. While I was studying and I was looking for a quote from a hymn, I actually inadvertently found a quote from Professor Don Carson, which seems apropos what I'm saying to you just now. This is what it says in the quote. The gospel is boldly advancing under the contested reign and inevitable victory of King Jesus. all right? It is a contested reign, and it is an inevitable victory. This side of Jesus' death and resurrection, all of God's sovereignty is mediated exclusively through King Jesus. Christ must reign until he has put all of his enemies under his feet. That presupposes the reign is still contested and the reign still advances. Now, I find that very helpful in coming back to read verses 23 to 27, and I hope you do too. Thus he said, as for the fourth beast, there shall be a fourth kingdom on earth, which will be differentiated from the other kingdoms, and it shall devour the whole earth. Now, I've said a couple of times, and I think you've picked up on this, that we have said it seems legitimate, along with other interpreters of the Bible, to see these kingdoms as being identifiable, at least primarily, as first of all the Babylonian, the Medo-Persian, the Greek, and the Roman. That's what we've said. Not all commentators do that. Some commentators say there's no reason for us to try and tie this to identifiable kingdoms. Many of the reformers saw the fulfillment of this in the papacy. The great establishment of the power of a Roman Empire. Calvin had his own view. So what are you saying, Alistair? I'm saying this. I think when you get to 23 to 27, we have to resist any temptation to try and identify in these 10 horns a one-for-one equivalence. Now, go ahead if you want to. For example, you can go through the Roman Empire and probably you can find 10 or a dozen who came after all of the Caesars, you know, so you'll be able to get it neat and tidy. You might be wrong, you might be right. I don't think you need to do that, that's what I'm saying. Now remember, when I referenced 10 earlier in the chapter, I said, you know, most beasts have two horns and 10 would be 5 times 2, you know, proving how good I am at math, but also explaining that this is a picture, this is probably symbolic, and to take it as an expression of fullness and of that which extends throughout the period of history, at least it helps me. Because the interpretation of the four beasts, which is clearly seen here, right? We already said it. These four beasts are the four kingdoms. We don't have that in relationship to the 10 horns. And we certainly don't have it in relation to the 3 horns. There's no one-for-one equivalence. There's no explanation of it. Therefore, when it is left unstated, it seems to me dangerous territory to be dogmatic about that about which the scriptures are not themselves dogmatic. You can have a lot of fun with it, but I wouldn't go to the mat for one's interpretation. So in other words, let's content ourselves by doing what we've said we must do, and that is grasping the big picture and leaving the unexplained details alone. As for the 10 horns, out of this kingdom, 10 kings shall arise, and another shall arise after them, not identified, different from the former ones, and will actually put down the 3 kings. Who are they? We don't know. What will he do? What is the feature of this particular phenomenon? What is it about this horn with the eyes like a man and a mouth that is speaking great things that we saw for the first time back in verse 8? Well, look at what we're told about him. Verse 25. He shall speak words against the Most High and shall wear out the saints of the Most High, the people of God, and shall think to change the times and the law. And they shall be given into his hand for a time, times and half a time. Now, when you read these characteristics, it's not difficult, is it, to understand why it is that throughout history and the reading of history, a variety of individuals have been identified as this little horn. Now, when we read our Bibles in relationship to the unfolding story, which we must, then we realize that when John writes in the first century and he considers these kind of things, 1 John 2, he says, "Children, it is the last hour. And as you have heard that Antichrist is coming, so now many Antichrists have come. Now, when he says it is the last hour, if he thought that it was the last hour, he was wrong, wasn't he? Because that's 2,000 years have elapsed. So what was he saying? He was saying that now that Christ has triumphed, now that he has ascended, now that he has been crowned, now that the gospel goes out to the ends of the earth and the kingdom of God is being established, we live in that final hour, as it were, a metaphor, a symbol of that singular time period. And he says, we know that there will be a final effulgence of evil in its opposition, in its full bore opposition to God and to God's people. He said, but we don't have to actually wait for that, because there are many antichrists who are present even now. And the characteristics of verse 25 of Daniel chapter 7 fit the bill. These people are blasphemous. They are persecutors. They have notions of self-deification. Now, the best I can do with this is then to say, this little horn ultimately represents the final consummation and embodiment of evil. This little horn finally represents the individual to whom Paul refers when he writes 2 Thessalonians. He refers to the individual as the man of sin or the man of lawlessness. In fact, it might be good for you just to turn there and let's anchor this in our minds. 2 Thessalonians and then chapter 2. And the people in Thessalonica have been asking, given all that they're going through, when will Jesus come back and what is going to happen and how will the world end? And if Jesus triumphs, why are we in the mess we're in and so on? And so he writes to them, to Thessalonians 2. Now concerning the coming of our Lord Jesus Christ and our being gathered together to him, we ask you, brothers, not to be quickly shaken in mind or alarmed, either by a spirit or a spoken word or a letter seeming to be from us, to the effect that the day of the Lord has come. Let no one deceive you in any way, for that day will not come unless the rebellion comes first and the man of lawlessness is revealed, the son of destruction, who opposes and exalts himself against every so-called God or object of worship, so that he takes his seat in the temple of God, proclaiming himself to be God. Do you not remember that when I was still with you, I told you these things? And you know what is restraining him now, so that he may be revealed in his time. Now keep in mind, Daniel 7 is a great prophetic panorama of time from Daniel's time to the final consummation of things in the return of Jesus. He came with the clouds in glory to the Ancient of Days. He will come from there in like manner as we've seen him go. And so he says, for the mystery of lawlessness is already at work. Only he who now restrains it will do so until he is out of the way. And then the lawless one will be revealed, whom the Lord Jesus will kill with the breath of his mouth and bring to nothing by the appearance of his coming. The coming of the lawless one is by the activity of Satan with all power and false signs and wonders and with all wicked deception for those who are perishing because they refuse to love the truth and so be saved. Therefore, God sends them a strong delusion so that they may believe what is false, in order that all may be condemned who did not believe the truth, but had pleasure in unrighteousness. Now, it's not possible for us to make sense of Daniel 7 without recognizing what John is saying, as I just quoted for you, and what Paul is saying here. You see what is being conveyed for us? The kingdom of man, the proud, blasphemous assertions of man in his rebellion against God, reaches its apex in the little horn. which we're told is going to be able to prevail for a time and a times and half a time. I'm not even going to pause on that, all right? Though you know yourself, some of you, this just gets your juices going remarkably so. For me, it doesn't. And I've never really been particularly intrigued by the explanations that I've been given. I say to you again what I said before, that the contrast is between the limited, God-controlled period of time where there will be this massive onslaught of evil united visibly, physically, observably against the saints of God, and the establishing of the kingdom of God, which is forever and forever and forever, so that the kingdom of man finds its apex in the activity of this little horn, and the kingdom of God actually finds its climax in the destruction of the Antichrist and in the putting together of a dominion that will never come to an end. So throughout the chapter, we see, in the words of Chuck Colson's book, kingdoms in conflict. And it's not possible for us to reckon with this, to understand this peculiar, immense chapter, apart from the activity of the evil one, and apart from the reality of evil itself. Martin Lloyd-Jones, many years ago now, in being interviewed, said, "I am certain that one of the main causes of the ill state of the church today lies in the fact that the devil is being forgotten." Now, if you think about this, the commencement of the ministry of Jesus is a direct confrontation with evil. It is the forceful pushback of Satan against Christ as he comes to inaugurate his kingdom. The saints of God throughout history and in our world tonight are suffering at the hands of evil people. The ultimate evil of Islam, the ultimate problem with ISIS, is not actually what it can do structurally and politically and cataclysmically to our nation or to our superstructures of life. The ultimate disaster of Islam is that it is taking countless of millions of people to a lost eternity. The God who sends them a great delusion is the God who has loved them in his Son and has called out to them and has wooed them. Part of the problem we have in dealing with the eradication of evil is the fact that we don't really believe in evil at all. We're just a little misguided. We're not bad. We just wandered a little bit. We're not really lost. We're sort of on heart support, life support. We're not really dead. No, we're totally dead, totally corrupt, totally lost. And that's the reason for the appearing of the Son of Man. And as I said to you this morning, some of our brothers and sisters, known or unknown to us, are living at the epicenter of the opposition of vitriolic evil in their lives. And one doesn't have to be alarmist to say, I'm not sure that we will get any more free passes in the continental United States. So let me wrap it up in this way. This chapter should help us to realize that the path of Christian discipleship is not an easy path. Also, I think this chapter should help us to realize how futile and silly it is to look to the power structures of our world as a basis of security and confidence, not least of all to our own power structures. No, there is a higher throne than all this world has known. You see, it's all really to give us an entirely different matter of perspective, an entirely different view of the world. Because news about the little horn is actually not the main message of the chapter. The recurring theme of the chapter is that the saints of God will receive the kingdom and possess it forever and ever. That's verse 18. He comes back to it again in verse 20-something, and again in another 20-something. And the kingdom and the domain and the greatness under the whole heaven shall be given to the people of the saints of the Most High. So in other words, if you're disheartened, if you're fearful, if you're discouraged, the answer to your dilemma does not lie in trying to find a one-to-one equivalence of the 10 horns and the 3 and the so on, but lies in the fact that when you stand back and say, I don't get this whole picture, but I get this part of the picture, God wins. In fact, God has won. And that the way that I view my world is altered entirely as a result of the unfolding drama that is contained here in chapter 7. My elder brother tells a wonderful story of a missionary returning to the United States when overseas travel was only by ship. And the missionary found himself arriving in New York on the same vessel as an acclaimed national figure. And the crowds were waiting on the quay for the arrival of the ship, and particularly large numbers with banners and signs and many photographers to welcome this acclaimed figure with great fanfare. The missionary couldn't help but fear the contrast. He'd been laboring for the treasure that doesn't perish. He'd been pouring his life into sowing the seed of the gospel. And as he scanned the faces on the quay, he realized that no one had come to welcome him home. And as he began to submerge in waves of self-pity, he realized the truth as clearly as if a voice had spoken to him from heaven. Do not be discouraged. You have not yet reached home. This isn't it.
0: 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If you are fascinated by our study of Daniel's prophetic visions, you can listen to Alistair's teaching through all 12 chapters of this Old Testament book. 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In part of this series, Alistair explores the familiar opening chapters in Daniel's story from his youthful days as an exile in Babylon, refusing to bow down to idols, to his later years when his steadfast faith landed him in a lion's den. In part 2 of the series, Alistair explores the more difficult, mysterious passages found in the second half of the book of Daniel, the prophetic dreams and the apocalyptic visions. Throughout the series, the focus is on God's faithfulness, His power, and His sovereignty over the affairs of history, along with His promise to judge the world. To purchase the USB with all 21 messages, visit truthforlife.org/store and search for A Study in Daniel. I'm Bob Lapine. Thanks for joining us today. When you read the apocalyptic visions in Daniel, do you find them alarming? Do they make you anxious, like Daniel? Tomorrow we'll learn why believers can be comforted. The Bible teaching of Alistair Begg is furnished by Truth for Life, where the learning is for living.
2: Welcome to Johnny Erickson Tada Sharing Hope. One thing I've noticed about Johnny is that the older she gets, the bolder she gets.
3: The longer I'm a Christian and the longer I live, the bolder I am in talking about Jesus. Could be in a restaurant with the clerk at a mall, a hotel maid, maybe the supermarket checkout guy, or even my next door neighbor. If someone asks how I am, I smile, and I give them the answer that they don't quite expect. Oh, I'm so happy, and I'm so thankful to Jesus. Or I'll say, I'm doing well, thank you, and I'm so grateful to the Lord. I may never see that person again, and there is certainly no time to give a salvation message, but I can at least lift up the name of Jesus. And the name of Jesus, as we know from Scripture, that name has power. Even Revelation 19 says that, quote, the testimony of Jesus is the spirit of prophecy. Look, if you want to do something prophetic, give the testimony of Jesus. Say his name and how he's changed your life and how he makes you happy. Now, you may say to yourself, but Johnny, I'm not qualified. I don't know much about the Bible. I'm afraid people might corner me with tough questions. You may excuse yourself, explaining that you have not been through evangelism explosion. Or you might say that you've never taken training from the Pocket Testament League 7-lesson self-paced evangelism boot camp course. or you've never done Billy Graham's weekend evangelism equipping seminar. Oh, and you know there are scores of other evangelism courses that you've never delved into either. So you might say, I'm not trained. I've never done a course of study. I don't qualify. Well, if that's you, I want you to consider the example of, now get this, the shepherds on the hillside above Bethlehem the night that Jesus was born. The angels appeared in the heavens and gave them a message, basically saying, here's the good news. Christ has come with his peace. Really, that was about it. How interesting that the Lord chose to first give that salvation message to shepherds. Because my pastor, Bob Birkus, tells me that the Torah says that the testimony of shepherds wasn't even allowed in a human court of law. They didn't count. They were unreliable witnesses. So why would God pick them to first ring out the good news? Well, because God delights in getting his message out through unskilled, ill-equipped, unqualified, and poorly trained people. Yep, that was the shepherds on the hill that night. But their unreliability should encourage you, because you too may be unskilled, ill-equipped, untrained, and friends might even think your word unreliable. But that's where the power of the Holy Spirit comes into play. All you need to do is share the testimony of Jesus, the name of Jesus, and how he has lived out in your life. What has he done for you? How's he changed you? You begin sharing that simple story once or twice, and with each testimony, you'll grow more bold, more courageous, and even more convincing. Look, if you want to do something prophetic, give the testimony of Jesus and how he's changed your life. As the old Puritans would say, find your voice and give it spine. Friend, find your voice and give it courage, give it conviction, give it your all. For there is power, there's life and salvation in the name of Jesus. And if you would like to see how I share the story of Jesus, then visit my radio page today, where I have posted a link to the Johnny and Friends page where the gospel of Jesus is made clear. 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

0: my question is, how do I restore my relationship with my daughter after 13 years, but as a Christian man?
1: One of the most painful things in life for any person I've talked to is a breach, a break in a relationship between themselves and their children, who've now been grown and maybe gone off on their own, and there's been a change in values and communication and history and what have you, and there's a lack of connection. That's not what God intended. How do we do this? How do we help help them transition into adulthood? What have you learned? What's working for you? How do you help your kids, as they're not kids anymore, the young adults in their life? And we're going to talk about that. We got calls ready to go, and love to have you join in on our storyline at 888-888-1717. Before we get back to that call, I want you to listen to my time talking to this man who is asking a question. And the question is very clear. You know, what one thing can I do? We'll get back to Jonathan in a moment. Before we do, here now that we're in a new month, second half of the year, I want to say how much I appreciate each of you for your prayers, for your support, for standing with us, and for being a part of the ministry of Intentional Living and Intentional Life Media. This has been quite a year for us. You ever have years you'd like to kind of say, well, maybe we could skip that year in our lifetime? Just to bring you up to date, some of you may recall several weeks ago, we brought a report about our own son, talking about our adult children, and he's not a child. He's a grown man with a family and daughter going off to college. And Evan, who is the president of the ministry, godly, healthy. And back in March 13th, he was struck down with just a unusual autoimmune response in his body that left him totally paralyzed in the ICU for a month. Never heard a word complaint out of him. He could hardly even speak for the first month. And recovering, and now able to walk with some assistance, and soon coming back to his post as the head of the ministry. So we kind of know this thing of relationship and how sometimes as parents you'd like to fix something you can't fix. In our case, it's not something that he's done wrong, just life, you know, health. But maybe you're facing it with your children. Maybe it's something you look at. You look at their marriage. You look at their finances. You look at their decisions, maybe addiction or whatever, and you think, if I could just get in there and fix it, and you can't. And there are things that are outside of your circle of control. You know, when the Bible tells us to trust in the Lord with all of your heart, lean not on your own understanding. In other words, don't lean on what you think you can do, which is easy to do. I do that. In all your ways, acknowledge his presence, then he'll give you the direction. That's really what we're talking about today as we talk about our young adults who are now adults and raising kids and grandkids of their own. And that's really what we're talking about today. But I just wanted to give you that report. We're praising the Lord. He's come a huge, huge way and doing much better. Still has a way to go, but we're so thankful over these last 3.5 months, long time. His progress and recovery. All right, I'll tell you what, let's hear the rest of that call. You heard the opening there with Jonathan. He was asking me a question. Here's my discussion with him. Take a listen.
0: My question is, how do I restore my relationship with my daughter after 13 years, but as a Christian man?
1: Mm-hmm. So you're in a new place from where you were 13 years ago.
0: Yes.
1: Yeah. And is she interested in a relationship with you at all?
0: She told me she was very interested in a relationship with me. But, you know, with the other family, it was kind of like a bad split up.
1: Mm-hmm. Yeah. So she's telling you she's interested. How old is she now?
0: She's going to be 18.
1: Okay. So she's going to become an adult at the point of making her own decisions of what she wants to do in a relationship with you.
0: Yes.
1: And so the other family is kind of discouraged her having a relationship with you?
0: Well, yes, they just they were like that.
1: Mm-hmm. Listen, I'll tell you what, when you hear that story and you hear that question, how do you reestablish a relationship? I think that's permeating a lot of listeners today. There's been a breach and people have taken positions. Maybe your kids have taken positions about you. They have a certain assumptions about you and you about them. And we know psychologically and in relationship that once a position is taken, then we need to defend that position. And so if your children are looking at you in a certain way, they're going to defend that even though you want to change or think you've changed. It's going to take time. And the very best thing we can do to reconnect in terms of our relationship with a son or daughter is to be consistent in doing exactly what God wants you to do, loving that child, praying for that child, leaving that door open, and having reasonable expectations. Manipulation doesn't work. Crying doesn't work. Begging doesn't work. Getting angry doesn't work. But being the person that you can be and allowing God to do the work in that child's life. And it may take time and it may take a lifetime. Don't know. But you're not going to be able to change. You don't have control over or able to change how they perceive things in terms of the relationship with you. You can only deal with your half of the equation. All right. Let's get to some calls here. I'm going to Denise on line one in Michigan. Hi, Denise. How are you today?
2: Hi. I'm very good. Thank you for taking my call. And what a blessing to hear about your son. I'm glad to hear that he's doing better.
1: Thank you.
2: Praise the Lord.
1: Oh, boy. I'll tell you what, Denise, I can't think of anything in my life that has been more difficult for me than this.
2: And I can't.
1: And I haven't had any. It's because I'm a type of person like to fix things, and I can't fix this.
2: No.
1: And so
2: what a blessing that the Lord
1: blessed.
2: Is working.
1: Amen.
2: Yes.
1: What's your story?
2: Well, my story is hopefully a positive one for your listeners. I have three adult children. I have twin boys that are 25, and then I have a daughter. We have that is 27, and they all so far are doing very well. We, of course, as any parents, we had our challenges. They went to college universities. They had temptations. But I just want to report that they have all made it through, and they are all successful. And I do attribute it to being consistent, praying, being a good example as a parent, as hard as it can be, because they get manipulated by social media, by just peers and all of that. Two of them are married now. They got married. Our son got married in October. Our daughter got married in March. So we had a busy year this year. But one of our biggest things was that we really promoted them not living together before they got married. And, that was a struggle for them. And they listened to us. And I was very proud of them because they have both come back and thanked us for being so adamant about the importance of waiting to live together before they get married and how precious their relationship is with their significant other because of that.
1: That's good.
2: And I just really attribute that to the power of prayer, because it's easy to just be like, oh, it's okay, everybody's doing it. And but that was very important for my husband and I, for them to wait to live together before. Not that there's anything wrong with that for others, but for our family, that was a very important thing. And they are doing wonderful, and their marriage, I feel, is stronger because of that.
1: Yeah, and what you've done, Denise, is in you know, expressing to your kids, this is what we believe and why we believe this. But at the same time, when your kids choose to do something else, you still love them. Because if we put the expectation is if you don't do what I say, then I'm not going to love you. I'm not going to accept you. That's where we get into trouble. And so when you can do what Denise, you're talking about here in a positive way. I'm assuming if they had said, no, we're going to do this anyway, you'd still love them.
2: Yeah, absolutely. And we told them that, and we gave them the options, but we, you know, we also expressed what our expectations were, but we recognized that they were adults and that mm-hmm. they can make their own decisions and that we will love you either way. But we just felt that if they waited, they would appreciate their marriage even more.
1: Yeah, and absolutely. And you don't, I can't think of anyone that I've counseled with or talked to over the years that said, Timmy, you know, the one thing I wish we had done is live together before we got married. That would have made things better. I hear the opposite. And like you said, your kid's coming back and there's some real practical and psychological relational reasons for that. But the key is that you had the opening. Here's one thing I would suggest if you're listening to hear what you hear Denise say.

0: years ago, wants to connect, right? We'll come back. We'll talk about that. Don't go away.
1: You're listening to Intentional Living with your host, Dr. Randy Carlson. 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We are Intentional Living, and we'll be right back. 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
0: Thank you, Kurt, for the reminder, and congratulations, America, 250 years. You don't look that old. Some places do, but 250 years this weekend. Happy 4th of July. Celebrate safely, and let's remember, you know, we say God bless America. We don't hear that as often as we used to. I remember many years ago when I heard that, I said, you know, God has blessed America, and we ought not forget it, because that blessing can be removed too. And his blessing on this country, I think, as a result of being able to share the gospel and the freedom that we have to share the good news with people, care for people around the world. No nation on the planet is more generous than the United States of America. Boy, do we have problems in this country. I think we all know that, but we have a lot to be thankful for. And this is a good weekend to celebrate that. Maybe with a hot dog and apple pie. And celebrating 250 years. And maybe a time of prayer, too, thanking God for it. Talking about adult sons and daughters today, you can share your comment on our storyline, 888-888-1717.
3: Hello, this is Brenda Lloyd. I'm

0: exist because his wife doesn't like us. And I'm trying to be intentional and love everybody, but she doesn't want anything to do with us. What do I do now? Bye.
1: Wow. All right. That's one of the comments left on our storyline. And we got Kathleen on the phone here in New Mexico. And your story may be different, but in a sense, it sounds like you've had a falling out and lack of communication as well.
2: Yes, it's been about 8 years ago that we had this falling out, and he refuses to talk to me, to go to any family functions, holidays, anything that I'm going to be there.
1: What happened? What happened, Kathleen, 8 years ago?
2: I had let him and his wife and her son and his wife and baby come live in my home, and it was not working out. A lot of things were happening at that time where I didn't even want to come home anymore because I wasn't happy there. Mm-hmm. And I asked them to move, and they refused, and we got into a verbal argument, and I don't know if he pushed me or I fell back along the bed, but I ended up calling the police, and they came. I didn't press charges or anything, but I did end up filing a police report and get a restraining order and ask them to move out. And now

0: His wife is his ex-wife, but her and I are great friends, but my son won't speak to me.
1: Mm. Have you ever spoken about this with your son ever since that moment?
0: No. I've tried. I wrote him a letter. I had asked my ex-husband at the time to give me his address, and he did. And now my son won't talk to him because of that.
1: Mm-hmm.
0: And so I have no way of reaching him or trying to talk to him.
1: Kathleen, my heart goes out to you. That's got to be very painful. And I imagine if you could rewind 8 years, that whole experience, maybe things could have been different, but maybe not. Don't know your son. Don't know where he is. Don't know what he's facing, struggling with in life. And I would just, let me just encourage you in two things. One is the pain you feel is real. The hurt you feel and the estrangement is painful, and I can only imagine. But one of the things you need to do is to tell yourself the truth. You know, the Bible says whatever is true, right, admirable, praiseworthy, of good report, think on such things. And it begins in our thinking, Kathleen. And let me just ask you a couple questions, thinking type questions. Do you have any control over your son, yes or no?
0: No.
1: Is there anything that you have done or can do to make him reconnect and want to reconnect with you?
0: No. I've tried.
1: Okay, so there's nothing you can do to make him change. You have no control over what he's thinking or doing. So what is the one thing in life you do have control over?
0: The only thing I have been doing is praying and giving it to God for a breakthrough.
1: All right. So the only thing you have control over is what you do, your behavior, your mind, your decisions. Does this keep you from living your life normally, or are you obsessed with this? Is that, you know what I'm talking about?
0: Yes. No, I do. I have no control, and I can still live my life.
1: All right.
0: I have to.
1: So when you hear a radio show like this talking about it, kind of brings it back up, is what you're telling me.
0: Yes.
1: Yeah.
0: I haven't cried in a long time about this, but it hurt.
1: That's okay. This is a good place to do that, isn't it?
0: Yeah.
1: Yeah. Does it hurt because of the breach, or does it hurt because you feel like you did something wrong?
0: The breach.
1: Okay. That's healthy. I mean, that's healthy. I mean, that you should hurt. I mean, this is you wouldn't be a normal mom if you didn't hurt on the fact that you have a son, an adult son, that there's a breach in the relationship and you have no control over it. That's a pretty normal reaction, I would think.
0: Yeah.
1: So that's okay. Have you talked to anyone about this? Have you been able to process this with a counselor or a pastor or someone?
0: None of those, but I do have a couple friends that I consider prayer warriors to have prayed with me.
1: Mm-hmm. Well, it's not over yet, Kathleen. Like I said earlier in the show, or maybe it was yesterday, we can't make someone do something that they don't want to do. It's frustrating because we don't, with an adult son or daughter, they're not 14, they're not 12, they're not 10, where you can kind of control things a little bit. You ever notice you can control a 10-year-old sometime easier than a 16-year-old? And that's the problem. When we try to control them, we realize that eventually they're going to be making their own decisions. You're not going to have any control. And that's what you have now. You got a breach in the relationship. I don't know what's going on with your son, and you don't either. You're doing the right thing, Kathleen. You're praying for him. When he comes to your mind, that gives you an opportunity to pray. Whenever his name comes up, or a radio show like this, or something reminds you of that hurt in your life, to say, Lord, I give him back to you again today. Pray for him. Help me be the person I need to be, to leave that door open, just like the dad of the prodigal, being ready. Maybe someday he's going to call and be ready for that. Maybe someday he's going to reconnect something in his life. Be ready for that. But in the process, to really allow God to do his work. That's what's important. All right, Kathleen, thank you. Pray for Kathleen. Glad you had some tears here today. But be encouraged. God's with you for sure. All right, let's go to Katie on the line. Katie, welcome to the show.
2: Hi, Dr. Annie. Nice to talk to you.
1: You too.
2: Hey, so I have a 22-year-old daughter who graduated from Point Loma. Mm-hmm. And wonderful young adult, and she's living at home. She moved home, and the main thing that I do is I treat her with respect. She's a psychology major, so I ask her advice. I treat her as an adult. Mm-hmm. Something will be happening in the family or something, and I'll say, what do you think about this? You know, the children, they're from the time they're born, they're told what to do. And so when they enter the home, they still feel like a little kid. So what I do is I try to encourage her and treat her as an adult. And it really helps our relationship.
1: Now, is she there for a long period, or is this a transitional point? Or?
2: It's transitional. She's working and she's studying to teach English in Europe as a second language. Mm-hmm. And she's keeping herself busy, but I don't want to treat her like I do my other two young children that are under 18.
1: Yeah.
2: I want to treat her as an adult and show her that respect.
1: Does she act like an adult and deserve the respect?
2: She does.
1: That makes a difference, doesn't it?
2: She helps with dinner. And you know, the more she's treated as an adult, the more she pitches in at home and cooks dinner and helps take care of the younger siblings. It's a two-way street for sure.
1: This lesson is not about being, you know, more saved or getting more saved. It's about going deeper in your faith and your relationship with Christ. You are as saved as you're ever going to be. You either are saved, you either have a relationship with Jesus Christ, or you don't. You're not in the middle, and you're not in works trying to get to that place. In fact, the scripture tells us it's not by works, lest any one of us should boast. It is the free gift of God. That's an excerpt from this month's teaching on what we call the IL process for faith. Really, how can you be intentional in growing your faith? It's, as they say, it's not rocket science, but it isn't. It does require intentionality. You don't just grow your faith by just sitting. There's a process to go through to grow your faith, and that's the teaching this month. It's up on our website in our member section at theintentionallife.com. 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
3: Dr. Randy, I wanted to let you know how we held our young adult college student accountable. We were still living in California, but he was over in Arizona at Northern Arizona University, and he called his dad and I up and said that he had gotten himself in trouble with credit cards, and would we mind paying his monthly payment on his car for the next several months? And to my surprise, my husband says, well, sure, we can do that for you. And there was a pause, and then his dad says, we will drive up this weekend and pick your car up. And so we did go up, we picked his car up. He had to ride his bike in the middle of winter up in Flagstaff from campus all the way over to the mall. He ended up getting knocked off his bike into a snowbank, ended up getting pneumonia. I, as the mom, I'm like, let's take his car back. And my husband held firm and said, nope, he's got to learn about this. Well, today he's an amazing young man. He owns his own optometry practice, and he and his wife are raising wonderful, godly children. And it's because he was held accountable. We took something away. But he manages his money like there's no tomorrow now.
1: There you go. Lessons learned. All right. One more. Mary with a question.
4: Hi, Dr. Randy. My question is equitability with giving gifts to your children. And when you have one child that has more of a need than others, and maybe it is because of bad decisions of maybe buying a bigger house and different kinds of cars and things like that that he can, sending his kids to schools. But still, the financial need is with him and not with the other two. What is our responsibility as far as helping him keeping him out of jail, as I say, but that's just a euphemism. He's not going to go to jail, but just trying to keep his head above water before he has a heart attack over it all, and not giving to the other two because they don't have the need. That is really tearing my husband and I apart. We're retired. We have the money. We have what we call a special needs kid. It's not physical, yeah. Mental. He just has a different need. Anyway, if you could broach this on your radio program, that would just be wonderful.
1: All right, 30 seconds to do that in. Listen, you said it at the beginning. He has a need because of bad decisions and things he's doing he didn't need to do and doesn't have to do. Question is, are you enabling him by continuing to hold him up when he needs to face the reality? Secondly, it depends on the family. Some families, if things are not cut at 33% between three kids, you're going to have a problem. But there's ways that maybe you can help your son or daughter in a way that doesn't have to be financial. Maybe there's things you can do to encourage them and help them be more successful without being inequitable. All right. Quick answer. Dr. Randy, we'll see you next time from Intentional Living. Have a great day.
5: Yeah! Oh, come on! Not that way. Get back here.
6: Oh, Jebediah, I already told you. You can't herd cats.
7: Some things seem downright impossible. 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Did you ever wonder what the disciples thought when Jesus told them to proclaim the gospel to the ends of the earth? They must have thought, no way. But God didn't expect them to do it on their own. Billy Graham.
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13: 1 Peter, we're in chapter 4 today, and we're going to deal with the first 11 verses. We have indeed been called to the blessing of suffering as believers in a hostile situation sometimes, in fiery trials that come our way, and persecutions and difficulties, but it must all be ultimately for the reason of doing good, well-doing, not for doing evil. Verse 17, chapter 3, it said, for it is better, if it is the will of God, to suffer for doing good than for doing evil. The example of Christ suffering, verse 18 down through verse 22 of chapter 3. And then chapter 4 continues that thought with a very important word that brings instruction to us now. And that word at the beginning of chapter 4 is what? Therefore, right. Based on the fact that it is God's will to suffer sometimes for well-doing, and because Christ is the prime example of that, the fact that the just died for the unjust, and now, therefore, chapter 4, verse 1, let's read down through verse 11. Therefore, since Christ suffered for us in the flesh, arm yourselves also with the same mind, with the same attitude. For he who has suffered in the flesh has ceased from sin, that he no longer should live the rest of his time in the flesh for the lusts of men, but for the will of God. For we have spent enough of our past time, lifetime, in doing the will of the Gentiles, when we walked in lewdness, lusts, drunkenness, revelries, drinking parties, and abominable idolatries. In regard to these, they think it strange that you do not run with them in the same flood of dissipation, speaking evil of you. They will give an account to him who is ready to judge the living and the dead. For this reason, the gospel was preached also to those who are dead, that they might be judged according to men in the flesh, but live according to God in the Spirit. But the end of all things is at hand. Therefore, be serious, or sober-minded. Be serious and watchful in your prayers. And above all things, have fervent love for one another. For love will cover a multitude of sins. Be hospitable to one another without grumbling. As each one has received a gift, minister it to one another as good stewards of the manifold grace of God. If anyone speaks, let him speak as the oracles of God. If anyone ministers, let him do it as with the ability which God supplies, that in all things God may be glorified through Jesus Christ, to whom belong the glory and the dominion forever and ever. Amen. Amen. We're talking this morning about how to make the most of the rest of your time. The famous rock band, the Rolling Stones, had their first top 10 hit in the mid-60s with a song entitled, "Time is on My Side." Some of you know that and remember that, and you're dating yourself by knowing you heard that for the first time on the radio back then. Which the song is about his confidence that his girl, his love, would eventually come back to him. He just had to wait long enough. Time, his perspective was that time was on his side. Well, the fact is that time is not really on your side. It's just not. Patience is indeed important. But passively waiting is not always the best approach to anything. As a matter of fact, the basketball team that is behind in the game has to make the most of their time. Why? Because eventually the final buzzer is going to sound. Time will run out. The same is true for us in many ways. Windows of opportunity pass. Doors close. Our days run out eventually. The Bible says in Psalm 39, verses 4 through 5, the psalmist is writing, he says, "Lord, remind me how brief my time on earth will be. Remind me that my days are numbered, how fleeting my life is. You have made my life no longer than the width of my hand. My entire lifetime is but a moment to you. At best, each of us is but a breath." James chapter 4, verse 14, James writes and asks this question. He says, "For what is your life? It is even a vapor, a mist. It's kind of like a foggy morning that appears for a little time and then vanishes away." And so, I know this to be the case. When we're young, it seems like we have all the time in the world. But time is not really on our side. That's why the Bible says in Ephesians chapter 5, verse 16, that we need to make the most of every opportunity. The old King James and some of the other translations says it this way: redeem the time. Make the most of every opportunity. Now, the Apostle Peter had a great deal to say about time. Certainly, the awareness of his own impending martyrdom probably had something to do with his emphasis. Remember, Jesus had told him at the end of John, of the Gospel of John, basically, there's coming a time very soon that you're going to die for me. You're going to die for me. It'll be against your will in the sense of you're going to be led away and you're going to die. And so he's aware of this, and maybe his own impending martyrdom has something to do with this emphasis all through his letter here. But the fact is, if a person really believes in eternity, if you genuinely believe in eternity, then you're going to want to make the best use of your time. You're going to desire that. As believers, if you are indeed a believer and follower of Jesus Christ, if you're convinced that Jesus is coming, then we'll want to live prepared lives. Whether Jesus comes first or death comes first, we want to make the rest of our time count for eternity. And we can. The Apostle Peter here, through the Holy Spirit, describes four attitudes for us that the follower of Jesus can cultivate in his or her lifetime, the rest of your time, if we desire to make our life all that God wants it to be. That phrase in verse 2 is so very important, that he should no longer live the rest of his time. It says there's an amount of time left, and we need the right attitudes. In verse 1 of chapter 4, it says we need to arm ourselves with the same mind, the same attitude as Jesus Christ. Well, what are these? What are these practical attitudes that we can adopt if we're going to make the most of the rest of our time? That is indeed, like the apostle wraps everything up in verse 11, saying that in all things God may be glorified through Jesus Christ. That's the purpose of our lives. That's why we're here. So what does this mean, have the same mind as Jesus? Well, he tells us. The very first thing that's so important that the Apostle Peter mentions here, the right attitude is this. We need to have a vigilant attitude towards sin. A vigilant attitude towards sin. It says that in verses 1 through 3. The picture here in verse 1, he says, arm yourselves also with the same mind. That's a picture of a soldier who puts on his equipment and arms himself for battle. Our attitudes are weapons. They really are. And a weak or wrong attitude leads us to defeat. Outlook determines outcome. And even as a believer must have the right attitude if you're going to live the right life. If you're going to live life rightly, we have to have the right attitude. Sometimes when you go into a restaurant that has very dim lighting, you ever done that? Go into a restaurant that has very dim lighting, it feels like you need a miner's helmet to find your table sometimes, you know, if it's a dark place. But have you ever noticed that soon after you're seated for several minutes and you start looking at the menu, it's surprising how easily you can read it by that point. Why is that? Well, see, it really doesn't take us very long to get accustomed to the darkness. There's a sermon in that sentence.
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13: It doesn't take us very long to get accustomed to the darkness. It's easy, unfortunately, for believers even, to get accustomed to sin. And instead of having a vigilant attitude, which guards against it, we gradually get used to sin, sometimes without even realizing it. And the one thing that will absolutely hijack the rest of your time. Now, the Apostle Peter, in just these first three verses, presents several arguments, really several reasons why we should have this kind of attitude to guard against sin in our lives. The very first thing he does in verse 1, he says, we need to think of what sin did to Jesus. Think of what sin did to Jesus. He suffered in the flesh. He had to suffer because of sin. How in the world can we enjoy that which made Jesus suffer and die on the cross? How can we do that? I mean, if a vicious criminal stabbed your child to death, would you preserve that knife in a glass case on your mantle? Of course not. Doesn't make sense. I doubt you'd want to do that at all. You'd never want to see that knife again. That's the last thing you'd want to remember. Our Lord Jesus came to earth to deal with sin and to conquer it forever. He dealt with the ignorance of sin by teaching the truth and by living it before men's eyes. He dealt with the consequences of sin by healing and forgiving. And on the cross, he dealt the final death blow to sin itself. He was armed, as it were, like it says in this passage, he was armed with a vigilant, even militant attitude towards sin, even though he had great compassion on sinners. And so our goal in life ought to be, as it says in verse 1, he who has suffered in the flesh has ceased from sin. Our goal in life as believers ought to be to quote the Apostle Peter, to cease from sin. Now, we'll not reach that goal until we die or are present when the Lord Jesus returns, but that shouldn't keep us from striving toward that. It ought to be our goal, it ought to be our desire to cease from sin. Now, the Apostle Peter here does not say that suffering of itself would cause a person to stop sinning. There's all kinds of good case studies in God's Word that shows that's not the case. I think of Pharaoh. Pharaoh in Egypt, he went through great suffering, didn't he? Through the plagues, and yet he sinned even more. But what the Apostle Peter is showing us here through the Holy Spirit is that suffering, that's the context of this, suffering plus Christ in our lives can help us have victory over sin. That seems to be the central idea here that's being taught, like the very same one that's taught in Romans chapter 6. We, if you're a believer, follower of Jesus Christ, we are identified with Christ in his suffering and his death, and therefore, because of that identification, we can have victory over sin. Now, what does that mean? That means as we yield ourselves to God and have that same attitude, same mind towards sin that Jesus had, we can manifest the new life and overcome the old life. We can manifest that. And so, how do I have this kind of vigilant attitude towards sin? Just think of what sin did to Jesus. That helps. Secondly, we need to enjoy the will of God. Verse 2, he should no longer live the rest of his time in the flesh for the lusts of men, but for the will of God. You see the contrast here, right? The contrast is between the desires of men and the will of God. Now, the world and our flesh and Satan wants us to return to the same desires we used to enjoy. That's what they want. But the Holy Spirit says here, the will of God is better. The will of God is better. And if we do the will of God, then we will invest the rest of our time in that which is lasting and that which is satisfying. But if we give in to the world around us, what's going to happen is we will waste the rest of our time and ultimately regret it when we stand before Jesus. The will of God is not some heavy burden that the Father places on us. It's just not. Rather, the will of God is the divine enjoyment and the divine enablement that makes all other burdens light. The will of God is what does that. The will of God comes from the heart of God. It's not just some kind of arbitrary, disconnected plan or purpose. No, the will of God comes from the heart of God, and therefore, it is always, every single time, an expression of the love of God. And his other attributes as well. But in your life, as a believer, the will of God is always an expression of the love of God for a believer. We may not always understand what he is doing. Sometimes more than others, we don't. But what we do know is this. What he's doing is what's best for us. We can know that in our lives. See, here's something that we forget as Christians, I think, and it's this. We do not live on explanations. We live on promises. We want to live on explanations. God's not obligated to explain anything to you. He's not obligated to explain anything to me. What he gives us is his promises. And that's enough. That's more than sufficient. And so we live on promises, not on explanations. And so enjoy the will of God. That helps us maintain a vigilant attitude towards sin. I don't have to enjoy the lust of the flesh. I can enjoy the will of God. What else? What else helps me? Well, verse 3 says this, you need to remember what you were before you met Christ. Remember what you were. Now, I want to tell you there are times when looking back at your past life can be wrong. Why? Because Satan can use those memories to discourage you. However, God, in the Old Testament, he urged Israel to remember that they had once been slaves in Egypt. The Apostle Paul remembered all the time that he had been a persecutor of believers, and that encouraged him to do even more for Christ. And sometimes what happens with us, I think sometimes the longer we live for the Lord, the longer we're saved, the longer we follow Jesus, sometimes we forget the bondage of sin and remember only kind of the passing pleasures of sin when we think back about those, you know, wild days or those days we lived a life before Jesus Christ. And I know some of us maybe didn't do that, and I'll touch base on that in a moment, but When you see this phrase, by the way, don't get tripped up on this, where it says in verse 3, in doing the will enough time, doing the will of the Gentiles, or it might say pagans in another translation there. It literally just means the will of the world. Because what happens, and you know this to be the case, unbelievers imitate each other as they conform to the molds of this world. They imitate each other. That word lewdness and lust, that actually describes all kinds of fleshly appetites, not just sexual sins. Revelings and drinking parties. That actually, in this particular context, it can mean a number of things to you just reading that, but in this particular context, it actually referred to pagan sexual situations where strong wine flowed freely. And of course, all of this would be a part of pagan worship since religious prostitution was an accepted thing. And it's interesting, even though those practices were forbidden by law, which that word abominable means that means illegal, they were often practiced anyway and in secret. Now, we look at this list and you might say, well, I don't really, you know, that's not me. I never went down that road. Those were not things that I really engaged in ever to speak of. I've not been guilty of these same kind of gross sins in my pre-conversion days. Well, let me tell you something, it doesn't matter. It does not matter. That doesn't make you any better. That doesn't make me any better. That doesn't make us any more deserving of forgiveness or salvation. We're still sinners. We were still transgressors of God's law, and our sins helped to crucify Christ, and it's foolish to want to go back. It's foolish. Just because you didn't experience that stuff, don't get all pious and self-righteous. You're a rebel at heart. God has to change your heart. You just hid your stuff. It was all internal. It's true. It's true. So, we need to maintain a vigilant attitude. If we're going to make the most of the rest of our time, have to maintain a vigilant attitude towards sin. But not only that, the Word of God goes on to teach us in verses 4 through 6, we have to maintain a patient attitude toward unbelievers. A patient attitude toward unbelievers. He says, in regard to these, they think it strange that you don't run with them in the same flood of dissipation, speaking of evil of you. But they'll give an account to him who is ready to judge the living and the dead. For this reason, the gospel was also preached to those who are dead, that they might be judged according to men in the flesh, but live according to God in the spirit. Now, here's the facts, and we kind of forget this sometimes, and it's this. Unbelievers do not understand the radical change that takes that their friends experience when they trust Christ and become children of God. They just don't get that. See, they don't think it's strange when people wreck their bodies. They don't think it's strange when people destroy relationships. They don't think it's strange when people ruin their lives by running from one sin to the other. But here's what happens. You let a drunk get sober, you let an immoral person change or any other number of things, and then what happens is the family and friends think they've lost their mind. You're getting fanatical, right? You become a religious zealot. He got religion. You know, no, what happens? Jesus got him. Jesus got her. Jesus saved them. Festus told Paul, when Paul was talking to Festus in Acts, he said, you're out of your mind. All this learning's made you crazy. You're nuts. Even people thought the very same thing of our Lord. Said he was mad. But we have to be patient toward unbelievers. Even though we do not agree with their view of life, or certainly we don't endorse their sins. Why? Because here's a theological truth, a doctrinal truth we all forget, and it's this. Unbelievers are blind to spiritual truth. They're blind to it. And not only are they blind to spiritual truth, they are dead to spiritual enjoyment because they have no spiritual life. That comes from the Holy Spirit, the regenerating work of God in their life. And in fact, here's the truth of the matter. Our contact with unbelievers is important to them since we are supposed to be the bearers of truth to them that they need, that God will use as a means to awaken them and save them. And so, this ought to help us just a little bit. When unsaved friends or coworkers or family members attack us and criticize us, that's actually an opportunity. That's your opportunity. That's my opportunity to demonstrate patience and witness to them in love. That's our opportunity to do that. And that unbeliever may indeed judge us, but one day, the Bible says, God will judge them. He will judge them. And so what does that help me with? That helps me in this way. Instead of arguing with them, what I need to do is simply pray for God's mercy on them, knowing that the final judgment is God's. He's in their hands. This was the attitude that Jesus took. Also the Apostle Paul. I have to be patient with unbelievers. That's the right attitude. Now, by the way, I need to tell you this just so you don't get fouled up, just in case you saw it and thought, what's that about? And 1 Peter chapter 4, verse 6, we must not interpret that passage apart from the context of suffering. Otherwise, we'll get the idea that there's some second chance for salvation after death. It says, for this reason the gospel was preached also to those who are dead, that they might be judged according to men in the flesh, but live according to God in the spirit. It's all in the context of suffering. What does that mean? That means Peter here is reminding his readers of the Christians who already had been martyred for their death. They had been falsely judged by men, but now, in the presence of God, they're receiving their true judgment. And so where he says, them that are dead, that means them that are now dead. Them that are now dead right now, at the time that Peter was writing. So the gospel was preached already to those that are now dead, but the gospel is preached only to the living, and there is no opportunity for salvation after death. Settle that issue. Shouldn't even be a thought. And so, you may have friends that are unbelievers, family, co-workers, whoever. They may speak evil of you. They may even oppose you, but the final judge is God. That's what the scriptures teach. The final judge is God. We may even someday have to sacrifice our lives in the midst of persecution, but God will honor us and reward us. He will. We must fear God and not men. While we're in these human bodies, in the flesh, unfortunately, we're judged by human standards. That's just the nature of living here on planet Earth. While we're here in these human bodies, we're going to be judged by human standards. But one day, we shall be with the Lord in spirit and receive the true and final judgment. That's what this verse says. So if I'm going to make the most of the rest of my days, however many days I have left, because time is not on my side, that final buzzer is going to sound one day. I need to have the same mind as Jesus Christ. A vigilant attitude towards sin. Patient attitude toward unbelievers.
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I didn't have anyone that looked like me in my family, said Jeremy Morrison. I was that blonde-haired kid who stood out in a family full of brown-haired people. Well, a DNA test and a photo revealed the truth to Jeremy.

Jeremy Morrison and Kyle Bylin were born on the same day in 1988. The hospital accidentally swapped the two baby boys, sending each home with the other's parents. Only recently did a DNA test confirm the swap, but Jeremy said he was convinced by seeing a photo of his biological brother. He realized how similar they looked. Now he understands why he's felt like a stranger all his life. And so it is for us in relation to God. As Ephesians 2:9 assures us, because of Christ's death and resurrection, now you are no longer strangers and aliens, but are fellow citizens with the saints and members of the household of God. Welcome to Haven today. I'm David Wolin, sharing the great story that's all about Jesus. And today we continue in a series called Hope When Life Hurts. And it's hard to imagine anyone who epitomizes that more than Job in the Old Testament. Now, of course, we live in a sin-cursed world. The consequences of the fall are all around. There is beauty and joy and goodness as well, God's common grace all around. And yet, as good as life can be, no one gets through this life unscathed. Bad things happen to us, to those we love, and we struggle to make sense of that. But for those who by faith have become children of God, there is a whole other layer. We know we're sons and daughters of the King. He's invited us to call him Father. He assures us we'll spend eternity in his presence because we're united to the Son who died and rose again. We are loved by God. This is who we are. And if you believe this, then you'll feel a unique pain point when the brokenness of this world collides with you. Like Job, instinctively, we'll ask, God, I thought you loved me and cared for me. How could you let this happen? And like Job, we will wrestle with God. What do we do in a moment like this? Well, first, we look to the cross of Christ, where our Savior also suffered for us and told us we would have to take up a cross and follow him. But second, we can learn from other believers who have gone before us, and among them, Johnny Erickson Tada has a powerful testimony of hope, and her newly published book of devotionals is called Keeping Faith When Life Hurts. It's so full of encouragement, and it's for any season of life, but especially when life hurts. And it's our way of saying thank you for your gift of ministry support to Haven today. You can do that by phone at 865-HAVEN, 865-HAVEN, or online at haventoday.org, haventoday.org. And now, before we dive back into the book of Job, let's prepare our hearts and minds to receive God's word. Here's Andrew Peterson and the words of Romans 11.

Andrew Peterson and the Doxology of Romans 11, where we hear Paul quoting from the book of Job and from the section of text to which we now turn our attention. This is Haven Today. I'm David Wolin, and now we come to the final chapters of Job. And we've heard from his friends, after many long speeches, their diagnosis of what's gone wrong in Job's life essentially boils down to this. Job, God is sovereign and just. He would not let the innocent suffer, which means, Job, you must be guilty. There must be hidden sin in your life. And of course, they are very wrong about that. Their perspective is karma masquerading as monotheism, its worldly spirituality. And for 20 chapters, Job has maintained his integrity, that he was a man who had feared God and done nothing to deserve what had happened to him. And at the start, that was true. He was blameless. But at this point, it's no longer true. Now, Satan had wanted Job to curse God to his face. That did not happen. But Job wrestled with God. He grappled for understanding about how a good, just, and merciful God could allow such pain into the life of someone who feared and followed him. And yet, Job does remain a true believer, and he longs to speak with God. He knows only God can make things right. But Job takes it one step further. He is trying to justify himself. He's so convinced that he's right, that God has dealt unjustly with him. And Job wants to plead his case before God. He says, "Oh, that I had one to hear me. Here is my signature. Let the Almighty answer me. Oh, that I had the indictment written by my adversary. Surely I would carry it on my shoulder. I would bind it on me as a crown. I would give him an account of all my steps. Like a prince, I would approach him." So confident, too confident in himself, Job has now become. He's imagining himself storming into the presence of God to set him straight and tell him how to run the world, because clearly God has made a mess of it. You know, something like this happens with just about every American president, like clockwork. Approval ratings are always in the higher end at the start of a new term. The first 100 days are a big push. It's the time to prove they deserve the office, that they know best how to run the country. But it's like a political law of gravity, and it doesn't matter which party the president is from. After a couple of years, approval ratings always begin to slide downward, and that's because bad things happen in this fallen world. And whoever's in charge, whether it's really their fault or not, they are held responsible. However, with God, it is different, because this universe is not run by an elected leader. And God is not a man that he should lie, or a son of man that he should change his mind. He is good, just, and sovereign, as well as omnipotent, omniscient, and omnipresent. And he's holy. Job has no right to lay the blame at God's feet like this and demand that God come and answer to him for his actions. And so this brings us to the turning point of Job. And what follows now is striking. A new voice speaks up out of nowhere. He's a young man, and he's not supposed to be the wise one. Job and his friends are much older than he is. He goes by the name of Elihu. And apparently he has been there the whole time, but he's stayed silent. And he's listened to every word spoken by Job's three friends. He's heard everything Job has had to say in his own defense. And now the heart of this young man, Elihu, burns with anger, and it's a righteous anger. Just as Jesus later would do in the temple, turning over the money changers' temples because they had dishonored God's name, because they had treated that which is holy as unholy. Likewise, Elihu is offended by Job. This man who once had feared God, but now in his speech and in his heart has ceased to do so. And here Elihu confronts Job. And he's going to speak uninterrupted for 6 chapters straight. And unlike Job's friends, Elihu is filled with the Spirit of God, and he does speak the truth that Job and we also need to hear. First thing to note
is his humility and respectfulness. He is no better than Job, and he says so. Chapter 33, starting in verse 6. Behold, I am toward God as you are. I too was pinched off from a piece of clay. Behold, no fear of me need terrify you. My pressure will not be heavy upon you. Elihu is saying, look, Job, we are both men of dust, and as a man of dust, you have spoken wrongly. Verse 9, you say, I am pure, without transgression. I am clean, and there is no iniquity in me. He says, behold, in this you are not right. I will answer you, for God is greater than man. Why do you contend against him, saying, he will answer none of man's words? For God speaks in one way,

famous words, which are so often quoted. He says, "Every man knows that something is wrong when he is being hurt. Pain insists upon being attended to. God whispers to us in our pleasures, speaks in our conscience, but shouts in our pains. It is his megaphone to rouse a deaf world." How has God spoken through Job's deep pain and agony? Well, like superheated precious metal, the dross, the impurities which are laced throughout but impossible to see with the naked eye, the heat brings those up to the surface. And likewise with Job, deep down, though he feared God, he had become conceited in his own self-righteousness. His confidence was not in the God who justifies sinners, but in his own high standards that he met. Job was trying to justify himself before God, and that is dross that needs to come out. And as he continues, Elihu begins to speak of God, who he is and what he does. And you can hear the holy fear and reverence for the Almighty in his voice. It's a reverence that Job, in his pain, seems to have lost. Elihu says, "At this also my heart trembles and leaps out of its place. God thunders wondrously with his voice. He does great things that we cannot comprehend." He says, "Hear this, O Job, stop and consider the wondrous works of God." And now, after six chapters, Elihu has said his piece, and I don't think Job sees this coming, but this is the moment where he gets what he's been demanding. Job gets an audience with the Almighty. Chapter 38, verse 1. "Then the Lord answered Job out of the whirlwind and said, 'Who is this that darkens counsel by words without knowledge? Dress for action like a man. I will question you, and you make it known to me. Where were you when I laid the foundation of the earth? Tell me if you have understanding. Who determined its measurements? Surely you know. Or who stretched the line upon it? On what were its bases sunk? Or who laid its cornerstone? When the morning stars sang together, and all the sons of God shouted for joy, and the voice of God thunders on and on, he points Job to the sea and the skies, the mysteries of life and death, light and dark, the domains seen and unseen, over which he is Lord, and of which mankind does not know and cannot even go themselves." And these are beautiful chapters. They rightly find their way into hymns and songs of praise, but to Job, these words are terrifying. Perhaps you can remember a similar sensation from childhood, a moment when you spoke brashly and disrespectfully to a parent or a teacher, and then far too late, as they whirl around to face you and get down on your level and look you in the eye to give you a much-needed correction, suddenly then your error is painfully obvious and you can feel it deep down in the pit of your stomach. This is such a moment for Job, times 10,000. For two chapters, God points Job to one wonder in creation after another. And then in chapter 40, verse 1, the Lord says to Job, "Shall a fault finder contend with the Almighty? He who argues with God, let him answer it." And Job replies with just this, "Behold, I am of small account. What shall I answer you? I lay my hand on my mouth. I have spoken once, and I will answer twice, but I will proceed no further." While this may sound respectful, it is woefully insufficient. God has said to Job, "I am God, you are not, and yet you summon me to question me? No, I will question you." And the truth is, Job here is speechless. He's sort of pleading the fifth. He says to God, "I know what's good for me. I'm keeping my mouth shut." But Job has just spent 20 chapters complaining, at times beating around the bush, at times more directly saying, essentially, "God is not running the universe as he ought, with me and with my life. He has not done what is right and just, and I want God to answer for himself." And now God is doing precisely that, and it's not going at all as Job had imagined. His self-righteous delusions are now crumbling as he beholds the living God. And so the Lord speaks to

0: him again. Dress for action like a man, I will question you, and you make it known to me. Will you even put me in the wrong? Will you condemn me that you may be in the right? And again, the Lord begins to speak of his majesty, and to our 21st century ears, what follows may sound a bit like a repeat of what he said the first time. However, there's this bit of imagery which shows up in both the first and second time God speaks, and this flies right over our heads. God speaks of the Leviathan and the Behemoth. Each have long descriptions of their physical features, which has historically led some to conclude that one might be a crocodile and the other a hippopotamus, both dangerous animals that no sane person would try to tame. However, and I think biblical scholar Christopher Ashe makes a really strong argument for this, when you look at the way both the book of Job and other parts of Scripture speak of Leviathan, it appears to symbolize more than a fearsome animal, and we could say the same of Behemoth, with the Leviathan in Psalm 74 speaking to God, the rescuer. It says, "You divided the sea by your might. You broke the heads of the sea monsters on the waters. You crushed the heads of Leviathan." And then Isaiah 27, speaking of God's redemption of his people, it says, "In that day, the Lord with his hard and great and strong sword will punish Leviathan, the fleeing serpent, Leviathan, the twisting serpent, and he will slay the dragon that is in the sea." Now, remember, Job is part of the ancient world. He's a monotheist, but his culture is polytheistic. And often in the Bible, God will speak to humanity in terms of what they know, and even pulls familiar ideas from stories and myths and flips them on their heads to reveal the truth and to spotlight himself as the true and living God. And in that ancient world, there were stories about a dragon-like God, a serpent or a sea monster who was the definitive arch rival, the true enemy of the greatest God among the pantheon. Well, that culture and ours today has embedded within it this idea that there is a supreme evil and malevolent force out there at work seeking to harm us. And about this, it's true. There is. And God takes that imagery from that myth and he brings it to Job. And this is chapter 41, verse 1. "Can you draw out Leviathan with a fish hook or press down his tongue with a cord? Can you put a rope in his nose or pierce his jaw with a hook? Will he make many pleas to you? Will he speak to you soft words?" In other words, Job, do you think you can put the devil on a leash? Will Satan obey you? Well, clearly that's not the case. But as readers, we know something Job does not. We heard the conversation which took place in the court of heaven when God pointed out his blameless servant Job, who feared him like no one else on earth, and Satan, who was there like a lion lunging for red meat, wanted to take Job down, but God kept him on a leash, and in the end, Satan could only do what God allowed, and God worked sovereignly in the course of all that happened after that. The accuser of Job is our accuser too. And the only one who can thwart him, hold him back, put him down is going to be the Lord God himself. And it is God who crushes the head of the Leviathan in Psalm 74 and who slays the dragon in Isaiah 27. And he is the same one promised by God in Genesis 3, descended from Eve, who one day would crush the head of the serpent. So God has not directly answered Job's questions. God does not tell Job why. I'm convinced this is a mercy, both for him and the same thing for us when we ask why and get no answer. Job cannot begin to fathom the deep things of God. The finite cannot contain the infinite, but instead God gives Job a revelation of himself. And beholding God, Job sees about himself a truth he had not known before, that he was self-righteous. Though he feared God, he had sought to justify himself before God instead of trusting God to be his justifier. And in all our hearts, this also is our bent. We want to save ourselves, or at least prove ourselves worthy of God's forgiveness. We think we can crush the Leviathan in our lives through our own strength, but we cannot. We need our Redeemer, our Justifier, to come and do for us what we cannot do for ourselves. And whatever God uses in this life to lead us into a deeper repentance and dependence on Him will prove, in the end, to be for His glory and for our good. So for Job, for you, for me, there is only one serpent-crushing Redeemer. And our salvation begins with repentance before Him, which is also where Job, by God's grace, arrives in chapter 42. Then Job answered the Lord and said, "I know that you can do all things and that no purpose of yours can be thwarted." He says, "I have uttered what I did not know, things too wonderful for me, which I did not know." And he confesses to God, "I had heard of you by the hearing of the ear, but now my eye sees you. Therefore, I despise myself and repent in dust and ashes." And for Job, this is where his new redeemed life begins, as it does for you and me. In a sense, we're all Job, not in the details of his suffering and circumstances, but we are men and women whose best efforts before God fall short. There is no one who is righteous except for the Son of Man who knew no sin. And the greater Job suffered and was obedient to the death. By his wounds we're healed. By his death and resurrection, our great enemy is defeated. And our God offers life and light in the place of darkness and death. If you confess with your heart that Jesus is Lord and believe in your heart that God raised him from the dead, you will be saved. This is Haven Today. I'm David Wolin. Tomorrow, Danny Rojas will be joining me. He's been working through Job in his Spanish language ministry to Cuba. We'll be sharing and reflecting a bit on what we've both been learning. But in the meantime, I want to invite you to get your copy of Johnny Erickson Tada's new book, Keeping Faith When Life Hurts. 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I'm David Wolin. Won't you come back again next time? We'll be keeping it all about Jesus. It's the great story here on Haven Today.
1: Welcome to Bible Q&A with John MacArthur. This is Denny Nugent. Glad you're listening today. You know, from Genesis to Revelation, the Bible makes it clear that all sin leads to death. As Paul says in Romans 6, the wages of sin is death. Yet, in 1 John 5, the writer says that even though all unrighteousness is sin, there is a sin not leading to death. Okay, John, what's the difference here? The difference between the sin not leading to death and the one that does?
2: Context is everything, Denny, when you're studying the Bible. In Romans chapter 6, we're talking about the condition of unbelievers. The wages of their sin is death. And in the case of 1 John 5, we're talking about believers whose sins are forgiven, but nonetheless, they still sin. We all still sin, even though our sins are forgiven. And in 1 John 5, John says that believers, and this is important, believers can actually commit sins that lead them to death, not spiritual death, not eternal death, but physical death. Paul wrote to the Corinthians, and he said, "You're abusing the Lord's table." These are believers. And he said, "Some of you, because of it, are weak, some are sick, and some have died." The Lord literally took their lives because they had desecrated his table. There are sins that can produce, in the life of a believer, death. As God removes that believer, still that believer goes to heaven. But because of an evil influence in his church, he takes them out. There are other sins that we all commit that don't lead to death.
1: 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For more in-depth teaching from 1 John, visit MacArthurCommentaries.com.
3: 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Supply some popcorn and Junior Mints and have their friends over for an outdoor movie night. 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Look up at the sky and watch for meteors. On most nights, you'll see about 8 per hour. And don't hesitate to bring God into it. As you're sitting watching for meteors into the night, talk about God's creation. In the summer, it's often too easy for you to get busy and just let them play on the screens. But the screens will always be there. Summer won't. So grab the kids and make plans to make the most of what's left of this glorious summer. We are the Cornerstone. Old Faithful Geyser in Yellowstone Park. It's highly unlikely that people would be drawn to this famous geyser if it was called Old Every Now and Then. 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
5: American Family News, I'm Robert Thornton. President Donald Trump visited Georgia today to tout his Trump accounts. He told the crowd communism is bad.
6: And you know, they want to give everyone everything away. You want free rent, you want free house, you want to, what they don't say is that a year from now, there'll be absolute squalor, turmoil, and death. And that's the way it's happened all the way. It goes back thousands of years by different names. But that's the way it happens all the time. It's squalor, it's poverty, it's death, it's destruction. And that's why we declare again today that the United States of America will never be a communist country.
5: The House adopted a $95 billion budget proposal, an effort to fund the Iran war and other White House priorities. Speaker Mike Johnson worked today to push it over objections from Democrats and some GOP holdouts as priority before midterm elections. All Democrats were opposed. A House Judiciary Subcommittee held a hearing on what some call false narratives about a New Jersey ICE detention facility. Here's Fox's Grinnell Scott.
7: The hearing on Delaney Hall looked into claims of poor conditions and mistreatment of detainees that Democrats and some who've been housed there say exist. Subcommittee Chair Jeff Van Drew said that's divisive rhetoric.
8: It fuels hostility towards law enforcement officers. It creates crime. It creates problem. It separates the country.
7: Ranking Democrat Jasmine Crockett accused GOP leaders of not putting those running the facilities under oath to testify.
9: No one from ICE, no one from CBP, no one from the DOJ, and no one from the White House.
7: Elected Democrats were detained at Delaney Hall last year while trying to conduct an oversight inspection. Grinnell Scott, Fox News.
5: A radio host and conservative commentator questions the qualifications of Darlene Graham to be a U.S. senator. More from AFN's Chad Groney.
10: In the wake of the death of Lindsey Graham, his sister was named to fill the remainder of his term, which ends in January. Meanwhile, a special Republican primary will be held on August 11th to pick a new nominee to run in November. And now, during an interview with Sean Hannity, Darlene Graham says she wants to run in that primary.
11: I'll continue to say I've been praying a lot, talking to my family. I feel like I can do it.
10: Jenna Ellis hosts Jenna Ellis in the Morning on American Family Radio.
12: This is an establishment selection and an attempt to simply install their preferred candidate on the people of South Carolina. And instead of allowing for an open seat and an open primary for the people of South Carolina to actually determine this, she is essentially being forced on them. Now, yes, a primary actually will happen, but look at all of the power behind pushing Darlene Graham. This is the definition of the swamp, right?
10: Matthew Williams is a writer and commentator who appeared on Ellis's show.
13: What we're witnessing is a blank slate candidate who knows what her job is, which is to say yes to the establishment. It is to say yes to the donor class. And it is to be someone who understands where the political headwinds are going. And in Darlene's case, that's going to be the money from establishment conservatives, establishment Republicans, and most likely doing what she can to cash in on the death of her late brother in order to advance an agenda that does not serve the state, the Carolinians there, nor for the rest of the country.
10: I'm Chad Groening.
14: Authorities said torrential rain caused flash floods in West Virginia that inundated homes and businesses, washed out bridges, and led to numerous water rescues. Governor Patrick Morrisey sent 100 National Guard members to the hardest hit areas in the northern part of the state and declared a state of emergency for all 55 counties last night. He told reporters that in several parts of the state, water levels must drop significantly before full-scale recovery operations can begin.
15: Right now, we're in the phase of search and rescue. We remain in a position where we're looking to identify any individual who we might be able to save.
14: In other weather news, the National Hurricane Center says a faster westward motion is expected for Tropical Storm Bertha during the next day or so. Bertha is forecast to maintain tropical storm intensity up until it reaches the upper Texas coast tomorrow. See more at AFM.net.
16: A few pointed questions from Dr. Michael Youssef to begin today's Leading the Way.
17: How can I get more of God? How can I be more for God? How can I do more for God? Jesus gives us the answer. Here's what he said. Those who are faithful with little are going to be faithful with much.
16: Welcome to Leading the Way with international Bible teacher and the author of more than 50 books, Dr. Michael Youssef. In a moment, Dr. Youssef familiarizes you with Caleb, a man who lived a life of faithfulness, and he became a shining example of loyal service to God for all generations to see. So if your situation allows it, join Dr. Michael Youssef in Joshua chapter 13 as he continues his series called, You Want Me to Do What?
17: I had the privilege of speaking at a very large breakfast of folks or a professional in the real estate world. I think it was called the Urban Land Institute, if I remember correctly. And they asked me to just say a few words and then lead in prayer. Well, back in the good old days, when not many people knew who I was, I got up and I said, my name is Michael Youssef, and I work for the very largest real estate owner and developer in the whole universe. And I talk to him at times to give you, some of you at least, part of the action, at least the ones I know. And then you could hear a pin drop. I mean, I am sure they were saying, who in the world is this guy? Then I led in prayer. Well, the vast majority got the point. But there were about two or three, at least two or three, who came back to me afterward at the end of the breakfast and handed me their card and said, in effect, if we can do business with your man, please call me. I took their cards and I foolishly did not call them. I should have. I'm sure they'll be shocked. But that is the absolute truth. God is the largest real estate owner and developer in the whole universe. And in this series of messages, entitled what? The answer today is trust in the cosmic real estate developer. Joshua 13, chapter 13, all the way to 17. When you go home, read it. We have seen the people of God crossing over the river of their impossibilities. Then we see them penetrating the impenetrable wall of Jericho. And then we saw them in the last message having complete victory, just as God told them to. And here, in these few chapters, we see how God is dividing the land among the tribes of Israel, the land of promise that he promised Abraham 400 years before they got into it. Because God told them not only to conquer the land, but also to distribute the land. It is God who gives us the territories in which we operate. It is God who gives us all the blessings. It is God who gives us all the opportunities that we have. The Bible said that every good and perfect gift comes from the hand of God. The Bible said that when Jesus Christ was ascended on high, he gave gifts to people. The Bible said that God wants us to discover our gifts. God wants his children to use their gifts. God wants his children to invest his gifts. God wants his children to put his gifts into use. And so you may ask, well, how does God divide among his children today? We know this is a piece of land, we know how it gets divided, but how does God today divide the territories? How does God today divide the opportunities? How does God today bless his people? How does God today work in the lives of his children? Well, the first thing you need to know is that God does not arbitrarily divide the territories. He does not do that. He distributes them on the basis of your faithfulness to God. For example, the Old Testament teaches that the older boy must receive double portion of the inheritance. But you look here in the book of Joshua and you see Reuben, the firstborn of Israel, did not get double portion. In fact, he didn't get much at all. You would say, why is that? Because Reuben sinned against his father Israel. And therefore, his unfaithfulness determined the territories that he's supposed to get. The Levites, the tribe of the Levites, did not get anything. They didn't have a piece of the action. Why? Because they were the priests, and they are to minister across boundaries and across borders, and therefore they did not have a land. But in the book of Joshua, chapter 14, Caleb gets singled out to get the best part of all, the greatest and the best part of the territory. I'm going to come to Caleb in a minute. In fact, I'm going to focus on Caleb. But before I get to this, I want to press the point. I want to press the point because if you get one thing today, just one thing, I hope you'll get that point. Because you have to ask yourself, what's going on? Is an unfair God? Is God an unjust God? Does God understand that this inequality of dividing of the territory and the land among his children is going to create jealousy, is going to create bitterness, is going to create division? Does God understand that? And the answer is, yes, he does. And he's not unfair and he's not unjust. But because God sees the beginning and the end all together, we don't. Because God knows the secrets of your heart and mine. We don't. Because God knows everyone's motive. We don't. Because God knows the future better than we even know our past. And therefore, he gives us our territories based on our measure of faith, based on our faithfulness to him. He gives us opportunities based on his omniscience. He sets our boundaries based on his perfect knowledge, not based on an imperfect, selfish, subjective decision. But I'm sure probably some still saying, well, but how can I get more of God? How can I be more for God? How can I do more for God? Jesus gives us the answer. Here's what he said. Those who are faithful with little are going to be faithful with much. Those who are faithful with small things are going to be faithful with the big things. This is how it works. God gives us a small blessing. He gives us a small territory. He gives us small opportunities. And then he watches from heaven. And he watches. And he sees, what are we doing with the small blessing? What are we doing with that opportunity? What are we doing with the small territory? Why? Why is he watching you? Because your future blessings, your future territories, your future opportunities, your future use by God are dependent on how you handle the small one. Amen belongs here. Jesus told the parable, and we call it the parable of the talents. But it's really a very simple parable. There were three guys. Imagine an investor, three money managers. He gives the first one 10 talents to invest, gives the second one 5, and he gives the third one 1 talent. And then he sends them on their way. Was God unfair?
18: No.
17: Why? He knew the hearts. He knew how each of them is going to react. He knew how each of them are going to respond. The man with the 10 talents went and worked hard and brought 10 more, handed him 20. The man with the 5 went out and worked hard and brought 5 more, and he gave him 10. They both doubled the investments. But the master commended them both equally. He didn't say to the one who brought 10, "Duh, you did a great job. You were much better than the one who brought 5. No way. He commended him exactly in the same words. He never expected the one with the 5 to go out and make 10 and bring 15. He did not expect that because he's a fair and just God. But what about the one who got that 1 talent? You know what he did? He walked out and held a pity party. He did. It's not in the Bible, but you know what I mean. He said, "Oh, poor me. I didn't have as much as they did. And I feel slighted. I feel insulted. I feel distrusted. I didn't get as much as those guys. Poor me." That's what he did. What can I do with that lonely talent? It's not worth my effort. It's not worth my energy. It's not even worth me waking up in the morning. Why couldn't I get 5, 10, or even more than that? I am being unfairly treated. I am being unjustly treated. And he went on and on and on. Don't you hate it when people hold pity parties? So he bundled that 1 talent, dug a hole, and buried it. He said, "At least I keep it safe." Question: would this man have reacted differently if he was given 10 or even 20 talents? You got it. You see, the amount is not the issue. The amount is not the issue. And that is why Jesus said, the one who is going to be faithful with the small blessing, with the small opportunity, with the small territory, is going to be faithful with the big one. And therefore, he'd be entrusted with big things, not just in this life, but in the life to come. How many of you know that we're going to reign and rule the universe with Christ? Amen. Amen. We're going to reign and rule. How are we going to reign and rule when we've got some lazy people around? Amen. I'll say it for you. And the question here in Joshua chapter 14, why did Caleb get more than the others? Well, was he singled out for a special honor in the division of the land? Let me tell you about Caleb. Do you want to hear about Caleb? This man is incredible. Caleb and Joshua were 2 of the 12 people that when they're in the wilderness, when the people of God came out of slavery, got into the wilderness, Moses sent 12 people to spy the land, the promised land. Moses was very democratic. He believed in representative government. So he told each tribe, he said, "Look, select a guy, select one person, and we'll send 12 of all the 12 tribes of Israel, and let them go and spy the land. and come back and tell us what's going on. So they go in there and they look around. They spy the land. They search it. They're looking at the people. They're looking at their activities. They're looking at all that's going on, the economy, everything that's going on. They see everything, and then they come back and they bring two reports. There was a majority report and there was a minority report. The vote was basically 10-2. Very democratic. Isn't it amazing? I'm so glad God overrules all that. And so the report was from the majority. 10 people said the land is full of giants. They will eat our lunch. We could never go in there. We can't take them on. And then they began to feel miserable and say, we die in the wilderness. Go back to Egypt. What was going to happen to us? Doom and gloom and doom and gloom. And then comes Caleb and Joshua. And Caleb says, nonsense. Now, the Bible didn't say that. I'm saying that. But basically, that's what they would have said if they spoke English. Nonsense. What are they afraid of? What they think they're giants, they are not giants at all. And furthermore, we have God's own promise that He's going to be with us, that He's going to give us the victory, that He'll never leave us nor forsake us. We can take them on. Let's go. Beloved, listen to me. You do not have to have a seminary degree to know that God loves faith, that God loves optimism, that God loves that those who trust in His promises, that God loves risk-taking faith, that God is honored by a childlike faith. And even here in Joshua 14:12, now, can you do a little bit of mental gymnastics with your math? All this I told you about Caleb, that happened 45 years prior to Joshua 14:12. Okay, 45 years earlier when they went to spy the land and Caleb came back and said, we'll take them on. That was 45 years later that we come here now in this passage, Joshua chapter 14, verse 12. 45 years later, after this incident, Caleb says to Joshua, he said, give me that mountain that is filled with giants. I'm going to take them on. I may be near 90, but I'm as strong as I was in my 40s. Let me have a word with those who think they want to retire from the work of God. I want you to go home and read Joshua 14:12 every single day. If you think you want to take it easy in the work of God, here's what you need to remember every single day. Now give me this hill country that the Lord promised me that day. You yourself, Joshua, heard then that the Anakites, these are the giants, were there and their cities were larger and fortified. But the Lord helping me, I'll drive them out. Isn't that great? Isn't that great? Just as he said, because he put his trust in God. Just as God said, I'll drive them out. Now listen to me. I don't want you to miss what I'm going to tell you, please. Caleb's unshakable faith was willing to wait for 45 years. Listen to me. There's some believers can't wait before God for 45 minutes. This man was willing to wait for 45 years, and he never gave up on the promises of God. He never wavered in his faith in God. He never let up of his trust in God. He never stopped working and waiting for God. In fact, Caleb reminds me of the story of a shoe company. This is many years ago, and they wanted to start a business in a foreign land. And they sent a guy who was like those 10 people, obviously. And he goes in there, he comes back, and he said, forget it. Don't waste your money. Don't waste your time. Nobody wears shoes in that country. So they sent another guy who was like Caleb. He cabled within a week. He said, manufacture all the shoes that you can get your hands on. There is plenty of people here who need to wear shoes. Caleb was hitting 90. But he was ready for one more fight. Caleb might be hitting 90, but he was ready to take the Anakites. He was ready to take on the giants that all the other 10 were terrified of. He was ready to take the hill for God. Do you want to know how to increase your territories? Do you want to know how to be blessed of God? Do you want to know how to enlarge your opportunities for witnessing and serving and being useful for the kingdom of God? Listen to me. If you want to know that, remember the words of Jesus. Be faithful with the small things, and don't be surprised when he gives you the big things. Don't despise the day of small things. Listen, Caleb could have said, Joshua, my old buddy, we've been through wars together. We've been through tough times together. We have exercised our faith together 45 years ago. Oh, but Joshua, you look at me, I'm about 90 years old. Please give me this valley so I can spend the rest of my years in peace. He could have said, oh, Joshua, give me that lush land so that I can spend the rest of my years in comfort. He could have said to him, for all time's sake, Joshua, I worked hard all of my life, and now I need some well-earned rest. Read my lips. No way. Caleb said, give me that rugged mountain. Give me the tough assignment. Give me what nobody else wants to take. Give me that mountain. Somebody said that you can tell a man's size by the size of the challenge that he undertakes. And Caleb chose the ominous challenge, not because of arrogance, not because he trusted in his own abilities. No, read what he said. Because he promised. You see, because he trusted in the power of his God, because he had confidence in the promises of his God. Beloved, I'm getting ready to close, and I want to plead with you. There are plenty of territories that are unoccupied right now. There are blessings in heaven that are going unclaimed. They are in the stores of heaven because God's people would not be faithful with the little they were given. Will you say with Caleb, give me this mountain? Or will you say, give me that valley? Father, I thank you for these men of God of old, the women of God. We thank you that you have preserved your word. So today, here we are, 3,600 years later, we can be blessed and challenged by your servant Caleb. Lord, I pray that the spirit of Caleb will penetrate every heart that's listening to me right now in the name of Jesus, that that spirit will come and dominate and rule and strengthen, that we will put our faith in you, that we put our trust in you, in Jesus' name. Amen.
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18: Leading the Way is strategically reaching people where they are. In the Western world, in the Middle East, and other places, Leading the Way can reach people truly anywhere in the world with the gospel message through these open doors that technology allows. So Leading the Way is allowing that opportunity for people in all walks of life. And that's something that's important to me. It really is an encouragement. The truly international reach that the ministry has, from the Open Door initiatives and campaigns to the Navigators to Kingdom Sat and the Wake America rallies. Leading the Way is a witness. It's taking a gospel message and sharing that to people that maybe haven't heard what the true gospel looks like.
19: I sat for about 6 months in jail. One of the girls felt pity for me, and she slid that tablet underneath of the door. I found Michael Youssef and Leading the Way Ministries, and everything was available in that app. It taught me things I had never even heard of before. I started to understand who God was. God has opened up so many doors in my life that I really never thought were ever going to happen for me.
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0: It's one of the most familiar parables Jesus told, the parable of the prodigal son. Now, if I were to ask you to tell me that story, could you do that? Well, we're having a series of conversations on Discover the Word right now called Famine, taking note of how often a famine is an important part of the biblical story. And so you think you would have included the famine in your retelling of the parable of the prodigal son?
1: We see the famine is kind of a throwaway detail.
2: Yeah, I didn't even see it in there before
1: at all. and so. That's because we don't have a connection to famine here in the West.
0: Yeah, but do you think that people in parts of the world that have been affected by the starvation and devastation of famine would leave that part out? And since, as we've seen, famine is such a common element in the stories of the Bible, would you think that the famine was a part of Jesus' story that those he originally told it to would have missed or thought was a trivial detail? Well, the famine in the parable of the prodigal son is what we're going to talk about in today's conversation on Discover the Word. And this is Discover the Word, the group Bible study from Our Daily Bread Ministries. We are a global Bible engagement ministry providing resources that make the life-changing story and wisdom of the Bible understandable and accessible to people all around the world. Because we are convinced that spending time reading and reflecting on and responding to Scripture is a key factor in your spiritual growth. And this Discover the Word radio show and podcast is one of the ways that we invite you to do that. Right, so Bill Crowder has been guiding the conversations in this current study with Elisa Morgan and Daniel Ryan Day and Rasul Berry that have taken us to some of the key places in Scripture that have a famine as part of what's going on. All of them, up to this point, have been located in the Old Testament, but there are some in the New Testament as well. And so we're going to spend a couple of days closing out this study with some New Testament examples of when famine is an important component. All right, so Bill, let's make that shift over to the New Testament.
1: We mentioned at the very beginning that, at least in my translation, the word famine appears 86 times in the Old Testament, 10 times in the New Testament. So you may or may not be relieved to hear that in this discussion, we're moving into the New Testament after the Let's first eight conversations being rooted in the Old Testament. Some of the stories were confusing. Some of the stories carried mystery. Some of the stories were kind of a little bit of fun in spite of the serious nature of the subject. And some of the conversations were very testing and maybe even a little convicting. So we want to look at Luke 15, and this is a really interesting famine moment. This is the very familiar story of the prodigal son, and we know how it begins. A man had two sons. The younger son comes to the father and says, "Give me my share of the inheritance," which was kind of the moral equivalent of saying, "I wish you were dead." And to the shock of any Jewish listeners there, the father says, "Okay." And he liquidates half of his holdings, gives it to the kid. He goes out, wastes it on riotous living. The term prodigal son has often been misapplied. It's often used to speak of runaways or those who abandon or things like that. The word prodigal means wasteful. He's a prodigal because he takes all of that inheritance and wastes it. That's what makes him a prodigal. I mean, the other stuff's not good either, but that's what the word prodigal actually means. And so if someone would read Luke 15, verses 13 through 15.
3: I got it. "Not many days later, the younger son gathered all he had and took a journey into a far country. And there he squandered his property in reckless living. And when he had spent everything, a severe famine arose in that country, and he began to be in need. So he went and hired himself out to one of the citizens of that country, who sent him into his fields to feed pigs."
1: Yeah. What's interesting about this, and Elisa, you might remember, when we had Randy Richards and Brandon O'Brien here to talk about their book, Misreading Scripture with Western Eyes. They talk about how our context influences the way we read Scripture.
2: Mm-hmm.
1: And he talked about some scholar who did a test. And I'm not going to get all the details of this right. I encourage people to get the book and read it. It's really a good book. But he did this test. He went to 100 seminary students here in the States and asked them to net out the important pivot points in the story of the prodigal son. And out of those 100 seminary students, not a single one of them mentioned the famine.
4: Hmm.
1: He then went to Russia to a bunch of seminary students there. Every single one of them mentioned the famine.
4: Yep.
1: Because famine was part of their national memory.
4: It's the lens by which we view it.
1: Mm-hmm. We kind of see the famine as kind of a throwaway detail.
2: Yeah, I didn't even see it in there before at all.
1: and that's because we don't have a connection to famine here in the West. But the millions who died of starvation in Russia during World War II, we talk about the horrific numbers of people who were killed. 25 million Russians died in World War II.
4: Wow. Mm.
1: Many of those due to starvation because of the lack of food, because they had to make sure the army kept being fed.
2: And because of the way you've led us through this series, 86 mentions of famine in the Old Testament, right? Now we're in the New Testament. Famine has been a big part of this story for the Jewish people as well. So I wonder if that detail for them wouldn't be lost at all when they're hearing it because of that history that they have. And then also it reminds me of just, you know, this is a parable, so whether or not it's a true story or not, we don't know. But the fact that Jesus is telling this story and then hits that famine line, it's just that reminder of how good of a storyteller he is.
4: Pricks your ears. Yeah.
2: Especially because it comes right after. When he had spent everything, a severe famine took place throughout the country.
1: Not just a famine, a severe famine.
3: Yeah.
1: I mean, the detail is brilliant. And you can almost imagine, as you guys are picturing here, as Daniel was talking, as Jesus is telling the story and he throws in the incidents of famine, everybody's attention is grabbed.
3: Right.
1: Because they know what that is.
3: And it intensifies the level of desperation.
1: Yeah.
3: Which then leads to this other interesting detail of him hiring himself out to feed pigs, which, you know, pigs were considered unclean.
1: Yeah.
3: One of the things that a good Jewish boy would not be around, eat, but even touch. And now he's reduced to this really unclean task in his experience and his understanding that just kind of reveals. And even longing for the food that was fed to pigs.
1: Yeah.
3: Now, I'm not a farm boy, but I have seen enough to understand that pigs are fed slop, you know? And so this is, for him to long for food that's fed to an unclean animal is showing the level
4: of his famine.
3: Of his famine.
4: That's
3: Yeah, of his need.
1: Yeah, so let's kind of wrestle with a couple of things. First of all, by Jesus intentionally including this element of famine, is there an implication of God at work? I mean, we've seen God at work for 8 conversations now.
3: Yeah.
1: Is there an implication that God is at work in this as well?
3: Yeah, absolutely. I think the conversation we even had previously about how crises like famines and pandemics can bring families together, can create the scenario, a funeral, to talk to people we wouldn't talk to before. And I think in this situation, that's exactly what the young man is experiencing.
4: It's a catalyst to bring the boy to himself.
1: And to a point of repentance, to where he's willing to humble himself and go home. And not just to go home and humble himself before his father, but to go home and be willing to assume the role of a servant. Because the role of a servant in his father's house was better than the role that he had in the far country. I think if we can agree that there's an implied divine role behind this element of the story. Again, this is one of those things the text doesn't tell us, so we're extrapolating here. But I think if there is a divine role behind the severe famine that Jesus includes in the story intentionally, could it be that he includes it for the very purpose of showing us how God works in our lives to bring us to a point of repentance.
3: Mm. Yeah, one of the things I love is the insight that late Dr. Tim Keller gave to this in his book, Prodigal God. He talked about prodigal being a sense of wasteful or extravagant.
1: Mm. Yeah.
3: And in the story, there's this aspect where the father would have been perceived as prodigal.
1: Yeah. Mm-hmm.
3: In the sense that, mm-hmm. like, wait, he lavishes his love. Mm-hmm. So once the crisis moment, the catalyst moment happens, which I think is especially relevant in our family and our relationships that we have, once you are in that funeral situation, once you are in that pandemic situation or whatever it is that causes you to have to be face to face, are you ready to be extravagant and maybe to some people's perspective, wasteful with your love to somebody so that there can be reconciliation?
1: Some would even accuse the four lepers of our last conversation of that very kind of wastefulness. Just think what all you could have accomplished with all that, but you wasted it on those people who had mistreated. I mean, generosity, when given to those who have genuine need, is perceived as generosity. When it's observed by those who don't share that need, it's seen as wasteful. And I think that there's a real lesson here of how God will go to such extravagant measures to draw us back to himself when we've drifted away. And that's part of the wonderful love of a pursuing father.
2: Yeah, and how he responds when we do come to him after making the worst mistakes in our lives.
1: Yeah.
2: And shows compassion and love and embraces us and still calls us his kids.
1: That's right.
0: That parable of the prodigal son is such a great story, isn't it? And there are so many layers to it. I mean, the father and the prodigal, the older brother, the welcome back, the party, and, of course, the famine. Definitely not a throwaway detail. Maybe one that we undervalue in some ways, but not one overlooked by the original audience or anyone who has experience with the devastation of famine. Well, Bill Crowder, Lisa Morgan, Daniel Ryan Day, and Rasul Berry, shifting over to the New Testament for that part of this study called Famine, here on Discover the Word. Now, during this series, I've been telling you about the book, Joseph, by Bill Crowder, because Joseph's very human and timeless story is one of the famine stories that we talked about. It's a powerful reminder that God is working in our life, even as we're struggling through trials and hardships. And I think this book will help you discover that God is at work in your life and that you can also grow stronger in your faith and walk closer to God despite your circumstances.

0: Mammon that we find in the New Testament. It's found in one of Paul's letters, his letter to the first century church in Rome. And it's in a list of things that can cause us to feel separated from God's love and care. Being convinced that God is in control and that He loves us and that we can trust Him can be a challenge when the facts of life don't seem to be matching up with the facts of our faith. And so in those times, what do we do? Well, don't miss the conclusion of this study called Famine tomorrow here on Discover the Word. We'll see you then. 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
3: The deepest message of Jesus and the Bible is the radical grace of God to sinners and sufferers. That's what Key Life is all about. So if you're hungry for the hopeful truth that God isn't mad at you, keep listening. 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
2: We're talking about repentance. We saw yesterday there was a gift. It's not a curse. It's a gift that God gives you. He gives it in different ways to different people. You ever think that God has designed what He's doing in your life for you particularly? Now, later on, we're going to talk about Christians who assume the role of the Holy Spirit in others' lives. How dangerous that is. But right now, we're talking about repentance, and your repentance is designed for your sin so that you might be free and loved and dance and sing before the throne. I was once asked why I didn't spend much time in my sermons or broadcasts or lectures going after particular sins. And the answer is simple. I don't have to do that since God is already doing it. And it is a wonderful gift, even sometimes when it doesn't feel that way, that God gives to those He loves. Because repentance is agreeing with God about everything He reveals about us, it's a gift, but a gift that frees us from trying to play God. I don't know about you, but that's a relief, and I'm thankful for it. At Key Life Network, several of the people who work here are wizards with technology. In fact, the producer of this broadcast, and I'm looking at him right now, He's in the little booth called the control room, and I look at him through a big window. Jeremy, he is really good with technology. John Myers, who is our IT guy, I sometimes think he's demon-possessed. He's so good with it. And Jinx is, well, you get the idea. We do everything with computers using complicated, sophisticated, and state-of-the-art software. Audio and video programs, editing, publishing, financial records, sending out receipts, product delivery, inventory, tracking, and cooking dinner. Well, not cooking dinner, but I haven't tried that either. Just so you know, when I wrote the first sentence in this paragraph, because repentance is agreeing with God, I told you everything I know about technology. I'm not a Luddite. P- people who opposed

0: technology. I just don't understand anything that's technical. The problem with being technologically challenged here is that I'm responsible, along with a number of other voices of Key Life, for a good deal of material produced by Key Life. I'm the primary teacher on three different radio broadcasts. I host a video and audio talk show. I write books and blogs. I answer theological questions. All of it is generated and made possible by software I don't begin to understand or use. So, what do? I gotta trust the technical people who do understand. When they ask me to do something over, you know what I do? I do it over. If they ask me to hold a multicolored card in front of a video camera, you know what I do? I hold a multicolored card in front of a I don't even know why. If they fix something I write, I don't question them. When they take time to work their magic in the control room, I sit in the studio and quietly wait until they point to me. Then at other times, because of great editing, I get fixed without even having to fix myself. What I do, believe it or not, it's called repentance. It's turning over my control to someone who knows what they're doing and accepting and agreeing with all they say that should be done, changed, or modified. They know, and I don't. I'm big on control, but I can't control anything technical. I don't even know enough to ask technical questions. Mine, as Lord Alfred Tennyson would put it, is not to reason why, but to do and die. But then Tennyson is wrong about the dying part of my repentance. In my repentance before God, mine is not to reason why, but to live free, trusting that God, my Father, is right. And when I think, do, or speak differently, I'm wrong. It's trusting the one who loves me to clearly evaluate me and still love me. Just as it is a relief to have technical people oversee what I do and my trusting them, it is a relief to let God be God and trust Him when I don't know what I'm doing. Repentance, by the way, is a source of great spiritual power. Psalm 51 is an incredible example of confession and repentance. David sinned horribly, and he knows it. He prays, "Create in me a clean heart, O God, and renew a right spirit within me. Cast me not away from your presence, and take not your Holy Spirit from me. Restore to me the joy of your salvation, and uphold me with a willing spirit. Then I will teach transgressors your way, and sinners will return to you." That's Psalm 51, 10 through 13. David's sin, by the way, was not popcorn sin. I mean, his was bad. He had murdered somebody, committed adultery, was arrogant, prideful. I mean, he was a mess. And you're a mess too. And so am I. And that's why God gives us the gift of repentance. You ever wonder why the church sometimes seems to have lost the spiritual power it once had? You ever wonder why the same thing has happened to you? Some tell you, and the church, to be more obedient, committed, and faithful. And I suppose those things are helpful, but that's not the source of lost power. That can only come from our sin. In fact, our sin, listen up, when we know it, as revealed by God in Scripture, is an amazing gift that God has given His people. Our obedience, when we know that, is the place of our greatest danger. I was once asked to be the speaker, teacher, at a Wycliffe mission retreat, and frankly, I was kind of intimidated. That's an incredible mission organization, peopled by some of the bravest, most committed, most affected servants of Christ on the face of the earth. I remember going there for that those days and thinking that they had made a mistake in inviting me. Before I got up to speak, as I remember it, I taught three different times. A Wycliffe missionary gave their testimony. Contrary to what I expected, the missionary each time confessed his or her sin, weakness, and failure. In each case, they asked their brothers and sisters for prayer, and it was then that I realized the power that comes from repentance. It wasn't in their success. It was in their failure. Luke 5:31-32, Jesus says he has come not to call good people, righteous people, but sinners. You know why he calls sinners? Because those are the people he can use in his world. That's what Paul meant when he said, we have this treasure in jars of clay to show that the power belongs not to us, but to God. Hey, you think about that. Amen.
1: 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My understanding of unconditional love and its implications deepened when I was 10 years old. Our neighbors had moved and they were trying to sell their house. 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Then I just sat there and watched the water run. I let it keep running when I went home for dinner, only finally returning a few hours later to turn it off. I flooded the entire house. 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

0: God loves us so much that He sent His only Son into the world to save us. 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
3: The heart and soul of our evangelistic ministry must be the Word of God. 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
4: 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I'm your host, Phil Johnson.
5: In an article in a Christian magazine, a minister spoke about a survey on divorce rates that he had seen. The survey showed that people who identify as Christians get divorced at least as often as unbelievers. The minister's conclusion, Scripture is not sufficient. It's not enough to help us with the problems we face. Well, when people question the Bible's relevance or authority or clarity or historical accuracy, do you know what to say? Today's message on Grace to You can help you with that. John MacArthur is showing the transforming power of Scripture. That's the title of his current study. And so now, here's John with the lesson.
3: Let me draw your attention, for the time we have in God's Word, back to 2 Timothy chapter 3. I was rereading the epistle, and I came back to this same section, and in reading it, I realized that there was one further tremendously important issue here that had not been addressed that I needed to deal with, and that has to do with what I like to call the work of the Word. The work of the Word. We talked about the fact that it was inspired, but we must also focus on its work. And you will notice in verse 15 that it says that the sacred writings are able to give you the wisdom that leads to salvation through faith which is in Christ Jesus. Initially, the work of the Word is salvation. Then in verse 16, it is useful, that is, inspired Scripture is useful for teaching, for reproof, for correction, and for training in righteousness, with the idea that the end product may be a man of God adequate and equipped for every good work. Now, a simple reading of those verses indicates to us five elements of the work of the Word: salvation, teaching, reproof, correction, training in righteousness. Those are the things which the Word does, which the Scripture produces. They're not new to me. They're not new to most of you. They are new to perhaps some of you. And as I thought about it, I thought, well, it's pretty basic, but it's also pretty important. And let me say by way of general introduction that the distinguishing characteristic, I hope, of my own ministry and of Grace Community Church is a very, very strong commitment to the authority of the Word of God. We are definitely a church committed to God's Word. We endeavor to teach God's Word, to preach God's Word, to implement God's Word, to live God's Word, to proclaim God's Word, to exalt God's Word. It is the focal point of everything that we do. When God speaks, we listen. I think so many times of Revelation 2 and 3, if you have ears to hear, then hear what the Spirit says to the churches. So we have always been a church that listens to the Word of God, that is committed to the Word of God, that is submissive to the Word of God. And the focal point of our ministry has been the Scripture. There are many things that a church can do. There are many focuses. There are many sort of themes that a church can camp on. But for us, for all these years, it has been the Word of God. Our church, our personal lives are dominated by the Word of God. Week in and week out, we teach the Bible. We preach it expositorially, that is, explaining its meaning. We go through Scripture after Scripture after Scripture. The reason for that is because of the work of the Word. Because we understand what it does, that's why we give it the main attention. Let me just remind you of a very important promise with regard to this. Isaiah 55, 10 and 11. You don't need to look it up. Just listen. For as the rain and the snow come down from heaven and do not return there without watering the earth and making it bear and sprout and furnishing seed to the sower and bread to the eater, so shall my word be which goes forth from my mouth. It shall not return to me empty or void without accomplishing what I desire and without succeeding in the matter for which I send it. In other words, God says, when I send my word, it always does its work. It always does its work. It never comes back empty. Just like rain and snow produces what grows, my word produces my will. The Bible is God's messenger. It accomplishes his will. It accomplishes his purpose. The word of God is depicted in Psalm 147 as a swift messenger. It runs to do God's work. It runs to accomplish God's goals. You might look just at Psalm 147 for a moment. There are several verses there that really are very vivid. Verse 15, he sends forth his command to the earth. That's verse 15. He sends forth his command to the earth. His word runs very swiftly. He gives snow like wool. He scatters the frost like ashes. He casts forth his ice as fragments. Who can stand before his cold? He sends forth his word and melts them. He causes his wind to blow and the waters to flow. He declares his words to Jacob, his statutes and his ordinances to Israel. And here is this sort of intertwined analogy as God sends the cold and the frost and the sun and all the natural elements to produce what he wants to produce. So he sends his word, and the word is analogous to that. It goes out to produce the ends that God has intended for it. That's a tremendous confidence that we have who teach the word of God, who articulate the word of God, to know that it always accomplishes what God wants it to do, never comes back empty. Always produces like rain and snow and all the other things that God sends with production in mind. The word is productive, it is prolific, and it accomplishes its purpose. Every word out of God's mouth is bread, it says in Deuteronomy 8:3. It feeds somebody, it nourishes somebody, it makes somebody grow, it accomplishes something. And so we want to ask the question then, if it does accomplish something, what does it accomplish? What is the work of the word? What is the purpose of the word? Now let's look at these five things. The first one is that the word produces salvation. You'll notice that very familiar verse that we looked at in chapter 3, verse 15. It says that the sacred writings which are able to give you the wisdom that leads to salvation, which comes, of course, through faith in Christ Jesus. The thing that he says there is the word, the sacred writings, referring to Scripture, have primarily in that particular verse reference to the Old Testament. But nonetheless, Scripture produces salvation. Scripture produces salvation. It makes you wise unto salvation. It is the instrument of salvation. The practical implications of this are obvious. Before we look at those, though, let's see if we can't reinforce that truth a little bit by looking namely at the testimony of Jesus himself. Turn in your Bible to John's Gospel. And in John's Gospel, we have the continual teaching of Jesus about the power of his word and the word of God. But in chapter 5 and verse 24, we read this, the words of Jesus. Truly, truly, I say to you, he who hears my word and believes him who sent me has eternal life and does not come into judgment, but has passed out of death into life. That is a tremendous verse. That is a verse that binds up the essence of the gospel. Believing in God, the God who sent Christ, and hearing the word brings eternal life and delivers one from judgment, passing out of death into life. And note, please, the key to it all, verse 24, he who hears my word. The word is the agency. The word is that which begets new life. In John chapter 6, I draw your attention to a couple of verses toward the end of the chapter. And Jesus again teaching in this familiar section where he speaks on the bread of life. But in verse 63, he says, it is the Spirit who gives life. The flesh profits nothing. Then this, the words that I have spoken to you are spirit and are life. And if they haven't effected that in you, verse 64 implies, that's because some of you don't believe. So the word mixed with faith produces life. Chapter 12 of John, and there are other texts you could look at, but these are highlights. Chapter 12 and verse 49, Jesus says, I did not speak on my own initiative. Even Jesus operated under delegated authority and operated by speaking only that which was the Word of God. He said, my Father himself who sent me has given me commandment what to say and what to speak, and I know that his commandment is eternal life. Therefore, the things I speak just as the Father has told me. And again, Jesus is articulating the reality that the Word is that which produces eternal life. The Word brings life. The sum of it all comes in that great watershed verse 31 of chapter 20 in John's Gospel, which really gives us the reason for the whole book, the whole Gospel. These have been written. These have been written, says John, that you may believe that Jesus is the Christ, the Son of God, and that believing you may have life in His name. And again, eternal life comes by believing the written Word, the revealed Word, the Word of God. Scripture, then, is the source of that truth which brings salvation. Look again further into the New Testament. The 10th chapter of Romans, and we find that the Apostle Paul was committed to the same truth. In Romans chapter 10, a familiar verse, 17 says, so faith comes from hearing, and hearing by the Word of Christ, or some manuscripts, the Word of God. I think preferably perhaps the Word of Christ. The New American has it that way. But the point is, one way or the other, it's the Word of God or the Word of Christ, which are one and the same, that produces salvation. Faith comes by hearing, and hearing by the Word of Christ. That's why you have to have preachers. That's why you have to have those who will go out and speak the truth. It says in verse 13, whoever will call on the name of the Lord will be saved, but how are they going to call on him in whom they have not believed, and how are they going to believe in whom they have not heard, and how will they hear without a preacher, and how will they preach unless they are sent? And even when they're sent, the implication is they must hear the Word of Christ. So it is again emphasized that the Scripture is the source. In Ephesians chapter 5, that great section on marriage as compared to the church. Verse 25 says, husbands, love your wives just as Christ also loved the church and gave himself up for her that he might sanctify her, having cleansed her by the washing of water with the Word. Christ has cleansed his church, saved his church by the washing of water with the Word. The Word, again, the agency. And Paul, writing to the Thessalonians in 1 Thessalonians 2:13, refers to the Word of God, which performs its work in you who believe. The Word works. Now, salvation occurs when you have a ready heart that is open to believe, mixed with the revelation of God. The Word of God in a ready heart. That's the issue. James refers to the same dynamic in James 1:18. He says, he brought us forth, he begot us, he redeemed us, he saved us by the Word of truth, by the Word of truth. So the Scripture, the Word of God, is the source of salvation. That's why Philippians 2:16 calls it the Word of life. It is characterized as that which gives life. Psalm 19:7. The law of the Lord is perfect. What's the rest of the verse? converting the soul. It has the power to convert. And I think back to Nehemiah. Tremendous illustration of this. Look with me for a moment to the 8th chapter of Nehemiah. It's a few books to the left of Psalms. And in Nehemiah chapter 8, we have the introduction of a revival. In Nehemiah chapter 8, it begins the beginning of a real revival. And I believe there were many people who were saved in the true sense of Old Testament salvation at this revival. And all the people gathered as one man at the gate, which was in front of the water gate, the square, which was in front of the water gate. They asked Ezra, the scribe, to bring the book of the law of Moses. Three little words, bring the book, really keyed the whole thing. And he brought the law before the assembly of men, women, and all who could listen with understanding. In the first day of the seventh month, he read from it before the square, which was in front of the water gate, from early morning until midday, in the presence of men and women, those who could understand. All the people were attentive to the book of the law. They stood there and listened to it being read hour after hour after hour. There was a wooden podium, verse 4, set up for that purpose. And Ezra, verse 5, opened the book in the sight of all the people, standing up above the people, and he opened it, and all the people stood up. He blessed the Lord, the great God, and all the people answered, amen, amen. Lifting up their hands, they bowed low, worshiped the Lord with their faces to the ground. Verse 8 says that as they read from the book, from the law of God, they translated to give the sense so that they would understand the reading. It had to go from Hebrew into Aramaic, which was their commoner language, and had to be explained to them. And so they were reading and explaining the word. The people. People's response was amazing. It says at the end of verse 9, they were weeping when they heard the words of the law. They were grieved over their sin. They were struck because of the dearth of the law of God in their hearing. The end result of all of this was the people really drew their hearts back to God. This reading went on. At the end of verse 18, it says they celebrated the feast for 7 days, and they read from the book of the law. The first part of the verse says daily, from the first day to the last day. Then the people began to praise God in chapter 9. They were praising and lifting up adoration to the God who had revealed himself in Scripture. They were getting their hearts right. Down in verse 28 of chapter 10, after that long list of people who signed the document, it says that they were joining together, making a commitment, taking a curse, verse 29, making an oath to walk in God's law, to keep and observe all the commandments of God our Lord and His ordinance and His statutes. The net result was the people made a commitment to God. And I believe there was salvation that period of time through that 7-day feast. There was a great movement of God and many were saved. And it was a direct result of simply standing and reading and translating, explaining the Scripture. It has the power to convert the soul, the power to save. Look at another illustration taken from the New Testament, namely the 8th chapter of Luke, in which our Lord teaches a familiar parable which makes the same major point. Jesus teaching here about the parable of the soils and the sower and the seed. Verse 5 says of Luke 8, the sower went out to sow his seed, and as he sowed, some fell beside the road, was trampled underfoot, and the birds of the air ate it up. Other seed fell on rocky soil. As soon as it grew up, it withered away because it had no moisture. Other seed fell among the thorns, and the thorns grew up with it and choked it out. Other seed fell into good soil, grew up, produced a crop 100 times as great. He said, you better listen to the things I'm saying. Then in verse 9, they asked him what it was he was saying. He's explaining starting in verse 10, to you it has been granted to know the mysteries of the kingdom of God, to the rest it is in parables, in order that they seeing may not see and hearing they may not understand. In other words, he says, I'm going to explain it to you because obviously you belong to God. To them it'll remain a riddle. The explanation then comes in verse 11. In the parable, the seed is the word of God. That which produces new life in good soil is the word of God. That's the point. If the soil isn't right, you're not going to get the product. If it's hard soil, like the soil on the road, it says those beside the road are those who have heard. The devil comes, takes away the word from their hearts, so they may not believe and be saved. And those on the rocky soil are those who, when they have received the word, they receive it with joy, and they have no firm root. They believe for a while, and in time of temptation fall away. And the seed which fell among the thorns, these are the ones who have heard, and as they go on their way, they are choked with worries and riches and pleasures of this life and bring no fruit to maturity. The Word of God will fall into places where the soil is not ready. It's full of weeds, full of rocks, or just hard. But, verse 15, when the seed falls into good soil, those are the ones who have heard the Word in an honest and good heart and hold it fast and bear fruit with perseverance. So what you have here is the Word of God placed in a readied heart, a prepared heart, produces salvation. The practical implications of this are obvious. The heart and soul of our evangelistic ministry must be the Word of God. People will sometimes say, well, if you teach the Bible all the time, when do you do your evangelism? Beloved, the Bible is the greatest tool of evangelism. How could we ever come to the point where we would even question such? When Jesus was asked by a lawyer in Luke 10, 25 and 26, he said, "What shall I do to inherit eternal life?" Jesus said to that man, "What is written in the law and how does it read to you?" Go to the Scripture. Go to the Scripture. You can go back to the Old Testament, the sacred writings, and they are able to make you wise unto salvation, which of course has come in the fullness of time through that which Christ has accomplished. What does the Scripture say? Jesus said, "Search the Scriptures, for they are they which speak of me." And then one very, very explicit text, 1 Peter 1, turn to it for a moment. Verse 23, "You have been born again," it says, "not of seed which is perishable, but imperishable." That is, referring to the seed, "through the living and abiding Word of God." The seed is the Word of God again. It is that seed placed in good soil that produces salvation. So if we want to be effective in evangelism, we want to teach God's Word. If we want to be effective in reaching our friends, we want to give them God's Word. Instead of making it very complicated, let me make it as simple as I possibly can for you. If you know somebody who's not saved, first thing to do is give them a what? A Bible. Bible. Remember that? Don't get too complex. Don't get too carried away with feeling inadequate because you can't explain every theological issue. I mean, you don't need to know all the answers to all the questions. The Bible will be enough. It's not as complex as we want to make it. And of course, focusing on that, when you give someone a Bible, encourage them to read Matthew, Mark, Luke, and John and see if they can survive that. If they can survive that, the soil isn't ready. There's nothing wrong with the seed. The soil isn't ready. God hasn't prepared the soil, but the seed is there. So we need to be committed to that. He says, "You have been born again through the living and abiding Word of God." And verse 25 says, "This is the Word which was preached to you." He illustrates it in that passage with a quote out of Isaiah chapter 40, comparing the Word of God to the passing flesh. The Word abides, it lives forever, it does its work, it produces life. This can be illustrated, I think, quite simply in a rather brief but beautiful account of a woman's conversion in Acts 16. Lydia was her name, and it tells about her in verse 14, just very briefly. A certain woman, Acts 16, 14, named Lydia, from the city of Thyatira, a seller of purple fabrics. This is a businesswoman, sold purple fabrics for a living. She was a worshiper of God. That is to say, she was upright in the sense of seeking the true God and seeking to worship the true God, but had not yet been exposed to the gospel of Christ. She was listening, and then this, "And the Lord opened her heart to respond to the things spoken by Paul." And when she and her household had been baptized, so forth and so on. I love that. The Lord opened her heart to respond to the things spoken by Paul. That's the essence of salvation. You speak the truth of God's Word and let the Lord open the heart. So our task is to spread the word, spread the seed, preach the truth, give out God's word, and God's part is sovereignly, graciously to open the heart. Let's bow together in prayer. We thank you for that truth in Deuteronomy 8:3 that every word of God is bread. Father, we thank you for this word which is indeed bread, which feeds us. Lord, we want to say thank you that the word came to us and was mixed with faith because you prepared our hearts by your sovereign grace. We want to thank you that you plowed the soil up, that you allowed your Holy Spirit, yea, you commissioned your Holy Spirit to do a convicting work in our heart, and we were convicted of sin and righteousness and judgment. The soil was made ready, and when the word came, we believed. We thank you for that life-giving word. And Father, we thank you too for the deposit of truth, that doctrine which guards our thinking and our acting. We thank you for the fact that you've given us not only the book, but you've given us the indwelling teacher, the illuminator, the very author of the book. What a thought, that we should not only possess the book, but have living in us the one who wrote it. Oh, Lord, no wonder we don't need to trust men, but we have an anointing from thee to teach us all things. Help us, Lord, who have been saved by the power of the word, to be built up by its power, to be nourished in the words of faith, good teaching. Help us to allow the word of Christ to dwell in us richly so that we have the outflow of all those wonderful things described in Colossians 3. Help us to have that mind renewed. Help us to be able to think on things pure and lovely and just and good, things in the word. May we respond to the injunction of Joshua 1, to never, ever let our minds depart from your word. May we, like the people of old, like Josiah, make a covenant to walk after the Lord, to keep his law and his testimonies and his statutes all the days of our life. Thank you that you've given us the content to govern life. You've given us the content to defeat Satan. You've given us all we need. We thank you that the word will accomplish its work in us who receive it. For Jesus' sake, amen.
5: 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Now for the entire Grace to You staff, I'm Phil Johnson. Be here tomorrow as John MacArthur gives a tutorial on how to use the most powerful tool you own. We're continuing John's study called The Transforming Power of Scripture with another 30 minutes of unleashing God's truth one verse at a time on Grace to You.
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0: How we pray should shape how we live. That's one of the powerful truths that we're going to discover this time on Through the Bible with Dr. J. Vernon McGee. I'm Steve Schwetz, welcoming you aboard the Bible bus. As you find your place in Matthew chapter 9, let's welcome Through the Bible's president, Greg Harris, and also my friend, to the program. Greg.
1: Yes, what's Steve. Happening? Yes. What's happening? Well, a lot. And we're gonna zoom in on one little dot on the global map in a place called Foya, Liberia. And you actually are part of the origin story of how Through the Bible got involved in this ministry.
0: Yeah, we were, thanks to one of our board members,
1: yes.
0: Rob Reinders, we became a part of, started working with a ministry in Liberia that was both a school and an outreach and a pregnancy center, all of this stuff. And they had a radio station that they wanted to do. And we actually had a pastor's conference. We had one day of women and one day of men that came in because Through the Bible was translated and done in Liberia.
1: Yes.
0: And they were doing small groups and the response was phenomenal. We've talked about that in the past. But out of that came a lunch meeting that I was in with a bunch of the leaders, and they were all talking about wanting to do this radio station. And I'm like, as I've said before, this is Africa, and yeah. this is Liberia, which yeah. is like Africa within Africa.
1: Yeah.
0: You guys aren't going to be able to pull this off. Don't even try it. It's too far. It's too remote. Yeah, there's a great opportunity. It's three countries that you can reach in that area, which was
1: Guinea, Sierra Leone, and Liberia.
0: And Liberia. Yeah. And lo and behold, I left from there and said, don't try it. They went ahead and did not take my sound wisdom
1: advice.
0: Well,
1: you have a perfect record right
0: yeah,
1: now, Steve.
0: I know. Yeah. I'm like 0-4 for doubting God. And so, or what the other way around. Anyway, they ended up in pretty short order having an opening ceremony at this radio station. And the impact in those three countries has been so significant because of this radio station.
1: Yes.
0: And if you want to learn more about the story, Dave Dunmore, one of our guys, traveled there for yes. the opening ceremony and wrote an article with pictures that explain a little bit more about the impact of that radio station in that remote area. And we would just encourage you to be a part of the ministry. You can read about it and then pray that God would continue to bless the program as it goes out in multiple languages
1: yes.
0: on that station.
1: Yeah, it's we really want you to get the newsletter, not because we're trying to sell you anything.
0: Yeah.
1: We're never going to ask you for money. We just want you to have the information. And I in preparation for today, I picked up the latest newsletter and was looking at it thinking, what would I share with people about it? What you always say is it's very beautiful. It's packed with information. It fits inside of most Bibles very
0: yep.
1: comfortably. The cover alone is usually a beautiful picture and a relevant quote from Dr. McGee.
0: Yeah.
1: You could literally cut these things out and frame them. They're beautiful. And we just would encourage you go to ttb.org, go to our subscribe tile, just put in your name and address, click a box, and you're done. And
0: yep.
1: as we said, we don't send out appeal letters, fundraising letters. You will never get anything like that. In fact, we won't send you anything that you never ask for.
0: Okay? Yep.
1: So we do have more information in the newsletter, so we encourage you to get it. You want to share one or two of these testimonies we've
0: yeah.
1: got?
0: Yeah, this is a man who shared this testimony about how his life has changed forever. He writes, "With the exception of charging my solar-powered radio, I have not switched it off since the launch of KIU Radio," which is the radio station we were talking about. "I know the station is called KIU Radio, but I now call it Life-Saving Radio. Through the preaching and biblical teachings, God is rescuing many people from destructive lifestyles and leading them toward righteousness, faith, and hope in Christ. The programs are helping individuals examine their lives and turn away from the harmful practices such as witchcraft, dishonesty, and immoral behavior."
1: And that letter, which is just powerful in and of itself, highlights that in so many parts of Africa, these issues of witchcraft,
0: yeah.
1: dishonesty, corruption, immoral behavior, when the light of God's word is just taught plainly and

0: How we pray should shape how we live. That's one of the powerful truths that we're going to discover this time on Through the Bible with Dr. J. Vernon McGee. I'm Steve Schwetz, welcoming you aboard the Bible bus. As you find your place in Matthew chapter 9, let's welcome Through the Bible's president, Greg Harris, and also my friend, to the program. Greg.
1: Yes, what's Steve. Happening? Yes. What's happening? Well, a lot. And we're gonna zoom in on one little dot on the global map in a place called Foya, Liberia. And you actually are part of the origin story of how Through the Bible got involved in this ministry.
0: Yeah, we were, thanks to one of our board members,
1: yes,
0: Rob Reinders, we became a part of, started working with a ministry in Liberia that was both a school and an outreach and a pregnancy center, all of this stuff. And they had a radio station that they wanted to do. And we actually had a pastor's conference. We had one day of women and one day of men that came in because Through the Bible was translated and done in Liberia.
1: Yes.
0: And they were doing small groups and the response was phenomenal. We've talked about that in the past. But out of that came a lunch meeting that I was in with a bunch of the leaders, and they were all talking about wanting to do this radio station. And I'm like, as I've said before, this is Africa, and this is Liberia, which is like Africa within Africa.
1: Yeah.
0: You guys aren't going to be able to pull this off. Don't even try it. It's too far. It's too remote. Yeah, there's a great opportunity. It's three countries that you can reach in that area, which was
1: Guinea, Sierra Leone, and Liberia.
0: And Liberia. Yeah. And lo and behold, I left from there and said, don't try it. They went ahead and did not take my sound wisdom advice.
1: Well, you have
0: advice.
1: A perfect record right
0: yeah,
1: now, Steve.
0: I know. Yeah. I'm like 0-4 for doubting God. And so, or what the other way around. Anyway, they ended up in pretty short order having an opening ceremony at this radio station. And the impact in those three countries has been so significant because of this radio station.
1: Yes.
0: And if you want to learn more about the story, Dave Dunmore, one of our guys, traveled there for the opening ceremony and wrote an article with pictures that explain a little bit more about the impact of that radio station in that remote area. And we would just encourage you to be a part of the ministry. You can read about it and then pray that God would continue to bless the program as it goes out in multiple languages on that station.
1: Yeah, it's we really want you to get the newsletter, not because we're trying to sell you anything.
0: Yeah.
1: We're never going to ask you for money. We just want you to have the information. And in preparation for today, I picked up the latest newsletter and was looking at it thinking, what would I share with people about it? What you always say is it's very beautiful. It's packed with information. It fits inside of most Bibles very comfortably. The cover alone is usually a beautiful picture and a relevant quote from Dr. McGee.
0: Yeah.
1: You could literally cut these things out and frame them. They're beautiful. And we just would encourage you, go to ttb.org, go to our subscribe tile, just put in your name and address, click a box, and you're done. And as we said, we don't send out appeal letters, fundraising letters. You will never get anything like that. In fact, we won't send you anything that you never ask for.
0: Okay? Yeah.
1: So we do have more information in the newsletter, so we encourage you to get it. You want to share one or two of these testimonies we've got?
0: Yeah, this is a man who shared this testimony about how his life has changed forever. He writes, "With the exception of charging my solar-powered radio, I have not switched it off since the launch of KIU Radio," which is the radio station we were talking about. "I know the station is called KIU Radio, but I now call it Life-Saving Radio. Through the preaching and biblical teachings, God is rescuing many people from destructive lifestyles and leading them toward righteousness, faith, and hope in Christ. The programs are helping individuals examine their lives and turn away from the harmful practices such as witchcraft, dishonesty, and immoral behavior."
1: And that letter, which is just powerful in and of itself, highlights that in so many parts of Africa, these issues of witchcraft, dishonesty, corruption, immoral behavior, when the light of God's word is just taught plainly and clearly, it has this incredible cleansing power. And I think this man is one example.
0: Yeah.
1: Now, here's a local pastor who told our man on the ground there, Joseph Kebby, he said, "This radio station has become a lifeline for evangelism among our people in the three countries.
0: Mm-hmm.
1: It is overwhelmingly accepted by our communities. We cannot thank the partners enough for ensuring that KIU Radio remains on air 24/7.
0: Yeah, and that's one of the things I really love about the ministry of Through the Bible is we don't just helicopter in and give them the gospel and then leave. There's almost always a connection with local churches.
1: Yes, yes.
0: And Bible-believing pastors that end up connecting with these new believers. And the church grows there on the ground. Yeah, we can give you Bible teaching over the air, but ultimately it's in relationship and discipleship that real growth happens. And we're completing that virtuous cycle. I think that's great. Greg, why don't you pray for us as we begin?
1: Father, we are always humbled when we see you at work in these far-flung locations around the world. Thank you for this brand new station. Thank you for Through the Bible being broadcast in 3 or 4 languages every single day and touching people's lives so significantly. Lord, we know all that power comes from you and not from us, and we praise you for it. And now we ask that the power of your word would enter our lives as we listen to Dr. McGee. In Jesus' name, amen.
0: Well, we're off to Matthew 9 as we make our way through the Bible with Dr. J. Vernon McGee.
2: Now we return today to this 9th chapter of the Gospel of Matthew, and we want to put in here at verse 14, you will recall it was at this time that the disciples of John the Baptist, let me read verse 14, then came to him the disciples of John saying, why do we and the Pharisees fast off, but thy disciples fast not? Now, John, as we've indicated before, was an Old Testament prophet. He's the last of the Old Testament prophets. He walks out on the page of Scripture, actually out of the Old Testament into the New Testament, to make the announcement, as Malachi had predicted, that the messenger would come to prepare the way. And John says, all I'm doing is just getting the highway ready. He'll be along in a few minutes. And he did come along in a few minutes. Now the disciples of John, they are a little disturbed. Why is it that the one that John announced isn't quite doing it the way John did it? Now listen to the Lord Jesus as he answers this. And Jesus said unto them, can the children of the bride chamber mourn as long as the bridegroom is with them? But the days will come when the bridegroom shall be taken from them, and then shall they fast. Now, I think for the church today that fasting has a real value, as we've said. But we have no commandment about it at all, because we have the presence of Christ, and we should rejoice in that. And fasting is actually done as almost an act of mourning, and should be done with the thought, an idea that we are prostrating ourselves before God, that we are down before Him, and that we are in need of mercy and of help. And that is the thought back of that. Now, listen to the Lord as He explains the change of dispensations from the Old Testament of law to the New Testament of grace. Listen to this. No man putteth a piece of new cloth into an old garment. For that which is put in to fill it up taketh from the garment, and the rent is made worse. Neither do men put new wine into old bottles, else the bottles break, and the wine runneth out, and the bottles perish. But they put new wine into new bottles, and both are preserved. Now, frankly, what he's saying is simply this. The old covenant, the old dispensation of law, was ending, and he has not come to project it or to continue under that dispensation. Actually, he's come to provide a new garment, and that new garment happens to be the robe of righteousness that he gives to those that don't do any more than to trust him. The wine skin was the bottle of that day. And you see that when new wine was put in a new wineskin, it would expand. But an old one did reach the place of expansion and wouldn't expand anymore, and it would naturally burst open. The wine would be lost. Now he said, I haven't come to sew patches on an old garment. I've come to present a new garment. I come now with something altogether new. This is very, very radical. John put it, you will recall, the law was given by Moses, but grace and truth came by Jesus Christ. Now we come to the 8th and 9th miracles in this chapter that are actually more or less go along together. This is a tremendous scene. Both of them are miracles of healing, and one of them eventuated in raising the dead. Verse 18, while he spake these things unto them, behold, there came a certain ruler and worshipped him, saying, my daughter is even now dead, but come and lay thy hand upon her, and she shall live. Now she was sick unto death. That is the thing that he's saying. And while he waits there, the servant comes to tell him that the little girl had died. Again, we'll come to this miracle in another gospel, but we'll look at certain things here. And Jesus arose and followed him, so did his disciples. Now, there was a big crowd around him. And behold, a woman which was diseased with an issue of blood 12 years came behind him and touched the hem of his garment. Now, you can't help but notice this. The little girl was 12 years old, and this woman had had this issue of blood 12 years. Actually, here was 12 years of life going out now. The light was going out of her life. And here is 12 years of darkness coming to an end and the light's breaking in. That's what you have right here in contrast. You have night and day right here. Now, will you notice verse 21? But she said within herself, if I may but touch his garment, I shall be whole. But Jesus turned him about when he saw her. He said, daughter, be of good comfort. Thy faith hath made thee whole. And the woman was made whole from that hour. Now, Dr. Luke is going to give us this in a great deal of detail, and I'd like to reserve most of my comment when we get there. But you'll recall that actually she touched him. And up to now, the miracles he's performed of healing, when he did come in contact with him, he did the touching. But here now, this woman touched him, and she was healed. And when Jesus came into the ruler's house and saw the minstrels and the people making a noise, he said unto them, give place, for the maid is not dead, but sleepeth. And they laughed him to scorn. They actually, at the morning, here they were mourning, but when the Lord came and said, she's not dead, she's asleep, well, they laughed. And now will you notice, but when the people were put forth, he went in and took her by the hand, and the maid arose. Now, this is the first instance of raising the dead that we've had in the Gospels. We have three notable incidents, and this is one of them. And it's a very important one, of course. And we'll find that in the Synoptic Gospels that it's given to us three times. That is Matthew, Mark, and Luke. And as we say, we'll save it till we get to Luke to go into detail. But this is such a lovely thing, this 12-year-old girl. What he really said to her, if you want our translation of it, the one we have here, and in Luke is a little stilted, what he said to her was, little lamb, wake up. It's a lovely thing. And now we read in verse 26, and the fame hereof went abroad into all that land. And when Jesus departed thence, two blind men following him, crying and saying, thou son of David, have mercy on us. Now, this brings us to the 10th miracle. The 8th one was that little daughter. She was sick at first. Then word was brought, she was dead. Now, the Lord Jesus raises her from the dead. But on the way, this woman with an issue of blood touched him. So you have here 8, 9, and now the 10th miracle. And it's the two blind men following him, crying and saying, thou son of David, have mercy on us. When he was coming to the house, the blind men came to him, and Jesus saith unto them, believe ye that I am able to do this? They said unto him, yea, Lord. Then touched he their eyes, saying, according to your faith, be it unto you. And their eyes were open. And Jesus straightly charged them, saying, see that no man know it. Now, this is another one of these remarkable cases where he said, don't tell anyone. He'd said it to the leper. Now he says it here, and there are several reasons, but one of them now is made clear here. It caused the crowds to come in on him and actually hindered him in his work. Now, verse 31, but they, when they were departed, spread abroad his fame in all that country. These two blind men just couldn't contain themselves. they told others. Verse 32 brings us now to the 11th miracle. And as they went out, behold, they brought to him a dumb man possessed with a demon. Now here you have another demon-possessed man. This is the third incident we've had in these two chapters. And when the demon was cast out, the dumb spake, and the multitudes marveled, saying, it was never so seen in Israel. But the Pharisees said, now notice this, this is important to see. They did not deny that he had caused the blind to see and the crippled to leap and walk. What they said was, he casteth out demons through the prince of the demons. Now notice what our Lord said. And Jesus went about all the cities and villages, teaching in their synagogues and preaching the gospel of the kingdom. Now that gospel of the kingdom was what he had been saying, and what in the next chapter in verse 7, he told his disciples to go out saying, the kingdom of heaven is at hand, and to repent. And the gospel of the kingdom is that, after all, he's a king on the way to the cross. And now notice, it says, and healing every sickness and every disease among the people. You see, again and again now, Matthew lets this drop, for as it was, he just inserts it, that there were multitudes that were healed in that day. There were thousands, you see. And that's the reason the enemy never questioned whether he performed miracles or not. It was too obvious. Now, I don't want to be ugly, but again, I must call attention to this. A great many people get excited today about the fact that certain ones have a gift of healing. Now, I personally don't think anyone has that gift. I've offered here in Southern California $100 to anyone that would come forward and be able to prove that they were healed by a faith healer. No one yet has called for it. Now, you'd think out of the literally hundreds that are reported in the time of a sensational meeting that there'd be one that would be genuine. And I'll be honest with you, I did expect somebody that really had a psychological cure to come along. And I asked the leader of a certain denomination that's offered $1,000. This man told me that they had had several lawsuits of those that had tried to get it, but no one had ever been able to go into court and prove that they were healed that way. Now, in our Lord's day, there were thousands of people. You'd think there'd be one today, wouldn't you? By the way, I think we ought to be very fair and honest about this and not become sentimental or sensational or shut our eyes to facts. How many do you really know that were really healed by a man or a woman? May I say the Lord Jesus is the great physician, and I believe he can heal. I have great confidence in him, not in man. Even my own medical doctor, and he recognizes it. I recognize he's very limited, very limited. Believe me, the Lord Jesus is not. He's the great physician. Take a case to him, and he'll never send you a bill, and he'll get all the credit for it. We want him to have the credit. Now, will you notice, verse 36, but when he saw the multitudes, he was moved with compassion on them, because they fainted and were scattered abroad as sheep, having no shepherd. And this is such a lovely thing. The note of compassion, which concludes this chapter and section, is startling, isn't it? You see, God's ideal kings and rulers have all been shepherds. Moses had that training. David had been a shepherd. And the Lord Jesus is the good shepherd. And when we pray the Lord to thrust forth laborers into his harvest, pray that he give them the heart of a shepherd. Pray that the Lord will give you a heart of compassion for the lost. Now let me read these last two verses. Then saith he unto his disciples, the harvest truly is plenteous, but the laborers are few. Pray ye therefore the Lord of the harvest, that he will send forth laborers into his harvest. Now, having said that to them, he sends them forth. And it's always well when you pray for something that you are willing to do it yourself. Because when he asked them to pray, the Lord sent forth laborers into the harvest, guess who he sent forth? he sent these very men that were to pray about it. That is very interesting indeed. In fact, very important, I think, for us to see here that he sent them forth into the harvest. Now, will you notice as we come to chapter 10 that the movement continues? The Lord Jesus, now having given the ethic, come down from the mountain, demonstrated he had the power in these 12 miracles that are enumerated here. He now commissions the 12 apostles to go to the nation Israel and preach the gospel of the kingdom. Now, this is a definite movement here that we have in the Gospel of Matthew. And we see here now that these men are to be sent out, not as forerunners, but they're after runners. They are to go out and they're given credentials by which they can perform miracles. But have you ever noticed John the Baptist never performed a miracle? It's well to note that their title is changed now from disciple to apostle. And it's also interesting to note when we enter this chapter that the number of cults that turn to this chapter to get their authority for some peculiar ministry or conduct. You see, the instructions for the Christian are not found in this chapter. The Christian needs to consider the instructions.
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8: When you think of the Wild West, you think of the West back in the 1800s. But there was a time in history that you might say was the original Wild West. It was thousands of years ago in the days of Noah. It was anything goes, any law could be ignored. The ways of God were completely forgotten, thrown aside and mocked. Immorality was the law of the land. But God had enough. And like Wyatt Earp cleaned up Dodge City, God sent a flood to put a quick end to all the outlaw ways of the original Wild West. But Jesus said, it's going to be happening again. He said that in the last days, times would be just like they were in the days of Noah. You might think of it as the Wild West of the future. Mankind will more and more leave behind the fear of God and will champion evil and rebellion right before Jesus comes back. Read about the wild world to come in Matthew 24 in the Bible.
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11: Today's Bible verse is from the Book of Psalms. 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Lift up a song to Him who rides through the deserts. His name is the Lord, exult before Him. Father of the fatherless and protector of widows is God in His holy habitation. That was Psalms chapter 68, verses 4 and 5. 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
12: God can do anything. God can change anyone. If I want you to remember anything as a result of this time together, it's that statement. For nothing will be impossible with God.
3: There are moments in life when God's direction makes absolutely no sense. The path forward seems unclear, the obstacles feel insurmountable, and the only thing you know for certain is that you can't pull this off on your own. Sound familiar? 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If you're facing something right now that feels completely beyond you, Chuck invites you to examine the Spirit's most significant mission.
12: Our Father, we thank You for the firsts in our lives. That first person who had the courage to look at us and ask us about things eternal and to make us aware that things were not well. And we had to face that. We had to come to terms with that. And we look back on that, realizing at that time it seemed fearful and confusing and maybe even for some a struggle. But we look back and thank You for sending that person to be like Gabriel was for Mary, the messenger of good news. Thank You for reminding us again, and for many, the very first time, that with You, nothing is impossible. No friend without Christ is impossibly lost. It may very well be You would have us speak to him or her this week. Thank You for the first time, our Father, when we realize the meaning and significance of deep and abiding worship. When we were delivered from the feeling that we needed to be entertained, but we were really to come before the holy God to hear His truth, to sing His songs, to pause in quietness and let the wonder in. And this season of the year, our Father, we thank You for that first light on that dark night. When all else was wrong in the world, You gave us that Son of Yours, and we thank You for Him. May we worship Him today as if for the first time, with a fresh, as if first time joy that we are participating in Your work for Your glory. In the name of Jesus, our first and only Savior, we pray. Everyone said, amen.
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12: It's easy to forget the kind of times into which Jesus was born. And what makes His birth all the more amazing is that it was, in God's estimation, the right moment. Though in the world's eyes, there would have been 100 reasons to choose another time, either before then or after the fact. But those prophecies waited to be fulfilled. And that is what was accomplished according to God's promise, just as He planned. If God were to wait until time was just right, there would never have been a son sent. But against all the odds and in spite of the threatening situation that even this young couple faced after the birth, God brought forth his son. And by the way, he had all of the arrangements put together before time ever began. And the account is in Luke chapter 1, and the main part we're considering is verses 26 to 38, which really identifies two people and focuses on them. One is an angel named Gabriel, and one is a young woman who is a virgin named Mary. The angel we read in verse 26 is sent from God to a city in Galilee called Nazareth. In the council of divine decrees, before there was ever time on earth, before there was ever matter, before there was a sun, moon, or stars, the Godhead together planned salvation. And in the plan of salvation, it was ordained that this angel be sent on this particular day to this particular woman living in this particular place. Planning our salvation, knowing our need for the Savior, our God already has put together the plan that on this very day, at this particular time, this angel, the messenger angel, would leave the throne room of the Father and come to this earth. And we read he would come to the city in Galilee called Nazareth. The reason Luke writes it like that is because there were people reading it for the first time who would not know where Nazareth was. His gospel would spread across the whole known world, but who ever heard of Nazareth? It's a tiny place. And if you think Nazareth is small, Bethlehem is even smaller. But never doubt it, the destination is determined, the person is selected, the situation is complicated, and the mission is humanly impossible. All four are true. Let me unpack them. First, the destination. The angel was to go to the city called, really we would call it a village, called Nazareth. Nazareth is where Mary lived. It's where Joseph lived. It's where they have been betrothed. Unlike today, in those days, in a Jewish marriage, there was the commitment to one another followed by the signing of a betrothal covenant, which lasted usually about a year. During that year, they were known as husband and wife. Though they didn't live together, they were not intimate with one another. They were seen as husband and wife, which explains why he is called her husband on occasion, though they've not actually been married. They are committed to one another in this betrothal, and the angel is to find her in the city of Nazareth, and he does so. So the person is selected. She is a virgin, never knew a man. Now the situation is complicated. Complicated. Why? Because the plan of God required depositing on this earth a sinless but very human individual. How do you get a child born without sin who comes from the womb of his mother or her mother? How do you do that? The possibilities get a little bit complicated. I took my time this week to think through what those possibilities were. Listen to them. First, God could have chosen a human mother and a human father and then put the baby there and have them have the child. The problem is you've got a sinful product. Can't come from just an average man and woman. That's the result of intercourse, and then the baby 9 months later is born. You'd have a sinful child. Well, the second possibility is neither one. Just leave a divinely given gift on a doorstep. Mary finds the baby and claims it. The problem there, he's not truly human. Hasn't had a birth, so that won't work. The third possibility is to send a soul and spirit to live in a person already on earth. The problem is it would not be his own body, nor could it be said that he is truly human, but has in fact been brought into a life. So this leaves only the option, number four, the supernatural conception. The womb of Mary would be that earthly vehicle. However, the embryo would bypass the contamination with sin, since the tiny speck of life within Mary's womb would have been made possible, as we're going to read, by the Holy Spirit. The miracle is often called the virgin birth miracle. It's the virgin conception that is miraculous. Never before, never since has this ever occurred. G. Campbell Morgan writes this: "He was the God-man, not God indwelling a man, of such there have been many, not a man deified, of such there have been none, save in the myths of the pagan systems of thought, but God and man combining in one personality the two natures, a perpetual enigma and mystery baffling the possibility of explanation." Having read that, I'm now going to explain what baffles the possibility of explanation. Always makes me smile when I think about that. Like the statement, "Thanks be to God for his gift, too wonderful for words." And then I speak on it for 30 minutes to give you the words that are too wonderful for us to grasp. How do we really put it all together? How do we make sense out of what is absolutely impossible? You just keep reading the text. You keep reading the Holy Word of God. He comes to a virgin engaged to a man whose name was Joseph, of the descendants of David, and the virgin's name was Mary. Remember, she wasn't expecting it. It was an absolute sudden surprise to her. She looks up and she sees the visible manifestation of an angelic being. Coming in, he said to her, "Hail, favored one, the Lord is with you." Look at the words. She's the favored one. For centuries, the church taught that she bestows favor, that she bestows grace, which has led to Mariolatry, the worship of Mary, the Mother of God. By the way, she's never in the scriptures called the Mother of God. She's the one who has been given grace. She's the one who is favored, E.D., favored by God. She's the recipient of God's favor and grace. And he says, "The Lord is with you." And she's standing there hearing it, wondering, "Who is this visitor? Why is he calling me a favored one? And how is it that the Lord is going to be with me? I believe in my Lord, but why the need for his presence with me, delivered to me from the messenger himself, Gabriel?" You're not surprised to read that she was very perplexed, verse 29. The tense of this particular Greek term suggests ongoing. She continues to mull it over. She's not questioning it. In fact, she's not disagreeing with it. She's just puzzled by it. She's just puzzled by it. And it's like I would feel if Cynthia said to me tomorrow morning, "Hey, honey, I forgot to tell you, we're going to have a fifth child." I would be perplexed to hear that. We would name the baby a miracle, but that's as far as I'm going with that. It's just not going to happen. Mary's thinking, it can't happen. In her case, she's got the right age going for her, but she doesn't have the right intimate experience. So she's perplexed. The word means to be caught up in intense curiosity. How could this be? "Because a man I do not know," literally the statement reads. Remember, it has to be a man. And I'm in love with Joseph, but I've never been intimate with Joseph. "I do not know a man." David McKenna adds a curious statement here. Jesus' divine human nature is a physical as well as a theological fact. Luke the physician set up the paradox when he announced that Jesus was conceived by the Holy Ghost in the womb of Mary without human agency. The genetic puzzle has never been unraveled. Did God select certain qualities in genetic structure, chromosome mix, and the DNA code? If so, what are the personality features of the Word made flesh? Some might contend that the case for the humanity of Jesus is already refuted. Others have chosen to deny the virgin birth in order to make Jesus fully human. Logically, the genetic mystery is no greater than the incarnation itself. Like geneticists who have not unlocked the secret of conception, we must rely upon information about Jesus' birth and development to find out if he was fully human. And he goes on to describe those characteristics of humanity. You can't unravel it. If you're waiting for scientific proof of this, you'll wait in vain. It's a miracle. Miracles lack proof of this nature. She's told, "You will have the baby." She's asking, "How can it be?" And now he explains. It doesn't help her with all of the answers, but it at least describes the supernatural nature of the conception. The angel said to her, "Do not be afraid, Mary, for you have found favor with God. Behold, you will conceive in your womb," verse 31, "and bear a son. You shall name him Jesus. He will be great. He will be called the Son of the Most High. And the Lord God will give him the throne of his father David. He will reign over the house of Jacob, and his kingdom will have no end." How can that be? I understand you're talking Messiah here. But what I don't get is how this will occur. I can't figure it out. Verse 35 is crucial because it represents the Holy Spirit's most significant mission. The angel answered and said to her, "The Holy Spirit will come upon you. The power of the Most High will overshadow you." These are all human terms accommodating human ignorance and an inability to grasp the truth. "The Holy Spirit will come upon you. The power of the Most High will overshadow you. For this reason, the Holy Child shall be called the Son of God." What you must understand, even the most intense skeptic listening right now, is that you will never, ever unravel the puzzle. You can't, because it's a miracle. God comes, God makes the announcement, God leaves Mary in her puzzlement, wondering what it's all about, just as any one of you ladies in these teenage years in which Mary was would find yourself absolutely shocked. But God doesn't back off. He says, "The Holy Spirit will come upon you and will overshadow you." Somewhere between this announcement and Mary's arrival at Elizabeth's place of residence, a conception took place. The details of that are left for our imagination. Nothing in Scripture covers that epical moment of the Spirit's most significant mission. Now, please observe what sealed it for Mary. I think it's a turning point in the narrative. When she asks, "How can it be? I know not a man," on and on. Now, the thing I love about Mary's response is what follows in this passage of Scripture. Before I get there, I just want you to look at verse 37 and let it sink in. He says, "For nothing will be impossible with God." If I want you to remember anything as a result of this time together, it's that statement. Because there isn't a person sitting here today who doesn't have something impossible that you're facing. Something. Something you cannot fix, you cannot change, you cannot alter, you cannot start or stop. It's impossible for you. I spoke to our staff on a Wednesday morning. We had a gathering here of the Insight for Living staff, along with our pastoral and all of our staff here at the church. We met in the former worship gathering place. It was a great time of singing, and we were reflecting on this story. I took another tack at it that morning, but I concluded by reminding all of us that God can do anything. God can change anyone. And I said to them, I want all of you to remember that, because it's going to be easily forgotten. Are you ready? I was dealing with a difficult individual by Thursday. It hadn't even been 24 hours since I spoke. And I remember saying to someone who had been in that meeting, this person is impossible. And she said to me, as I recall, God can do anything. God can change anyone. Isn't that? Already in less than 24 hours, I had forgotten that nothing will be impossible. With that statement can transform your thinking. It can change your whole attitude. Because there's not a person hearing right now who is not facing something that isn't humanly impossible. By that I mean you can't pull it off. You can't make it happen. I think it's that statement that causes Mary finally to rest her case. She doesn't have to know all the details. She simply must understand that the God who is revealing this message is the God of impossibilities. By the way, in various wording, that statement is found four times in the scriptures, twice in Jeremiah and twice in Luke's gospel. Because God knew if we just read it once, we wouldn't remember it. Remember it this week. Say it to your friend. Say it to your spouse. Remind your child or your parent that with God, nothing is impossible. Let it sink in. Because you see, the enemy hears what you're hearing and wants you to forget it. Because a whole week is going to unfold before we gather together again like this for teaching. And if you're not careful, you're going to be lost in doubt and dismay. If you let the statement of verse 37 slide by, Mary, nothing will be impossible with God. You know what? That's the turning point in the whole narrative. She hears that statement, nothing will be impossible with God, and that settled it. The next two verses are wonderful verses. Mary said, "Behold, the bondslave of the Lord. May it be done to me according to your word." And the angel departed. First, what she calls herself, I think, is significant. I'm a bondservant. In other words, I'm not running my own life. I'm not in charge of the events of my life. And even though I have no idea how God is going to pull this off, I want it known right now that I see myself as a humble servant of the living God. I am available to Him to do with me whatever He may wish. There's something wonderful about that kind of spirit of humility. That kind of submission makes life move so much smoother. Daryl Bach says, the word describes one of humble station who addresses a superior in recognition of their position. As God's handmaid, Mary accepts openly what God asks of her. Mary, the woman of strength and character, says immediately, I'm the Lord's bondservant. It's a statement.

0: all your anxiety on Him because He cares for you? Go back to verse 5. The first benefit of humility is that we're given grace to accept whatever. The second thing is that it comes with a promise. Humble yourselves under the mighty hand of God that He may exalt you at the proper time. We rest in His promise when we humble ourselves. Third, we are relieved of anxiety. And who doesn't want that? Casting all your anxiety on Him because literally it matters to Him concerning you. The verse literally reads.
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2: If you look in the Bible, you won't find things like satellites, television, or internet. But there's a fascinating prophecy that alludes to something like instant worldwide television or internet transmissions. The prophetic book of Revelation describes a disturbing scene. In short, two of God's prophets at some time in the future will be killed, then resurrected. The prophecy states that the entire world at one time will view this event as it happens. This would be impossible without instant television or internet communication.

0: nations around the world. Yet it says somehow at one time, all the world would see the same event as it happens. 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And seeing it from the other side of the planet would not be possible without television, satellite, and internet, which would not be invented for another 2,000 years.
1: One more reason to believe.
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3: I didn't have anyone that looked like me in my family, said Jeremy Morrison. I was that blonde-haired kid who stood out in a family full of brown-haired people. Well, a DNA test and a photo revealed the truth to Jeremy.

Jeremy Morrison and Kyle Bylin were born on the same day in 1988. The hospital accidentally swapped the two baby boys, sending each home with the other's parents. Only recently did a DNA test confirm the swap, but Jeremy said he was convinced by seeing a photo of his biological brother. He realized how similar they looked. Now he understands why he's felt like a stranger all his life. And so it is for us in relation to God. As Ephesians 2:9 assures us, because of Christ's death and resurrection, now you are no longer strangers and aliens, but are fellow citizens with the saints and members of the household of God. Welcome to Haven today. I'm David Wolin, sharing the great story that's all about Jesus. And today we continue in a series called Hope When Life Hurts. And it's hard to imagine anyone who epitomizes that more than Job in the Old Testament. Now, of course, we live in a sin-cursed world. The consequences of the fall are all around. There is beauty and joy and goodness as well, God's common grace all around. And yet, as good as life can be, no one gets through this life unscathed. Bad things happen to us, to those we love, and we struggle to make sense of that. But for those who by faith have become children of God, there is a whole other layer. We know we're sons and daughters of the King. He's invited us to call him Father. He assures us we'll spend eternity in his presence because we're united to the Son who died and rose again. We are loved by God. This is who we are. And if you believe this, then you'll feel a unique pain point when the brokenness of this world collides with you. Like Job, instinctively, we'll ask, God, I thought you loved me and cared for me. How could you let this happen? And like Job, we will wrestle with God. What do we do in a moment like this? Well, first, we look to the cross of Christ, where our Savior also suffered for us and told us we would have to take up a cross and follow him. But second, we can learn from other believers who have gone before us. And among them, Johnny Erickson Tada has a powerful testimony of hope. And her newly published book of devotionals is called Keeping Faith When Life Hurts. It's so full of encouragement, and it's for any season of life, but especially when life hurts. And it's our way of saying thank you for your gift of ministry support to Haven today. You can do that by phone at 865-HAVEN, 865-HAVEN, or online at haventoday.org, haventoday.org. And now, before we dive back into the book of Job, let's prepare our hearts and minds to receive God's word. Here's Andrew Peterson and the words of Romans 11.

0: Andrew Peterson and the Doxology of Romans 11, where we hear Paul quoting from the book of Job and from the section of text to which we now turn our attention. This is Haven Today. I'm David Wolin, and now we come to the final chapters of Job. And we've heard from his friends, after many long speeches, their diagnosis of what's gone wrong in Job's life essentially boils down to this. Job, God is sovereign and just. He would not let the innocent suffer, which means, Job, you must be guilty. There must be hidden sin in your life. And of course, they are very wrong about that. Their perspective is karma masquerading as monotheism. It's worldly spirituality. And for 20 chapters, Job has maintained his integrity, that he was a man who had feared God and done nothing to deserve what had happened to him. And at the start, that was true. He was blameless. But at this point, it's no longer true. Now, Satan had wanted Job to curse God to his face. That did not happen. But Job wrestled with God. He grappled for understanding about how a good, just, and merciful God could allow such pain into the life of someone who feared and followed him. And yet, Job does remain a true believer, and he longs to speak with God. He knows only God can make things right. But Job takes it one step further. He is trying to justify himself. He's so convinced that he's right, that God has dealt unjustly with him. And Job wants to plead his case before God. He says, "Oh, that I had one to hear me. Here is my signature. Let the Almighty answer me. Oh, that I had the indictment written by my adversary. Surely I would carry it on my shoulder. I would bind it on me as a crown. I would give him an account of all my steps. Like a prince, I would approach him." So confident, too confident in himself, Job has now become. He's imagining himself storming into the presence of God to set him straight and tell him how to run the world, because clearly God has made a mess of it. You know, something like this happens with just about every American president, like clockwork. Approval ratings are always in the higher end at the start of a new term. The first 100 days are a big push. It's the time to prove they deserve the office, that they know best how to run the country. But it's like a political law of gravity, and it doesn't matter which party the president is from. After a couple of years, approval ratings always begin to slide downward, and that's because bad things happen in this fallen world. And whoever's in charge, whether it's really their fault or not, they are held responsible. However, with God, it is different, because this universe is not run by an elected leader. And God is not a man that he should lie, or a son of man that he should change his mind. He is good, just, and sovereign, as well as omnipotent, omniscient, and omnipresent. And he's holy. Job has no right to lay the blame at God's feet like this and demand that God come and answer to him for his actions. And so this brings us to the turning point of Job. And what follows now is striking. A new voice speaks up out of nowhere. He's a young man, and he's not supposed to be the wise one. Job and his friends are much older than he is. He goes by the name of Elihu. And apparently he has been there the whole time, but he's stayed silent. And he's listened to every word spoken by Job's three friends. He's heard everything Job has had to say in his own defense. And now the heart of this young man, Elihu, burns with anger, and it's a righteous anger. Just as Jesus later would do in the temple, turning over the money changers' temples because they had dishonored God's name, because they had treated that which is holy as unholy. Likewise, Elihu is offended by Job. This man who once had feared God, but now in his speech and in his heart has ceased to do so. And here Elihu confronts Job. And he's going to speak uninterrupted for 6 chapters straight. And unlike Job's friends, Elihu is filled with the Spirit of God, and he does speak the truth that Job and we also need to hear. First thing to note is his humility and respectfulness. He is no better than Job, and he says so. Chapter 33, starting in verse 6. Behold, I am toward God as you are. I too was pinched off from a piece of clay. Behold, no fear of me need terrify you. My pressure will not be heavy upon you. Elihu is saying, look, Job, we are both men of dust, and as a man of dust, you have spoken wrongly. Verse 9, you say, I am pure, without transgression. I am clean, and there is no iniquity in me. He says, behold, in this you are not right. I will answer you, for God is greater than man. Why do you contend against him, saying, he will answer none of man's words? For God speaks in one way and in two, though man does not perceive it. Basically, Job, you're upset with God because he hasn't spoken with you as one man does to another, but do not think God has not spoken. And how does God speak? Well, these are the times of the Old Testament. Elihu then points to dreams, to those whom God sends to speak for him, an angel, a mediator. And in fact, he says all of creation is crying out. But then, of course, as C.S. Lewis also famously noted, God speaks through pain. And in his famous book, The Problem of Pain, Lewis writes these famous words, which are so often quoted. He says, every man knows that something is wrong when he is being hurt. Pain insists upon being attended to. God whispers to us in our pleasures, speaks in our conscience, but shouts in our pains. It is his megaphone to rouse a deaf world. How has God spoken through Job's deep pain and agony? Well, like superheated precious metal, the dross, the impurities which are laced throughout but impossible to see with the naked eye, the heat brings those up to the surface. And likewise with Job, deep down, though he feared God, he had become conceited in his own self-righteousness. His confidence was not in the God who justifies sinners, but in his own high standards that he met. Job was trying to justify himself before God, and that is dross that needs to come out. And as he continues, Elihu begins to speak of God, who he is and what he does. And you can hear the holy fear and reverence for the Almighty in his voice. It's a reverence that Job, in his pain, seems to have lost. Elihu says, at this also my heart trembles and leaps out of its place. God thunders wondrously with his voice. He does great things that we cannot comprehend. He says, hear this, O Job, stop and consider the wondrous works of God. And now, after six chapters, Elihu has said his piece, and I don't think Job sees this coming, but this is the moment where he gets what he's been demanding. Job gets an audience with the Almighty. Chapter 38, verse 1. Then the Lord answered Job out of the whirlwind and said, who is this that darkens counsel by words without knowledge? Dress for action like a man. I will question you, and you make it known to me. Where were you when I laid the foundation of the earth? Tell me if you have understanding. Who determined its measurements? Surely you know. Or who stretched the line upon it? On what were its bases sunk, or who laid its cornerstone? When the morning stars sang together, and all the sons of God shouted for joy, and the voice of God thunders on, he points Job to the sea and the skies, the mysteries of life and death, light and dark, the domains seen and unseen, over which he is Lord, and of which mankind does not know and cannot even go themselves. And these are beautiful chapters. They rightly find their way into hymns and songs of praise, but to Job, these words are terrifying. Perhaps you can remember a similar sensation from childhood, a moment when you spoke brashly and disrespectfully to a parent or a teacher, and then far too late, as they whirl around to face you and get down on your level and look you in the eye to give you a much-needed correction, suddenly then your error is painfully obvious and you can feel it deep down in the pit of your stomach. This is such a moment for Job times 10,000. For two chapters, God points Job to one wonder in creation after another. And then in chapter 40, verse 1, the Lord says to Job, "Shall a fault finder contend with the Almighty? He who argues with God, let him answer it." And Job replies with just this, "Behold, I am of small account. What shall I answer you? I lay my hand on my mouth. I have spoken once, and I will answer twice, but I will proceed no further." While this may sound respectful, it is woefully insufficient. God has said to Job, "I am God, you are not, and yet you summon me to question me? No, I will question you." And the truth is, Job here is speechless. He's sort of pleading the fifth. He says to God, "I know what's good for me. I'm keeping my mouth shut." But Job has just spent 20 chapters complaining, at times beating around the bush, at times more directly saying, essentially, God is not running the universe as he ought with me and with my life. He has not done what is right and just, and I want God to answer for himself. And now God is doing precisely that, and it's not going at all as Job had imagined. His self-righteous delusions are now crumbling as he beholds the living God. And so the Lord speaks to him again, "Dress for action like a man, I will question you and you make it known to me. Will you even put me in the wrong? Will you condemn me that you may be in the right?" And again, the Lord begins to speak of his majesty. And to our 21st century ears, what follows may sound a bit like a repeat of what he said the first time. However, there's this bit of imagery which shows up in both the first and second time God speaks, and this flies right over our heads. God speaks of the Leviathan and the Behemoth. Each have long descriptions of their physical features, which has historically led some to conclude that one might be a crocodile and the other a hippopotamus, both dangerous animals that no sane person would try to tame. However, and I think biblical scholar Christopher Ashe makes a really strong argument for this, when you look at the way both the book of Job and other parts of Scripture speak of Leviathan, it appears to symbolize more than a fearsome animal. And we could say the same of Behemoth, with the Leviathan in Psalm 74 speaking to God, the rescuer. It says, "You divided the sea by your might. You broke the heads of the sea monsters on the waters. You crushed the heads of Leviathan." And then Isaiah 27, speaking of God's redemption of his people, it says, "In that day, the Lord with his hard and great and strong sword will punish Leviathan, the fleeing serpent, Leviathan, the twisting serpent, and he will slay the dragon that is in the sea." Now, remember, Job is part of the ancient world. He's a monotheist, but his culture is polytheistic. And often in the Bible, God will speak to humanity in terms of what they know, and even pulls familiar ideas from stories and myths and flips them on their heads to reveal the truth and to spotlight himself as the true and living God. And in that ancient world, there were stories about a dragon-like god, a serpent or a sea monster who was the definitive arch rival, the true enemy of the greatest god among the pantheon. Well, that culture and ours today has embedded within it this idea that there is a supreme evil and malevolent force out there at work seeking to harm us. And about this, it's true. There is. And God takes that imagery from that myth and he brings it to Job. And this is chapter 41, verse 1. "Can you draw out Leviathan with a fish hook or press down his tongue with a cord? Can you put a rope in his nose or pierce his jaw with a hook? Will he make many pleas to you? Will he speak to you soft words?" In other words, Job, do you think you can put the devil on a leash? Will Satan obey you? Well, clearly that's not the case. But as readers, we know something Job does not. We heard the conversation which took place in the court of heaven when God pointed out his blameless servant Job, who feared him like no one else on earth, and Satan, who was there like a lion lunging for red meat, wanted to take Job down, but God kept him on a leash, and in the end, Satan could only do what God allowed, and God worked sovereignly in the course of all that happened after that. The accuser of Job is our accuser too. And the only one who can thwart him, hold him back, put him down is going to be the Lord God himself. And it is God who crushes the head of the Leviathan in Psalm 74 and who slays the dragon in Isaiah 27. And he is the same one promised by God in Genesis 3, descended from Eve, who one day would crush the head of the serpent. So God has not directly answered Job's questions. God does not tell Job why. I'm convinced this is a mercy, both for him and the same thing for us when we ask why and get no answer. Job cannot begin to fathom the deep things of God. The finite cannot contain the infinite, but instead God gives Job a revelation of himself. And beholding God, Job sees about himself a truth he had not known before, that he was self-righteous. Though he feared God, he had sought to justify himself before God instead of trusting God to be his justifier. And in all our hearts, this also is our bent. We want to save ourselves, or at least prove ourselves worthy of God's forgiveness. We think we can crush the Leviathan in our lives through our own strength, but we cannot. We need our Redeemer, our Justifier, to come and do for us what we cannot do for ourselves. And whatever God uses in this life to lead us into a deeper repentance and dependence on him will prove, in the end, to be for his glory and for our good. So for Job, for you, for me, there is only one serpent-crushing Redeemer. And our salvation begins with repentance before him, which is also where Job, by God's grace, arrives in chapter 42. Then Job answered the Lord and said, "I know that you can do all things and that no purpose of yours can be thwarted." He says, "I have uttered what I did not know, things too wonderful for me, which I did not know." And he confesses to God, "I had heard of you by the hearing of the ear, but now my eye sees you. Therefore, I despise myself and repent in dust and ashes." And for Job, this is where his new redeemed life begins, as it does for you and me. In a sense, we're all Job, not in the details of his suffering and circumstances, but we are men and women whose best efforts before God fall short. There is no one who is righteous except for the Son of Man who knew no sin. And the greater Job suffered and was obedient to the death. By his wounds we're healed. By his death and resurrection, our great enemy is defeated. And our God offers life and light in the place of darkness and death. If you confess with your heart that Jesus is Lord and believe in your heart that God raised him from the dead, you will be saved. This is Haven Today. I'm David Wolin. Tomorrow, Danny Rojas will be joining me. He's been working through Job in his Spanish language ministry to Cuba. We'll be sharing and reflecting a bit on what we've both been learning. But in the meantime, I want to invite you to get your copy of Johnny Erickson Tata's new book, Keeping Faith When Life Hurts. And your gift is what keeps Haven Today on the air every day, sharing our hope in Christ. 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I'm David Wolin. Won't you come back again next time? We'll be keeping it all about Jesus. It's the great story here on Haven Today.
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2: If you look in the Bible, you won't find things like satellites, television, or internet. 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
6: This is John MacArthur with another edition of Portraits of Grace. How do you think you should behave in society? Should you act like a radical and try to overthrow existing authority or impose Christian morality on the secular culture? What about the workplace? Are you justified in getting into trouble with your employer or even being fired by him because of disruptive activities in an honorable suit of what you think is a Christian behavior? Well, those can be troublesome questions, can't they? But your priority as a Christian is to go to work, live peacefully, witness to others, and exalt Christ. You certainly don't want to be labeled a troublesome meddler. That's the term Peter used to refer to a political agitator, someone who actively tries to disrupt the normal function of what's going on. As a portrait of grace, your obligation is to reflect God in this world. Be a good citizen, a good employee, promote what's right, work hard, and use discernment.
7: 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Father of the fatherless and protector of widows is God in His holy habitation. That was Psalms chapter 68, verses 4 and 5. 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
9: Not only did the Lord Jesus win the battle against our arch enemy, the devil, but He gave us an example that we should walk in His steps. And as Jesus fought that battle so long ago, there is a continuing battle. In a sense, it's already won, and yet in a sense, it needs to be fought day by day. We don't fight for victory. We fight from victory, but we fight anyway. The victory has been won at Calvary, and that's the reason that we can win it day by day, practically right now.
8: Welcome to Love Worth Finding, featuring profound truth simply stated by pastor and author Adrian Rogers. The story of David and Goliath in 1 Samuel 17 teaches us how to deal with the problems in our lives. Some of us live in quiet desperation, intimidated by our giants. But God's plan for His children is to live like kings and queens in victory. If you have your Bible, turn to 1 Samuel chapter 17 as we learn more about our vicious enemy and our vicarious encounter with him in Scripture. Once again, here's Adrian Rogers.
9: I want you to find 1 Samuel chapter 17, please. 1 Samuel chapter 17. We all have some giant-sized problems, some king-sized problems, some ugly and some cruel giants that have threatened us and threatened our loved ones. Goliath-like problems. And many people who are listening to me tonight are living lives of quiet desperation because of some problem in their life. Giants of temptation, giants of fear, giants of jealousy, giants of covetousness, discouragement, heartbreak, financial reverse. Problems, real problems, that's what we're talking about. God's plan for His people is victory always and in every circumstance. Thanks be unto God who causes us always to triumph in Christ Jesus. And in all these things we are more than conquerors, super conquerors, through Him that loved us. And so, dear friend, just as David defeated Goliath so long ago, you should have, can have, bless God, will have wonderful, wonderful victory. Now let's begin reading chapter 17, verse 3. And the Philistines stood on a mountain on the one side, and Israel stood on a mountain on the other side, and there was a valley between them. And there went out a champion out of the army of the Philistines named Goliath of Gath, whose height was 6 cubits and a span, and he had a helmet of brass upon his head, and he was armed with a coat of mail, and the weight of his coat was 5,000 shekels of brass, and he had greaves of brass upon his legs, and a target of brass between his shoulders, and the staff of his spear was like a weaver's beam, and his spear's head weighed 600 shekels of iron, and one bearing a shield went before him, and he stood and cried unto the armies of Israel, and said unto them, Why are ye come to set your battle in array? Am I not a Philistine, and ye servants to Saul? Choose you a man for you, and let him come down to me. And if he be able to fight with me and kill me, then we will be your servants. But if I prevail against him and kill him, then shall ye be our servants and serve us. And the Philistine said, I defy the armies of Israel this day. Give me a man that we may fight together. Now, since the nursery school and since your early days in Sunday school, you know the story of David and Goliath. David is now just a youngster. He's just a boy. He hadn't even started to shave yet. The Bible says later on in this chapter, he was ruddy and of a fair countenance. I take that to mean he had a little peach fuzz on his chin. Just a strapping teenage boy. And his brothers had gone off to a battle. Seemed like the perpetual enemy of Israel were the Philistines. And David, like any red-blooded American boy, wanted to see that battle. He had to stay home, take care of the sheep. But David's daddy said the boys need something to eat and they need some home cooking. And they sent David as a messenger there to carry food, to carry provisions to his brothers. And he was all excited, as any red-blooded person would be, I suppose, wanting to get out there where the action was, especially as a boy, expecting to see a fight. And when he got out there, there's no fight at all, just a shouting match. And even the other side was doing most of the shouting. He looked over there across the valley, and there was the biggest man that he'd ever seen. His height was somewhere between 9 feet and 11 feet in height. Some people say he was almost 10 feet tall. Some say he was over 11. I know today the NBA or these others would like to have this man. He was big. He was the Incredible Hulk of his day. He was the original Bigfoot. He was big, real big. And he is over there cursing and swearing and defying the armies of Israel. He's saying, in effect, you cowards, You weaklings, you miserable people, send somebody over here to fight me. Just one man. Winner take all. If he defeats me, we'll lay down our arms and surrender. But if I take him, the battle is ours. Winner take all. David wondered, why doesn't somebody go over there and put that guy to sleep? No one was going. Not even Big King Saul. No one was going. You see, they were looking at the thing from a human perspective. As they looked at the situation and they saw Goliath over there, they were terrified. And their basic thought was, when they looked at this giant, they thought, oh, we can't go. Who could fight him? Look how much bigger he is than we are. But David looked at him, and do you know what David thought? David said, look how much smaller he is than God is. And so David decided he would go. Armed in the power of Almighty God, David, with that sling and with those five smooth stones, went out and won the victory, killed Goliath, cut his head off with Goliath's own sword. Now, you know that story. There are three things I see as I look at this passage. Of course, there are many other things. But one thing I see is a vicious enemy. A vicious enemy. Goliath. The second thing I see is a vicarious encounter. The battle was fought by one on behalf of them all. And the third thing I see is a victorious example, something that I can use in my own life. And see if you see those three things with me today as we think, first of all, about a vicious enemy. I believe that Goliath of Gath is an Old Testament picture, a symbol, an illustration of Satan himself. Let me tell you why I believe that. First of all, look at his measure, beginning in verse 4. We're in verse 4. And there went out a champion out of the camp of the Philistines named Goliath of Gath, whose height was 6 cubits and a span. And he had an helmet of brass upon his head, and he was armed with a coat of mail, and the weight of his coat was 5,000 shekels of brass, and he had greaves of brass upon his legs and a target of brass upon his shoulder, and the staff of his spear was like a weaver's beam, and his spear's head weighed 600 shekels of iron, and one bearing a shield went before him. Have you ever noticed the use of the number 6 there? He's 6 cubits and a span high. In verses 5 and 6, he has 6 pieces of armor. His spearhead weighs, in verse 7, 600 shekels. Now, you know that in the Bible, the devil Superman, of which, in a sense, Goliath could picture, is what? 6, 6, 6. I see his measure. Here he is described in these terms. But not only his measure, I see his might. Look again in verse 4. There went out a champion. This speaks of his power. He was a superman, a mighty man, a powerful person. And again, this reminds me of the power of the enemy. We wrestle not against flesh and blood, but against principalities and powers. But not only do I see his measure, I see his might, I see his manner. Look, if you will, in verse 10 of this chapter. And the Philistine said, I defy the armies of Israel this day. How arrogant he was. How defiant he was. How rebellious he was against the things of God. And what fear he was causing. Satan today, like Goliath of old, is making more noise than perhaps ever before. And saints are folding up when they ought to be standing up because of the arrogance of our enemy. I see his measure. I see his might. I see his manner. I see his motive. What was his motive? To destroy the work of God. Look at it again in verse 10. The Bible says, I defy the armies of Israel this day. That is, I am against the people of God and the things of God and the work of God, as the devil has always been. He was a very sinister enemy. Look in verse 16, if you will. In verse 16, the Bible says, and the Philistine drew near morning and evening and presented himself 40 days. You know what 40 is in the Bible? 40 is the number of testing. Moses was in the wilderness for 40 years. Israel, when they wandered through the wilderness for 40 years, Christ was tempted of the devil, or fasted 40 days in the wilderness and was tempted. 40 in the Bible is the number of testing, the number of temptation, of trial. And here is Goliath, who pictures the devil, our enemy, who is testing, trying, sifting, fighting the people of God. And so the first thing I see is a vicious enemy. Second thing I see is a vicarious encounter. I want you to notice how the battle lines were drawn that day. Look, if you will, in verse 8. And he stood and cried unto the armies of Israel and said unto them, why are ye come out to set your battle in array? Am not I a Philistine, and ye servants to Saul? Now notice this, choose you a man for you. Not a group of men, just a man. One man, choose a man for you, and let him come down to me. And in verse 10, give me a man that we may fight together. One man was to fight for all. Not only, therefore, do I believe that Goliath of Gath is a picture of Satan, but I believe that David is a picture of our Savior. I believe here we have a prefiguring of the Lord Jesus Christ, who fought for us a vicarious encounter with Satan himself. Vicarious means in our place, one standing in the place of another. Here, a David stood for them all that day, just as the Lord Jesus went to bloody Calvary and stood for me and stood for you on that day, a vicarious encounter. Let me tell you why I believe that David pictures the Lord Jesus. He pictures the Lord Jesus so much in the Bible that sometimes in the Bible, Jesus is called David. Did you know that? And the Bible calls Jesus my servant David, because David is so much like, in many ways, his greater son, the Lord Jesus. Let me show you what I'm talking about. This young boy who went out to fight Goliath was the sanctified one. Go back to 1 Samuel chapter 16 now, and look, if you will, in verse 13. You see, something had happened to this young man. He had been anointed to be the king of Israel. He was just a lad. But you remember the story when the prophet Samuel was to come and anoint David's king. Saul was the king, but he wasn't the king that God had really wanted. Then Samuel took the horn of oil and anointed him, David, in the midst of his brethren, and the Spirit of the Lord came upon David from that day forward. David was anointed with oil, symbolizing the Holy Spirit, and the Holy Spirit came upon him and set him aside, and he wasn't an ordinary man. He was like our Lord, a sanctified man, though our Lord sanctified in such a greater way than even David. But not only was he the sanctified one, look, if you will, here in this 17th chapter, and you're going to find out that he was the sent one. Look in chapter 17, verse 17. And Jesse said unto David his son, take now for thy brethren an ephah of this parched corn and these 10 loaves, and run to the camp of thy brethren, sent by the Father with bread for the brethren. That's Jesus. Sent by the Father with bread for his brethren. I am the bread of life is the Lord Jesus. Jesus is pictured here, I think, perhaps in a shadow, perhaps only faintly. But I think as I look at these sacred pages, that every one of us, every time, every place we look, ought to find Jesus somewhere standing in the shadows. I believe the whole Bible, somehow, some way, is about the Lord Jesus. And I'd rather see him too much in the Bible than see him too little in the Bible. I want to tell you, David was that sanctified one. David was that sent one. David was that scorned one. Look, if you will, in verse 28. What happened when David got there? Did they receive him with love and gladness? And Eliab, his eldest brother, heard when he spake unto the men. And Eliab's anger was kindled against David, and he said, "Why camest thou down hither? And with whom hast thou left those few sheep in the wilderness? I know thy pride and the naughtiness of thine heart, for thou art come down that thou mightest see the battle." Now, what I want you to notice, the scorn with which his brother treated him when he came that day. He wasn't received lovingly and kindly. Continue to read. And David said, "What have I now done? Is there not a cause?" And he turned from him toward another and spake after the same manner. And the people answered him again after the former manner. What does that mean? It means that when young David came with a cause, with a mission for the Father and for the glory of God, he was scorned. He was ridiculed. He was looked down upon because the Lord Jesus is despised and rejected of men, a man of sorrows and acquainted with grief. He came unto his own, and his own received him not. Young David the sanctified one, young David, the sent one. Young David, the scorned one. But young David, the saving one. It was David that fought the battle that day. It was David that went against Goliath of Gath. And it was David that single-handedly won a battle. And that battle, ladies and gentlemen, was a battle for all of them. One man vicariously fought and won the battle for them all there that day. So that's the second thing I see. First of all, a vicious enemy. Secondly, a vicarious encounter. Thirdly, a victorious example. Because not only did the Lord Jesus, when he was here in the days of his flesh, win the battle against our arch enemy, the devil, but he gave us an example that we should walk in his steps. And as Jesus fought that battle so long ago, there is a continuing battle. In a sense, it's already won, and yet in a sense, it needs to be fought day by day. You say, that sounds like confusion. Well, we don't fight for victory. We fight from victory, but we fight anyway. The victory has been won at Calvary, and that's the reason that we can win it day by day, practically, right now. Now, I want you just to imagine the giant in your life. Is it lust? Is it envy? Is it materialism? Is it laziness? Is it fear? Is it greed? Is it hatred? Is it doubt? What is it? What is it that stands between you and God's will for your life? And the joy and the victory that God wants you to have? There's victory in Jesus. And there is a victorious example in this story so that you can live like a king. Are you ready? The three principles that are here. First of all, there is a principle of persistence. Any battle is going to be won by those who are persistent. I want you to look, if you will, in verse 32 of this chapter, chapter 17 and verse 32. And David said to Saul, "Let no man's heart fail because of him. Thy servant will go and fight with this Philistine." David purposed in his heart he would do it. And when he purposed in his heart, he was not deterred by anything. There was the dismay of others. Others were frightened. Look, if you will, in verse 11, chapter 17, verse 11. When Saul and all Israel heard those words of the Philistine, they were dismayed and greatly afraid. And look, if you will, in verse 24. And all the men of Israel, when they saw the man, fled from him, for they were sore afraid. Now, you know, fear is infectious. But David wasn't daunted by their fear. You see, in your battle, you're going to find that you're surrounded by a bunch of cowards, a bunch of weak-kneed people, a bunch of people who feel that it really cannot be done. And if you're not careful, their fear is going to infect you. And the marvelous thing about David is this, that he was persistent in the face of the dismay of others. The fear of man made Saul a coward. The fear of God made David a hero.
10: 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What an insightful example of the power of God working through us. And we'll hear the conclusion of this message coming up tomorrow. 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
1: Good without God? This is Ken Ham, heading up the ministry that's built a full-size Noah's Ark. For decades, Christianity has been declining in Europe. A few years ago, some researchers asked if morality was declining with the church, and their answer was, no, not really. But how did they find morality? You see, abortion and homosexuality were just labeled as traditionally offensive, while lying and stealing were labeled as immoral. The researchers found many Europeans accept abortion and homosexuality, but still think lying and stealing are wrong. So yes, morality has declined as more people have rejected God's word as the basis for right and wrong. It just depends on if you're using God's definitions.
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1: We have a capacity to love, to be kind toward others, whether they're kind to us or not. And oftentimes we'll be criticized, abused, falsely accused, whatever it might be. What is our response to be? Well, humanly speaking, we want to respond the way the world speaks, the way the world responds. But love, that is because I have God loving on the inside of me. It doesn't make any difference what someone says to us, about us, or does to us. We have the response, and we can respond in kindness.
2: Do you spend time on social media reading heated debates on topics of the day? Maybe you have been in one of those exchanges yourself, and it turned into a personal attack on your character. Well, we're glad you've joined us for In Touch, the teaching ministry of Dr. Charles Stanley. Today, we'll be in the 13th chapter of 1 Corinthians to hear how we can resist the urge to snap back by resting in the power of God's love. Let's listen in to Dr. Stanley's message.
1: Love will enable you and me to live a certain way that without love, we can't live that way. We can try to fake it out, but we can't live that way. Love empowers and enables us to live a certain way. When I think about it, you have one of two choices in life. You can walk around life full of anger, bitterness, resentment, hostility, and unforgiveness, just messed up and frustrated in life and unhappy and no peace, no joy, and just making it through life and getting up on Monday morning and thinking, well, I got another whole week to live. Or you can get up with the love of God flowing in your life and flowing through your life. You know what happens? It doesn't make any difference how anybody treats you. It doesn't make any difference what the weather's like. Nothing makes any real difference because the source of your joy, your happiness, and your love is flowing from within you. It has nothing to do with how people treat you on the outside. And so often, we think that we love in response to others. Love isn't just a response. Love is an action. Love is a choice that you and I make. And those of us who know Jesus Christ as our personal Savior, we have tapped into that inexhaustible, infinite resource of the love of Almighty God, which means that we have a capacity to love most people will never begin to understand in their whole lifetime. So, notice what Paul begins, how he begins in this fourth verse. He says, first of all, love will enable you and me to wait. That's what this means when he says, love is patient. That is, love will empower us. Love will enable you and me to wait on God's timing, to wait for God's purposes. Love enables us to wait. Then if you notice, he says, love enables us to be kind, to express kindness. That means that you and I have the capacity to be kind toward others, whether they're kind to us or not. And oftentimes we'll be criticized, abused, falsely accused, whatever it might be. What is our response to be? Well, humanly speaking, we want to respond the way the world speaks and the way the world responds. But love, that is because I have God loving on the inside of me. It doesn't make any difference what someone says to us, about us, or does to us. We have the response, and we can respond in kindness. Then he says, love is not jealous. That is, love will enable me to share. You see, if I know how to have a friend, I can share those friends with other people. When I'm jealous only because I don't want to lose you or I don't want to share you with someone else, then that is the kind of jealousy he says that you and I, who are his children, who are filled with his love, have the capacity and the power to share without fear. And of course, that is sharing wisely in the wisdom of God and in the confines of what he allows. Then you'll notice he says, we have the power, love enables us to have poise. And what is he saying? He says, we are not braggadocio and we're not arrogant. Love doesn't have to brag. You know why? Because love has such a relationship with God. When we're loving him and loving others, we have a relationship with him. He satisfies us. It doesn't make any difference what anybody else thinks, what they say, what they do. We're full of the love of God. We're experiencing something. We don't need anything on the outside to make us feel complete. So he says, love is poised. It has the power and the potential to stand quietly on the inside, no matter what's going on the outside. It isn't arrogant. It doesn't have to be the center of attention. It does not have to do all the talking. Then if you'll notice, he says, it does not act unbecomingly, or love is polite. Love has the power. Love enables us to be well-mannered and to be polite and to be careful no matter what's going on around us and no matter who it is, because we're the sons and daughters of God. And he says, by this all men shall know that you're my disciples, that you have love one toward another. How does love act? Love acts politely. Love acts in a manner that is well-mannered. Then he says, love, listen to this, love does not seek its own. What is he saying? Love surrenders its rights. You know why? Because love never loses. You can't ever lose loving. Then he says, if you'll notice, he says that it is not provoked. That is, love enables me to have a quiet spirit no matter what. Now, when you and I learn to love, people can say all kinds of things and we can just stand and listen to them and smile and say, thank you very much. Sorry you don't understand, or I understand how you feel, what you're saying. Or if they accuse us, here you are a Christian, you this and you that, just let it go by. Now, we have to learn to love. We certainly do have to learn to love. But we can respond in the proper fashion. We don't have to be, as he says, easily provoked. And if we're easily provoked and touchy, it's because we are wrapped up in ourselves. He says, but those of us who understand the love of God, they experience that. Let them say what they want to say. Do what they want to do. We don't have to defend ourselves. We can just love them in return no matter what. Then he says, this love that we're speaking of here, he says, it does not seek its own, it's not provoked, it does not take into account a wrong suffered. Now listen very carefully. Did you know that one of the primary problems in people's relationships is an unforgiving spirit? You know what Paul says in this passage? When he speaks here of does not take into account wrong suffered, here's what he's saying. That love enables me to forgive. It empowers me to forgive no matter what. Think about this. An unforgiving spirit is a spirit of bondage. An unforgiving spirit is a spirit of imprisonment, because you cannot keep score without being imprisoned by what's on the scoreboard. And God does not intend for us to act that way. Let me ask you a question. How many sins have you ever committed that God has not forgiven you for? Not a one. Well, let me ask you this. What right do you and I have? Is it even fitting to you and me as believers, followers of Jesus Christ, that we are such that we can't forgive someone for something that God has forgiven them for? If a person is a believer, they live in the forgiveness of God. Now, he'll bring about discipline to remind them of what they've done and correct their conduct and their actions, a sense of direction. But forgiveness is no choice on my part. Forgiveness is just a part of being a believer, forgiving. The unbeliever has a real difficult time with this. But for the child of God, we have God's love on the inside of us flowing through us. He enables us. That's the power of love. Probably 95% of the people who have problems in their relationships, if not more, have problems with an unforgiving spirit. They just can't forgive. But Paul says, love enables you and me. If you've got a scoreboard, love enables us to erase it. On what basis? He says, when he pardoned us from all sin, past, present, and future, the crucifixion took care of. He says it keeps no score of wrongs, no matter what it may be. Forgiveness is the only way godly people can live, no matter what. Do you have the capacity to do it than your own self? No. But there's somebody inside of you who's willing to let that love flow through you no matter what. And you see, if you have an unforgiving spirit, you're a prisoner. And it's amazing to me how people hate and have animosity and bitterness and resentment and hostility and all these things going on inside of them. And they think that that's legitimate. It may be legitimate from their perspective, but what it's doing, it's poisoned their whole system. A person who's living with an unforgiving spirit is a person who's living in poison. And what's happening is that poison has absolutely saturated everything from their mind, the top of their head, to the bottom of their toes. This poison is dripping out. And you know what will happen? When a person is like that, you don't have to be around them very long before what happens. They begin to pour it out. And so he says, love does not take into account wrong suffered. He says, likewise, Love doesn't rejoice in unrighteousness, but rejoices with the truth. We do hate evil and injustice. We're supposed to hate that kind of thing, the thing that sin does. Not hate the one who is committing the injustice, but hate the evil itself. For example, in spite of everything we see on the outside, the real truth is this. Every single person God's ever created has within them the capacity to become something. But so often, the way they grow up, so often the way they're treated, so often the what they learn and what they have not learned, what they've been exposed to, what they've not been exposed to, all of that is a part of this poisonous system that has caused them to be so corrupted in their morality, so corrupted in their view of life, that they want to destroy someone else. But deep down inside of that, there is somebody. And let me ask you a question. Why is it that you and I have not committed these atrocious crimes? Because by the grace of God, the goodness of God, the love of God, and by things you and I don't understand, we didn't grow up in that kind of a situation. Somebody taught us better. We learned better. We had parents or one parent or maybe didn't have any parents around us, but somehow we received enough truth, got enough of the right influence. We don't participate in that. But there are people out there, that's all they've ever known is grab, stab, climb, beat, shove, push, get it, no matter what. Does that mean they don't have the capacity to love? It means that it's been so covered up for so long, it may appear they have no capacity, but God created them with the same capacity that you and I have naturally. Then when we find the Lord Jesus Christ as our Savior, then we know how to love someone. But the most unlovable person is worth saving no matter what. And the reason I know that is because when he said, "For God so loved the world, he gave his only begotten Son, that whosoever believes in him," the most unlovable, despicable kind of person. God loves every single person equally. Does he treat us all alike? No. Will he save anybody? Yes. God does not have any kind of slates, scoreboards he's keeping on anybody. He just loves us. And you know what? He wants us to love the same way. And he says, it rejoices in the truth. Love wants to know the truth about itself. You see, when you and I are loving, we want to know the truth about us as well as other people, because we want to become the persons God wants us to be. Then he says, love bears all things. Now, what does that mean? That word really means to cover things. Love, the love of God within me, empowers and enables me to hear bad things about people and keep it to myself. Covers a multitude of sins. You see, if you're the kind of person who gets to the telephone just as soon as you hear something bad, that's not loving. When he says love covers a multitude of sins, it means no matter what's bad in your life, I don't want to just share that with the world. I want to help you deal with it if I can. I may not be able to do anything but keep my mouth shut. Love covers a multitude of sins. If I love someone, I'm looking out for their happiness, their security, and their well-being. Now, their well-being may cause me to go to that person and say, this is not right, and you need to correct this, and I'm willing to help you if I possibly can. Because you see, I want you to become the godly person God wants you to be, and I'm willing to help you build those characteristics in your life that God wants so that you can become the person you want to be. But being openly critical, gossiping, caustic criticism, none of that has to do with love. But it also does mean to be willing to bear someone else's burden. Move over to Galatians chapter 5. You recall in this passage, when Paul is talking about people making mistakes and stumbling in their life in the earlier part, then he says in the 6th chapter, and he says in verse 1, "Brethren, even if a man or a woman's caught in any trespass, you who are spiritual, restore such a one in the spirit of gentleness, each one looking to yourself, lest you too be tempted. Bear one another's burdens and thus fulfill the law of Christ." Now, what's the law of Christ? Remember what he said? He said, all the law and the prophets hang on this. Thou shalt love the Lord thy God with all thy heart, mind, soul, strength, and thy neighbors yourself. He says, now we're to bear each other's burdens, and when you and I are willing to get up under somebody else's load, it may be an emotional load, it may be something in their finances and their job, it doesn't make a difference what it is. He says, love is reaching beyond itself, willing to bear, to help, to cover if necessary, willing to protect, willing to get up under that load and share that load with someone else. Then he says, it bears all things, it believes all things. Does that mean that love, that if we are loving people, that we're just gullible, we believe everything we hear? No. Here's what it means. Love enables me to believe the best about someone no matter what. That's what love does. You see, love isn't suspicious, always looking for some reason to criticize. Then if you'll notice, he says that love hopes all things. That means simply this, that love enables me to hope for the best in you no matter what's going on. When somebody loves us and we know that they love us and we feel their love and we're experiencing their love, you know what? It doesn't make any difference how bad, how difficult, how deep, how dark, how dingy it may be. There's something that stimulates hope and invigorates and brings to birth hope in our life when we feel loved by someone else. He says, love hopes all things. And then he says, love endures all things. What does he mean? Simply this, that when you and I love, there is a strength. Listen to this. There is a strength. There is a power. There is an energy. There is a source of strength within us that flows through us, that enables us to bear up and to bear and to receive and to go through the troubles, the trials, the heartaches. You know what happens? Somehow he keeps us steady. The truth is, when the love of God is flowing in your life and mine, we're tapped into this inexhaustible resource, and God's love can flow through us. And what's happening? We're not settled on ourselves. We're thinking about other people. And so we endure by the strength that God gives. It is the love within us that enables us to endure. And then he concludes this part of this passage by simply saying in verse 8, listen, love never fails. That is, love is unending. When you and I have the love of God within our hearts, let me ask you, when is it going to run out? It's not going to ever run out. Here's what it means ultimately. That no matter what's going on and how long it goes on, no matter what troubles us and trials and heartaches we face, no matter what people say, what they do to us, he says, the proper response is always love. That never fails. It never fails. You see, because if my response to difficulty and hardship and trial, abuse, or whatever it may be, if my response is always to love the other person, here's what that means. Watch this now. That means that no matter what they do, I'm still a free man because I don't allow them to imprison me with my bitterness and resentment and anger and hostility and unforgiving spirit. And if I should ask you, do you want to be free or in prison? Everybody wants to be free. And my friend, if you want to be free, the love of God must flow in your heart. And where does it begin? This is where it begins. It begins with you placing your trust in Christ as your personal Savior and having your sins forgiven. And when you trust Jesus Christ as your personal Savior, and what you're saying is, I do believe that what He did at the cross atoned for my sin, paid my sin debt in full, and I receive Him as my personal Savior for the forgiveness of my sins, then the love of God begins to flow in your life. Because the Spirit of God comes to take up abode, and He begins to flow, and He will allow that love to flow in your life. You know what happens? All of life begins to change. You have the capacity now to walk in the freedom that only love can provide. Where love is missing, there is no freedom. Where love is present, there is an awesome power within you to walk above what life may throw at you. And I believe that He wants us all to be walking fountains of love, His love flowing, overflowing in us and through us to other people who are hurting all around us. And somehow, when I'm giving myself away to someone else, I'm not thinking about me. And when I've given myself away to someone else, the love of God is so flowing through us that we don't feel like we've given away, because the love of God is continually replenishing all that we give. Love is the eternal gift of God that keeps us the free children of God, which brings Him the glory that He's seeking.
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2: 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How do you let go of bitterness? It begins with Christ and continues with Christ. Here's a moment with Charles Stanley.
1: How do you want to live? You want to wake up in the mornings imprisoned by bitterness, hatred, resentment, hostility, anger, having a pity party, being depressed? Do you want to wake up in the mornings with an unforgiving spirit, hating to see the day start? Or do you want to wake up free and allowing the love of God to spill out on all the people around you? It is a choice you make, and it begins with Christ, and it continues through a daily surrender of yourself to the Holy Spirit within you, submitting to His will and His way. And when you and I do that, you know what He does? He just opens the faucet of love all the way and lets us enjoy what life's all about. Father, we thank You today for the fact that Your love knows no limitations and that You have loved us with a love that is eternal, complete, fulfilling, satisfying. I think about, Father, so many people who are imprisoned by bitterness and resentment over the things that have happened in the past in their life, and somehow they cannot let it go. Would You just enable them to see today that to trust the Lord Jesus as Savior will empower them to let go of the past and begin to live in the present and the wonderful future that You have for every child of Yours. But we ask it in Jesus' name. Amen.
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5: They often give you one when you check into some sprawling motel complex or big theme park or large convention facility. It's a map of the place. And for the directionally challenged, like me, there's one important thing I look for in that map. It's that X and those very helpful words, you are here. See, you're not helping me very much by just giving me a drawing of where everything is. In order for me to use that to get where I want to go, I need that one fundamental piece of information. Where am I right now? Well, I'm Ron Hutchcraft, and I want to have a word with you today about a real God wants the real you. It is important to know exactly where you are when you're trying to get to a destination and when you're trying to get to God especially. In fact, the failure to talk to God about where you really are may explain why he seems a little farther away than he once did, a little less real than he once did. Hebrews 4:16 is God's powerful invitation to come boldly to his throne of grace so that we may receive mercy and find grace to help us in our time of need. The verses that precede this promise of God's total availability have to do with our total honesty. Hebrews 4, beginning of verse 12, our word for today from the Word of God, and begins by saying that God's Word is sharper than any double-edged sword. In other words, it opens up our soul surgically and exposes what's really inside. Verse 13 goes on to say, nothing in all creation is hidden from God's sight. Everything is uncovered and laid bare before the eyes of him to whom we must give account. So you might as well come to God totally unmasked, because there's nothing he doesn't know about you. Now, if you talk to him about how you're honestly feeling, he's not going to say, oh, you're kidding? Really? I didn't know that. No, it's understandable why you might not tell other people how you're really feeling. They might think less of you. But God already knows. And there's nothing you can do to make God love you more or love you less. In fact, these words go on to remind us, we do not have a high priest who is unable to sympathize with our weaknesses. We have one who has been tempted in every way, just as we are, yet without sin. Let us then approach the throne of grace with confidence. Why? Because God already knows all about us, and because we are coming to the Father through a Savior who has felt all the feelings of being human. You might say, well, God already knows. Why do I need to tell him? So you can open up that part of your heart and your life to his cleansing and his restoring and his healing. He only goes where he's invited. Maybe you've been saying, well, God doesn't seem real to me right now. Well, maybe he's saying the same thing to you. You're coming to him all religious and all together and all dressed up. If God doesn't seem real to you, maybe it's because you're not being real with him. You aren't starting where you really are. You come as you think you're supposed to be. Tell it all to your Lord. Tell him where you're hurting. Tell him where you're afraid. Tell him where you're doubting. Tell him where you're giving up, where you're angry, where you can't forgive, where you can't fight anymore, where you're desperate for love. Tell him when you're spiritually flat. See, he already knows, but he's waiting for you to open up that part of you so he can bring in his mercy and his grace and his love. Your spiritual drifting, your distance from God, your unnecessary pain, maybe because you've been coming to God without the real you. You need to get your map out and mark where you are right now. And then your Lord will take you from there to where you need to be. When Jesus says, if you will open the door, I will come in, he invites us to come just as we are, with a lifetime of sin and doubt that he died to pay for on a cross, and then prove that he could give us eternal life by walking out of his grave under his own power. If you've never begun a relationship with him, let today be the day. You want to know how? Check out our website, anewstory.com. There's an old hymn that expresses this very well. The only way to come to him, it says, just as I am, without one plea, but that thy blood was shed for me, and that thou bidst me come to thee. O Lamb of God, I come.
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0: God loves us so much that He sent His only Son into the world to save us. 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
1: We have to remember, beloved, that guilt is real, and it's defined not by what we want, it's not defined by what we feel, it's not defined by what is legal in the state, it's defined by the law of God.
2: Every human faces the problem of guilt because we, through Adam, have transgressed God's law. 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
1: Today we're going to consider one of the most serious difficulties that any of us has to face in our Christian lives. The difficulty is one that is universal, and it's one that has the power to be debilitating and paralyzing to our personal growth. And I'm speaking, of course, of the problem of guilt. Now, when Paul gives his exposition of the gospel in his epistle to the Romans, he talks about the universality of human sinfulness. And in chapter 3 of Romans, in verse 19, he makes this comment. Now we know that whatever the law says, it says to those who are under the law, that every mouth may be stopped and all the world may become guilty before God. Therefore, by the deeds of the law, no flesh will be justified in His sight, for by the law is the knowledge of sin. So Paul says, whatever the law says, it says to all who are under the law, and in a certain sense, all of us are under the law of God. So everything that the law says, it says to all of us. And what it says to us is that when we stand before the judgment seat of God, every mouth will be quiet. Every mouth will be stopped because under the judgment of the law of God, the whole world is guilty. Now, many times I'm engaged in intellectual discussions with people doing the task of apologetics and trying to answer their objections to the truth claims of Christianity. And I've noticed on such occasions that if you answer one objection to the Christian faith to their satisfaction, before they take a breath, they'll raise another objection. And if you answer that objection to their satisfaction again, here comes the third one and a fourth one, and it gets to be almost an endless chasing of somebody around a circle. And frequently what I will do in circumstances like that, after I've tried to answer these questions, I'll stop this game and look the person in the eye and say, here's my question for you. What do you do with your guilt? What do you do with your guilt? Now, I don't ask them, do you have guilt? I assume that they have guilt and that they know that they have guilt. And it's an amazing thing to see how people stop in their tracks when you ask them a direct question like that and begin to stutter and stumble as they grope for an answer to the question. Because if there's any place where the unbeliever is vulnerable and exposed, it is at that point. Because even though they may seek to deny the reality of their guilt, they know that they are walking through this world with unresolved guilt. Several years ago, I had a friend who was a psychiatrist, and very seriously, he came to me on one occasion and asked me to come to work for him. And I said, "You must be joking. I don't know the first thing about psychiatry, and I'm certainly not qualified or capable to work in your office dealing with people who are in therapy." And he says, "Oh, but you are." And I said, "Why is that?" He said, "Because the vast majority of the problems that I have to deal with as a psychiatrist are all bound up with guilt. Guilt and its consequences, guilt that is paralyzing, guilt that is unresolved." And he said, "Most of the people I see don't need a psychiatrist, they need a priest. They need to understand how to unlock this problem of guilt." Well, the first thing I want us to understand about guilt is that guilt is objective. What I mean by that is that guilt has nothing to do in the final analysis with our feelings or our subjective responses to situation. Guilt ultimately is defined strictly in objective categories. What I mean by that is this: guilt is incurred when the law of God is broken. We define sin historically as any want of conformity to or transgression of the law of God. And when we break the law of God, either by failing to do what the law requires or actually doing what the law prohibits, at that moment we incur guilt. And guilt is the breaking of the law of God, and God as our judge determines that when we have transgressed his commandments, we have thereupon come to a status of guilt. Now, I mention this business of guilt's being objective because there's so much confusion in our culture about the nature of guilt. We tend to associate guilt with guilt feelings. So we need to distinguish between guilt as objective and guilt feelings, which are subjective. That is, feelings about guilt have to do with our personal subjective attitudes and responses to actual violations of the law of God. Now, when we talk about guilt's being objective, we're talking about its being defined strictly in terms of breaking the law. And the first thing we have to understand about that is that the law that defines guilt in the final analysis is not the civil law, not the customs and mores of a given social order, but moral guilt in the final analysis is defined by the breaking of God's law. Now, why is that so important to understand? Well, because human laws, the laws of our society, the laws that we call the civic order of our culture, don't always agree or correspond to the law of God. That is, there are many things that the civil law may allow or permit that God will not permit. It's also true that you may sometimes be obeying the law of God and in so doing disobeying the civil magistrate. And in the eyes of the civil magistrate, you may be adjudged to be guilty, whereas in the eyes of God, you may be declared to be innocent. We remember in the New Testament, for example, when the authorities of the Jewish nation prohibited the apostles from preaching the gospel. And Peter asked the question, should we obey God or men? And they said, we cannot obey this civil magistrate because if we do, we will incur guilt before God because he's commanded us to do these things. And we remember when Stephen provoked the outrage of his enemies, and in a kangaroo court, he was suddenly found guilty and was stoned to death. And even while he was being killed, he had the vision of heaven open before him, and he saw Christ standing there in heaven as his defense attorney, pleading his case before God. And so the earthly court found Stephen guilty, while the heavenly court found Stephen innocent. So we understand that there can be these conflicts. But it's the other side of that coin that we need to be very, very careful of. And that is when the civil law allows us to do things that God does not permit. Now, I think people in America need to realize that we have gone through a powerful revolution in our history. The cultural historians have told us that the most radical revolution in American history did not take place in 1776, but it took place in the 20th century, chiefly in the decade of the 60s, where the revolution of the 60s was a revolt against established values, established customs, against the established order. And with it came the sexual revolution, the feminist movement, the gay rights movement, the free speech movement, and so on. These were attempts of a new generation to create a new society, a great society, a new order. And in many respects, it was successful. And those who are old enough to remember the culture before 1960 sometimes still remain somewhat dazed and confused about what has happened in our own country. And we experience life now as people who are from the old order and are now forced to accustom ourselves to a new order in which there's great miscommunication between those two orders. And we're engaged in a cultural war. Now, in many respects, that revolution was an ethical and moral revolution in the 60s. And it had some very strange dimensions to it. In the youth culture, in the university campuses in the 60s, with the advent of the drug culture and the advice of Timothy Leary for young people to turn on and to drop out and so on, and we had the hippie generation and all of that, there were two famous slogans that emerged in our culture. The first was, everybody has the right to do his own thing. Now listen to that for a moment. Everyone has the right to do their own thing. That salutes a philosophy of moral relativism and pure subjectivism, saying, I have the right morally to do what I want to do. If I want to be engaged in premarital sexual behavior or extramarital sexual behavior, that's certainly not the government's business. It's nobody's business. The government has no right to invade the bedroom. This is a matter of personal and private preference for me. It's subjective. It's relative. And we witnessed the impact of that kind of thinking in the trauma of 1998, going into 1999, with the impeachment process of the President of the United States, where the nation was very much divided over the question of distinguishing between the president's personal moral behavior and his political behavior as the chief executive officer of the land. Because the second slogan of the 60s was that cry and call of the young people under 30, and remember they said we can't trust anybody over 30, the so-called generation gap that was spoken of at that time, called the older generation to tell it like it is. Tell it like it is. Now, the phrase, tell it like it is a call to objective truth. And you see the tension here. On the one hand, the young people were saying, we want to do our own thing. We want to live on a subjectivistic basis, but we want you to tell it like it is to conform to some kind of objective standard of truth. Now, if we analyze that carefully, we discover that what happened in that decade of the 60s and into the 70s was a radical disjunction between what we call personal ethics and social ethics. The same group of people who were marching in behalf of social justice with respect to civil rights and had a deep passion to make sure that human rights were protected in the land and were opposed to the violence and the bloodshed in the Vietnamese War and so on, and protested against war and the violation of human rights around the world, having a high sense of social morality, were the same ones that were living in communes, getting high on drugs, and involved in promiscuous, unbridled sexual behavior. So that there was this disjunction between personal morality and social or public morality. In a sense, what happened was sin was now reduced to institutional behavior, not personal behavior. And personal immorality was rationalized on the basis of people having the right or the freedom to express themselves however they wanted to. Now, we're living on the other side of that revolution. So today, we encounter all kinds of confusion about the matter of guilt. The pain of guilt feeling is a marvelous curative thing. Imagine what would happen to us as human beings if our physical bodies suddenly lost the capacity to feel pain. We would never be alerted to the presence of an invasive disease that could be life-threatening. As uncomfortable as the pain is, it is a warning sign, an alert to us that something is wrong. Think back in your own life and how you have dealt with guilt. How if you commit a sin once, you may be overwhelmed with sickness in the pit of your stomach, a sense of personal revulsion because of what you have done. You're sick about it, literally, because the weight of your guilt feelings is so enormous. But then you do it again. And the second time, it's not quite as uncomfortable. Then you do it a third time, and a fourth time, and a fifth time, and a sixth time, and pretty soon you can cruise along in this behavioral pattern without any feelings of guilt whatsoever. You have acquired the status that Jeremiah described when he spoke to the hard-heartedness of the people of Israel, when he said to them, because of their repeated transgressions of the law of God, you have acquired the forehead of the harlot. That is, you have lost your ability to blush. You have become recalcitrant. You've become calloused so that now you can violate the law of God and not think anything of it. And there is where the absence of guilt feelings becomes a license to continue to sin and to sin with the assumption that you can do so with impunity. For every sinful action there is under heaven, somebody has brought forth a carefully crafted, rational defense for it, an attempt to justify it. That's why we have a problem with this conflict between guilt and guilt feelings. We can desensitize our consciences. And remember, conscience is crucial here. Scripture speaks about conscience as that inner voice within us, that voice that either accuses us or excuses us for the behavioral things that we do. However, it wasn't God who said, "Let your conscience be your guide." It was Jiminy Cricket. And we have to be careful about adhering to what I call Jiminy Cricket theology. Now, our conscience should be our guides in some things. That is, if our consciences are duly informed by the Word of God, then we ought to be following our conscience. But the conscience, as Scripture says, can be seared. It can be twisted. It can be distorted. And the conscience can actually excuse us for the very thing that God accuses us of doing. We think of David. I can't for the life of me imagine that King David, who elsewhere was defined and described as a man after God's own heart, who wrote so many of the magnificent Psalms, here was a man whose soul was aflame with passion for the things of God. And he got engaged in adultery. And because of his involvement in that adultery, he then used the power of his political office to have his lover's husband sent to the front lines where conveniently he would be killed and removed as an obstacle for David's desire so that he could take Bathsheba to himself. I can't believe that David went through that process without the pangs of guilt haunting him. And yet even this one who was so familiar with the law of God managed to silence those internal voices so that when Nathan the prophet came to him to confront him with his behavior, and Nathan told the parable in order to get David's attention, David didn't recognize himself in the parable. And David expressed his outrage, his moral outrage, at the behavior of the villain in the parable. And he said, "Where is this man? Not in my kingdom will I tolerate that," until Nathan looked at David and said, "Thou art the man." Then the house of David collapsed on his head. Because suddenly, through the power of the Holy Ghost, David was brought face to face with the reality of his guilt. And he was devastated. Fortunately for David, there was still a sensitivity in his soul to the things of God, so that when God the Holy Spirit touched him with the conviction of his sin, now David restored a proper relationship between his guilt feelings and the reality of his guilt. The objective and the subjective came together. But for most of us, that's rare. We have all kinds of subjective techniques to hide our guilt, to conceal our guilt, to deny our guilt. But we have to remember, beloved, that guilt is real, and it's defined not by what we want, it's not defined by what we feel, it's not defined by what is legal in the state, it's defined by the law of God.

4343. We'll also send you the series on DVD, and let me thank you for your donation in support of this program. 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I hope you'll make plans to join us here on Renewing Your Mind.

0: A teacher in a Christian school asked her students why they believed in Jesus and the Bible. After a period of silence, one child finally said, "I was raised that way." Another, "Because my parents and church told me it was true." No one could give a solid answer. That might explain why so many young people walk away from their faith after high school. Secondhand faith is not enough. Kids must be taught basic apologetics, because if they don't know why they believe, they may not believe for long. A message from The Cornerstone.
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2: Hi, I'm Johnny Erickson Tata, and recently while reading 2 Chronicles, I stumbled upon a puzzling verse. In chapter 32, it says, "After all that Hezekiah had so faithfully done, Sennacherib, king of Assyria, came and invaded Judah." Hezekiah was a good and generous king. He diligently worked to purify the temple and, quote, did what was right before the Lord. So you would expect this verse to read, "After all that Hezekiah had so faithfully done, he lived happily ever after." Now the reality is, hardships followed. His town faced invasion. Yet rather than become disheartened, Hezekiah encouraged his people. "Be strong and courageous," he said. "With us is the Lord our God, to help us and to fight our battles." Friend, as a Christian, you'll face troubles, but do not lose faith. Take heart in the words of Hezekiah, and remember, the Lord is your help, and he fights your battles.
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5: What the Lord, I think, wants us to understand is if we want stability in our life, we have to have that coming from him. And where I wrestled so deeply is I know God is good, but like I said before, I would get confused. Why aren't you being good to me in this? And so I would make all these suggestions to God. "God, here's what I think a good God should do. You like do this and do that and do this and do that." The problem is that I can't possibly know what a good God should do.
6: That's Lisa Turkhurst, and she's with us today on Focus on the Family with Jim Daly as we explore the idea of trust and what to do when trust is broken. I'm John Fuller.
4: John, I've talked a lot about being made for relationship. You know, I believe that's core to what God has done with humanity. He made us for a relationship with him, first and foremost, and then with each other. It's one of the reasons, you know, as we climbed out of that whole COVID thing, we got back in the office here at Focus rather quickly, because I just felt we're wired to be together and to work together and certainly have our home life together. But I it just didn't make sense to me to get cooped up in a house, isolated. I don't know that that is healthy spiritually or emotionally. And that's part of the battle we have in a bigger context for us to be wired for relationship. What do we do? It means we're probably going to be wounded. Things will shatter our lives. But it is part of the process. And then how do we learn from that? How do we pick up those pieces and keep moving forward? I'm looking forward to our discussion today with a great guest.
6: Yeah. Lisa Turkhurst knows all too well the painful journey through broken trust. And she's going to share her story and what she's learned on that path to healing. Lisa's been a guest here a number of times. She's always popular when she comes. And you're about to
4: always.

0: popular.
1: Yes. She's the president of Proverbs 31 Ministries, and she's encouraged millions of women to find strength in their faith and their relationships. She's written a number of books, and today we're talking about one of her latest called I Want to Trust You, But I Don't.
0: Lisa, I think you speak so effectively to women particularly, but men too, because you are so vulnerable. You know, and it's one of the things we miss in Christian leadership is, guess what? We are not perfect. And it shouldn't shock anybody. And yet we try to put that on display, that somehow we've got it all together. And certainly you've experienced some things in the recent past that have decimated that illusion of perfection, but you've managed it with such grace and straightforwardness that it's been actually quite encouraging to me just to watch and to hear you. So welcome.
2: Thank you. Well, those are such kind words. I appreciate it so much. And I think to some extent, you know, people say you're so brave, you know, to share your story. And maybe it does take courage to share my story. But also, I'm not sure I really had a choice because, you know, I was going to walk through the death of my marriage. And to me, it really was a death. And so, you know, it wasn't going to really be possible for me to keep it secret. And unfortunately, you know, sometimes the Christian media is interested in stories that, you know, have a little scandal to it or whatever, you know. And so I knew that my divorce was going to become very public. And so I had a choice. I could either get ahead of it and tell it with truth and grace and with the amount of, you know, emotional angst that was present with this whole thing, or I could let the rumor mill tell my story. And so I chose to be the one to use my voice to share it.
0: I think, again, the topics that you're hitting, this idea of trust, we have something called Hope Restored. It's a marriage intensive. That's one of the core values that they're teaching these wounded couples to reinitiate and reengage and rebuild the trust in their relationship. It seems to be one of the core issues in the breakdown of marriage, that one spouse doesn't trust the other or both of them don't trust each other. Speak to what you experienced in your first marriage, what was happening that eroded that trust. And I think a lot of women and some men too are going to identify with, that's what I have felt like.
2: Mm-hmm. Well, trust is the oxygen of all human relationships. So you starve a relationship of trust and you will starve it of vibrancy and potentially you'll starve it of life. And it's impossible to repair trust that keeps getting broken. And that was the pattern that I saw in my marriage. And it was devastating. At first, I think as a Christian woman, I wanted to believe the best so much that I intentionally tidied up things in my mind that I was seeing with my eyes so that, you know, it wouldn't be true. I just didn't want what I was seeing to be true. I didn't want my husband to be having an affair. I didn't want my husband to be struggling with substance abuse. I didn't want my family to fall apart. And so I think sometimes you can overlook red flags, and I'll own it. I think sometimes a red flag has to be like burning down to the ground before I tilt my head and go, huh, I guess that was a little red, wasn't it? You know? And so I...
0: Let me ask you, and certainly continue with that, but it just strikes me that so many of us could say, well, it's better to err on the side of trusting than to err on the side of suspicion all the time. And I would think our personalities might play into this as well. Again, whether you're a woman or a man, but, you know, speak to that because it sounded like you were a trusting spouse and then it actually ensnared you. It caught you.
2: Yes, it absolutely did. And I think there's a big difference between wise trust and blind trust. You know, as I studied the scriptures, because I was really struggling, like, shouldn't my trust be unconditional? And I discovered, no, trust should be very conditional, you know, based on the choices of the other person. And sometimes distrust is the wisest choice to make. You know, look, we all make mistakes, and that's what grace is for. And, you know, I make mistakes, you make mistakes. But there's a big difference between a mistake where someone breaks your trust and it was a mistake that they broke it and they repent for it and, you know, they say they're sorry and then they commit to not doing that again. and they also want to walk through the repair process. There's a big difference between that I just described, a mistake, and a repeated pattern of behavior that continues to go on where there isn't lasting repentance. Sometimes you can have temporary repentance, but I mean lasting repentance to the point where the other person is willing and capable of making the necessary changes so trust doesn't continue to get broken, but also that they have the humility to repair the rips in the trust that are there.
0: That's good. And we're going to cover so much material this time, and if you're willing to stay for another day, and we'll also get a little deeper into your experience and where you're at today. Let me mention one of the things you talked about was a brain scan that you did with Dr. Amen. I know of Dr. Amen, and I know some of the work that he does, but describe the physiological impact of emotional trauma.
2: Yeah. Well, so I wanted to better understand the impact because long after that initial finding out of, you know, his infidelity and walking through very long process, 10 years to try to work on this, repair this, renewed my vows at one point, you know, all of this, I just knew that the impact had been great. And so I wanted to know exactly what that was. So yes, I went and had my brain scanned. And I'll never forget, it wasn't just a scan either, by the way. You have to do so many cognitive tests and, you know, they're measuring a lot of things and doing several scans. But when he finally put up the results of my scan, he showed on one side the results of a healthy brain, and on the other side, he showed me a picture of my brain. And what I saw were four lit up spots on my brain. Those are four anxiety centers that stayed lit up whether I was at rest or whether I was active.
0: So they were on overdrive.
2: They were on overdrive.
0: Yeah.
2: And he pointed out these four anxiety centers and showed how they form a diamond, and he called it the trauma diamond. And it's a direct result of the betrayal that I walked through. And then he started to describe for me, okay, when this is lit up and it's not calming down, this one right here, this is indicative of PTSD. This one over here, it's indicative of catastrophic thinking. This one down here means that you may have a hard time with people's facial expressions or even cues because you're always worried, what's their hidden agenda here? It's like I'm misreading those. I didn't used to. Like I could look at you and go, yeah, he's telling the truth, you know. But now, you know, because this is always lit up, there's consequences.
0: Right.
2: And I remember standing there looking at that and seeing how my brain has been altered. There are physical ramifications for emotional abuse. And I'll never hesitate again to say emotional abuse.
0: Yeah.
2: Whereas before, I was always really scared of that phraseology because it felt like I just didn't have proof. Now, I want to say to anybody listening today, you don't have to go get your brain scanned. I've just described some pretty telltale signs of this kind of emotional trauma. Mm-hmm. And I just want to encourage you that it's not hopeless. And you're not helpless, you know, and that's one of the reasons why I wrote this book.
0: Well,
2: I want to trust you, but I don't.
0: Yeah, and in fact, that's part of the discussion is where hope comes in, where the Lord comes in, and your reliance upon Him. And again, we're going to uncover a lot of that, but let's move to the idea of hope and trusting another person. What happens when you give up on hope? Because I'm sure you experienced that.
2: Mm-hmm.
0: And it's a big thing. Hope carries you through so much. Mm-hmm. That you are hopeful that there is a light at the end of the tunnel, even in terrible circumstances. I experienced that as an orphan, you know, thinking, okay, tomorrow's got to be better.
2: Yeah.
0: And that's hope.
2: It is. Hope is amazing. Hope is also one of the most brutal risks that a person can take, because to dare to hope is to look forward to something that, if your experience has told you over and over and over and over that it's not probably going to go the way that you want it to go, then it starts to feel scary to even hope. It used to be, I truly, before this happened, I was always like, worst case scenarios never happen. And so I used that thought process to better manage whatever I was facing. So I remember telling myself, you know, you can look at this and chances are it's not going to be worst case scenario. It's not going to be best case scenario. It's going to land somewhere in the middle. And I used that to manage my hope for my future. But I think when I went through so many repeated things in my first marriage where worst case scenarios did absolutely happen, and I think that can really start to mess with you. So I wrote in the book about quietly quitting on hope, and here's how it would play out for me. I would say the right answer. Mm-hmm. Like, I would say, yes, you know, I think things are going to get better. Yes, you know, I think I'm going to be okay. But inside my heart, I didn't believe it. And I was already trying to put things in place, like safeguards, walls, hesitancies in connecting with people so that I could try to stay a little bit better in control. I didn't want to risk hope. I wanted to just know, like, I could say it with my mouth that I hoped for things, but inside my heart, I was already doing the work to manage because I didn't really think that I should hope for that.
0: Let me ask you, you mentioned in the book this concept of discernment or trigger, and I think it's really brilliant. You had two similar scenarios that happened involving a rushed goodbye and a suitcase. So explain that analogy, which I so appreciate the way you bring in these observations of regular life into a spiritual context. You do that very well.
2: Well, thank you. There were many times when my ex-husband would suddenly announce he was going somewhere, and you know, it would catch me off guard. And he would pack his suitcase and he would go. And you know, he would say, like, I have a business meeting that I suddenly got called into, which felt odd, and it always made me uncomfortable. And then once I found out about the infidelity, which continued on even after, you know, it was communicated to me that it had stopped. And so anytime I saw that suitcase coming out, anytime that it was like a quick announcement that he was going somewhere and it was rolled away from me quickly, it was so alarming and triggering. And it usually meant that something wasn't right. So here we are years later, fast forward, and it took me a very long time after my divorce to even consider dating. But eventually, I met a wonderful man, and spoiler alert, I am married to him today.
0: And I met him, and he's a wonderful man.
2: He is. Yeah. His name is Chaz.
0: Great name, too.
2: I think so,
0: Chaz.
2: Too. So I remember when we were dating, and he would come for a visit. And, you know, he was a very, very trustworthy. He had a track record of being trustworthy. But I remember one day he just said, like, hey, I've got to go back suddenly. And we were standing in the parking lot, and I saw him, like, wheel his suitcase really fast, you know, toward his car. Now, in my mind, it was really fast. He was doing what was normal.
0: Yeah.
2: Like, goodbye, turned around, pull his suitcase to the car. But in my mind, it brought back the trauma from the past, and I could not figure out, and I burst into tears, not because he was doing anything wrong, but because that scene was such a close replica of something that didn't mean great danger from my past. So I went and talked to a therapist friend of mine, and I asked her, how can I tell the difference between a trigger from past trauma and present day discernment? And I thought, surely she was about to give me a formula. Here's how you know it's discernment. Here's how you know it's a trigger. But that's not what she said. She said to me, investigate.
0: Mm.
2: And it caught me off guard. And I just thought, what do you mean, investigate? And she said, ask questions. And how the person that you're asking the question of, how they react, will tell you a lot.
0: Yeah. Lisa, let me just plow a little bit of something you said a moment ago, because there's probably three or four situations in marriage that you're speaking to. And what I mean by that is the infidelity is occurring. You have a red flag. You don't know what to do. You're suspicious. We call it instinct, intuition, all those things that we call it. And it's valid. And then there's going to be the other side of this, where maybe out of childhood pain, childhood trauma, other things that have occurred, abuse of some sort, you can also develop those same kind of triggers, and it's not going to be valid. And speak to that side of the equation where you have a more paranoid fear that has gripped you for whatever reason. How do you dig in and become satisfied that everything's okay? That's very dangerous ground to walk into, but you need to. How do you do that in a way that's healing and not hurtful?
2: Well, that's where we have to work on ourselves, and we have to really address our story of origin, you know, and we have to really figure out. I remember my counselor said something to me when I was going to counseling. He's a wonderful Christian counselor. And I was going to counseling because I'd been through this devastation in my marriage, and I wanted to deal with how I was wounded. And so I remember one day he said, okay, but let's talk about what you need to work on. And I was honestly kind of offended, right? Because I'm like, well, I didn't cheat, you know, so what do you mean? And he was like, well, Lisa, you know, you've been working harder on another person than they were willing to work on themselves. So now let's work on you. And he had me do this exercise where he drew out this big egg shape on a poster board. And he had me divided up into little compartments. And he told me to draw a little stick figure scene of any time that I had been wounded from my earliest memories. Maybe I had been wounded because someone said something that was deeply hurtful. Maybe it was abuse of some kind. Maybe it was abandonment of some kind, whatever. But just from earliest memory of childhood all the way up to present day, you know, draw these little stick figure scenes. And I didn't know what he was getting at. And also, I'm not into drawing. So I was like...
0: So stick figure was right up your alley.
2: Yes, yes. So I did the activity, and then he had me stand in front of him. And he said, go each little scene and just briefly tell me about it. And I did that. And what he was listening for was a shame script that was consistent that he could hear as we went through the story. And when I finished describing all the compartments of that trauma egg, I figured out my shame script had been playing a part in how I process every relationship.
0: Interesting.
2: And my shame script was this: Lisa, don't inconvenience other people. You are an inconvenience, so don't ask other people for things, because they may disappoint you and that'll be deeply hurtful, or you'll have to carry that feeling that you're just a pain to that person. Wow. And also deeply hurtful. So Lisa, you are an inconvenience. So don't exacerbate that bad feeling inside of you by being an inconvenience to another person.
0: Boy, and that really holds you back from investigation, what you just mentioned a minute ago. I'm just thinking of that script in your head. Mm-hmm. You're going, okay, this is me. So this is complicated. It's not as easy as it sounds.
2: Right. And it would also cause me to be hesitant in my connections. You know, it's crucial in a relationship that in order for trust to be like woven into the fabric of that relationship, you have to have connection and you have to have safety. So what can happen when your trust is broken, sometimes some people, maybe because of their childhood trauma or other personality wirings, whatever, but some people will prioritize connection so high, like they are desperate to keep that relationship even though they are experiencing broken trust or hurtful things being done. But they prioritize connection so high that they diminish their own need for safety. And what I mean by that is they overlook things that they shouldn't overlook. They put up with things they shouldn't put up with, right? Mm-hmm. But for me, I think what was starting to happen with me is I was prioritizing safety so high that I was diminishing connection in the relationships. And so our goal is to bring it back in equilibrium.
0: Yeah.
2: We want connections that are safe. And that's where trust can be found in a relationship.
0: And I think for today, we're right at the end. I think it would be good to put the God capstone on this. And you mentioned it a couple of times, the inkling of distrust for the Lord, even because he allowed you to be in the circumstance or allowed these things to occur. If for today, we're saying, how do we rebuild that trust? Does it start with yourself? Does it start with the Lord? and you're seeking the Lord to forgive you for that lack of trust you have in Him, or challenge Him with the fist up in the air saying, Lord, I can't get over this. Mm-hmm. Why did you let me down as your daughter? Just describe that and then fold that into the hope, and then we'll come back next time and dig in some more.
2: Absolutely. Well, I think what I started to realize is ultimate stability is never going to come from a human-to-human relationship. We can enjoy human-to-human relationships, but we can't expect other people to never break our trust. Like, we can't build the foundation of this person's never going to disappoint me. This person's never, those are unrealistic expectations.
0: Yes.
2: Interesting, in the Bible, the word for trust or trustworthiness is batah, B-A-T-A-H. When it is directed toward the Lord, it's always in a positive sense. When it's directed toward other people, it's almost always in a negative sense. In other words, God understands we are going to have our trust broken. Now, obviously, we want to choose wise relationships where we're not being emotionally devastated. But what the Lord, I think, wants us to understand is if we want stability in our life, we have to have that coming from Him. And where I wrestled so deeply is I know God is good, but like I said before, I would get confused. Why aren't you being good to me in this? And so I would make all these suggestions to God. God, here's what I think a good God should do. You like do this and do that and do this and do that. The problem is that I can't possibly know what a good God should do. Like, I am so limited by my own human thinking.
0: Well, and selfish for
2: and
0: all of us.
2: And selfish and all of those things, yeah. Right? And so what I have to do is I have to remember God is good, and God is good at being God.
0: Yeah.
2: God's plans may be different than mine, but different doesn't mean that they're bad. Different can also be good.
1: What a great insight from Lisa Turkers today on Focus on the Family with Jim Daly. And I really appreciate her vulnerability as she shares her story and what she's learned about trusting others.
0: She's so insightful. That's what I love about Lisa. And there's more to come next time that you won't want to miss. Lisa will explore how our trust issues can affect our relationship with God and how we keep moving forward, which her whole life has demonstrated that. Let me say that Focus on the Family is also here for you. Our goal is to equip you and provide the tools you need to have thriving relationships, whether that's with your husband or wife, your children, your loved ones, your friends, even your coworkers. If you're struggling and need some guidance, we have a team of caring Christian counselors on staff who can listen to your specific situation, pray with you, and offer some direction toward hope and peace. We also have Lisa's terrific book, I Want to Trust You, But I Don't, Moving Forward When You're Skeptical of Others, Afraid of What God Will Allow, and Doubtful of Your Own Discernment. Wow, that is a title.
1: Mm-hmm.
0: It's full of personal stories and biblical wisdom that will help you examine trust issues in your relationships and encourage you to find healing. You can get that directly from us here at Focus on the Family, and when you do, the proceeds go right back into ministering to others. When you make a pledge today to sustain our ministry to couples and families, and no amount's too small, we'll send you a copy of Lisa's book, I Want to Trust You, But I Don't, as our way of saying thank you for being part of the ministry. Also, I want to share this. We recently heard from a listener named Brenda who told us this. I can't begin to tell you how much it means to know that Focus on the Family is praying for me and my teen daughter as we walk through some difficult challenges. Over the years, your ministry has helped me through divorce, raising my children as a single parent, and now these present struggles. Whenever I felt like I couldn't carry one more burden, God has used your resources to renew my strength. Thank you.
1: What a wonderful message to hear.
0: 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If you're not already part of our Friends of Focus on the Family community, I'd like to invite you to join us during this membership drive. 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And we have a really fun campaign. John, you kind of spearhead this. But when you commit to $30 or more a month, we'll send you a Focus on the Family with Jim Daly travel mug. 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I don't know. 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
4: It's not unspiritual to admit that all of us desire to have an abundant life. 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
5: 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Lift up a song to Him who rides through the deserts. His name is the Lord, exult before Him. Father of the fatherless and protector of widows is God in His holy habitation. That was Psalms chapter 68, verses 4 and 5. 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
6: It's the focus of our most treasured hymns and songs of worship, the greatness of God. In fact, it's a theme that goes all the way back to the oldest book in the Bible. Today on Turning Point, Dr. David Jeremiah takes us back to the book of Job to consider the many ways in which God demonstrates His greatness. From making sense of it all, here's David with the conclusion of How Big Is Your God?
7: Anna, thank you for joining us today. We are finishing up what we started yesterday as we take a look at Job's encounter with the majesty of God. Job went through the worst things you can imagine. From our perspective, we could say it wouldn't be surprising if he came out mad at God and determined never to serve Him again, but he came out stronger. He came out fortified in his faith. He came out so majestically right that he said, though he slay me, yet will I trust him. What kind of faith is that? That's Job faith. And that's the faith God wants to give you and me as we face the difficulties of life. We'll get to this portion of God's Word in just a moment. Don't forget, we're getting close to the end of the month now, and if you haven't done so already, you need to order your copy of 100 Bible Verses That Made America. This book by Rob Morgan is yours for the asking when you send a gift of any size to help Turning Point teach and preach the Word of God around the world. The resources are used carefully to do just that. And when you send your gift, we want to add value to your Christian experience by giving you this resource that comes from the pen of a good friend of mine, Rob Morgan. It will define the moments that shaped your enduring foundation of faith. It is a great read, and it will help you be strong and strengthened in your walk with the Lord. Now, once again, don't forget, when you send your gift, ask for this book, and it will be on its way. And now, here is part two of How Big Is Your God? So we have here a denial of the justice of God, a defense of the justice of God, and then in the 35th chapter, we have a description of the justice of God. And I'm just going to cover this quickly so you can just put it in your notes and you can think about it later. But this is incredible theology, incredible truth. Number one, God's justice is not affected by our words. Verses 1 through 3, chapter 35. Moreover, Elihu answered and said, "Do you think this is right? Do you say my righteousness is more than God's? For you say, what advantage will it be to you? What profit shall I have more than if I had sinned?" And once again, Elihu is instructing Job, and he's actually saying to Job that no matter what he may have said or not have said, it doesn't make any difference to the character of God. Listen to me. God's justice is not affected by our words. God is just because it's his nature to be just. He is just whether my words match up to that or not. I can say anything I want, and it has no impact at all on the justice of God. Because his justice is who he is. It's a part of his character. It's a part of his nature. You do not have, nor do I have, the power with the words of my mouth to change the nature of God. That's what Elihu is saying to Job. Job apparently thought if he said God was unjust, he'd get a hearing. God isn't going to be affected by what you say. Number two, God isn't affected by our works. In verses 4 through 8, "I will answer you and your companions with you. Look to the heavens and see, and behold the clouds, they are higher than you. If you sin, what do you accomplish against him? Or if your transgressions are multiplied, what do you do to him? If you are righteous, what do you give him? Or what does he receive from your hand? Your wickedness affects a man such as you, and your righteousness a son of man." Elihu says, "Job, why don't you just look up in heaven for a moment? You see how far the clouds are up there and how far they are above where we are? That's how far God is from you." Job, do you actually think that something you do can change who God is? Do you think that by your rebellion, you can make God different? Do you think by your righteousness, you can make him different? Elihu is not saying that good works do not have merit. He is saying that our works, whether they're good or evil, cannot change the nature of God. God cannot change for the better because he's perfect, and he cannot change for the worse because he's holy. So do what you do, say what you say. You'll have to deal with it, but it doesn't have anything to do with who God is. Don't say God is unfair, because if he's unfair, he can't be God. And you can say it, but it doesn't make any difference. Every time I preach the gospel, someone will say to me, "Well, Pastor Jeremiah, I just need you to know, I just don't happen to believe that." And I've gotten bold here lately and said, "You know what? You may not believe it, but that doesn't make it untrue." We sort of have the idea that, well, if I don't believe it, then I don't have to believe it. Well, it's true whether you believe it or not. And if you don't understand that now, there will come a day when you will understand it very clearly. The truth is the truth, whether we believe it or not. God is just, whether we accept it or not. It makes no difference what we do or what we say. God is who he is, and he's not changeable. He is the immutable, unchanging God of the universe. God's justice is not affected by our words or our works, and it's not affected by our ways. Notice verses 9 and 10. "Because of the multitude of oppressions, they cry out. They cry out for help because of the arm of the mighty. But no one says, where is God my maker who gives songs in the night?" I remember when I was a student in college, for as long as I could remember, I loved radio. And some of you remember this. When I was growing up, they used to have a little thing called Allied kits and Heath kits. You could buy them and they came all broken down. And if you had a soldering iron, you could build your own radio. And I did lots of those. My mother used to say, "David, if you don't get those wires out of your room, you're going to electrocute all of us." And I had wires everywhere, and I was really into electronics. And then as I got a little bit older, I got into the programming part of it. And when I was a student in college, I got involved with two radio stations. We built the campus station on the campus of Cedarville College. And then I was an afternoon announcer on WEEC in Springfield, Ohio. I was a disc jockey. I played music, I gave the weather, I did the news, I put the tapes on of all the taped programs, and I loved it. It was kind of hard when you were a student, and one night I fell asleep on the watch and let a record go click, click, click, click, click. My father called me on the phone and said, "For Pete's sake, David, wake up." And I did. One of the things that I did when I was an announcer is I got to put all these wonderful programs on the air. This is a Christian FM station. One of the programs was a program produced by the Moody Bible Institute called Songs in the Night. They got the name of that program right out of this text, Songs in the Night. It was produced by a guy named Bill Pierce, who was at one time a professional trombonist. He was one of the greatest trombone players you ever heard in your life. And then he got into radio, and he had a blessed voice. He had this deep, sepulchral voice. And at midnight, when he talked real soft, it was so soothing. And he used to play music at night that was real laid back, mellow. And he played that music in the night for people who were going through night, not just as a day part, but they were going through the dark night of the soul. And I used to love putting him on and listening to him. He was just such a pro. You know, research shows that newborn babies have no fear of the dark. After all, they just spent 9 months in the darkness of the womb. We put nightlights in the nursery so we can see the babies, not so they'll be unafraid. But a strange thing happens to us as we start to grow up. Children develop night fears, imagining creatures outside their windows or monsters under their beds. And as we age, as we get older, those nighttime fears become even more sophisticated. Many of us struggle every night with letting go of our worries so we can sleep. I've had sleepless nights, as I'm sure you have. How many of you have ever struggled with sleep? Now I know why you all sleep in church on Sunday. Yeah, all right. Well, I want to just give you a little something special today that I discovered that was a blessing to me. I want to give you 7 passages from the Psalms to help you sleep at night. Well, here's the first one, Psalm 4:8. I will both lay down in peace and sleep, for you alone, O Lord, make me dwell in safety. Psalm 42:8. The Lord will command his loving kindness in the daytime, and in the night his song shall be with me. Psalm 63:6. When I remember you on my bed, I meditate on you in the night watches. Psalm 74:16. The day is yours and the night is also yours. Psalm 121 verse 4. Behold, he who keeps Israel shall neither slumber nor sleep. Psalm 127 verse 2. For so he gives his beloved sleep. Psalm 149 verse 5. Let the saints be joyful in glory. Let them sing aloud on their beds. Now, if you are an insomniac and you're married to someone who is not, you may not want to try that last verse, because singing aloud in the middle of the night may not be a good thing. But these are wonderful truths from the Word of God. In fact, Charles Haddon Spurgeon, the great English preacher, once said it this way: they slumber sweetly whom faith rocks to sleep. And no pillow is so soft as a promise. No pillow is so soft as a promise. And these are promises from God. I would suggest to you, if you have trouble sleeping, that you just take those 7 verses and memorize them and just repeat them in the night. One guy said it this way: if the Lord's going to stay awake all night, I'm going to sleep. There's no sense both of us staying up. Amen. Amen. So Elihu is saying to Job, "Job, God's justice is just. But even when it doesn't seem like he's removing our burdens, even then he always gives us strength to bear them, and that strength oftentimes is like a song in the night." Hallelujah. And so many times he's done that for us. When I was so sick a few years ago, and I was taking medication for the pain, and it was morphine, and I don't do morphine too good. I hope I don't have to take that again. It kind of made me crazy. And you wake up with a start, and you know, you don't know where you are sometimes. And I just got my Bible and stuck it right by my bed, and I had it open to Psalms. And as soon as I'd wake up, I'd just get it and I'd start reading the Psalms. And I'd read them, and God so ministered to my heart. You know, when you're in the hospital and you can't sleep, you don't read Leviticus, right? You read Psalms. You read Psalms, because Psalms is going to help you. And so I recommend that. You can find Songs in the Night
8: whatever you're going through. Now, I want to answer the second question. The first question that Elihu answers for Job is this: is the God we serve a just God? And the second question he asks is the God we serve a great God? Because you see, Job, in his questioning about what's happening in his own life, has come to the conclusion that either God is unjust and won't help him, or God is just maybe not able to help him. So Elihu's going to help him understand the greatness of God. Now, I've chosen some passages, and I'm going to give you the key verses, and you can write those down in your notes, and then I'm going to read just two passages, and then we're going to be finished. The God we serve is a great God. How do we know that? Job 36, 26. Behold, God is great, and we do not know him. The theme of this section is that God is great and that his ways are beyond our understanding. He is omnipotent. He is eternal. He is all wise. We human beings divide knowledge into categories and theories, but God, who spreads the clouds out like a blanket, holds lightning bolts in his hands, he shatters our categories and he confounds our theories. What is there about God that is great? First of all, the mind of God is great. Job 36, 5, behold, God is mighty, but despises no one. He is mighty in strength of understanding. Job 36, 22, who teaches God? Job 37, 16, he is perfect in knowledge. The Lord is great in understanding. His knowledge is infallible. Therefore, anything that deviates from what he says is false. We should never start with our thoughts, our opinions, our feelings. We must always start with the mind of God. Just remember, if you're in a small group, that your discussion can be very, very varied, but it must always start with God. You know what happens in a lot of small groups around the country? They get in their discussion time and they go around the circle and they talk about what they think something means. And when they get all done, you know what it is? It is a pooling of ignorance. That's what it is. Just a collection of everything. Now, if you go to a small group and the only thing you take away from that small group every week is, oh, everybody else in my group is as ignorant as I am. That's not a good thing. You start with what God has said and then discuss what God has said and how it applies to your life. If you don't do that, you're not in a good small group. The Bible says the mind of God is great. Start with the great mind of God and go somewhere with it. Not only that, but the mercy of God is great. Job 36, 6, he does not preserve the life of the wicked, but gives justice to the oppressed. Job 36, 15, he delivers the poor in their affliction and opens their ears in oppression. Have you ever had the Lord use oppression to get your attention and open your ear? That's what he does sometimes. He brings things into our lives so that we'll start listening to him. We get pretty hard-headed sometimes, and God has to get our attention. The mind of God is great. The mercy of God is great. Notice thirdly, the might of God is great. Chapter 36, verse 5, behold, God is mighty. Chapter 37, verse 5, he does great things which we cannot comprehend. Now, here's what I want to do. We could cover the rest of this, but I'm going to read this to you, but not from the King James or the New King James. I'm going to read you Eugene Peterson's paraphrase of these next verses, because in chapter 36 and chapter 37, there is what we might call a little hymn, and it reads so good in the paraphrase, it'll help you get a sense of it. And here is Elihu's message to Job about God's greatness, about his mighty power. Listen, do you have any idea how powerful God is? Have you ever heard of a teacher like him? Has anyone ever had to tell him what to do or correct him, saying, you sure did that all wrong? Remember then to praise his workmanship, which is so often celebrated in song. Everybody sees it. Nobody's too far away to see it. Take a long look, Job. See how great he is, greater than anything you could ever imagine or figure out. He pulls water up out of the sea, distills it and fills up his rain cloud cisterns, and the skies open up and pour out soaking showers on everyone. Does anyone have the slightest idea how this happens? How he arranges the clouds, how he speaks in the thunder? Just look at that lightning, his sky-filling light show illumining the dark depths of the sea. These are the symbols of his sovereignty, his generosity, and his loving care. He hurls arrows of light, taking sure and accurate aim. The high God roars in the thunder, angry against evil. Now, I must tell you, if you live on the West Coast, you miss a little of this, because if you grew up in the Midwest, you know what these thunder light shows are about. You can be outdoors in a picnic, and all of a sudden, out of nowhere, the clouds cloud up, and the rain starts to fall, and the lightning fills the sky, and the thunder rumbles, and you get a good impression of the power of God in nature. Does anybody understand how that happens? Oh, I know the scientists have got all their ideas, but behind all of the explanation is the God who's being explained. And that's what Elihu was saying. The God we serve is great. His mind is great. His mercy is great. His might is great. And finally, his majesty is great. Notice verse 4, chapter 37. He thunders with his majestic voice. Verse 22, with God is awesome majesty. Now, here is the little poem from chapter 37. Once again, I'm going to read it from the message. I'm going to read it as if I think it should have been read this way. Job, are you listening? Have you noticed all this? Stop in your tracks. Take in God's miracle wonders. Do you have any idea how God does it all? How he makes bright lightning from dark storms? How he piles up the cumulus clouds, all these miracle wonders of the perfect mind? Why, you don't even know how to keep cool on a sweltering hot day. So how could you even dream of making a dent in that hot tin roof sky? If you're so smart, Job, give us a lesson on how to address God. We're in the dark and we can't figure it out. Do you think I'm dumb enough to challenge God? Wouldn't that be just asking for trouble? No one in his right mind stares straight at the sun on a clear and cloudless day. As gold comes from the northern mountains, so a terrible beauty streams from God. Mighty God, far beyond our reach, unsurpassable in power and justice, it's unthinkable that he'd treat anyone unfairly. So bow to him in deep reverence, one and all. If you're wise, you'll most certainly worship God. Amen. That's pretty powerful, isn't it? Oh, Elihu got into himself, man. He started to preach some good stuff. I mean, it's good for us, especially at these times, to remember how great is our God. Leave it up to a child's book to help us grab this. Title of the book is the Blue Whale the Biggest Thing There Is? And it was written by Robert Wells, who takes us from a size we can grasp to one that we can't. Let this truth get in your heart as we close. Here's what Robert Wells wrote in this children's book. The largest animal on earth is the blue whale. Just the flippers on its tail are bigger than most animals on the earth. But a blue whale isn't anywhere near as big as a mountain. If you put 100 blue whales in a blue whale jar, you could put millions of blue whale jars inside a hollowed out Mount Everest. But Mount Everest isn't anywhere near as big as the earth. If you stacked 100 Mount Everests on top of one another, it would be just a whisker on the face of the earth. And the earth isn't anywhere as big as the sun. You could fit 1 million Earths inside the sun. But the sun, which is a medium-sized star, isn't anywhere near as big as a red supergiant star called Antares. 50 million of our suns could fit inside Antares. But Antares isn't anywhere near as big as the Milky Way galaxy. Billions of stars, including supergiants like Antares, as well as countless comets and asteroids, make up the Milky Way galaxy. But the Milky Way galaxy isn't anywhere near as big as the universe. And there are billions of other galaxies in the universe. And yet, filled with billions of galaxies, the universe looks almost empty. The distances from one galaxy to another are so far beyond our comprehension and imagination, we do not know how to explain it. And the creator of it all is God, who with a word spoke it all into being, who is present everywhere in this universe and beyond, and who upholds it all with his mighty power. How great is our God, and greatly to be praised. And I ask you again today, my friends, is a God that great able to help you with your stuff right now? Is he? You see, what we do when we get in a situation like we're in, we start focusing on our stuff and we get our eyes off of God. You know, there's a great story in the Old Testament that happened in Kadesh Barnea when the spies were sent into the land. And, you know, the majority report came back and they said, man, we've looked at all these giants in here and we're like grasshoppers before them. We can't do this. But there were two dudes named Joshua and Caleb who came out of there and they said, we are well able to do this. Our God will help us. And the difference, let me just tell you what the difference was. The majority came out of Canaan and they saw their problems in relationship to themselves and the other giants. Joshua and Caleb came out and they saw the giants in comparison to God. So how do you get to where Joshua and Caleb were? You have to have a big God. You have to see God high and lifted up. You have to elevate God. He doesn't need to be improved upon. We just need to improve our ability to comprehend him. And when we see God in his holy, high, and lifted up, we look at our problems and we say, God, one day you spoke and the whole world came into being. I know my problem. It's really big to me right now, but it's nothing for you. So I want to ask you, God, to help me with my problem. And I know you are able to do it. That's what we need to come. We need to come with confidence that the God we serve is not taken by surprise by all the stuff we're going through. And he wants so desperately to have a relationship with you so that he can not only be your Savior and your God, but he can be your friend and your guide. My friend, I would not want to be alive on planet Earth today and not have a relationship with the great God of the universe. I am insufficient for these things. But I have a God who is able, and he is willing to come into your life, whoever you may be or wherever you may be, and make a difference that only God can make. So I worship him today, and I honor him today.
7: Amen. You know, the Bible is such an incredible book. When you read it, you always come through the reading of it on the other side with a different perspective on things than if you hadn't read it at all. The Bible changes you. It changes your mind. It changes your heart. It changes your desires. It's so powerfully written, so powerfully communicates the majesty of God. So if you're in difficulty, don't neglect the Word of God. Run to it. Embrace it. Make it even more a part of your life than it was before. That's how your faith grows, and that's how you come to know this majestic God we've been talking about from the book of Job. Tomorrow, we're going to the New Testament book of John, and we're going to talk about peace in a distraught world, another passage on perspective. I hope you'll join us then. I'm David Jeremiah. Thank you so much for being a part of today's program.
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10: That's an example of Jesus. 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

0: 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I am that James Dobson, and I'm so pleased that you've joined us today.
1: Well, welcome back to Dr. James Dobson's Family Talk, the broadcast division of the Dr. James Dobson Family Institute. I'm Roger Marsh. You know, few topics stir up as much confusion and controversy in our culture today as human sexuality, and few are as personal. Behind the headlines and the heated debates are real people, sons, daughters, friends, family members, wrestling with questions about who they are and what God says about them. For parents and pastors alike, knowing how to respond with both truth as well as compassion has never felt more challenging. But that's why today's edition of Dr. James Dobson's Family Talk is so important. We are sharing part two of Dr. Dobson's discussion with Anne Edward. Anne is an author, a speaker, and the executive director of the Restored Hope Network, a ministry that counsels and provides resources for men and women struggling with unwanted same-sex attraction. Her own story is a powerful testimony of God's redeeming grace. Now, as we get into part two of this conversation, I should mention that today's program deals with a very sensitive subject,

0: So please use discretion if you have young children listening with you. And now, here is our host, Dr. James Dobson, to introduce today's program. Here on Family Talk.
1: In the program we aired yesterday, Anne expressed her concern about the infiltration of LGBT ideology into the Christian church. And then she shared her own personal journey, which is very powerful. So much so that I want you to hear that story for those who were not listening yesterday. We're going to roll back the recording just a little bit, and then we will pick up my interview with Anne in a moment.
2: I was molested at age 4, but I didn't recognize how that impacted my life until much later. I grew up having experience of attraction towards girls and dated boys through high school trying to fit in, and then went away to college and decided this so-called God I'd heard of, that I'd read part of scripture, didn't hold as much weight, and I didn't know that he was really true. I decided to abandon God, my concept of who God was.
1: You walked away from him, didn't you?
2: I did. It was this minimal experience. It was almost a deist philosophy that God created the world but didn't interact with it. Completely opposite view from who God truly is. Well, I threw out this false view of who God was and embraced my feelings my first year in college. Started going to gay bars, even though I was way underage. Started hanging around with gay friends, joined the rugby team at college, a pretty liberal school down in California. And everybody, it seemed, on the team was a lesbian. So I was running as fast as I could into this until I had a couple of dreams about Jesus that I didn't want. I confided in my Jewish jogging partner, Jody. I said, Jody, I had a couple of dreams. Here's this person I didn't want in the dream. Jesus showed up with the beard and the long hair and the robe. Like, I knew who it was, but not that I could see his face per se. But he kind of wasn't welcome. He wasn't welcome. And I said to her, what do I do about this? She laughed and shrugged her head and said, I don't know. You know.
1: He didn't talk to you.
2: He didn't talk to me. He just showed up. And then I came into one of the commons that where we eat food at the university. And all my Jewish friends were sitting there, and one made a crack about Jesus, and I got defensive. It was the oddest thing. I said, well, I don't talk about your God this way. And I'm like, what? What did I just say? What do you mean, my God? I thought I'd thrown all that baby out with the bathwater. And so I was confused about my own response. And I thought, huh, Jesus is showing up in my dreams. I'm defensive of him. And then I was at a gay meeting on campus. And in the middle of that meeting, I had this piercing thought that I knew was true. These were the words from heaven. You're not going to find the love that you're seeking for here. And I knew it was true, and it crushed me. And so I ran off to the library on a Friday night, and I just sobbed. And I said, okay, well, whoever the real God is, and I hope you're not the Christian God because I still want to do my thing. Whoever the real God is, please stand up. And here are 5 or 6 things that you can show me who you really are. And if anybody else wants to step into this and pretend to be the true God, then I'm not interested in that. I don't want that to happen. And wouldn't you know it, within 2 weeks, God starts answering all of these lists that I'd
1: really?
2: Promptly forgotten.
1: And he wanted you.
2: He did. He did. And I'm so grateful. You know, he made me. He made every single human being on the face of the earth. And he longs for us. He pursues us. He seeks us out. And praise God, he sought me out.
1: And you began living a straight life?
2: Well, no. I wish I could say that was true right away. No, I was curious about who God says he really was. I began asking all my friends on campus, so who does Jesus say he really is? I began asking the right questions. And got involved with, believe it or not, a Baptist student ministry on campus that had a class answering all these questions. It was called Evangelism Training. Here I am, not yet a believer. Not ever given my life, my heart to Jesus. And I'm now attending a class that they're talking and answering all these vital questions that a young believer or someone who's asking about Christianity would ask.
1: How dramatic was your conversion to him?
2: It was pretty crazy. The final night of that meeting, I was pretending to pray, like just trying to fit in. And God revealed that he was there, that he was present in the room. And that
1: did you
2: he was,
1: cry?
2: I did, and I was overwhelmed by this person who was in the room but not in me. And what he revealed to me about himself is that he was full of authority and full of kindness. It was a unique combination that won me. You know, I talked to the pastor that night and said, look, I'm a lesbian. I want to do this. But this person showed up tonight and I'm aware that he's not in my life. And what do I do? So he told me about the sinner's prayer and told me to call him later that night. And I couldn't hold off that night. I asked him to be my Lord and Savior.
1: Was that an absolute turning point in your life?
2: Oh, my goodness. Was it? Yes,
1: it's
2: it was.
1: Before and after.
2: It was a new creation was born. A brand new baby believer and a woman of joy that had not experienced joy. I experienced joy unspeakable, something I could never have ever even touched on before. The God of the universe was in my life. And eventually God wanted me to grow in my relationship as a woman of God and things like that. And I began to struggle with life about 6 months after becoming a Christian. And it was not to cause me to stumble, but rather for me to grow as a believer, for me to grow into the woman of God he intended. And so that process began about 6 months into it. And I'm so grateful for that he didn't leave me as a baby Christian. He wanted me to grow up. And that made me the woman I am today, you know, able to raise kids. I have three sons whom I absolutely adore. But that was almost robbed of me. You know, that future and hope was almost stolen away. And
1: you're tender about it today, aren't you?
2: I am. Yes, I am.
1: You know, the scripture tells us that all of heaven rejoices when one comes home.
2: That's right.
1: And there was rejoicing when you gave your heart to him.
2: Yes, indeed. And, you know, I am addicted to seeing that happen in other people's lives. And so I cannot step down from that place. I want to hold the door open for men and women who will follow that. And it's not my example only. There's so many others that went ahead of me. Frank Worthen and so many. Cy Rogers, Joe Dallas, you name it. A whole lot of people who stepped through that door of faith and led the way. Well, I'm just another person along that chain. At our conference, I sense that during the prayer response time on the Friday night, that we offer everyone, do you want to respond? Do you want to surrender to Jesus? Or are you wanting a breakthrough in your walk with him? I sense that the people that went forward were going to have a new future and a new hope than they'd ever experienced before, mm-hmm. that new generations would come out of the people that stepped forward and got prayed over. And I'm so grateful. It's something that's, I'm having a hard time not crying about it because there's new
1: what a
2: life.
1: Testimony.
2: There's
1: what
2: new
1: a
2: life.
1: Testimony. You'd been in that other lifestyle and the Lord just wanted you out of it. And you were receptive to him.
2: That's right.
1: And what you're doing now is trying to spread that good news on to others, isn't it?
2: Yes, sir. That's exactly it.
1: Tell people how they can reach you.
2: They can reach us on the web at restoredhopenetwork.org. And our email is info, at restoredhopenetwork.org as well.
1: And we've talked about people who have accommodated the culture and have taken the scripture and either ignored it or contradicted it, not lived according to the principles therein. Let's talk about those who have done things right. There are an awful lot of people out there that are living in a sinful world. They're surrounded by evil. We all are. It's everywhere. And compromisers are not difficult to find. But there are those who are standing firm. They haven't moved an inch. And I know the Lord sees that. He sees it in you, Anne, and what you've done with your life. What do you want to say to those who have refused to be warped by the culture around?
2: I am so grateful to the men and women who stand firm, particularly the pastors who are faithful to Scripture and who actually take their charge from the Lord to guard the flock and to discern the times and to speak the truth no matter what.
1: You know better than most, they'll pay a price for that.
2: Yes, many will pay a price, but
1: haven't you?
2: Yes, but I'll tell you what, I would rather pay a price here than be rebuked by the Lord himself. And each one of us has to walk in integrity before him. We want to hear, well done, good and faithful servant. Mm-hmm. And part of that is retaining biblical fidelity in the middle of cultural challenges, regardless of the price that's paid.
1: You have written that there are four fundamental views of homosexuality today. And I think you ought to explain them, because you can tell quite easily which category your church falls into. Describe them for us.
2: Well, there is the pro-gay view, which is believing that God made a person gay and therefore allows them to act upon it. So they are pro-acting homosexually. They're pro-homosexual identity.
1: And the pastor is not calling to repentance.
2: And the pastor doesn't have any problem with a homosexual acting out. In fact, they include actively gay-partnered individuals in the membership or leadership of the church. And so that is a problem. That usually in the past was the Metropolitan Community Church, which was known to be a gay church. That viewpoint is making its way into different churches these days. One Vineyard up in embraced that philosophy in the East Coast. I won't mention what city, that they dealt with the pastorate there. But a Southern Baptist church embraced homosexuality down in Southern California when the pastor's son came out as gay. The Southern Baptist movement then handled that church as well. There are Reformed RCA groups that have gone towards this particular view. It's a struggle in an entire denomination a result.
1: What's the next category?
2: The next category is probably the most profoundly influencing of the church today, evangelical, Protestant, Catholic. It's the gay identity viewpoint. And it's a belief that a person is born gay and perhaps even God made them to be gay. And that homosexual desires have some positive about them, that they provide some degree of appreciation of other members of the same sex, which is a morphing misbelief, actually.
1: Kind of a stretch.
2: It's a bit of a stretch. But that God doesn't bless them acting on those feelings. So it's almost as if you took the example of the Garden of Eden and you said, God prohibited us eating the fruit of the knowledge of good and evil. And this group of people would say, well, you're determined to have to walk around that tree for the rest of your life, the one that's been prohibited. And if you smell it, if you put it up to your eye, if you hold it, if you put it in your pocket, it's all fine. Just don't bite it. And if you bite it, just spit it out. You know, it's like, what? When he's calling us to so much more, he's calling us to the tree of life, which is himself. Jesus is the tree of life. And he's calling us into relationship and not to circle what's been prohibited, but rather to move into fullness of life in Jesus. And so I find that to be deeply lacking, and it makes God out to be some really mean person, that he made you to struggle with that and he prohibits you from acting on it. That's It just doesn't gel. It doesn't fit together. That's not who God is. The third column would be renounce, that you are to renounce the old identity and embrace your new identity in Christ, which I agree with wholeheartedly. But unfortunately, they don't generally believe that people can actually have any resolution to their feelings, that there's no way out, per se. You're stuck with those feelings. You didn't ask for them. They're the result of the fall, which is true. All sin is the result of the fall of man. But, you know, there is also hope for actually becoming the new creature in Christ. 2 Corinthians 5 talks about that. We regard all as new creatures in Christ. The old is gone and the new has come. And so these folks miss out on that aspect of Scripture. In essence, they're encouraging people to perpetually struggle with homosexuality, and there's no real help or resolve from it. And I have found that that's not true. I found that transformation is possible, that God is not only in the business of caring about how we act, but who we are and how we feel. And all of it is called to line up with what he says. I never would have guessed that I would have had attraction to someone of the opposite sex. I never thought that was even a possibility for me. But God had other plans. And out of that came my sons, my future life, potential grandchildren that I never would have guessed. But I'll tell you what, transformation is a process. Did I say that? Yes, process. It is not an overnight thing. Yes, there are certain things about life that change instantly. Some people are delivered from certain things instantly. But there's often a process of growing into the man or woman of God that he intends. And that process is a lifetime, and it's beautiful, and it has hills and valleys. And God can walk a person through all of that and more. So I believe in the fourth column, which is transformation, that God is in the business of transforming lives.
1: And we hear a lot today about conversion therapy, and that is a subject of great angst within the homosexual community. In fact, that is their term, isn't it? And
2: it is.
1: Explain what it is and then react to it.
2: It is an ideological term that's meant to vilify or demonize individuals who believe that life transformation is possible. And what they do is, it's a kitchen sink term. It's something that they created in order to throw in every wicked thing, like aversion therapy or physical abuse, coercion, harassment, shock therapy has even been stated, or ice baths or something like that. Honestly, these wild accusations are thrown into this kitchen sink of bad ideas, right? Not one of us, I can't find anyone who practices this so-called conversion therapy. But within that kitchen sink, they also throw in talk therapy and spiritual care and praying for someone. And they made that term in order to vilify all of us, anybody who hopes that a person's life can be different. In fact, scripture itself talks about that.
1: You know, there are many states that actually outlaw that kind of counseling. Can you imagine that? Let's suppose you've got a 15-year-old who's struggling, and you can't go to a believer, a counselor who knows the word and counsels according to it, and he becomes unable to do this work?
2: It's all based upon the false premise that these things are occurring, which we can't seem to find real evidence of. Number one. Number two, the counseling profession itself has ethical demands placed upon it. If a person was doing electroshock or ice baths or coercion or shaming or any of those things that are commonly being accused, they can actually be referred to an ethics panel within the counseling profession. And that's in all the different states. They already have ethics that are high and standards that stand. None of those things occur. We cannot find out where they actually do.
1: And what would you recommend for parents or even individuals, adults, who need proper psychological counseling from a Christian perspective, but it's illegal in their state? Where do they go to get this help?
2: Well, that's a very good question. First of all, I believe Alliance Defending Freedom is willing to defend counselors who hold to biblical truths because, number one, the client is in charge of self-determination. They set the goal for the counseling. And if you're prohibiting a client from having that, then you're actually stepping on the entire counseling profession. A person cannot have their own goals. That's ridiculous. And then secondarily, freedom of speech within the professional context has been protected by the U.S. Supreme Court. And so that potentially could be a win for the entire country.
1: I would think religious liberty would be an issue, too. You're telling people how to worship.
2: That's right. You're telling people what their goals are allowed to be, how they're allowed to obey him or not obey him, and what support they can get doing that. And so religious freedoms, freedoms of speech, even in the professional context, all of those are coming into question and are heading all the way up to the U.S. Supreme Court to be decided. There is strong anti-religious animus in this country now in certain places of government. It is not okay to use the power of the state against religious believers. That is the founding of this government. It is the purpose of the government is not to impede religion. We are not to have a state religion, mind you. That was the whole point of the First Amendment. But they are not to impede the rights of believers in following their religious belief.
1: Well, Anne, these are extremely important questions. I wish we had more time to talk about them because there are many dimensions to it. Our time is about gone. We must not stop without your offering some advice to parents who are confronted with it at home. Out of nowhere, perhaps a son or daughter will come in and say, "Mom, Dad, I'm gay," or "I'm lesbian," or maybe they just have questions they're asking, or they are being influenced by their peers or by the culture, by a teacher or others. What advice do you have for parents in a moment like that?
2: We often get calls from parents, emails and all the rest, and they're just devastated by their teenager or older adult who's being pushed towards LGBTQ identity when they're simply questioning their sexuality and their identity. I think questions are not harmful unless they're pushed in the wrong direction. And so when people look for what the answer to their life contains, they ought to crack open the book of Scripture, the Bible, and take a look at what God says about you. That's what matters the most.
1: Well, Anne, now our time is gone. I just want to tell you how much I appreciate your being here on these 2 days. They've been chock full of important information, and I hope you'll come back and be with us again.
2: Dr. Dobson, I am so grateful to know you, and I just want to say thank you so much for having the courage to address really difficult topics. I'm so grateful for both you and your wife.
0: 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And I have some wonderful news to share. 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And thanks to your incredible response, we've already met that goal. 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

0: I'm Mary Lohman of the Christian Working Woman, and I'm talking about Christian lamenting this week. You could describe it as a prayer language which God encourages us to use when we're in deep grief or anger or confusion. But this desperate prayer, as raw and painful as it may be, intentionally maintains trust in God's character. Some have characterized lamenting as crying human, but lamenting Christian. I have a note taped to my desk that says, "Today I will not complain about anything." It's there to remind me that complaining in general is not good, not biblical, and should not be the language of a Christ follower. Yet when David was hiding in a cave, running for his life from King Saul, he begins Psalm 142 like this: "With my voice I cry out to the Lord. With my voice I plead for mercy to the Lord. I pour out my complaint before him. I tell my trouble before him." He complains. I guess he never saw a sign like mine. But here's the thing. David is lamenting to the Lord about a very grievous, frightening situation. There's a big difference in biblical laments and sinful complaints. Remember when the children of Israel were in the wilderness, having been miraculously rescued from slavery in Egypt? And what did they do? They complained. They complained about the food, about missing what they had in Egypt, about not having water, and they complained to Moses and to God. Now that is sinful complaining. I've done more than my share of it too, haven't you? From complaining about the weather to having to deal with a difficult coworker or not getting a raise, complaints can truly become our language. We have to be intentional about not complaining and griping and truly learning to give thanks in everything, as the Bible says. But a biblical lament is not a complaint against God. It's an appeal to God, and it's based on trust in who God is, on what he's done for you in the past, on his very character. Lamenting should move you along toward finding that peace that passes understanding, even when your questions are not answered. Complaining, on the other hand, will keep you mired in selfish attitudes and just bring you down. Tomorrow, some closing thoughts on lamenting. Social media can wear us down, but when you follow the Christian Working Woman, you'll encounter encouragement and resources that help you grow personally, professionally, and spiritually. You can find us on Facebook, Instagram, and LinkedIn. Make plans to join me tomorrow for more practical encouragement on the Christian Working Woman.
1: Today's Bible verse is from the book of Psalms. "Sing to God, sing praises to his name. Lift up a song to him who rides through the deserts. His name is the Lord, exult before him. Father of the fatherless and protector of widows is God in his holy habitation." That was Psalms chapter 68, verses 4 and 5. 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
3: Good morning. This is Steve Loy. I'm pastor at Spruce Creek Baptist Church, and I am glad to be with you again. We're looking at part 3 of Christian character from the Sermon on the Mount and the Beatitudes. Today, we're going to be coming from verses 7 through 8 this morning as we talk on Christian character. As I thought about a statement, I came across some Dr. Martin Luther King Jr. statement that I think applies to character. He says, "The ultimate measure of a man is not where he stands in the moment of comfort and convenience, but where he stands at a time of challenge and controversy." What a great statement on character. So easy to live life great when things are going our way, but when things don't, true character reveals itself. Today, as we move through the Beatitudes this morning, we're going to look at verse 7. It says, "Blessed are the merciful, for they shall obtain mercy. Blessed are the pure in heart, for they shall see God. The first thing we see is this word blessed or happy are the merciful. Mercy really means a sense of pity plus a desire to relieve the suffering. We should have mercy on the people around us. You see, when we look at the other Beatitudes, the poor in spirit, the mourning, the hungering after righteousness, these characters, as they get into our heart, can't help but bring this mercy for others out. When we understand the mercy of God, we look at the Good Samaritan. What a great story of showing mercy. We had the religious leaders come by and they ignored him and they went the other way, but it was the Good Samaritan that took that hurt man and put him on his donkey and had mercy on him. Today, I want to challenge us to have those eyes that we have the eyes of the people around us here in the Daytona area. Look and say, you know what, how can I show mercy to that person today? Not for my own gain, but for the cause of Christ. How can we be merciful to one another? And I love, as it says, and they shall obtain mercy. Mercy is God not punishing us as our sins deserve. God giving us mercy. And you know what? The awesome thing is God gives us mercy. And if God gives us mercy for all those sins and all those things that we do, and you know those things that you do, and I know those things that I do, and my friend, God's love and mercy just overtakes that in our life. And when we understand that, it should help us to be merciful towards others around us, to be kind and gentle to them. We also notice as we continue on, it also says, blessed are the pure in heart, for they shall see God. Oh, we see our heart. Our heart is the inner person. It's that person that is the who we really are, part of who we are as Christians. And when we understand that it needs to be pure, when we think of this word pure, what do we think of? Clean. And that tells me that, you know what, we've got to go before God. We need to keep that relationship continuously every day. Bible says pray without ceasing in that continuous time with Him, because you know what, He cleanses and cleans that heart, that inner being, because what's in the heart will come out. We see James chapter 4, verse 8, purify your hearts, you double-minded. Wow, you know, we can't be acting this way and talking this way. We've got to be walking and talking the same way. We can't be double-minded, and we're unstable in all our ways, as the Bible says in that. And it starts in the heart, and we've got to go and go before God in the heart, as He says, again, blessed are the pure in heart, for what they shall see God. Oh, my friend, you know what? As we have it pure, we're going to see where God's at work. We're going to see Him in our lives. You see that as we get rid of the sin, because the sin hinders us from having that connection that we need to have with God. It breaks that. And so as we purify, and as the Holy Spirit purifies that heart, He allows us to see where He's at work and hear Him. Oh, my friend, as we get into God's Word, the Holy Spirit, it should illuminate that in our lives. But as we walk with God, you know what? He'll put those sense in you. He'll confirm it with people. He wants to have that walk with you. So as we think of Christian character today, let us first of all remember today, be merciful. Be merciful to those that are around us for the cause of Christ, and know that He has first been merciful to you. Let us also have a heart that is pure, a pure in heart. So when we have that purity of heart, we can see clearly what God has for us. I hope today you'll take these few words and you'll put them in your life, and you'll go to God's Word today. Spend some time in there. And if you're around Spruce Creek Baptist Church on Sunday or Wednesday, come visit with us. We'd love to see you. If not, find a great church to be a part of. We have a lot of great churches around this Daytona area that preach the Word. So get in connected with one of those. Have a great day. Bye-bye.
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4: This is Max McLean. The story of the Bible is a divine drama of how God would redeem his people from their sin. The next phase in Jesus' mission was to unleash the power of the Holy Spirit on his disciples. When did he do that? Listen to the Bible from Acts 2. When the day of Pentecost came, they were all together in one place. Suddenly, a sound like the blowing of a violent wind came from heaven and filled the whole house where they were sitting. They saw what seemed to be tongues of fire that separated and came to rest on each of them. All of them were filled with the Holy Spirit and began to speak in other tongues as the Spirit enabled them. Now they were staying in Jerusalem, God-fearing Jews from every nation under heaven. When they heard this sound, a crowd came together in bewilderment because each one heard them speaking in his own language. Utterly amazed, they asked, "Are not all these men who are speaking Galileans? How is it that each of us hears them in his own native language? We hear them declaring the wonders of God in our own tongues." Amazed and perplexed, they asked one another, "What does this mean?" Some, however, made fun of them and said, "They have had too much wine." Then Peter stood up with the 11, raised his voice, and addressed the crowd. "Fellow Jews, and all of you who live in Jerusalem, let me explain this to you. Listen carefully to what I say. These men are not drunk as you suppose. It's only 9 in the morning. No, this is what was spoken by the prophet Joel. In the last days God says, I will pour out my Spirit on all people. Your sons and daughters will prophesy, your young men will see visions, your old men will dream dreams. Even on my servants, both men and women, I will pour out my Spirit in those days, and they will prophesy. I will show wonders in the heaven above and signs on the earth below, blood and fire and billows of smoke. The sun will be turned to darkness and the moon to blood before the coming of the great and glorious day of the Lord. And everyone who calls on the name of the Lord will be saved." From Acts 2, listen to the Bible. It's great for the soul.
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6: Imagine lying around, not just for days on end, but for months. And while lounging the months away, you get leaner and more muscular. The bear's lifestyle sounds like a couch potato's dream. Such a lifestyle would cause our bones to become weaker and smaller and make the calcium level of our blood high enough to kill us. Apart from losing bone, we would also lose muscle and gain fat lying around all day. We all know what happens to couch potatoes. But bears, they are different, and scientists have been puzzled to learn that bears don't suffer bone loss and don't lose muscle during their winter rests. Well, they don't really sleep at all, but they do rest a lot. Moreover, they don't eat, drink, or use the bathroom all winter, a routine that would kill most creatures in less than a week. researchers believe that they have found the chemical in a bear's blood that prevents bone loss during long inactivity. The chemical is under study for possible use in treating human osteoporosis. Bears avoid bathroom visits by chemically changing their own wastes back into proteins. The fact that scientists study how things in the creation work to improve how we do things is a tribute to the workmanship of the Creator, even if scientists refuse to admit His existence and activity.
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9: My friend needed to practice parallel parking before her driving test that was coming up soon. I was prayerfully looking for a safe place to teach her when the idea came to go to a neighborhood church with an ample parking lot. After we set up what turned out to be a less-than-ideal practice parking space using folding chairs, she made her first attempt to back into the spot between the chairs. Then, the pastor came out with orange cones in hand, similar to the kind used in a driving test. He introduced himself and asked, "Could you use these cones?" He explained that just last week, their church family had discussed ways to help neighbors new to the community. "We talked about letting people use these cones in our parking lot for parking practice." They had prepared to help others, and what a blessing they were for my friend. Prepared to help others. That's exactly what God did for us and in us. He prepared in advance for us to do good works and care for others. The Apostle Paul says, "We are God's handiwork, so we serve under His direction and for His purposes." Salvation is a gift from God, who is rich in mercy. Our good works are a work of God through us. He's prepared us and will give us the compassion and wisdom we need to reach out to others. Today's encouragement was provided by Our Daily Bread Ministries.

0: Let us run with endurance the race that is set before us, looking to Jesus, the founder and perfecter of our faith.
1: Ever wondered, why are we on this planet anyway? In the end, we're here to live for the glory of God. We do this by managing the gifts He's given us. Today, we begin a new series on Running to Win, a series to show us the big picture of where we fit. And that means understanding that God is the creator and we are the managers. From the Moody Church in Chicago, this is Running to Win with Dr. Erwin Lutzer, whose clear teaching helps us make it across the finish line. In our first message, Pastor Lutzer talks with us about the King of the Earth.
2: All right, I'm going to begin with a question. Why are we on this planet anyway? Well, if you've been coming to Moody Church for a while, you know that the real reason is because we're to live for the glory of God. You knew that, didn't you? But more specifically, how does that work out in experience? That's what we're going to talk about today. As a matter of fact, I'm going to make two promises at the beginning of this message, and then at the end of the message, you tell me whether or not I have overpromised. First of all, I think we're going to find out exactly, first of all, what we should be doing on Monday, Tuesday, Wednesday, and Thursday. It will finally free us up to figure out what we're supposed to do tomorrow and the days that follow. Secondly, as an added benefit, if we really understand what it is that I'm going to try to convey today from the Word, we are going to leave today free of all worries. Because we no longer are going to be bearing our burdens. That's the agenda, and you tell me whether or not we've achieved it. But in order to get from point A to point B, we have some territory that we have to cover, and today I'm going to give you the facts of life. Now, I know that that expression sometimes refers to other things, but today you get the real facts of life, four of them. And we begin in the book of Genesis. Genesis chapter 1 opens with that majestic statement, "In the beginning God created the heavens and the earth," we read in Genesis chapter 1. In those 10 words, we have the basis for science. In the beginning, time, God, personality, created, force, the heavens, space, the earth, matter. What majestic 10 words those are. But what we'd like to do is to take a tour of what it says in the book of Genesis, because fact number one is that God is the creator, and we'll soon see the implications. Would you go with me as we take a tour looking at what God did on every one of the days? The first day, God says in verse 3, "Let there be light." And there was light. God saw that the light was good, and He separated the light from the darkness. God called the light day, and the darkness He called night. And there was evening, and there was morning the first day. First day, a tremendous victory. Because there may have been a previous creation, the earth was without form and void, and darkness was there. The moment God said, "Let there be light," darkness was dispelled by the very word of God. Let's go on to day number two. That's verse 6. "Let there be an expanse between the waters to separate water from the water." So God made the expanse and separated the water from that which is above, from that which is below. In other words, the terrestrial water and the atmospheric water. At that time, it was as if a canopy of water covered the earth, and God said, "I want to separate them." So there was sky, and then there was the water that was on the face of the earth. The Lord did that. Let's go on now to day 3, vegetation. We pick it up at verse 11. God said, "Let the land produce vegetation, seed-bearing plants and trees on the land that bear fruit with seed in it, according to their various kinds." And it was so. God spoke, and it happened. Well, we're going through these days quickly, aren't we? But let's move on now to the next day, day 4, verse 14. God said, "Let there be lights in the expanse of the sky to separate the day from the night, and let them serve as signs to mark seasons and days and years, and let them be lights in the expanse of the sky to give light on the earth." And it was so. And God made two great lights, the greater light to govern the day and the lesser light to govern the night. And then I love these five words. Oh, by the way, the by the way is a footnote. Oh, by the way, he made the stars also. Five words. Stars, and the scientists tell us that there are more stars in the sky than there are grains of sand on the beaches of the world. Oh, yeah, by the way, he made the stars also. What a mighty, mighty great God we serve. Now you may be puzzled because it does say that light was created on the first day. That may have been a light that was created sovereignly by God, and as the earth rotated, it went into that light. It appears as if the sun and the moon were actually created later on in the fourth day, though there may be alternate explanations. But the simple fact is that by the time we get to day number four, we see the greatness and the majesty and the awesome power of God. He made the stars also. I love it. Let's go on now to day number five. This is the day for the animals. We pick it up at verse 20. Let the water teem with living creatures, and let birds fly above the earth across the expanse of the sky. So God created the great creatures of the sea and every living and moving thing which were in them. God created that. And the winged birds, according to its kind, God created. So we come to the end of day five. What conclusions do we draw from the first fact of life? God is the creator. What are the conclusions we can draw? First of all, God created whatever he pleased. Our God is in the heavens, the text says. He has done whatsoever he has pleased. In fact, I believe that God had a party. It says that the angels were created earlier because in the book of Job, it says that when creation took place, the sons of God shouted for joy. Can't you just imagine God assembling all the angels and getting them all together and say, look, I want all of you to just watch this. Boom. And it all happens. Obviously, he restrained himself. You know, he could have created 1,000 planets to rotate around the sun. He could have created 10 moons or 7 or whatever, and he restrained himself. He could have even created more stars, though he created hundreds of trillions of them, but he could have created more of them. And by the way, those stars run with such precision, and of course I'm talking about the rotation of the planets with such precision and accuracy that we can set our clocks by these planets that God put in motion. So first of all, God created whatever he pleased. Secondly, it is God who also sustains the universe. Moment by moment, God keeps this universe together. Moment by moment, it is unified. Moment by moment, it continues. The Puritans were right when they called the laws of nature the custom of God. So when I drop something and it falls, like I'm dropping this bulletin onto this desk or pulpit, it falls because God causes it to fall by the law of nature. But that's his custom. If he wanted to change the custom and have this bulletin go up rather than go down, he could do that also. There's a third conclusion, and I want you to accept this conclusion, and I know you will. The third conclusion is that everything belongs to God. I mean, God created it. Can you imagine somewhere in the universe, some being showing up and saying, hey, you created it, but it's mine? It's unthinkable. The entire universe belongs to God. God, the owner of all things, all creatures of our God and King belong to him. That's the first fact of life. God is the creator. May I give you the second? The second fact of life is that man is to be the manager. He's to be the manager. Now we get to the creation of man. That, of course, is on the sixth day, and we pick it up at verse 26. Then God said, let us make man in our image, in our likeness, and let them rule over the fish of the sea and over the birds of the air and over the livestock and over all the earth and over all the creatures that move along the ground. God created man in his own image. In the image of God, he created him. Male and female, he created them. When we use the word man, we're talking about mankind. We're talking about men and women. A very special creation. The only creation about which it says created in God's image. What does that mean? Does it mean only that we have personality, a mind, emotion, and will? Well, it certainly means that, but there are animals that also have personality. They have minds of sorts, they have emotions, and they have a will. No, it's much more than that. A little lesson in theology. There are communicable attributes that we can have that also God has. There are some that he has that can never be ours. We can never be omniscient. We can never be omnipresent, but we can be loving because God created us in his image. We can value truth and justice, and we can have wisdom. And because of that likeness, and because we have a spiritual nature that is the jumping off point, as it were, between God and the world, man is created in the image of God, and yet he participates in the same creation as animals in the sense that he needs food to eat and air to breathe. And God said, you're going to be my mediator between my creation and who I am. I am. That's man. The image of God.

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0: Throughout Scripture, we are reminded that ultimately, Jesus wins. At the cross, he triumphed over sin and death and hell. So does this assurance of Christ's victory mean that you and I as Christians will be spared from intense opposition, the kind described in the Bible's apocalyptic visions? Alistair Begg explores the answer today on Truth for Life as we continue our study in Daniel chapter 7.
1: In the first 8 verses, we have, if you like, the Garden of Beasts with the description of these 4 beasts emerging from the sea or emerging from the earth, as it's later said. That is followed in verses 9 to 14 with the vision of God, which we said contained 3 aspects of one great event that runs in history, namely the throne room of God, the destruction of the beast, and then the appearing of one like a son of man. We noted the fact that Daniel is so caught up in this that in verse 16, he is actually describing himself as approaching one of the people who's standing there. Again, this is a feature of apocalyptic. You see that John does it in the same way, and Daniel does it here. Although he's caught up in a vision and in a dream, he's so drawn into it as he actually finds himself, he sees himself approaching, and the reason for his approach is to ask concerning the truth of all of these things. And

0: in being given an explanation, verse 17 and into 18, we are provided with the, if you like, the hermeneutical principle or the principle of interpretation which has guided our studies so far. Although the first 14 verses are all about description and interpretation comes later, in order for us to navigate these first 14 verses, we've had to have some kind of interpretive methodology, and that has been derived from the clear statement in verse 17, these four great beasts are four kings who shall arise out of the earth. The saints of the Most High will receive the kingdom, possess the kingdom forever, forever, and forever. And then, of course, we're told that Daniel decides that he would like to have a little more information than this. And interestingly, he provides us with a few more details of his vision. For example, we never learned about the claws of bronze in the earlier part of the chapter. And Daniel here, as he reiterates this, asks that he might have information concerning this, and also about the 10 horns that were on its head, and the other horn that came up, and before which three of them fell, and then the horn that had eyes and a mouth, and that spoke great things, and that seemed greater than its companions. Well, ultimate victory is assured, that's what we're told here, but that doesn't mean that the people of God are removed from the realm of opposition. And in actual fact, that is what he is discovering here. That although victory is assured, although triumph is determined, nevertheless, as I looked, the horn, verse 21, made war with the saints and prevailed over them. So the story is not that this great triumph has taken place, and therefore, for the balance of time until the consummation when Christ returns, the saints, the people of God, are just going to be able to enjoy themselves and relax and have a nice time. No, the picture is very different from that. This horn made war and prevailed over them. In other words, it is a reminder of the fact that there is a not yet dimension, that we are living in the period of time between the triumph of Christ in his death and resurrection and the return of Christ in his power and in his glory. Jesus himself said, in the world you will have tribulation, but be of good cheer, I have overcome the world. And it is important for us to understand this. It's throughout the Bible. You don't have to look hard for it. While I was studying and I was looking for a quote from a hymn, I actually inadvertently found a quote from Professor Don Carson, which seems apropos what I'm saying to you just now. This is what it says in the quote. The gospel is boldly advancing under the contested reign and inevitable victory of King Jesus. All right? It is a contested reign and it is an inevitable victory. This side of Jesus' death and resurrection, all of God's sovereignty is mediated exclusively through King Jesus. Christ must reign until he has put all of his enemies under his feet. That presupposes the reign is still contested and the reign still advances. Now, I find that very helpful in coming back to read verses 23 to 27, and I hope you do too. Thus he said, as for the fourth beast, there shall be a fourth kingdom on earth, which will be differentiated from the other kingdoms, and it shall devour the whole earth. Now, I've said a couple of times, and I think you've picked up on this, that we have said it seems legitimate, along with other interpreters of the Bible, to see these kingdoms as being identifiable, at least primarily, as first of all, the Babylonian, the Medo-Persian, the Greek, and the Roman. That's what we've said. Not all commentators do that. Some commentators say there's no reason for us to try and tie this to identifiable kingdoms. Many of the reformers saw the fulfillment of this in the papacy. In the papacy. The great establishment of the power of a Roman Empire. Calvin had his own view. So what are you saying, Alistair? I'm saying this. I think when you get to 23 to 27, we have to resist any temptation to try and identify in these 10 horns a one-for-one equivalence. Now, go ahead if you want to. For example, you can go through the Roman Empire and probably you can find 10 or a dozen who came after all of the Caesars, you know, so you'll be able to get it neat and tidy. You might be wrong, you might be right. I don't think you need to do that, that's what I'm saying. Now remember, when I referenced 10 earlier in the chapter, I said, you know, most beasts have two horns, and 10 would be 5 times 2, you know, proving how good I am at math, but also explaining that this is a picture, this is probably symbolic, and to take it as an expression of fullness and of that which extends throughout the period of history, at least it helps me. Because the interpretation of the four beasts, which is clearly seen here, right? We already said it. These four beasts are the four kingdoms. We don't have that in relationship to the 10 horns. And we certainly don't have it in relation to the 3 horns. There's no one-for-one equivalence. There's no explanation of it. Therefore, when it is left unstated, it seems to me dangerous territory to be dogmatic about that about which the scriptures are not themselves dogmatic. You can have a lot of fun with it, but I wouldn't go to the mat for one's interpretation. So in other words, let's content ourselves by doing what we've said we must do, and that is grasping the big picture and leaving the unexplained details alone. As for the 10 horns, out of this kingdom, 10 kings shall arise, and another shall arise after them, not identified, different from the former ones, and will actually put down the 3 kings. Who are they? We don't know. What will he do? What is the feature of this particular phenomenon? What is it about this horn with the eyes like a man and a mouth that is speaking great things that we saw for the first time back in verse 8? Well, look at what we're told about him. Verse 25, he shall speak words against the Most High and shall wear out the saints of the Most High, the people of God, and shall think to change the times and the law. And they shall be given into his hand for a time, times and half a time. Now, when you read these characteristics, it's not difficult, is it, to understand why it is that throughout history and the reading of history, a variety of individuals have been identified as this little horn. Now, when we read our Bibles in relationship to the unfolding story, which we must, then we realize that when John writes in the first century and he considers these kind of things, 1 John 2, he says, "Children, it is the last hour, and as you have heard that Antichrist is coming, so now many Antichrists have come." Now, when he says it is the last hour, if he thought that it was the last hour, he was wrong, wasn't he? Because that's 2,000 years have elapsed. So what was he saying? He was saying that now that Christ has triumphed, now that he has ascended, now that he has been crowned, now that the gospel goes out to the ends of the earth and the kingdom of God is being established, we live in that final hour, as it were, a metaphor, a symbol of that singular time period. And he says, we know that there will be a final effulgence of evil in its opposition, in its full bore opposition to God and to God's people. He said, but we don't have to actually wait for that, because there are many antichrists who are present even now. And the characteristics of verse 25 of Daniel chapter 7 fit the bill. These people are blasphemous. They are persecutors. They have notions of self-deification. Now, the best I can do with this is then to say, this little horn ultimately represents the final consummation and embodiment of evil. This little horn finally represents The individual to whom Paul refers when he writes 2 Thessalonians, he refers to the individual as the man of sin or the man of lawlessness. In fact, it might be good for you just to turn there and let's get anchor this in our minds. 2 Thessalonians, and then chapter 2. And the people in Thessalonica have been asking, given all that they're going through, when will Jesus come back and what is going to happen and how will the world end? And if Jesus triumphs, why are we in the mess we're in and so on? And so he writes to them, 2 Thessalonians 2. Now concerning the coming of our Lord Jesus Christ and our being gathered together to him, we ask you, brothers, not to be quickly shaken in mind or alarmed, either by a spirit or a spoken word or a letter seeming to be from us, to the effect that the day of the Lord has come. Let no one deceive you in any way, for that day will not come unless the rebellion comes first and the man of lawlessness is revealed, the son of destruction, who opposes and exalts himself against every so-called God or object of worship, so that he takes his seat in the temple of God, proclaiming himself to be God. Do you not remember that when I was still with you, I told you these things? And you know what is restraining him now, so that he may be revealed in his time. Now keep in mind, Daniel 7 is a great prophetic panorama of time from Daniel's time to the final consummation of things in the return of Jesus. He came with the clouds in glory to the Ancient of Days. He will come from there in like manner as we've seen him go. And so he says, for the mystery of lawlessness is already at work. Only he who now restrains it will do so until he is out of the way. And then the lawless one will be revealed, whom the Lord Jesus will kill with the breath of his mouth and bring to nothing by the appearance of his coming. The coming of the lawless one is by the activity of Satan with all power and false signs and wonders and with all wicked deception for those who are perishing because they refuse to love the truth and so be saved. Therefore, God sends them a strong delusion so that they may believe what is false, in order that all may be condemned who did not believe the truth, but had pleasure in unrighteousness. Now, it's not possible for us to make sense of Daniel 7 without recognizing what John is saying, as I just quoted for you, and what Paul is saying here. You see what is being conveyed for us? The kingdom of man, the proud, blasphemous assertions of man in his rebellion against God, reaches its apex in the little horn, which we're told is going to be able to prevail for a time and a times and half a time. I'm not even going to pause on that, all right? Though you know yourself, some of you, this just gets your juices going remarkably so. For me, it doesn't. And I've never really been particularly intrigued by the explanations that I've been given. I say to you again what I said before, that the contrast is between the limited, God-controlled period of time where there will be this massive onslaught of evil united visibly, physically, observably against the saints of God, and the establishing of the kingdom of God, which is forever and forever and forever, so that the kingdom of man finds its apex in the activity of this little horn, and the kingdom of God actually finds its climax in the destruction of the Antichrist and in the putting together of a dominion that will never come to an end. So throughout the chapter, we see, in the words of Chuck Colson's book, kingdoms in conflict. And it's not possible for us to reckon with this, to understand this peculiar immense chapter, apart from the activity of the evil one and apart from the reality of evil itself. Martin Lloyd-Jones, many years ago now, in being interviewed, said, "I am certain that one of the main causes of the ill state of the church today lies in the fact that the devil is being forgotten." Now, if you think about this, the commencement of the ministry of Jesus is a direct confrontation with evil. It is the forceful pushback of Satan against Christ as he comes to inaugurate his kingdom. The saints of God throughout history and in our world tonight are suffering at the hands of evil people. The ultimate evil of Islam, the ultimate problem with ISIS, is not actually what it can do structurally and politically and cataclysmically to our nation or to our superstructures of life. The ultimate disaster of Islam is that it is taking countless of millions of people to a lost eternity. The God who sends them a great delusion is the God who has loved them in his Son and has called out to them and has wooed them. Part of the problem we have in dealing with the eradication of evil is the fact that we don't really believe in evil at all. We're just a little misguided. We're not bad. We just wandered a little bit. We're not really lost. We're sort of on heart support, life support. We're not really dead. No, we're totally dead, totally corrupt, totally lost. And that's the reason for the appearing of the Son of Man. And as I said to you this morning, some of our brothers and sisters, known or unknown to us, are living at the epicenter of the opposition of vitriolic evil in their lives. And one doesn't have to be alarmist to say, I'm not sure that we will get any more free passes in the continental United States. So let me wrap it up in this way. This chapter should help us to realize that the path of Christian discipleship is not an easy path. Also, I think this chapter should help us to realize how futile and silly it is to look to the power structures of our world as a basis of security and confidence, not least of all to our own power structures. No, there is a higher throne than all this world has known. You see, it's all really to give us an entirely different matter of perspective, an entirely different view of the world. Because news about the little horn is actually not the main message of the chapter. The recurring theme of the chapter is that the saints of God will receive the kingdom and possess it forever and ever. That's verse 18. He comes back to it again in verse 20-something, and again in another 20-something, and the kingdom and the domain and the greatness under the whole heaven shall be given to the people of the saints of the Most High. So in other words, if you're disheartened, if you're fearful, if you're discouraged, the answer to your dilemma does not lie in trying to find a one-to-one equivalence of the 10 horns and the 3 and the so on, but lies in the fact that when you stand back and say, I don't get this whole picture, but I get this part of the picture, God wins. In fact, God has won. And that the way that I view my world is altered entirely as a result of the unfolding drama that is contained here in chapter 7. My elder brother tells a wonderful story of a missionary returning to the United States when overseas travel was only by ship. And the missionary found himself arriving in New York on the same vessel as an acclaimed national figure. And the crowds were waiting on the quay for the arrival of the ship, and particularly large numbers with banners and signs and many photographers to welcome this acclaimed figure with great fanfare. The missionary couldn't help but fear the contrast. He'd been laboring for the treasure that doesn't perish. He'd been pouring his life into sowing the seed of the gospel. And as he scanned the faces on the quay, he realized that no one had come to welcome him home. And as he began to submerge in waves of self-pity, he realized the truth as clearly as if a voice had spoken to him from heaven. Do not be discouraged. You have not yet reached home. This isn't it.
1: 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In part two of the series, Alistair explores the more difficult, mysterious passages found in the second half of the book of Daniel, the prophetic dreams and the apocalyptic visions. Throughout the series, the focus is on God's faithfulness, his power, and his sovereignty over the affairs of history, along with his promise to judge the world. To purchase the USB with all 21 messages, visit truthforlife.org/store and search for A Study in Daniel. I'm Bob Lapine. Thanks for joining us today. When you read the apocalyptic visions in Daniel, do you find them alarming? Do they make you anxious, like Daniel? Tomorrow we'll learn why believers can be comforted. The Bible teaching of Alistair Begg is furnished by Truth for Life. Where the learning is for living.
2: 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Sing to God, sing praises to his name. Lift up a song to him who rides through the deserts. His name is the Lord, exult before him. Father of the fatherless and protector of widows is God in his holy habitation. That was Psalms chapter 68, verses 4 and 5. 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

0: How we pray should shape how we live. That's one of the powerful truths that we're going to discover this time on Through the Bible with Dr. J. Vernon McGee. I'm Steve Schwartz, welcoming you aboard the Bible bus. As you find your place in Matthew chapter 9, let's welcome Through the Bible's president, Greg Harris, and also my friend, to the program. Greg.
1: Yes, what's Steve. Happening? Yes. What's happening? Well, a lot. And we're gonna zoom in on one little dot on the global map at a place called Foya, Liberia. And you actually are part of the origin story of how Through the Bible got involved in this ministry.
0: Yeah, we were, thanks to one of our board members,
1: yes.
0: Rob Reinders, we became a part of, started working with a ministry in Liberia that was both a school and an outreach and a pregnancy center, all of this stuff. And they had a radio station that they wanted to do. And we actually had a pastor's conference. We had one day of women and one day of men that came in because Through the Bible was translated and done in Liberia.
1: Yes.
0: And they were doing small groups and the response was phenomenal. We've talked about that in the past, but out of that came a lunch meeting that I was in with a bunch of the leaders, and they were all talking about wanting to do this radio station. And I'm like, as I've said before, this is Africa, and yeah. this is Liberia, which yeah. is like Africa within Africa.
1: Yeah.
0: You guys aren't going to be able to pull this off. Don't even try it. It's too far. It's too remote. Yeah, there's a great opportunity. It's three countries that you can reach in that area, which was
1: Guinea, Sierra Leone, and Liberia.
0: And Liberia. Yeah. And lo and behold, I left from there and said, don't try it. They went ahead and did not take my sound wisdom advice.
1: Well, you have
0: advice.
1: A perfect record right
0: yeah,
1: now, Steve.
0: I know. Yeah. I'm like 0-4 for doubting God. And so, or what the other way around. Anyway, they ended up in pretty short order having an opening ceremony at this radio station. And the impact in those three countries has been so significant because of this radio station.
1: Yes.
0: And if you want to learn more about the story, Dave Dunmore, one of our guys, traveled there for yes. the opening ceremony and wrote an article with pictures that explain a little bit more about the impact of that radio station in that remote area. And we would just encourage you to be a part of the ministry. You can read about it and then pray that God would continue to bless the program as it goes out in multiple languages
1: yes.
0: on that station.
1: Yeah, it's we really want you to get the newsletter, not because we're trying to sell you anything.
0: Yeah.
1: We're never going to ask you for money. We just want you to have the information. And in preparation for today, I picked up the latest newsletter and was looking at it thinking, what would I share with people about it? What you always say is it's very beautiful. It's packed with information. It fits inside of most Bibles very
0: yep.
1: comfortably. The cover alone is usually a beautiful picture and a relevant quote from Dr. McGee.
0: Yeah.
1: You could literally cut these things out and frame them. They're beautiful. And we just would encourage you go to ttb.org, go to our subscribe tile, just put in your name and address, click a box, and you're done. And
0: yep.
1: as we said, we don't send out appeal letters, fundraising letters. You will never get anything like that. In fact, we won't send you anything that you never ask for.
0: Okay? Yep.
1: So we do have more information in the newsletter, so we encourage you to get it. You want to share one or two of these testimonies we've
0: yeah.
1: got?
0: Yeah, this is a man who shared this testimony about how his life has changed forever. He writes, "With the exception of charging my solar-powered radio, I have not switched it off since the launch of KIU Radio," which is the radio station we were talking about. "I know the station is called KIU Radio, but I now call it Life-Saving Radio. Through the preaching and biblical teachings, God is rescuing many people from destructive lifestyles and leading them toward righteousness, faith, and hope in Christ. The programs are helping individuals examine their lives and turn away from the harmful practices such as witchcraft, dishonesty, and immoral behavior."
1: And that letter, which is just powerful in and of itself, highlights that in so many parts of Africa, these issues of witchcraft,
0: yeah.
1: dishonesty, corruption, immoral behavior, when the light of God's word is just taught plainly and clearly, it has this incredible cleansing power. And I think this man is one example.
0: Yeah.
1: Now, here's a local pastor who told our man on the ground there, Joseph Kebby, he said, "This radio station has become a lifeline for evangelism among our people in the three countries.
0: Mm-hmm.
1: It is overwhelmingly accepted by our communities. We cannot thank the partners enough for ensuring that KIU Radio remains on air 24/7.
0: Yeah, and that's one of the things I really love about the ministry of Through the Bible is we don't just helicopter in and give them the gospel and then leave. There's almost always a connection with local churches.
1: Yes, yes.
0: And Bible-believing pastors that end up connecting with these new believers. And the church grows there on the ground. Yeah, we can give you Bible teaching over the air, but ultimately it's in relationship and discipleship, yes, that real growth happens. And we're completing that virtuous cycle. I think that's great. Greg, why don't you pray for us as we begin?
1: Father, we are always humbled when we see you at work in these far-flung locations around the world. Thank you for this brand new station. Thank you for Through the Bible being broadcast in 3 or 4 languages every single day and touching people's lives so significantly. Lord, we know all of that power comes from you and not from us, and we praise you for it. And now we ask that the power of your word would enter our lives as we listen to Dr. McGee. In Jesus' name, amen.
0: Well, we're off to Matthew 9 as we make our way through the Bible with Dr. J. Vernon McGee.
2: Now we return today to this 9th chapter of the Gospel of Matthew, and we want to put in here at verse 14, you will recall it was at this time that the disciples of John the Baptist, let me read verse 14, then came to him the disciples of John saying, "Why do we and the Pharisees fast off, but thy disciples fast not?" Now, John, as we've indicated before, was an Old Testament prophet. He's the last of the Old Testament prophets. He walks out on the page of Scripture, actually out of the Old Testament into the New Testament, to make the announcement, as Malachi had predicted, that the messenger would come to prepare the way. And John says, "All I'm doing is just getting the highway ready. He'll be along in a few minutes." And he did come along in a few minutes. Now the disciples of John, they are a little disturbed. Why is it that the one that John announced isn't quite doing it the way John did it? Now listen to the Lord Jesus as he answers this. "And Jesus said unto them, Can the children of the bride chamber mourn as long as the bridegroom is with them? But the days will come when the bridegroom shall be taken from them, and then shall they fast." Now, I think for the church today that fasting has a real value, as we've said. But we have no commandment about it at all, because we have the presence of Christ, and we should rejoice in that. And fasting is actually done as almost an act of mourning, and should be done with the thought and idea that we are prostrating ourselves before God, that we are down before Him, and that we are in need of mercy and of help. And that is the thought back of that. Now, listen to the Lord as He explains the change of dispensations from the Old Testament of law to the New Testament of grace. Listen to this. "No man putteth a piece of new cloth into an old garment, for that which is put in to fill it up taketh from the garment, and the rent is made worse. Neither do men put new wine into old bottles, else the bottles break, and the wine runneth out, and the bottles perish. But they put new wine into new bottles, and both are preserved." Now, frankly, what he's saying is simply this. The old covenant, the old dispensation of law, was ending, and he has not come to project it or to continue under that dispensation. Actually, he's come to provide a new garment, and that new garment happens to be the robe of righteousness that he gives to those that don't do any more than to trust him. The wine skin was the bottle of that day. And you see that when new wine was put in a new wineskin, it would expand. But an old one did reach the place of expansion and wouldn't expand anymore, and it would naturally burst open. The wine would be lost. Now he said, "I haven't come to sew patches on an old garment. I've come to present a new garment. I come now with something altogether new." This is very, very radical. John put it, you will recall, the law was given by Moses, but grace and truth came by Jesus Christ. Now we come to the 8th and 9th miracles in this chapter that are actually more or less go along together. This is a tremendous scene. Both of them are miracles of healing, and one of them eventuated in raising the dead. Verse 18, while he spake these things unto them, behold, there came a certain ruler and worshipped him, saying, my daughter is even now dead, but come and lay thy hand upon her, and she shall live. Now she was sick unto death. That is the thing that he's saying. And while he waits there, the servant comes to tell him that the little girl had died. Again, we'll come to this miracle in another gospel, but we'll look at certain things here. And Jesus arose and followed him, so did his disciples. Now, there was a big crowd around him, and behold, a woman which was diseased with an issue of blood 12 years came behind him and touched the hem of his garment. Now, you can't help but notice this. The little girl was 12 years old, and this woman had had this issue of blood 12 years. Actually, here was 12 years of life going out now. The light was going out of her life. And here is 12 years of darkness coming to an end and the light's breaking in. That's what you have right here in contrast. You have night and day right here. Now, will you notice verse 21? But she said within herself, if I may but touch his garment, I shall be whole. But Jesus turned him about when he saw her. He said, daughter, be of good comfort. Thy faith hath made thee whole. And the woman was made whole from that hour. Now, Dr. Luke is going to give us this in a great deal of detail, and I'd like to reserve most of my comment when we get there. But you'll recall that actually she touched him. And up to now, the miracles he's performed of healing, when he did come in contact with him, he did the touching. But here now, this woman touched him, and she was healed. And when Jesus came into the ruler's house and saw the minstrels and the people making a noise, he said unto them, give place, for the maid is not dead, but sleepeth. And they laughed him to scorn. They actually, at the morning, here they were mourning, but when the Lord came and said, she's not dead, she's asleep, well, they laughed. And now will you notice, but when the people were put forth, he went in and took her by the hand, and the maid arose. Now, this is the first instance of raising the dead that we've had in the Gospels. We have three notable incidents, and this is one of them. And it's a very important one, of course. And we'll find that in the Synoptic Gospels, that it's given to us three times. That is Matthew, Mark, and Luke. And as we say, we'll save it till we get to Luke to go into detail. But this is such a lovely thing, this 12-year-old girl. What he really said to her, if you want our translation of it, the one we have here, and in Luke is a little stilted, what he said to her was, little lamb, wake up. It's a lovely thing. And now we read in verse 26, and the fame hereof went abroad into all that land. And when Jesus departed thence, two blind men following him, crying and saying, thou son of David, have mercy on us. Now, this brings us to the 10th miracle. The 8th one was that little daughter. She was sick at first. Then word was brought, she was dead. Now, the Lord Jesus raises her from the dead. But on the way, this woman with an issue of blood touched him. So you have here 8, 9, and now the 10th miracle. And it's the two blind men following him, crying and saying, thou son of David, have mercy on us. When he was coming to the house, the blind men came to him, and Jesus saith unto them, believe ye that I am able to do this? They said unto him, yea, Lord. Then touched he their eyes, saying, according to your faith, be it unto you. And their eyes were open. And Jesus straightly charged them, saying, see that no man know it. Now, this is another one of these remarkable cases where he said, don't tell anyone. He'd said it to the leper. Now he says it here, and there are several reasons, but one of them now is made clear here. It caused the crowds to come in on him and actually hindered him in his work. Now, verse 31, but they, when they were departed, spread abroad his fame in all that country. These two blind men just couldn't contain themselves. they told others. Verse 32 brings us now to the 11th miracle. And as they went out, behold, they brought to him a dumb man possessed with a demon. Now here you have another demon-possessed man. This is the third incident we've had in these two chapters. And when the demon was cast out, the dumb spake, and the multitudes marveled, saying, it was never so seen in Israel. But the Pharisees said, now notice this, this is important to see. They did not deny that he had caused the blind to see and the crippled to leap and walk. What they said was, he casteth out demons through the prince of the demons. Now notice what our Lord said. And Jesus went about all the cities and villages, teaching in their synagogues and preaching the gospel of the kingdom. Now that gospel of the kingdom was what he had been saying, and what in the next chapter in verse 7, he told his disciples to go out, saying, the kingdom of heaven is at hand, and to repent. And the gospel of the kingdom is that. After all, he's a king on the way to the cross. And now notice, it says, and healing every sickness and every disease among the people. You see, again and again now, Matthew lets this drop, or as it was, he just inserts it, that there were multitudes that were healed in that day. There were thousands, you see. And that's the reason the enemy never questioned whether he performed miracles or not. It was too obvious. Now, I don't want to be ugly, but again, I must call attention to this. A great many people get excited today about the fact that certain ones have a gift of healing. Now, I personally don't think anyone has that gift. I've offered here in Southern California $100 to anyone that would come forward and be able to prove that they were healed by a faith healer. No one yet has called for it. Now, you'd think out of the literally hundreds that are reported in the time of a sensational meeting that there'd be one that would be genuine. And I'll be honest with you, I did expect somebody that really had a psychological cure to come along. And I asked the leader of a certain denomination that's offered $1,000. This man told me that they had had several lawsuits of those that had tried to get it, but no one had ever been able to go into court and prove that they were healed that way. Now, in our Lord's day, there were thousands of people. You'd think there'd be one today, wouldn't you? By the way, I think we ought to be very fair and honest about this and not become sentimental or sensational or shut our eyes to facts. How many do you really know that were really healed by a man or a woman? May I say, the Lord Jesus is the great physician, and I believe he can heal. I have great confidence in him, not in man. Even my own medical doctor, and he recognizes it. I recognize he's very limited, very limited. Believe me, the Lord Jesus is not. He's the great physician. Take a case to him, and he'll never send you a bill, and he'll get all the credit for it. We want him to have the credit. Now, will you notice, verse 36, but when he saw the multitudes, he was moved with compassion on them, because they fainted and were scattered abroad as sheep, having no shepherd. And this is such a lovely thing. The note of compassion, which concludes this chapter and section, is startling, isn't it? You see, God's ideal kings and rulers have all been shepherds. Moses had that training. David had been a shepherd. And the Lord Jesus is the good shepherd. And when we pray the Lord to thrust forth laborers into his harvest, pray that he give them the heart of a shepherd. Pray that the Lord will give you a heart of compassion for the lost. Now let me read these last two verses. Then saith he unto his disciples, the harvest truly is plenteous, but the laborers are few. Pray ye therefore the Lord of the harvest that he will send forth laborers into his harvest. Now, having said that to them, he sends them forth. And it's always well when you pray for something that you are willing to do it yourself. Because when he asked them to pray the Lord to send forth laborers into the harvest, guess who he sent forth? he sent these very men that were to pray about it. That is very interesting indeed. In fact, very important, I think, for us to see here that he sent them forth into the harvest. Now, will you notice as we come to chapter 10 that the movement continues? The Lord Jesus, now having given the ethic, come down from the mountain, demonstrated he had the power in these 12 miracles that are enumerated here. He now commissions the 12 apostles to go to the nation Israel and preach the gospel of the kingdom. Now, this is a definite movement here that we have in the Gospel of Matthew. And we see here now that these men are to be sent out, not as forerunners, but they're after runners. They are to go out and they're given credentials by which they can perform miracles. But have you ever noticed John the Baptist never performed a miracle? It's well to note that their title is changed now from disciple to apostle. And it's also interesting to note when we enter this chapter that the number of cults that turn to this chapter to get their authority for some peculiar ministry or conduct. You see, the instructions for the Christian are not found in this chapter. The Christian needs to consider the instruction here in light of the circumstances and conditions under which they were given, and we should be able to interpret it accurately. But let's be very clear about our interpretation. Now, let's get into the chapter a little ways. And when he had called unto him his 12 disciples, he gave them power against unclean spirits to cast them out and to heal all manner of sickness, all manner of disease. Now, this was to be their credentials as they went to the nation Israel. And the prophets in the Old Testament said this would be for the nation Israel. This would be the credentials. Now notice that having given them this power, they are no longer disciples. Listen to this. Verse 2, now the names of the 12 apostles are these. Not 12 disciples now, but they are apostles. The first, Simon, who's called Peter, Andrew his brother, James the son of Zebedee, John his brother, Philip and Bartholomew, Thomas and Matthew, the publican, James the son of Alphaeus, and Lebbaeus, whose surname was Thaddeus, Simon the Canaanite, and Judas Iscariot, who also betrayed him. Now will you notice, verse 5, these 12 Jesus sent forth and commanded them, saying, now let's note here this commission. This is not given to you and me. To begin with, he says, go not into the way of the Gentiles, and into any city of the Samaritans enter ye not, but go rather to the lost sheep of the house of Israel. Now, if you're going to find your instructions for what you are doing, my friend, in this chapter, then you'll have to limit your ministry to Israel. And you better leave wherever you are right now and get over to Israel as quickly as possible, because this is to be given to the lost sheep of the house of Israel. Now, over in Acts 1:8, our commission is beginning at Jerusalem. You're to go to Judea and Samaria. Here they were to keep out of Samaria, and even to the ends of the earth. That's not here, you see. But go rather to the lost sheep of the house of Israel, and as ye go, preach, saying, the kingdom of heaven is at hand. How was it at hand? In the person of the king. He was in their midst. That is the important thing. And that kingdom today must begin on the inside of you, my friend. You can talk about building a kingdom down here. You don't build a kingdom. It has to come from within. The kingdom of heaven is within you, and that is where it must begin. Now, it's not much in evidence in this world today. Now he says to them, heal the sick, cleanse the lepers, raise the dead, cast out demons. Freely you've received, freely give. Now, I insist that if you're going to do one of these things, you ought to do all four of them. You ought to be able to cast out demons and raise the dead. And I've said that when any of these who claim to have these gifts will just raise the dead, I'll be around to see them. But until then, I'm very skeptical, I must confess. The great physician is the one. Here's a doctor I recommend to you today, my beloved, the Lord Jesus Christ. All right, we'll have to leave off right there. May the Lord richly bless you, my beloved.
0: To share this message with a friend, direct them over to our app or ttb.org. 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
3: Hi, I'm Johnny Erickson Tata, and recently while reading 2 Chronicles, I stumbled upon a puzzling verse. In chapter 32, it says, "After all that Hezekiah had so faithfully done, Sennacherib, king of Assyria, came and invaded Judah." Hezekiah was a good and generous king. He diligently worked to purify the temple and, quote, did what was right before the Lord. So you would expect this verse to read, "After all that Hezekiah had so faithfully done, he lived happily ever after." Now the reality is, hardships followed. His town faced invasion. Yet rather than become disheartened, Hezekiah encouraged his people. "Be strong and courageous," he said. "With us is the Lord our God, to help us and to fight our battles." Friend, as a Christian, you'll face troubles, but do not lose faith. Take heart in the words of Hezekiah, and remember, the Lord is your help, and he fights your battles.
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5: You're here today and you want your destiny. I would not be being fair to the Word of God if I didn't tell you that there are going to be dry spots along the journey.
6: Dr. Tony Evans says the process God uses to prepare us for our destiny isn't always comfortable.
5: Things can get worse before they get better, especially when you're being stripped of something that you're wrapped in.
6: This is the Alternative Broadcast, featuring the timeless biblical teachings from the archives of Dr. Tony Evans. Just when we think we're ready for what God has in store for us, we quite often discover God thinks we're ready for more preparation and purification. We'll learn why as Dr. Evans talks about the purpose behind the detours in our lives. Let's join him.
5: If you are a believer in Jesus Christ today, you have a destiny. Now, from an eternal perspective, we know what our destiny is, and that is to be in God's presence forever, worshiping Him and working for Him in that eternal state. That is our eternal destiny. We know that. But our concern or our focus is on the historical destiny that he has for you in this life. Part of experiencing your destiny is understanding your detours. When you look at Scripture, it is full of destinies being reached through detours. There is no individual in the Bible who illustrates this principle of detours and its relationship to destiny like the life of Joseph. Now, I love a good suspense novel. I love a drama. I love a movie or a book with twists and turns along the way, where they've got a story, and then they got a story within the story, and then a story within the story that's within the story that was in the story. So you got all kinds of things happening at the same time. Now, if I'm impatient, I'll go to the last chapter, because then I can see where all this stuff winds up. Why don't we do that? Why don't we go to the end of Joseph's story? Look at Genesis chapter 50. This is the end of the story. We're going to back up to the beginning of the story in a second, but let's go to the end, because the end helps us understand the concept of destiny, and 37 to 50 gives you the whole suspense novel. "But Joseph said to them," that is his brothers, "do not be afraid.

0: For am I in God's place? You got a hint of destiny there. Destiny is being in the place God has for you. Am I not in God's place? As for you, you meant it for evil, but God meant it for good in order to bring about this present result to preserve many alive. So therefore, do not be afraid. I will provide for you and your little ones. So he comforted them and spoke kindly to them. Please notice that phrase. As for you, you meant evil against me and God meant it for good. Watch it, watch it. That tells you something about destiny. It includes evil and good. It's not all good going to destiny. There's some bad stuff on the way to destiny. There's some bad people on the way to destiny. In fact, in our lives, there have been some bad choices on our way to destiny. But don't get stuck there, because he says, even though there's bad, he says God was doing good. So you got bad and good simultaneously taking place in order to wind up in the place God has for you. Now, what you don't want to do is add more chapters to the book than is necessary. But nevertheless, that is the reality, and it involves some evil stuff that took place. Let's go back to the beginning of the story. Chapter 37. We find in verse 2, Joseph was 17 years of age. He is the 11th son of Jacob. Joseph is born into a dysfunctional family. Let me tell you about his daddy, Jacob. Jacob, ever since he was a little boy, was a deceiver. He was a trickster. His name means trickster. Because he was always deceiving somebody out of something in order to get his way. He is a manipulator by trade, which explains his children. Because his children became manipulators. Because what you and I pass on to our children are not only our looks, it's also our habits, be they good or bad. So the deceiver gave birth to deceivers. He loved Joseph more than all the sons because he was the son of his old age and made him a varied color tunic, a multicolored coat, or you and I would say an elegant robe. He didn't make anything for anybody else. He made a robe for his favorite kid, the baby in the family. When he made them this special coat, notice what happened. Verse 4, his brothers saw that their father loved him more than all of his brothers, and so they hated him and could not speak to him on friendly terms. So now you got a sibling situation because daddy's playing favorite. Now let me tell you why they hated him all the more. Not just because he got a pretty robe. That would have been enough of itself. But that's a robe that goes to the oldest son, because it was the firstborn who was to be the most recognized. And the firstborn got a double inheritance. So they understood what this robe meant. This robe meant that he was going to be treated like the firstborn, even though at this point he's the lastborn. And it says, and they hated him and would not speak to him on friendly terms. They talked about him, they degraded him, and there were sibling conflicts. And some of you know what it's like not to be able to communicate with brothers or sisters or siblings because of what went down with daddy and mama. But it ain't over. Because now Joseph has a dream. Verse 5, then Joseph had a dream, and when he told it to his brothers, they hated him all the more. He says, please, verse 6, listen to the dream I had last night. Verse 7, behold, we were binding sheaves in the field, and lo, my sheaf rose up and also stood erect, and behold, your sheaves gathered around and bowed down to my sheaves. Now they already don't like you, boy. And you're going to tell them you had a dream where they bowed down to you. So what was their response? Verse 8, and their brother said, are you actually going to reign over us? So they hated him even more for the dreams he dreamt and the words he told them. But not only that, we ain't finished. Verse 9, now he had still another dream. This boy need to stay up. This boy having too many dreams. He had another dream. And he related it to his brothers and said, lo, I have still another dream, and behold, the sun and the moon and 11 stars were bowing down to me. He related this to his father, to his brothers, and his father rebuked him and said to him, what is this dream you have? Shall I and your mother and your brothers actually come and bow ourselves down before you to the ground? Joseph has made 3 mistakes. The end of verse 2. And Joseph brought back a bad report about them to his father. He's a tattletale. Tattletales for tattletale's sake. Not because you're trying to help, you're trying to get folk in trouble. It's generally done to build up how I look. See, I'm going to tell on you so you look bad, so compared to you, I look better. So we understand it. You know, he's immature. So that's the first thing. Second thing he did was tell his dreams to folk who don't like him. You don't tell folk who can't stand you about dreams where they're gonna be underneath you. Some dreams you need to keep to yourself. Now, they may be God-given, but it's God-given to you. There's a third mistake he made. Sporting his tunic. Okay, watch this now. We read in the beginning of the chapter, he's taking care of flocks with his brothers. His brothers already don't like him and speak harshly to him. He's taking care of flocks with his brother. Now he gets suited and booted. He's got on this multicolored, flamboyant tunic. Everybody else is riding up in a bike. He drives his car to the flock. And he wants to rub this favoritism in the face of his brothers who already doesn't like him. He is immature. So Joseph is going to have to grow up before he can realize his dream, which means he needs a detour. Here it is. The purpose of detours is to develop you for the destiny God has for you while God is developing the destiny for when you arrive. God is doing 2 things at one time. He's developing you, maturity, through the things he takes you through for the destiny, while he's working on the destiny for when you get there. Now, it's nice if both of them happen at the same time, but I think for most of us, the destiny's sitting there waiting for us to arrive. Because God has a detour and we create new ones.
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1: 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I'll repeat that contact information after part 2 of today's lesson. Here's Dr. Evans.
0: When God is getting ready to move you to the next spiritual level toward your destiny, we'll talk about how to define your destiny, but when God is seeking to move you to your destiny, here it is, you won't like this, but I got to tell the truth, the whole truth, nothing but the truth. So help me God, things may get worse before they get better. And I know everybody looking for their blessing and all of that, that's half the truth. The other half the truth is, in order to develop you, God will detour you. And I think most of us know most detours occur when construction is taking place. There's a construction crew on the road creating a detour. The reason why God creates detours is because He's got to do some construction in our lives first. He's got to chip away at the parts that don't fit where He's taking us. He has to chip away at the things we're not ready yet. And depending on how we respond to the detours tells us how long we're in the detours and how long we're going to be blocked from the destiny. So I got to tell you the truth. Things may get worse before they get better because development is part of the process. See, we want the destiny. God wants to make sure you're ready for it. Because the worst thing you can have is to be somewhere God wants you to be and not be ready to be there. Because then you'll mess up the destiny. His father sends him on a trip to see his brothers. He says, I want you to go check on the brothers. So he goes looking for them. He goes to Shechem. He goes to Dothan. He's looking for them. And when, verse 18, here it is, when they saw him from a distance, and before he came close to them, they plotted against him to put him to death. They said to one another, oh, I love this, here come the dreamer. Here come the dreamer. Okay, watch this. Here comes somebody who think he's something. Because remember, the dream was he gonna be over us. Here comes somebody who think he better than us. Think he's higher than us. Oh, in other words, watch this. His God-given calling was already being rejected by his own family because they weren't spiritual enough to understand it. So if you're pursuing the Lord and folk don't understand where you're coming from, they may be your nuclear family, your extended family. It could be even your church family. They don't understand where you're coming from, but you know God is leading you. See, they're actually complimenting him in reverse. Here come the dreamer, but that's what he is. In fact, that is how God is going to use him, as you'll see the story unfold. Now, let's watch this as we come to a conclusion. They said, verse 20, let us kill him, throw him into the pit, and we will say a wild beast devoured him. Reuben said, no, let's come on. We got to come up with something. Let's not shed any blood. So it came about when Joseph reached, verse 23, his brothers, they stripped Joseph of his tunic, the very colored tunic that was on him. I told you he was wearing this thing. I told you. Now he going to visit his brothers who are out with sheep, and he's suited and booted. He wearing a suit, a royal robe to hang out with some sheep and sheep herders. All right? He's strutting his stuff. Watch this now. And they stripped him of it. What did they strip him of? They stripped him of something he held in high value. Because he's wearing this thing. It was given to him by his daddy. You see, sometimes when God is taking us on a detour, he allows us to be stripped of things we love the most. Stripped of things we consider the most precious, the most valuable. It looked like he was finally climbing the hill. He was being recognized as royalty. And now he's been stripped. It's like when you've been working in a job and you've been giving it all you have, and now you wind up with a pink slip when you've been doing better than everybody else, and you thought that was going to be a great career move, and you've been stripped. You can be stripped of your dignity when you've given the best you have and somebody you cared about walks out on you, and you've been stripped. Because when you're on God's design detours, things can get worse before they get better. Especially when you're being stripped of something that you're wrapped in, that's covering you, that's close to you. It says they stripped him of it, and they took him, verse 24, threw him into a pit. Now the pit was empty and without water. Oh no. Anybody here today in a pit? That's a hole you can't get out of. That's a situation you can't fix. That's a wayward child that you can't control, that you won't listen to you, that's staying on drugs, and you're in a hole and you can't get out of it, and you can't get them out of it. You're stuck. It's a boss you can't get away from. It's a coworker who won't leave you alone. It's a family member who's driving you crazy. It's a mate who is unresponsive, and you find yourself stuck. Because when God takes you on a detour, you often may wind up in a hole. He didn't create the hole. He didn't make the hole, but he was thrown into the hole. If you're here today and you want your destiny, I would not be being fair to the word of God if I didn't tell you that there are going to be dry spots along the journey. There's going to be dry spots where nothing appears to be happening, and you find yourself stuck in a bad place. So I know what the dreamer is thinking. Here is what he's thinking. My dreams are shattered. I had these great dreams. I thought I was going to be something, be somebody, go somewhere, achieve something. And then I done gone from a royal robe to a hole. I'm down to my underwear because I've been stripped. This man's got to be disappointed. And maybe he's even disappointed with God. God, how could you let me be in this hole? When you said you love me, how can you let me be in this hole when you told me to trust you? How can you let me be in this hole with my own family members doing me in? How can you let me be in this hole with these folk treat me this way? How can you leave me in this hole? And when you're in a hole and you have no way out, you feel like you're in a hopeless situation. You're on a detour because detours are designed to contribute to construction. Because God must address our character. He must mature us if he is going to trust us with the destiny he has for us.
1: 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Joseph was a man who knew all about how life could take an unexpected turn. He had more than his share, and most were potentially fatal. Next time, Dr. Evans talks about how sidestepping one disastrous detour led Joseph straight into another, and how we can avoid making that same mistake. Right now, though, he's back to lead us in prayer.
0: Let's pray. Father, I thank you for the word of God that goes forth through this ministry and for every ear that hears it. I pray that you will use the word in the life of each person individually so that they know that they are hearing from you and are transformed by what they hear. I pray that that transformation touches them at their place of need. Wherever they're hurting, struggling, wherever they're in pain, or wherever they're celebrating, may you be the center of that. And may they be able to say, because of the word that they've heard and because of the true God that they're interacting with right now, that you have showed up and shown off on their behalf, doing good by them no matter what their circumstances happen to be. Thank you for how you're going to touch every listener today in your own special way. In Jesus' name, amen.

0: Family News, I'm Rusty Pugh. President Donald Trump's approval rating on the economy in Fox News polls stands at 33% approval versus 67% disapproval. Voter sentiment is heavily underwater regarding economic management and inflation as persistent financial strain weighs on the electorate. But White House Press Secretary Karoline Leavitt says people seem to have a short memory about what the administration has done for the economy.
1: A little more than a year after President Trump signed the Working Families Tax Cuts into law, this historic legislation continues to deliver on its promise, unleashing a genuine boom for American workers, families, and small businesses. The numbers speak for themselves. This was the biggest tax refund season in American history, with the average refund exceeding $3,400, an 11% increase over the last year. American families and workers claimed $82 billion in direct tax relief, and 97% of filers received a tax cut.
0: The National Defense Authorization Act has passed the House, but barely, after Democrats and some Republicans falsely claimed the latest NDAA would call for parts of the U.S. military to merge with Israel's. Jessica Rosenthal has more.
2: Only 6 Democrats voted for the new NDAA. 7 Republicans voted against it over Section 219, which Congresswoman Alexandria Ocasio-Cortez said would merge parts of Israel's military with the U.S. She called it an existential threat to American sovereignty. Republican Congressman Mike Lawler wrote in a post that that take just stokes Jew hatred and is a lie. At the ASEAN summit, Secretary of State Marco Rubio clarified what the section would mean.
3: If they've come up with some novel way of defeating drones, for example, of course we would want to have that and benefit from it. By the way, they're not the only country in the world that we would do that with. We do that with other countries as well.
2: The section calls for a new type of cooperation with Israel on defense technology, research, AI, and cybersecurity. Jessica Rosenthal, Fox News.
0: The Daughters of the American Revolution, or DAR, is facing an internal and increasingly public debate over the definition of a woman and the admission of men pretending to be women.
4: The conflict began a few years ago when some local DAR chapters admitted biological men who identify as women. The national organization subsequently passed a non-discrimination measure, effectively preventing local chapters from restricting membership solely to biological women. Several chapters demanded a vote to amend the bylaws to explicitly define woman biologically. Talking about this on American Family Radio, author and investigative reporter Tyler O'Neill said the DAR leadership manipulated the process at the annual convention by distributing memos claiming the amendment would be illegal and by pausing the process when it appeared the resolution might pass.
5: So from the beginning, you had a system where it looked as though they were avoiding a fair vote. They were tilting the playing field ahead of time. The greatest irony in all of this is that the Daughters of the American Revolution was started when the Sons of the American Revolution refused to allow women to join. And so when women created their own organization, now men have to find their way into it. I mean, it's so perverse.
4: There is legislation in Congress to ensure the DAR's membership is limited to women. Penny Nance of Concerned Women for America supports the measure, as well as Beth Parlato at Independent Women's Voice. I'm Chris Woodward.
0: Tropical Storm Bertha is almost done, but is still causing issues beyond just the Gulf Coast.
6: It's impacting a wider area than actually just the Gulf Coast. We've been talking about that flooding that folks have been seeing across the southeast. It's one of the features that's helping funnel all that up here. That rain currently still coming down across the mid-Atlantic. Think the Carolinas, maybe up towards Virginia. The setup that's allowing that is Bertha, a little frontal boundary to the north of it. And it is kind of grabbing some of that moisture off the Gulf of America and pumping it on up into the southeast. That's part of the reason it's so humid. That's part of the reason you're seeing all of that rain. It's also a big part of the reason you're seeing at least some flash flood threat here the next couple of days. Yesterday was a 3 out of 4. Today is a 3 out of 4. Think portions of eastern North Carolina. It does wash itself out a little bit as you get into Friday and Saturday, but it has been a soggy last couple of days.
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0: Generations ago, girls were taught to set their future hopes on meeting a Prince Charming. That was the case with a woman named Cora.
1: I grew up in an era when happily ever after was the answer.
0: Marriage was the ticket to security and fulfillment.
1: You grew up and you got married to the man of your dreams and you lived happily ever after.
0: And if Prince Charming didn't end up making you happy, a woman needed to take matters into her own hands and get that prince to act the way she wanted him to act. Cora observed that when she was growing up, too.
1: My mother was very much in control, so that was the role model I had growing up.
0: Cora followed the example she saw growing up once she met her Prince Charming.
1: Consequently, I was married to a man for over 30 years that I pretty much controlled. And unfortunately, there are no do-overs. Because he's not with us anymore, and I'm not the woman I was when I was married to him. And I never got the chance to be the wife I wanted to be.
0: This is Revive Our Hearts with Nancy DeMoss Wahlgemuth, co-author of True Woman 101. For Thursday, July 23rd, I'm Dana Gresh. Throughout July, Nancy's been walking us through some of the True Woman Manifesto. This week, we're going to continue exploring the way God designed women. Now, just a reminder from last week, we examined true virtue from the inside out.
2: And if you have virtuous behavior without having a virtuous heart, you know what you will turn out to be? A self-righteous Pharisee.
0: And we talked about giving men respect, creating a welcoming home environment.
2: Think about what it's like when you and your husband re-enter the house at the end of the day. Do you make re-entry for him a joy? Or do you make it a burden? Do you make him wish he'd stayed at work?
0: Some women have been listening to this series along with us, and they're sharing how this message is affecting them. In a few minutes, we'll hear how God spoke to a woman who'd been in a homosexual lifestyle. But first, let's get back to Cora. She wishes she had heard this material years ago.
1: I never got the chance to be the wife I wanted to be. And I just thank God he's been in my life all the years that I wasn't walking with him. He never left. I did. And so consequently, I was able to come back and start becoming the person I needed, that he needed me to be. And I just thank God for that. I just want to say thank you.
2: Amen. Thank you, Cora. And what a reminder that we do have a gracious, redeeming God who is making all things new. And when you say there are no do-overs, that's true in a sense. But in another sense, we would have no hope if there were not the possibility of our whole life being a do-over. It's not me doing it over, but Christ giving me a whole new life and making us into new women. Now, that doesn't mean that there aren't consequences and that there's not loss sustained. And I'm so thankful, by the way, that we have a combination of younger and older women here today and listening on the radio, because there are older women who are saying, if I could go back and do my life again, here's how I do it differently. And my hope is that some of the younger women are hearing and receiving this counsel. And our desire for you is that you will live your life in such a way that you will be able to have the kind of marriage and family. And if God calls you as a single woman, whatever it is, that you will be able to look back and say, by God's grace, I live life for the glory of God. So these are wise words. And those of you who are older women and think that you can't mentor because you've blown it, sometimes it's out of how you've blown it that you do some of your most effective mentoring. And the things that God has taught you really are powerful when they're illustrated in a life message.
0: Our first guest, Cora, grew up in an era where women were encouraged to find Prince Charming and live happily ever after. Now, maybe you can relate. Even today, turn on your average romantic comedy and characters are so easily falling in love that it can be easy to think, something must be wrong with me if I haven't already found my Prince Charming. Am I right? Well, our next guest grew up in a different era. She was told she didn't need Prince Charming at all. But
3: But I do remember a time back in the 70s when some of you all were not even around, and I was going to college, and I was in the midst of, you know, we are women, we're going to do everything for ourselves and nobody else. And I was the first woman to be in sales at the radio station where I worked, which was something unusual down south. And I was raised by a single mom who wanted me to have everything out of life that I could get. Well, then I met Tom, and we were young and first married. We weren't thinking about those things. But as time went on and I got into my 30s and started to hit 40, I was 38, matter of fact, I had Virginia, Jenny, our third child. And although the Lord had been working on me many, many, many, many years from the time I was 17 and I accepted him, I probably began walking closer to him and Tom as well when God gave us Jenny. Jenny was not expected. She was planned only by one, and that was the Lord. And once I found out I was pregnant with her, it began a journey of giving up things and going from that woman of the 70s, who I had been, part of the baby boomers, to becoming a wife and a mom and realizing that that was what God really wanted me to do. We think we have control here. We don't. God does. And by realizing that and relinquishing that, I was able to let go of a lot of things. I let go of worry. I don't know if any of you all are in single mother homes or anything like that, but when you are, you learn from your mother about worry. The Lord taught me not to worry through the pregnancy of that child, and he taught me not to worry about money. We went through a couple of things when I was pregnant where my husband gave up things he felt the Lord did not want him doing, and the Lord provided. He showed me grace. He showed me how to be a woman. And I did not realize until this ministry and going to the True Woman Conference just what God was preparing me for at that time. From forgiveness with my dad. A lot of things that we have a tendency, particularly as women, to hold on to. But if anybody's telling you now that to be a modern woman is the greatest thing in the world, no, it's not. The greatest thing in the world is to be a woman God has designed you to be.
4: I wanted to say first to Cora, Proverbs 31:12 says she does her husband good all the days of her life. It doesn't say all the days of his life. So there is still opportunity to do your husband good even though he's gone, because it's all the days of your life. So I would encourage you to speak highly of him, to never say anything that would be cutting of him, and just praise him to your family and friends and do him good by the way you live your life now. So God can still give you that opportunity, and that's something that I really like to share with women. And my mother-in-law was widowed for about 18 years, and she always did her husband good all the days of her life, and they had a lot of rough roads in their marriage, and she could have dwelt on those things, but she didn't, and so she really honored him for all the years that she was widowed. So I just want to encourage you to do that. But then the other thing, in the whole issue of respect, in respecting our husbands, but also respecting men, is our adult sons. And I have an adult son, he's 26, he's at Moody, studying for the ministry. And I was really convicted a few years ago that I needed to stop treating him like a child, and I needed to treat him as an adult and give him that same respect that I would show my husband or any other man. And then I have an 18-year-old son, just turned 18. He's still in high school. And so I'm trying to transition with Justin to stop treating him as a child, even though he's still in my home for another year, but to treat him as a man, because I want him to be a godly man, so I need to treat him like that and treat him with the same respect. And it's amazing to me when I share that with women in the churches we go into, I always have older ladies, older than me, come up to me afterwards and say, my son is 40 and I treat him like a child. And they're so convicted. And one lady came up and says, my son had to move back home with me. And I just realized the Holy Spirit just convicted me about how I speak to him and tell him to clean up this and pick up that like he was 12 and he's 40. And so I just wanted to add that to the whole topic of respecting men, to think about your adult sons.
2: We've talked about living in a culture where there's such confusion about gender, sexual identity, and the havoc that that is wreaking in women, younger and older. And as we were talking about that, Renee, you just came to mind and are such a neat illustration of how God has really changed radically your whole view of what it means to be a woman and sexuality. And just, I don't know what would be on your heart to share about that.
5: Well, I have actually been a believer for the last 3.5-4 years. The Lord radically changed my life. And I mean radically, it was basically overnight. I had been involved in the homosexual lifestyle for 11 years, and it absolutely broke my parents' heart, devastated them. I was raised in a Christian home, but yet walked away from the Lord, wanted nothing to do with that. I was very angry with the Lord because I felt like I was born that way. I didn't understand the conflict that I was having in my heart. Why do I feel this way, and yet this wasn't necessarily a choice I felt like that I was making, but in actuality it was, because I was taking my thought of who I was as a woman totally from the culture. I was not looking to God's word and opening up and saying, who am I? Lord, how do you see me? And my parents prayed for years that the Lord would bring me to the end of myself and that godly influence would come into my life and I would be receptive to that. It was a very, very hard process. I completely turned my back on my parents. I wanted nothing to do with them whatsoever. I embraced that lifestyle. I was basically a poster child for that lifestyle. The person that is in front of you today is not that girl at all. It's very easy almost. It's kind of scary that I can talk about it because it's like I'm talking about somebody who doesn't exist. I mean, I have no idea who that girl was. But I was just very confused. I was involved in athletics. I excelled as an athlete. I was recruited in college by almost every Division I school in the country. So I was a very successful athlete. And yet in that culture, that lifestyle is celebrated and glorified. I embraced that. I was somebody there. And I desperately needed an identity, and I found my identity there. I longed for acceptance. I excelled in the classroom, and I excelled in sports. And so it was very difficult for young men to talk with me, and I made it that way. I was very unapproachable. So therefore, I never knew how to form relationships with men. My father was one that really ruled with an iron fist, and I was somewhat a little bit scared of my dad. I wanted his approval. But yet, I didn't know how to have a one-on-one conversation. So I think that was really where my struggles began. But it has just been amazing what the Lord has done in my life and how the Lord just over a period of time began to answer my parents' prayers. And I have so many women that would be on their knees for me for years at a time. And to now to know that I'm serving in this ministry, it's just absolutely amazing. Like I said, I was saved 3.5-4 years ago. I actually hired an assistant basketball coach. I was a college basketball coach, and I hired an assistant who was a Christian. My mother met this girl and immediately hugged her and said, you're an answer to my prayers. And I'm like, Mom, she's going to think you're psycho. Why are you going to do that? And Mom had been praying for a godly influence to be a part of my life on a daily basis. Well, Callie was that for me. She was light and salt, and I so desperately wanted what she had. She had a foundation in the Lord. And regardless of the circumstances of her life, there was just this solid thing about Callie. And so we would just talk, and I wanted what she had. I really thought when I was in that lifestyle and being raised in a Christian, I thought I was a believer. I really did, but I had no relationship with the Lord whatsoever, no relationship. And it was just, I mean, immediately the Lord, convicted me, and he said, you are not mine. and you have no relationship with me whatsoever. And I just got down on my hands and knees before the Lord and just confessed everything. I called my mom and dad up on the phone and said, can I come talk with you? And they said, sure, you can come talk to us, because it was not, I mean, we did not talk. We didn't have anything to do with each other. And I stayed up all night, literally, with my parents until like 3 or 4 o'clock in the morning, and just cried and asked for their forgiveness and said, you know, I'm so sorry for disappointing you. I'm so sorry for hurting you. Please forgive me. And of course, I mean, they just said, yes, we forgive you. The Lord really built our relationship back together. And I just surrendered my life to the Lord at that point and just said, Lord, whatever you want to do with me, I am yours. I will do whatever it is that you ask. So I was saved in October. And then in June, the Lord told me to quit my job and go to work in women's ministry. And I said, okay. So I went to the athletic director's office. I quit my job and thought I was going to work in women's ministry. I had no idea what that would look like. I had listened to Nancy on the radio, and it was really interesting when she was talking about, you know, the feminist movement and how this message was not popular. I was like, well, I was one of those people, because if I had heard you 4 or 5 years ago, I would have taken my radio out of the car and would have thrown it on the side of the road. But it was just amazing. I would, that year after I came to the Lord, I would just listen and listen and listen to her. And it was just so amazing how I thought, you know, that's really true. So I'd go home and I would look up all the scriptures that she would talk about. And then I would look it up on the internet, and then I would listen the next day, and I'd go home and I'd look up all this stuff and be like, you know, she really does know what she's talking about. You know, that really is true. And that was the thing, because it was truth. It wasn't her ideas, her thoughts, but it was truth that was proclaimed with boldness. And that's where the difference was. And that is why we're seeing the Lord use this ministry in such profound ways, because it's truth. It is truth that we can go back and we can stand on in the tough times. But it's been amazing what the Lord has done in my life, and to have watched what it has done and the ripples effect in my family. That has been amazing. Eyes have just been open-forming power of the Lord, and that prayer does matter. It really does, because at all, I'm just so thankful for where the Lord has me and that he led me to such a wonderful ministry that proclaims his truth. So.
2: And what a powerful reminder of a couple things. First of all, that God really does change lives from the inside out. And it's easy to look around at the culture and how contrary it is running to the way

0: used by God's grace as an instrument of righteousness in the lives of other women. I mean, who could write that script other than God?
1: And I was just thinking of Renee's testimony. It says, 2 Corinthians 5:17, I'm sure most of you are familiar with. Therefore, if anyone is in Christ, he is a new creation. The old has gone, the new has come. And Renee in French means rebirth. And it's really precious.
2: God has a special plan and a design for you as a woman. Some of our listeners have been talking with Nancy DeMoss Wolgemuth about discovering that design and about living it out day by day. Nancy will be right back. She's going to give advice to women who have wondered if God calls them to write or speak like Nancy does. Now, maybe you know someone who could benefit from what you heard on today's program. 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Now, as you just heard, God teaches us to be true women day by day. Everyone has things to learn. Everyone has room to grow. And this is one reason we'd love to invite you to True Woman 27. It's a conference where thousands of women gather to grow together. You'll hear from Nancy, Mary Cassian, and me in person, along with many other wonderful teachers of the Word. 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And we still have a couple minutes, and we want to share some practical advice Nancy's learned as a best-selling author.
3: What are some tips that you can give to women who want to be writers one day?
4: Women who want to be writers one day. Well, let me just say, I was not a woman who wanted to be a writer. And it's kind of funny. I still don't really think of myself as a writer. I guess I am. But I don't think of myself that way because writing is not something that's ever come easily for me. It's not something I've really aspired to. But it has been something that God is, as he's put a message in my heart and burned it there, like to where you have to communicate it. That's where writing has come for me. But I would just encourage you, especially if you're younger and want to get into writing, to do what you can to get the tools. You don't learn to write today by texting. You don't learn to write today on Facebook. You don't learn to write today on email. There are some basic tools. And unfortunately, today, our schools are not teaching in many cases to some of the basics of good writing. So get all the training you can. I have some friends who have daughters in their early 20s who would love to write, who are aspiring writers. I know these teenage girls who are writing like long novels, amazing things. I'm saying encourage that, but get all the training you can in terms of the techniques, the disciplines, the tools of the trade. And then there's some wonderful writers' conferences that are available. The thing that I could most recommend, and I'm standing here at Moody, is the Mr. Jenkins program called Christian Writers Guild, right? And they have a whole, depending how old you are, for teens they have one, for adults they have another, a whole online training that's available. It's not, you pay for it, but you get what you pay for. It's really good. And you get a mentor, you get somebody who will work with your writing. And I think those kinds of opportunities I would take. And then I realize that success in life is not measured by whether you publish or how many people read your books. It's measured by obeying God and doing what he wants you to do. And so maybe the Lord wants you to write for him or for women in your church or for friends. People ask about speaking too. How could I develop a life as a speaker? And I'm saying, you know, in all those things, serve the Lord where you are. Use the opportunities he gives you. make the most of those, take advantage of those, and then just see what doors

0: doors God opens up to develop those skills in those areas.
1: Tomorrow, Nancy's continuing to walk us through the True Woman Manifesto. The episode is titled A Body, A Building, A Family, and A Bride. 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Please be back for Revive Our Hearts.

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1: Welcome to Bible Q&A with John MacArthur. This is Denny Nugent. Glad you're listening today. You know, from Genesis to Revelation, the Bible makes it clear that all sin leads to death. As Paul says in Romans 6, the wages of sin is death. Yet, in 1 John 5, the writer says that even though all unrighteousness is sin, there is a sin not leading to death. Okay, John, what's the difference here? The difference between the sin not leading to death and the one that does?
2: Context is everything, Denny, when you're studying the Bible. In Romans chapter 6, we're talking about the condition of unbelievers. The wages of their sin is death. And in the case of 1 John 5, we're talking about believers whose sins are forgiven, but nonetheless, they still sin. We all still sin, even though our sins are forgiven. And in 1 John 5, John says that believers, and this is important, believers can actually commit sins that lead them to death, not spiritual death, not eternal death, but physical death. Paul wrote to the Corinthians, and he said, you're abusing the Lord's table. These are believers. And he said, some of you, because of it, are weak, some are sick, and some have died. The Lord literally took their lives because they had desecrated his table. There are sins that can produce, in the life of a believer, death. As God removes that believer, still that believer goes to heaven. But because of an evil influence in his church, he takes them out. There are other sins that we all commit that don't lead to death.
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4: A recent article proclaims socialism is on the march. The writer focused on the Democratic Socialist candidates who are winning Democratic primaries. Socialist candidates have run for office in the past and rarely won. Why are these candidates winning in these midterm elections? Jim Garrity has a suggestion that comes from a book he was reading by Mark Manson. The book talked about the strategy used by perennial presidential candidate Lyndon LaRouche. His youth movement attracted many disaffected and agitated college students. Their tactic was simple. Tell these young people that the problems they faced weren't due to their parents or even the government. They explained it's the system's fault. If they could just overthrow the system, everything would be okay. No more war, no more suffering, no more injustice. Does this sound like what you're hearing from these candidates and the young people voting for them? Your problems are the fault of the system.

0: history and have been seduced by the siren song of socialism. I'm Kirby Anderson, and that's my point of view.
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2: Thanks, Antique Man, for being a sponsor of The Cornerstone. 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
3: The calm in the midst of a storm. A bridge over troubled waters. 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

0: In a world in which we too often look out for ourselves at the expense of others, God calls us to be different. Philippians 2 says, "Let nothing be done through strife and vainglory. Let each esteem others better than themselves." Welcome to Gateway to Joy. Here's Elizabeth Elliott.
1: It is the Lord who goes before you. He will be with you. He will not fail you or forsake you. Do not be afraid or dismayed. That promise, given thousands of years ago by Moses to Joshua, is for you and me today, for all who are willing to follow the Lord. This is your friend, Elizabeth Elliott, talking with you today about the fitting of self to its sphere, accepting the place where God has put you. It means a willingness to begin trying to fit ourselves. That willingness comes of trust. I'm not going to be willing to fit myself to the sphere in which God has placed me unless I trust God, unless I really believe that God knows exactly what my potentials are. He is the giver of the gifts that I have and the talents, my personality, my limitations. He knows all about that, and He's put me in exactly the place where He wants me to function and to fit myself to that sphere. He's the one who made the stars. He's the one who made tree swallows. What perfection of design. What sleek, neat little creatures swooping and sailing and building a nest in our birdhouse. One of my radio listeners, who I believe is handicapped, if my memory serves me, wrote and told me that she makes birdhouses. I ordered one from her, and I can't tell you how thrilled I am. I'm going to have to get some more birdhouses because it's the first time Lars and I have ever put up a birdhouse. We weren't even sure where to put it, but we hung it on a fence, a high fence. And lo and behold, it wasn't very long after spring broke here in Massachusetts that two precious, beautiful little tree swallows moved in. We saw them carrying the nest materials, and we watched them feeding those babies. Of course, we couldn't see what was going on inside the house, but we could hear those babies squeaking and squawking. And we missed seeing the babies come out of the hole. I think we missed it by about 10 minutes because they must have gone all at once. But for weeks, we watched the beauty of the flight, the erratic flight of those two birds, the husband and wife. And one time we saw the male arrive with a straw crossways in his beak that he couldn't jam through that hole. And it was fascinating to watch him try again and again with a strong thrust of his neck to bend that straw so it would go through that hole. And then he tried dive bombing, and that didn't work either, and he finally just gave up and threw it away and went and got another one. It was wonderful to watch the marvelous cooperation of that pair. One came in and one went out. One in and one out. Sometimes they were in there together, and they

worked so hard when those babies were born. I think one or the other of them went into that birdhouse every 10 seconds or so as we would be sitting eating lunch on the terrace. But they were not endowed with the same kind of will that you and I were given. They do always the things that God made them to do. But God gave you and me a will which is capable of defying God. Isn't that amazing? That God would make a creature capable of disobeying. But he gave us that choice in order that we might choose to love him voluntarily and freely. Many years ago, I visited a beautiful sheep farm in northern Wales in a place called Llanymowdwy. Some of you have heard me tell about the lessons that I learned in that sheep farm. The wife of the shepherd is named Mari Jones, and not very long ago, I received her most recent book. It's called When Swallows Return. And I know that I have many children who listen to this program. Many of you are homeschoolers. I think you'll enjoy this story as well as the adults. This house has been built facing southeast so that we can make the most of what morning sunshine there is, a very welcome luxury on a frosty morning. This amenity has attracted certain visitors to set up home under the eaves of the house, and we have the privilege of their company from April right through until autumn. They are uninvited guests, squatters, or non-paying tenants. They build in exactly the same spot year after year, and it's no surprise very early on a summer's morning as we lie in bed to hear the pleading cries of the hungry nestlings. Regularly every year, one nest is built immediately above the front door. Woe betide the caller, patiently waiting for someone to respond to his knock. He may well feel a warm splash down his neck or on his head. Looking up, he will see the busy house martins darting to and fro, their beaks full of either nest-building material or food for their little ones. Being so busy, they have no time to consider the welfare of mere humans. I've often wondered who taught the chicks, four or five of them, to a nest, to keep their home clean from the very first. They either turn their tails toward the opening or over the edge of the nest. And by so doing, they make sure that I am kept busy cleaning the windowsill below. The unfortunate person who dares put his head out of the window of one of the bedrooms close by will soon be made to feel that he is prying. A high-pitched alarm cry immediately rends the air, and in no time at all, a flock of parent birds home in, darting to and fro, up and down, among themselves in noisy protest. They wish to demonstrate that they strongly resent the disturbance of their peace. They stand on their squatters' rights and are prepared to defend them volubly. Because their diet consists solely of flies, they and many other birds are forced to bid us farewell at summer's end. You see them in groups chatting together, or so it seems, planning the return journey to various hot African countries. They must leave in order to survive. They have no choice. But why do they return here in spring? Is it because their source of food in Africa is depleted for the remainder of the year? They know from experience how dangerous the journey will be. The number of those that arrive safely is a very small percentage of the number that set out. How strange is this pull of nature? And how do they know when to set out and in which direction to go? There are certain birds from countries north of the British Isles that spend their winters here with us, but they invariably return to their native lands for the summer months. Nothing can keep them away. The call of home draws like a magnet. Experts tell us that the family, the same family, both of fish and birds, returns to the very place where they were born to raise their young. A peculiar urge will drive them back, and they will not rest until they reach their destination. The one who implanted instinct in birds is the one who placed his law in the heart of man. The existence of a divine law deep within, plus the irrefutable testimony of the creation around us, explains that instinctive feeling that there is something missing, that we lack sustenance when we are far from home. That feeling is the vestige of that perfect image that was flawed so early in the history of man.
If the creature implicitly follows the instinct planted in its nature by the Creator, should we not expect man to do the same? Regrettably, he doesn't. He prefers to seek his sustenance and satisfaction in places so unpromising that his soul starves. Before man condescends to listen to the divine law, the Holy Spirit must stir up an uneasiness within him and create a seeking in his heart. Through the Spirit, through the second birth, we become a new creation. And the result? Like the birds, we shall then be on our way home. And then Matty Jones includes this poem by James Montgomery. My Father's house on high, home of my soul, how near at times to faith's foreseeing eye thy golden gates appear. Ah, then my spirit faints to reach the land I love, the bright inheritance of saints, Jerusalem above. The birds fit themselves exactly and perfectly to the sphere in which their Heavenly Father has placed them. Do I know how to fit myself to my sphere? I have a letter from a woman cataloging in a 13-page, single-spaced, typed letter, 18 so-called disasters in her life. She says, I am frustrated. I am fed up. I have not dated in almost 2 years. I feel I should just accept it that I will never marry. But now more than ever, I wish the Lord would take what I feel to be a curse off of me. And then she starts in the 18 disasters that she has suffered. It's a pathetic testimony of one who has never learned the first lesson of fitting herself to the sphere in which God has placed her. I've often read letters from those who have learned that lesson, and some of those spheres seem to all of us, I'm sure, very difficult, very confining, very lonely places. But those letters testify to the joy that comes through the fitting of self to its sphere. Rest is not quitting the busy career. Rest is the fitting of self to its sphere. Let's stop asking the Lord to get us out of this situation, change everything, get us rid of that impossible person. Ask the Lord to teach us meekness. Make us teachable to learn what He wants us to learn as we accept His yoke and find His peace.

0: Growing up, Elizabeth Elliot understood that studying the Bible is a vital priority for the Christian life. And ladies, we can also establish a solid foundation for our lives through daily Bible reading and prayer. 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Anything, if offered to God, can and will become your Gateway to Joy. 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
1: 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As a young man, his wild living led him to prison.
2: I got into drugs in 1997. The thing that scared me the most was not getting another fix. And to this day, I can't figure out why, but I was missing something. And then I got locked up. And I was crying because I was just so distraught over the way I'd hurt my mom and my family. I started going to church in prison, and then I just asked Jesus, "Jesus, if you are real, I've heard about you, I've known about you, but I really don't know you. I want you to come into my life and show me who you are." At that moment, I got this absolutely warmth around my body. I rubbed my face, there were no more tears, and that day I knew I was saved. I got out of jail, I quit drinking, I quit smoking, quit doing drugs, and it's been 8 years last month. I can't even explain how wonderful it is to be alive and to know the Lord.
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4: How do you keep trusting God when life falls apart? What does faithfulness look like when God does not give you the outcome you hoped for? And these are the questions that shaped the life of Elizabeth Elliot. She was one of the most influential Christian women of the 20th century. A missionary, an author, Bible teacher, and a widow way too soon in her life. Her life was marked by extraordinary suffering and an extraordinary trust in God. And it's why I have admired her all these many years since I broke my neck. In 1956, her husband, Jim Elliot, was killed, along with four other missionaries, while attempting to reach the Huarani people of Ecuador. Rather than turning away from God in bitterness, she returned to live among the very people who killed her husband, sharing the gospel and demonstrating the forgiveness of Christ. She held on to the unwavering conviction that God is sovereign. He's wise, and he is good, even when his purposes are completely hidden from us. Elizabeth was a strong, brave woman, and when she died in June of 2015, I had the honor of speaking at her memorial service at Wheaton College. When memorabilia from her many travels were given to her friends, I received a rough wooden plaque with these words burned into it: "Be strong and be brave." This wooden plaque has rested on my desk ever since, a constant reminder of God's abundant grace available for me. To be strong and be brave, like what God says in Joshua 1 verse 9. "Have I not commanded you? Be strong and courageous. Do not be afraid and do not be discouraged. The Lord your God will be with you wherever you go." That is a command from God to us, a command to be strong and a command to be brave. And just like those words were burned into the wood on that precious plaque, I have burned those words into my heart. I want to always remember that God promises his grace will be there to make me courageous. All I must do is choose. I've got to choose to participate with God. You see, at the moment that I act on his command to be courageous, when I step out and choose to be strong, at that instant, his grace carries me forward in power, and I become what God has commanded. Grace is not available if we merely snap our fingers, as it were, or pull the lever, or press the call button. Grace isn't even available when we memorize Joshua 1:9. Rather, we've got to trust in God as we move forward in grace, that is, in his enablement, his power. I mean, even Jesus had to choose to obey, it says in Hebrews 5, verse 8. And Paul, in Philippians chapter 3, pressed on in the grace of God. He strived. The Christian life is a series of often hard choices that move us forward and the power of Jesus Christ. And that's one thing that I have learned from Elizabeth Elliot.
3: Wow, Johnny, this is such a good lesson.
4: Yeah.
3: And it's helpful to be reminded that Elizabeth Elliot lived and grew in Christ this way. So friend listening, Johnny has written a new book in which she offers more of these robust lessons. Lessons that are especially helpful if you're going through a hard time. The book is called Keeping Faith When Life Hurts, and you can shop our store at johnnyradio.org. And hey, while you're there, we posted a snapshot of that wooden plaque from Elizabeth, which has meant so much to Johnny. It's all there for you at johnnyradio.org.
5: I'm Mary Lohman of the Christian Working Woman, and I'm talking about Christian lamenting this week. You could describe it as a prayer language which God encourages us to use when we're in deep grief or anger or confusion. But this desperate prayer, as raw and painful as it may be, intentionally maintains trust in God's character. Some have characterized lamenting as crying human, but lamenting Christian. I have a note taped to my desk that says, "Today I will not complain about anything." It's there to remind me that complaining in general is not good, not biblical, and should not be the language of a Christ follower. Yet when David was hiding in a cave, running for his life from King Saul, he begins Psalm 142 like this, "With my voice I cry out to the Lord. With my voice I plead for mercy to the Lord. I pour out my complaint before him. I tell my trouble before him." He complains. I guess he never saw a sign like mine. But here's the thing. David is lamenting to the Lord about a very grievous, frightening situation. There's a big difference in biblical laments and sinful complaints. Remember when the children of Israel were in the wilderness, having been miraculously rescued from slavery in Egypt, and what did they do? They complained. They complained about the food, about missing what they had in Egypt, about not having water, and they complained to Moses and to God. Now that is sinful complaining. I've done more than my share of it too, haven't you? From complaining about the weather to having to deal with a difficult coworker or not getting a raise, complaints can truly become our language. We have to be intentional about not complaining and griping and truly learning to give thanks in everything, as the Bible says. But a biblical lament is not a complaint against God. It's an appeal to God. And it's based on trust in who God is, on what he's done for you in the past, on his very character. Lamenting should move you along toward finding that peace that passes understanding, even when your questions are not answered. Complaining, on the other hand, will keep you mired in selfish attitudes and just bring you down. Tomorrow, some closing thoughts on lamenting. Social media can wear us down, but when you follow the Christian Working Woman, you'll encounter encouragement and resources that help you grow personally, professionally, and spiritually. You can find us on Facebook, Instagram, and LinkedIn. Make plans to join me tomorrow for more practical encouragement on The Christian Working Woman.
6: "I didn't have anyone that looked like me in my family," said Jeremy Morrison. "I was that blonde-haired kid who stood out in a family full of brown-haired people." Well, a DNA test and a photo revealed the truth to Jeremy. Jeremy Morrison and Kyle Bylin were born on the same day in 1988. The hospital accidentally swapped the two baby boys, sending each home with the other's parents. Only recently did a DNA test confirm the swap, but Jeremy said he was convinced by seeing a photo of his biological brother. He realized how similar they looked. Now he understands why he's felt like a stranger all his life. And so it is for us in relation to God. As Ephesians 2:9 assures us, because of Christ's death and resurrection, now you are no longer strangers and aliens, but are fellow citizens with the saints and members of the household of God. I'm David Wolin at haventoday.org.
7: A Greek proverb says, "Learn to obey before you command." There was a king in the Old Testament whose ability to command, his kingship, was taken from him by God because he had not learned to obey. God gave Saul a clear task to perform, which he failed to carry out. he could not obey and so proved he was unqualified to command. Almost everyone functions at some level of command. Parents, employers, bosses, teachers, almost everybody commands somebody. 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This is David Jeremiah, encouraging you to get on the road to new life. 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
9: Have you ever felt like just giving up? Hi, I'm Chuck Bentley with My Money Life from Crown. If you think you can't recover from your financial mess, think again. Before building the automobile empire that bears his name, Henry Ford experienced business failures and setbacks that would have convinced most people to quit. Walt Disney was once fired from a newspaper, told that he lacked imagination and good ideas. Imagine that. He would go on to build one of the most recognizable brands in the world. Their stories and more remind us of an important truth. Failure is often a step toward a path far greater than anything we could imagine. The examples of Ford and Disney are encouraging, but they point us to something even greater. We serve a God of second chances. Throughout Scripture, God repeatedly used imperfect people who had failed, fallen, or wandered. Peter denied Christ. Jonah ran from God's calling. Mark abandoned Paul on a missionary journey. Yet God wasn't finished with them. Don't let a setback become your identity. Don't let a disappointment convince you that your story is over. What feels like failure today may be preparation for something God wants to do tomorrow. Galatians 6:9 says, "Let us not grow weary in doing good, for at the proper time we will reap a harvest if we do not give up." That's the challenge for us today. Keep trusting, keep learning, keep moving forward. Just because your circumstances may say it's over, God's grace says otherwise. And if you need to recover from credit card debt, let Christian Credit Counselors help. 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
5: American Family News, I'm Rusty P. Houthi rebels in Yemen are now attacking Saudi cargo ships. Lauren Simonetti reports.
6: The Iran-backed Houthis announcing their blockade of Saudi ships in the Red Sea just on Monday. Hit two tankers there yesterday. Traffic is still flowing through that critical strait, the Bab el-Mandeb. It takes oil out of Saudi Arabia, but further disruptions could force a longer detour north through the Suez, around Africa, then to Asia, where much of this oil goes. This is a logistical nightmare. President Trump said this: the U.S. will hold Iran responsible and that the Houthis are a surrogate. He adds that major military punishment will be inflicted.
5: House Judiciary Committee Chairman and Representative Jim Jordan of Ohio issuing a criminal referral for former Special Counsel Jack Smith, accusing him of making false statements to Congress. The comments were related to the probe of the plot to overturn the 2020 election result and his subpoena of the records of phone and texts of Congress members.
7: You can't mislead in any way, and he definitely misled us because he said he didn't get contents when, in fact, they did for 44 members of the United States Congress.
5: A grand jury in Alabama is recommending one town disband its police department due to its history of corruption as it charges two top officers with crimes.
8: The city of Pritchard, Alabama, outside Mobile, has seen both its police chief and a major charged for using department money and vehicles for private work. It's been going on so long, a grand jury is now suggesting the police department be shut down. Mobile County, Alabama, Sheriff Paul Birch.
9: It's not been a secret that Pritchard's had problems for a long time, and this has been a long time coming.
8: Pritchard's police chief Walter Knight insists he is innocent of the charges. Multiple officers are said to be under investigation in connection with this scandal. Eben Brown, Fox News.
5: Republicans and Democrats ramping up campaign and messaging efforts ahead of the 2026 midterm elections as the balance of power within both houses of Congress is likely to change. RNC Chairman Joe Gruters says he believes the GOP is in prime position to do well in November, and says the entire party is working to get the message out to voters.
10: We have $128 million, the most cash we've ever had in the Republican Party. We have the president, we have the vice president out there working hard every day. We're raising lots of money because we know what's at stake. We have no option other than to win in November. We have to win.
5: The American Federation of Teachers has seemingly become increasingly less interested in education. Caleb Castile tells us when AFT President Randy Weingarten went to address the union's national convention, she had a few topics to discuss.
11: She criticized Trump's handling of the war in Iran and announced a Democracy Defenders Election Protection Program meant to recruit 5,000 members to protect voters' rights and that the union is committing, quote, to our most ambitious election program ever. These topics coincide with the Federation's constitution. The constitution calls for abolishing ICE and marching on Washington to remove President Trump from office and convict him of his crimes. Co-founder of Moms for Liberty, Tina Deskovich, questioned why the AFT was concerned about these non-related issues when only one-third of American fourth graders can read.
12: The national teachers' unions have been a distraction from its core mission for decades. You know, their mission isn't necessarily to help students read, unfortunately. It's their working conditions. But they don't even focus on that anymore. And so they are now focusing on global policies and every political attack that they can come up with for conservatives.
11: She also pointed out that 99% of the organization's political funds go to Democrats. Deskovich says that it's the actions of teachers' unions that cause fear in the parents of America, saying that they don't send their kids to school to learn about immigration or foreign policy.
12: Most moms just send their students, their children to school to learn to read and write and do art and learn about, you know, the good, the beautiful, and the true. And they are not seeing a reflection of that from the teachers' unions, which has millions of members.
11: I'm Caleb Castile.
5: And Brent crude oil jumped above $100 per barrel for the first time since May. Sharp drops for Alphabet and Tesla, meanwhile, are helping to drag Wall Street lower. More news online at AFN.net and download the AFN mobile app for your Apple or Android device. I'm Rusty Pugh.
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14: There is an absolute requirement to enter into God's kingdom, and that is that you be changed by God. 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
1: Thank you for joining me. Thursday edition of Point of View. Next hour, we're going to be getting into all sorts of issues in the news, as you might imagine. Of course, the back and forth between Zohran Mamdani as well as Benjamin Netanyahu. We'll talk about that. Of course, we've been talking about the issue of the Democratic Socialist of America. And what is, in particular, the attraction of all this issue of socialism? So we'll talk about that. Very good piece on AI, or artificial intelligence, bad reputation is a making of their own. So we get into some of those issues in the next hour and hope that you will join us then as we talk about many of those topics. But in this first hour, going to be talking about a book that I think will be very helpful for many of you, especially even if you have not experienced it, and perhaps you have friends that have, and that is Messy Mourning, Hope for Mothers Grieving the Loss of a Child by Suicide. I have a colleague who has lost a son suicide, so we'll certainly dig into some of that as well. It is written by Jackie Baker, who is the author of the book, Lost Her Son, Sebastian, to Suicide. We'll talk about that. Began writing about this and is really helping us understand the need for grief support, maybe the importance of being able to ask honest questions, how to think about this from the Christian perspective, providing some hope, maybe practical support, what the church and other faith communities can do. And so again, this is a compassionate, practical approach that she brings, which of course, not only does she look at that from her own experience, but also as an individual who's a pediatric nurse practitioner, joins us now by phone from Vancouver, Washington. Jackie, thank you for joining us today here on Point of View.
2: Oh, thank you for having me, Kirby. I've been looking forward to talking to you all day.
1: Well, we've been looking forward to it as well. And one of the things I would encourage people to do is go to the link that we have provided there. First of all, there's a way in which they can find their way to your website, JackieMBaker.com. And, of course, you don't have to remember all that because we have the link to the website, to Instagram, to Facebook. We have information about this book. You can get it in hardcover and paperback and Kindle. But I guess the obvious first question is to have you share the story of your son, Sebastian, if you could.
2: Yes. Thank you for asking. So Sebastian, my firstborn son, was born in 1994. Just a beautiful boy. We all, moms all say that, but yeah, he was. And so, you know, had him, his little sister that comes with him. We were a family of four. He played soccer, was a chess player, did well in school, normal, you know, boy stuff, loved to climb things, was always getting into trouble, and, you know, and loved Jesus. He accepted Jesus at an early age. I remember, you know, we were talking one day and he was like, Mom, how do, you know, can you tell me about the Trinity? And he's like seven and he's like, I understand, you know, God the Father, and I understand God the Son, but I can't figure out the Holy Spirit. And so we had a good discussion about that, you know, and he was still trying to figure it out. And then a couple of minutes later, he came back in with a little hand clapper. I don't know if you know, it's like a little toy with three hands and you shake it and it claps together. And he said, Mom, this is like the Trinity. The three hands are together in one. And I was like, there you go. That's my boy. So he was just always curious and wanting to know those things. And then in high school, we noticed some things changing in his life. He was struggling with depression and anxiety, and we tried to get him help with, you know, counseling. We sought biblical counseling and a therapist and started medication. He went off to college, was on a soccer scholarship, and then came home and said, I don't want to go back anymore. And we didn't know what was happening. And this is when he started spiraling into more mental health issues. He ended up being diagnosed with bipolar disorder, was very manicky, ended up in rehab because of some of his choices, and then eventually had one suicide attempt, and then we moved him, got him on more medication, and then in the 5 months later, then he died by suicide in September of 2017.
1: And again, you have a foreword written by Brad Harper talking about how in the middle of the night he and his wife were sleeping and got the phone call and the rest. I might just mention, as we work our way through this, we're going to break it into some sections. You have a section on the unexpected storm, which, of course, is where we are right now, in the middle of the storm, and then after the storm and grieving, but also with some suggestions, because one of the things, Jackie, I recognize since we've been doing this broadcast for more than 50 years, is that there are a good number of people that listen to this broadcast that are in some area of church responsibility. There are Sunday school teachers, small group leaders, maybe even pastors, even some seminary students listening to this. So there are some obvious practical applications for us as individual Christians, but you also, by the time we get to the end of your book, have some real practical suggestions for what the church can do. And that's important as well, isn't it?
2: Yes, it is. And we were very blessed. Our church was wonderful in helping us navigate through this, one of the hardest things I've ever gone through. And they were very, very supportive. And I learned a lot of things, you know, from them, and learned how to be carried through such a dark place. But at the same time, from other people in the community, other people of faith or different backgrounds, brought in different things about suicide that were not as helpful. And so I started accumulating and accommodating, you know, all these different things that I was learning about suicide. And so I just hope that this could be helpful and very practical to those in the church.
1: And again, one of the things I appreciate is that you bring it back to scripture. Like one of the chapters is sympathy for the mother of Judas. That's probably something no one in the listening audience ever thought about. But we know, of course, what Judas did and how he acted. But we never think about the rippling effect. And that's really one of the reasons why you wrote the book, is that anybody that thinks suicide only affects the family has never been around when a young person commit suicide, because the ripple effect through families, extended families, neighborhoods, and churches is very profound, isn't it?
2: Oh, it totally is. And you know, I've read that scripture so many times, and we always tend to pass by it because we know the story. Judas went and hung himself. He betrayed Jesus. But then, you know, it was like a few years after Sebastian had passed away, and I'm reading the scripture because I read it every day I have to. I stopped and I went, he had a mom. And I started writing about this because it's like, oh, I know how this mom felt. I know how Judas's mom felt. And, you know, just watching her son, you know, doing these miracles with Jesus. Jesus picked him and chose him, and, you know, and he did, and he followed him and he heard his teachings. But yet Judas made a choice, didn't he? You know, and we, you know, we can talk about all the different aspects of that. But my point was that, you know, his mom loved him and watched him grow up and was proud of him, and then despaired and just, you know, it was awful when she lost her son, and she just couldn't imagine something horrible happening to her child, or that he could have done something. And so I think every mom that loses a child can relate in some way to her.
1: Yes. Well, let's take a break. When we come back, we're going to get into some of these particular issues.
0: When a fire gets too big for one department to handle, first responders can be called in for mutual aid. They show up with what they have, not everything, just what's needed. That's a pretty good picture of life. No one is built to carry every burden alone. Sometimes God uses ordinary people to answer someone else's prayer. You may not be able to fix everything, but you can show up. And sometimes showing up is exactly what God uses. The Cornerstone.
3: It's not unspiritual to admit that all of us desire to have an abundant life. Even Jesus addressed this. He said that he came that we might have life and have it abundantly. Yet in other places, Jesus talks about a life of sacrifice. He knew that part of the secret of enjoying life was giving ourselves for God and for others. Those who give financially to our station say that they experience fulfillment just in that act alone. That's because giving is a big step toward a more abundant life. Donate at WJLU.org.
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5: It's already July. 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Set up a makeshift movie screen in the backyard. Supply some popcorn and Junior Mints and have their friends over for an outdoor movie night. Get some inexpensive walkie-talkies and let them talk with their friends. Walkie-talkies were really the first cell phones anyway. On another night, let them stay up late and go outside with them. Look up at the sky and watch for meteors. On most nights, you'll see about 8 per hour. And don't hesitate to bring God into it. As you're sitting watching for meteors into the night, talk about God's creation. In the summer, it's often too easy for you to get busy and just let them play on the screens. But the screens will always be there. Summer won't. So grab the kids and make plans to make the most of what's left of this glorious summer. We are the Cornerstone.

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1: Privileged to have with us today Jackie Baker. The book is entitled Messy Mourning, Hope for Mothers Grieving the Loss of a Child by Suicide. And I thought for just a minute, I don't want to ever treat our kids or anyone that commits suicide as a statistic, because as you point out, they're more than a statistic. But I think for just a minute, it would help people understand the extent of this issue. We've had Jonathan Haidt on this program before when we've talked about some of his other books. His most recent one is The Anxious Generation. And one of the things, Jackie, which we have found, and you have certainly documented this in your book as well, is the amount of suicide ideation has increased. So this has always been an issue, even when I was in high school, back in the dark ages, if you will. I did have at least one friend who was a soccer player who committed suicide later on. But even in the turbulent 1960s in Berkeley, that was the only one. And yet, unfortunately, you talk to any young person today, and they are well aware of many individuals that they know that have committed suicide. So this problem has gone from bad to worse, has it not?
2: I think, you know, in some ways it has. But in some ways, I think back in the 60s, we just didn't say how a person died if it was by suicide. We came up with something else because of the shame and guilt and the length of suicide. But I think we're more aware of it today. I think I would look at the latest data from like 2025, it's like 45,000 people have died by suicide in the United States alone. Still the number two cause of death of children between the ages of 10 and 25. And in the elderly, it's almost the number one cause of death besides a natural cause. It's very high in the older population. So it is, I think it's definitely, we're in a crisis of faith as well as a crisis, because we just don't have, we don't have the resources that we used to have when we talked about living a biblical world life. You know, we're in a post, you know, generation where people just don't know about the Lord, and they don't know about the truth, and they don't know that there is hope that we can find, that we don't need to take this type of, make this type of decision in our life, if that makes sense.
1: It does. And again, I think we probably are teaching this now more in Bible colleges and seminaries and places like that. Of course, you have a degree in that regard, so you can speak to that. And I occasionally get to speak at seminaries and Bible colleges as well. And so that is encouraging, because as we're going to a little bit later talk about, not only do we want to equip people that are friends, neighbors, coworkers, family members of somebody who has faced this loss, but also people in positions of leadership. But one of the chapters I wanted to see if we could camp out on for just a minute, and that is the whole lamentation issue, the laments of if only, because I think that that was very important. And it does, I think, illustrate the fact that, as we have talked about before, you go all the way back to that seminal book by Dr. Elizabeth Kubler-Ross, there is, you know, denial, anger, bargaining, depression, and acceptance. I've written a book on that subject, on death and dying. But it does seem to me that this if only issue is one that an individual affected by this or friends of the individual really need to address. Can you help us out with that?
2: Yes, because Kubler-Ross did have that seminal, you know, book on that. But over the years, we've learned that there's other types of grief as well, that especially those that have lost someone by suicide, and those are, we talk about the shame and the guilt that comes along with that as well. And it's a different type of grieving, because if someone dies by cancer or a child dies by cancer, you know, that everyone's surrounding the family and their support, and, you know, they're just such a brave person. And then if someone dies by an accident, you know, like a car accident child, you know, it was a life cut short, and, you know, they had so much to live. But when we talk about suicide, there's crickets. It's quiet. But there's a lot of that shame and guilt because of, you know, what could I have done, or I should have done? I should have known better. I could have stopped this. But all parents go through this, and just, you know, if I would have just closed the door, opened the door, hid this. And we just go through this. And it can spiral, and it causes, I've seen over the years, just people cannot get past this part of their grief process. And so I really wanted to address that, to know that we can get through this, and you can only get through this by, you know, one, with a relationship with Jesus, but he allows us to come to him and in those what ifs, and that we shouldn't be afraid to come to God, one, because he can handle it all. And if we go back to Job, you know, Job reached out. I mean, he had well-meaning friends. We all know who those well-meaning friends are, because I've seen those well-meaning friends in my life as well. But Job, in his frustration, he cried out to the Lord, and he said, you know, why didn't I perish? Why didn't I die when I came out of my mother's womb? And like Job, we can ask the same things. Why am I suffering? Why couldn't I change or control what happened to me?
1: Yes, and that kind of relates to your chapter on grief would be less messy if it were just me. But I was going to go to Job, because these individuals are referred to as miserable counselors, which I think shows that they maybe were trying to be helpful, but did more harm than good. And I remember Joe Bailey, in his book, A View from a Hearst, pointed out that after he'd lost his son, now it wasn't from suicide, but just lost his son, that an individual came in and they shared all scripture verses and just talked. He said, I couldn't wait for him to leave. He said, another friend came in and just sat with me, prayed with me, and listened. And I hated to see him go. And in some respects, these so-called well-meaning people end up being miserable counselors. And one of those thought they would be maybe helpful to you by coming up to Steve and you and saying, did you know that the divorce rate is high after losing a child to suicide? And again, the question you had is, why did he share that? And first of all, is it accurate? But second of all, why did anybody think that was going to be helpful?
2: Oh, yeah. It's funny, because I thought of that person for so many years, because I kept saying, why did you say that to me? And they, you know, just well-meaning Christian friends. And then that became kind of like I told my husband, we're not going to let that get us down. We're not going to cause that to be the demise of our marriage, you know, that what our son, you know, did. And so I started researching that as well, because you would always hear the 80 to 90% myth, you know, and I call it a myth, because we don't know where that, I could never find the sources. I'm like, well, there's got to be a source for this, right? Who said this? And so I looked, and I would talk to other people, and I would see it all over Instagram as well, and social media, on the, you know, the suicide support groups. They would quote this, you know, this statistic, and I'm just like, but where did it come from? So I went searching, and I couldn't find it. And then I finally found the book that supposedly, you know, it came from. And I mean, it did come from this one gal, and it wasn't even, when you find it, she wasn't even saying about suicide. She just said it's a risk factor for it. Mm-hmm. And then as I looked at it, and then I found out that, you know, that if you look at the most recent statistics, that the divorce rate is no different than anybody else, you know, from other factors. And the fact is that, you know, a marriage, especially if it's based on Christ, it can be a protective factor, and it's actually drawn us closer together. We would say right now we have been closer to the Lord because of what had happened to us, and it just drew us together. But, you know, grief experts have challenged this myth, and now there's more statistics that show that that is not the case, and we don't have to just, you know, believe what we read. But I think it's good to look and see, is this true? Is this true? And I'm always a curious person, so I want to know, where did this come from? And I'm glad to say it's not true. And it doesn't have to be our truth as all. That's what I wanted, you know, people to know. We're not destined to fail because of a choice somebody made. And we've all made poor choices in our lives, but clinging to Jesus and, you know, and making our marriage a priority no matter what happens is can be so protective and so helpful.
1: And again, I'm glad that you documented that there, Garden. It was a book in 1977. And again, it was just saying serious marital difficulty. Well, guess what? Everything from debt to infidelity to a variety of others are, of course, create serious marital difficulties as well. And it's whether or not you choose to work through it or not. And so let's take a break. When we come back, though, section two is in the middle of the storm and in particular, when suicide comes to church. I certainly want those of you in some leadership position within your church to pay attention, because this is certainly one aspect that I think this book adds to the conversation. Also talking about some of the lies that grieving mothers maybe believe. What about this death day anniversary? This is something I've noticed in the experiences that I've seen around me. And so we'll get into some of that as we continue our conversation with Jackie Baker. And if you'd like to know more about her, you can go to our website, pointofview.net. That will link you to her website and to social media and, of course, information about the book. Let's take a break. We'll come back with more right after this.
3: 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And that is why we have

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3: From legendary leader Dwight L. Moody, who said, "Love is the badge that Christ gave his disciples. He said, 'By this all men will know that you are my disciples, if you have love one toward another.' I would recommend all Christians to read the 13th chapter of 1 Corinthians constantly, abiding in it day and night. Then the power of Christ and Christianity would be felt as it never has been in the history of the world. A great many men pray for faith, but they forget that love exceeds faith. I would a good deal rather live the 13th chapter of 1 Corinthians and have this love that Paul is speaking, the love of God burning in my soul like an unquenchable flame, so that I may reach men and win them for heaven." From legendary leader D.L. Moody.
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5: It's already July. Next month, the kids will be back in school and another summer will have flown by. But relax, you still have some time to build some awesome summer memories with your kids. Here's some ideas. Look up a fun dessert and have them make it. 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Set up a makeshift movie screen in the backyard. Supply some popcorn and Junior Mints and have their friends over for an outdoor movie night. 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Walkie-talkies were really the first cell phones anyway. 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Look up at the sky and watch for meteors. On most nights, you'll see about 8 per hour. And don't hesitate to bring God into it. 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In the summer, it's often too easy for you to get busy and just let them play on the screens. But the screens will always be there. Summer won't. So grab the kids and make plans to make the most of what's left of this glorious summer. We are the Cornerstone.
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3: From legendary leader Dwight L. Moody, who said, "Love is the badge that Christ gave his disciples. He said, 'By this all men will know that you are my disciples, if you have love one toward another.' I would recommend all Christians to read the 13th chapter of 1 Corinthians constantly, abiding in it day and night. Then the power of Christ and Christianity would be felt as it never has been in the history of the world. A great many men pray for faith, but they forget that love exceeds faith. I would a good deal rather live the 13th chapter of 1 Corinthians and have this love that Paul is speaking, the love of God burning in my soul like an unquenchable flame, so that I may reach men and win them for heaven." From legendary leader D.L. Moody.
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0: 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And now, here again is Kirby Anderson.
1: Back once again as we talk about the book, Messy Morning, Hope for Mothers,

0: grieving the loss of a child by suicide. Jackie Baker with us. And the second section really talks about what happens in the middle of the storm, and in particular, a chapter on when suicide comes to the church. And Jackie, really, there are two issues. Number one, of course, the difficulty and the emotions surrounding planning an unexpected funeral for your dead child, and the need for the church to come alongside in a very significant way. It is always hard. I've done enough funerals now to recognize that losing anyone is difficult, a child even more so, a child due to suicide, and, you know, in terms of all the things we've already talked about, in terms of shame and guilt and what if and all the rest, makes it even more important for the church to come alongside. But then, after that subsides, you have a section on how the church can help those affected and marginalized by suicide, because that's something, again, that maybe people have not thought about. So can you take us through those two very important points? Because that is, I think, kind of the essence of what you're trying to communicate in that chapter.
1: Yeah, this is actually the hardest chapter for me to write, because I wanted it to be, when I first started writing it, I was complaining a lot. And I'm like, no, that's not, I don't want to complain, but I just want to educate and help with a lot of, I think, I want to call it a history of, you know, what the church used to teach about, or the standard teaching about suicide. And then, you know, questioning whether those things were helpful or not helpful, and then just how we've changed over the years, I think, for the better. But I know that when I said, you know, planning an unexpected funeral for someone who dies by suicide is always difficult. And I remember I actually had practice, because we had in our church community, we had somebody else who died by suicide. A church staff member's husband died that way, and we went to the funeral. And it was the first time I had heard somebody from the pulpit say, you know, this person died by suicide. And he just talked about it in such a way, with such compassion, and, you know, that people could understand. And, there wasn't any blaming, or it was just, you know, tragic. And then how the goodness of God can cover a multitude of things that go on in our lives. That, you know, there's nothing that can separate us from God. And that, and then this gentleman who died, you know, suffered from severe depression. And then how the pastor just brought that in and just made everybody understand what had happened in such a more compassionate way. So when our son died, same pastor, our good friend, you know, I remember just telling Matt, I just want people to know what had happened, and I just want the gospel to be shared. And I just want them to know the goodness of God, that God is good in the midst of all this, you know, horrible tragedy we've gone through. And he did. And I know there was over 600 people that attended that funeral, and they all got to hear the gospel, and they all got to witness, you know, how the church comes together, how it can come together and support someone in such a, you know, who has gone through such a devastating situation. And so, but, you know, we, in the months that followed, we continue to receive the blessings from God's people. It was just totally remarkable. You know, they just came and did things for us and cared for us. And it didn't go away in a couple of weeks. You know, it went on for months and months and months. And so that just helped me see that, you know, that suicide leaves behind wounded and grieving loved ones, and that the church can come alongside and provide that, you know, the care and comfort. And so for those seeking, you know, compassion and help from the church while mourning the loss of someone by suicide, you know, we can get through this, and we can just learn to, you know, continue to love someone. And so that's why how I wanted to help those who are affected and marginalized by suicide. And the big thing I wanted to mention is that, and the church is getting better at this, that suicide is, it's a mental health issue and not a moral failing. There wasn't, you know, a lot of times we look at it as, you know, it was a sin, and yes, murder is a sin, and we could debate whether suicide is a sin, and there's lots of people that continue to talk about that. And but my thing is, instead of talking about that to recognize the unique challenges faced by those grieving the loss of suicide and respond with kindness and understanding. instead of, you know, focusing on theological debates about suicide, churches can prioritize, you know, comfort and understanding and providing a safe space for those who are grieving.
0: Well said. Let's, if we can, maybe just talk individually then. First of all, I might just mention that at the end of each chapter, there's usually five questions of thoughts to consider. And so I certainly hope those of you in church leadership will think through that and maybe even consider whether or not this might be a small group study that you could put together for those in the church that have been dealing with this. But you have a whole section on lives grieving mothers believe, and things like, I wasn't a good enough mother, was my fault, and no one understands what I'm going through, so I'm alone in my grief. My life will never be the same. You go through quite a number of those, and of course, those are ones that either you have experienced or you've seen in the experience of other individuals. And that's, again, another very important chapter in your book, because there are people that will believe those and need to get some perspective, some biblical perspective on those.
1: Yeah, and that's it's so easy to believe those lies. And I know a lot of it, too. I think it's just either cultural or Satan, and we've heard it over and over and over again. We're told these things. But if we look at them, it's like, oh, those are lies, aren't they? And so that's when I started looking at, like, the big lie for some moms was, I wasn't a good enough mother. I mean, mothers are always told they're never good enough. Our social media promotes that. It was somehow our fault. It's easy to blame ourselves for something. And, you know, and I just wanted to know that the truth is, it doesn't matter how good or perfect we were, you know, no matter how social media tells us what type of wife and mother we need to be, you know, if we homeschooled or, you know, did school or did, you know, or public school or whatever. And then, you know, if we're a helicopter mom, there was nothing we could have done. No matter how hard we tried, no matter how much we struggled, our child is gone, and there was nothing we did or could have done that could have changed it. And that's the hardest thing to accept. And then we should have known, you know, but it's not our fault. The truth is, I always have to remind myself, is that I'm not God, you know, and that's a hard one, because we want to be all-knowing. We want, oh, but only God is all-knowing, right? And I want to know where my child is, but only God knows all that. And so we have to stop, let go of that self-blame, because it can just hold us hostage from moving forward and from healing and from a closer relationship with God. And it took me a few years to realize this, that, you know, but I can't blame myself. And it helped me have more compassion for my son and the struggles that he faced, because it wasn't about me at all. You know, it was about him at that time. And then the other pain, that no one understands what I'm going through. And that's when I, you know, this, you know, suicide is the 11th leading cause of death in the United States for all ages. And then, you know, as I mentioned before, you know, it's the second leading cause of death of children. I always say, if you lost a child to suicide, you're one of 49,000 grieving mothers. Every child that dies by suicide has a mom. And so you're not alone in this type of grief. Every person who has died by suicide has a mother, a wife, a husband, a sister, a brother, a cousin, friends that are still living. And due to the lingering stigma around suicide, people feel alone and that they can't talk about it and get help. And that's one of the main reasons why I wrote this, because we're not alone in this. And, you know, the scripture says the Lord is close to the brokenhearted and saves those who are crushed in spirit. And just, I lived in the Psalms, and, you know, and there, you know, there's grief and pain and yelling and, you know, and rejoicing and weeping, and God has heard it all, and he knows it all. And one of my favorite books that I read, I don't know if it's a favorite, but most instructive, when my son was alive, and then after he passed away, I loved Tim Keller's book on walking with God and pain and suffering. And he says, well, why are we surprised by this? And I think American culture, well, I'm always surprised, but, you know, if we live in this world, we're going to have pain and suffering, and people are going to die. And the longer we live, the more we're going to see of this. So we cannot be surprised by this, but we can know that God is with us through the whole thing.
0: Might just mention that, of course, we've had Tim Keller on the program when he was live, and we have a book coming out. It's actually about a month from now by his son, which we'll be reflecting on some of that as well. But let's take a break, and when we come back, I did want to talk about the Death Day anniversary. As a matter of fact, even this morning, I picked up a newsletter, and it was it's been 2 years since an individual had died, and I thought this idea of and tradition of a Death Day anniversary is something I wanted to talk about, and then just the idea of where we can find hope, recognizing that it is not our last goodbye for those who are.
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1: Back once again, we're with Jackie Baker, but I might just mention we have a link to JackieMBaker.com, and there is a place where you can find out more about what she is making available. You can learn about the book. You can pre-order it. Of course, we have information about that as well. And, of course, if you actually do get the book, you can submit your name, email address, and proof of purchase, and there's a bonus that's available, isn't there, Jackie?
2: Yeah, I've got a couple bonuses. There's a section on, it's a companion guide that goes over each chapter of the book. I have a handout. It's called 30 Days of Lament. I go through 30 psalms, and you can go through a lament a day and through a specific psalm and learn how to lament. You know, the Bible talks about lament all the time, so let's do our own lamenting during. I think it's a great way to practice that. I also have things that you can help and things that are not helpful when you want to help someone who's died by suicide as well. And then also finally, I have a playlist that that can accompany the book as well.
1: So many good ideas. Let's come to this idea of a death day anniversary. As it gets closer to September, of course, that for you is a significant date, but it is something that I have noticed, and it is something that really goes back to church tradition, doesn't it?
2: It does. I know, you know, if you think about, you know, during the Reformation, like I grew up in the Lutheran tradition, and it was like this, you know, October 31st at church, we would go through and remember everybody, say their name in the church service who passed away. And so it was just a regular part of remembering those in the church who have died. And I think in our culture, you know, we tend to, you know, it's in 1 year and done. We don't, people don't like to hear about other people's death. You know, and I think that's just changed because of the way we've sanitized death. I took a great course in college called Death and Dying that just changed the way I looked at the dying process, especially in my nursing practice. And it's just, grief is just a part of our life that it's not something that is abnormal, but it's just, if we're going to be born, one day we're going to die. And so the grieving process comes along with that. And so when after our son died, I was very intentional about what do we do for the anniversary. And I think the anxiety that comes as the anniversary approaches is actually worse than the actual day itself, I think. And so I just remember just agonizing, what's going to happen? How am I going to feel? Am I going to make it through? And I liken it to getting on a roller coaster or getting ready to go on a roller coaster. And especially if it's your first time, you know, not what to, you know what to expect. And you're standing in that long line and you're getting closer and your heart's racing and you hear people screaming and you don't know what's going on. And then finally you get on the ride, it starts and it's over in just a couple minutes. And you're like, oh, it wasn't that bad. And that's what happened. That's what I felt like. And so we actually went to the happiest place on earth. I decided we're going to Disneyland. Mm-hmm. So we did. We went to Disneyland. We got a button that said, what are you celebrating? My husband thought that was really weird. I'm like, no, we're celebrating this. And people would ask us, and I would tell them, you know, our son died a year ago. And I just remember this one woman, and she, one of the workers there, she said, it happens all the time. But you don't talk about it. So that started our tradition, and we were fine until we saw The Little Jedi, and we cried because Sebastian, we were big Star Wars fans. And so that started it. And then the second year, we went to, my daughter was working with YWAM in New Zealand, and we were big Lord of the Rings fans, and we took Sebastian's ashes, and we threw them into Mordor and had a whole big celebration on the anniversary. And since that time, we've gone to England, and we've, you know, gone hiking in Yellowstone, and this year we're going to Tombstone, Arizona to go visit that old western town, because why not, right? So it's become a tradition. It's not something we dread anymore. We just know September is our travel month, and that's where we tell people we're celebrating Sebastian's, you know, homecoming, you know, into heaven. And so it's become, it's not become difficult anymore. It's just something we look forward to now. And I always check with my daughter, you know, because she lives in Arizona now. I'm like, do you want to get together? Because she's no, we're always going to be together. And so as a family, we've made that decision. And not everybody wants to do it that way. And But that works for us, and I think it's a lot of fun.
1: I think so, too. Let's talk about how to use this book, because, first of all, you have an appendix of recommended mm-hmm. books on grief and suffering, which goes on for about 2.5 pages, and then a whole section on selected Psalms of Lament, other selected resources. And in particular, of course, we've given you some visibility here in case somebody wanted to contact you. I've mentioned before that we have a link to your website, which has all sorts of information where people can even subscribe to some of the material, get those bonuses that are available, mm-hmm. as well as, of course, we have some links to Facebook and Instagram and the rest. But just before we let you go, let's talk about this, because this book was certainly intended for individuals to go through it. But because you have thoughts to consider at the end, I think some of our listeners that maybe would want to take a group through this that are dealing with this issue, this would be a good small group resource as well, wouldn't it?
2: Yeah, I think it would. Yeah, it just brings up a lot of good questions that I think we have a lot of presuppositions about suicide, and we haven't really thought about it. You know, I mean, it's just part of our language and our culture and our church culture. But when you start thinking about it, it's like, oh, maybe I should look at it a different way, or reconsider it, or change these preconceived ideas I have. So I really think it would be helpful. And also then how to help someone who is going through this, or not just mothers, because I'm writing it from my, you know, because of my story, but, you know, a sibling, a parent, or a friend, like I said, because everybody knows somebody who died by suicide in this day and age, or you know somebody that knows somebody, or you know multiple people. And so it is commonplace, but I still think it needs more help and healing and hope to go along with it.
1: Again, the book is entitled Messy Morning. There's a section on the unexpected storm, which we've talked about. Section 2, the middle of the storm. And then section 3, after the storm, grieving with hope. A number of appendices that we've mentioned there as well. And the book is about 280 pages of great material. And if you find yourself saying, this is something I need, or maybe I know somebody who would need this book and would really appreciate that, we have all the information necessary on our website at pointofview.net. Of course, we have a link to Jackie Baker in case you'd like to correspond with her off air and maybe ask a question or share a story. And Jackie, thank you so very much for writing the book, and thank you for giving us an hour today to talk about it here on Point of View.
2: Well, I appreciate you allowing me to share my story, and so that it can reach all the people that it, you know, that need it. Because that's the reason why I want it. I just want to provide hope, let people know that, yes, God is good in the midst of the worst things that could happen to us. And for most mothers, this is probably it. And so I just want them to know that there can be hope, they can find joy again, and knowing Jesus is so helpful in the process.
1: Again, Messy Morning, Hope for Mothers Grieving the Loss of a Child by Suicide. Great resource. And again, you can go to the website, pointofview.net, to find out a little bit more. We come back, we're going to get back into issues in the news. The mayor of New York City has some comments that he's been making about the prime minister and leader of Israel, and certainly this whole idea of genocide we're going to get into. We have been, of course, talking about the Democratic Socialist of America, and what are the reasons that individuals are joining. Nate Silver, who has really done some in-depth research, is helping us out with that. We'll talk about the issue of artificial intelligence, as we have so often, and even a great sense of hope that education can be fixed, talking about what has been taking place in the state of Arkansas, written by our good friend Star Parker. So lots of material that we're going to cover in the second hour. And if you would like to know a little bit more about this book or some of the resources that we'll be mentioning, some of the articles we'll be mentioning in the next hour, you can find all of those at the website, pointofview.net. We'll be right back.
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4: 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Dr. Morris, did the fossils take millions and millions of years to form?
5: Chris, we're all taught this, but in some ways this doesn't seem to make sense. We find millions and billions of well-preserved fossils, such as fish, showing scales and tiny bones. Yet when a fish dies, it floats to the surface or it sinks to the bottom where it's eaten by scavengers or quickly decays. In order for it to be preserved, it's got to be buried rapidly away from destructive processes. It seems obvious that fossils must be buried quickly by water action, and what can do that? I propose the Great Flood of Noah's day. The fossils, by and large, are animals that died in the flood, laid down in sediments deposited by the flood. Yes, indeed, Chris, the flood is the key. It's the flood mentioned back in Genesis.
4: To find out more about creation science, visit us on the web at www.icr.org. That's www.icr.org.
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7: For American Family News, I'm Robert Thornton. The average long-term U.S. mortgage rate climbed this week, pushing up borrowing costs for potential home buyers. Mortgage buyer Freddie Mac reported today that the 30-year fixed mortgage rate rose to 6.58%, up from 6.55% last week. A year ago, it was 6.74%. President Donald Trump said today an agreement was being worked on with Saudi Arabia for a civilian nuclear program that requires the kingdom to normalize relations with Israel through the Abraham Accords. In a post on social media, the president said the deal does not allow for enrichment of uranium. White House Press Secretary Karoline Leavitt held a briefing today and was asked about the agreement.
8: Look, this is a condition that the president has spoken about many times with our Gulf and Arab allies. He wants to see these countries sign the Abraham Accord. It was one of the most historic accomplishments of his first term, and it continues to be a long-term goal of his to expand those accords to ultimately come to a place where the Middle East can be a peaceful and stable region. And yes, this deal with Saudi Arabia, the energy deal, is contingent on this condition as far as the president is concerned.
7: Non-proliferation experts are concerned the deal fails to include guardrails to prevent enrichment of uranium to weapons-grade levels. House Judiciary Committee Chairman Jim Jordan issued a criminal referral for former special counsel Jack Smith and accused him of making false statements to Congress. The comments were related to his probe of efforts to overturn the 2020 election result and his move to subpoena the phone and text records of members of Congress. Jordan was on Fox today.
9: The guy on his team who got that information was Thomas Windham, a guy we'd also deposed, who we also referred because he tried to obstruct our investigation.
7: Jack Smith defended his investigation, which was looking into President Trump's efforts to enlist Republicans in Congress to block certification of Joe Biden's 2020 win. The president has claimed that fraud caused him to lose the 2020 election. The Fellowship of Christian Athletes and Compassion International show that sports can be a beacon of hope worldwide. More from Caleb Castile.
10: The Tigray crisis in Ethiopia was a deadly civil conflict that lasted 2 years from 2020 to 2022. Hundreds of thousands of Ethiopians lost their lives, including thousands of children. Even today, the region still faces challenges due to unresolved territory disputes and implementation failures relating to the removal of troops. Compassion International Ethiopia saw firsthand the effects that the fighting had on the local communities. However, while dealing with the children who were scarred by the past, a simple art exercise gave CIE an idea. Jeff Martin, the chief strategic officer at FCA, tells us the story.
11: Compassion workers, they were dealing with some of these children, the incredible trauma there. And they said, hey, why don't you draw conflict? And they drew stick figures and red, you know, symbolizing blood and hiding and that type of deal. And then they said, hey, why don't you draw hope? And what they started seeing over and over was these stick figures of soccer and play and hope, you know, like playing sports. That's how they drew hope.
10: FCA and Compassion International now serve as spiritual and athletic guides for over 1,250 local youth. They distribute sports equipment and resources and host tournaments, camps, as well as training coaches to be mentors to the young kids of Ethiopia. The legendary Brazilian soccer legend Pelé once said, quote, "Hope is like a ball. It bounces back if you keep it moving." FCA and Compassion International work to keep that ball moving all across the globe. I'm Caleb Castile.
7: The National Hurricane Center says Tropical Storm Bertha is inland near the Texas-Louisiana border. Wind shear prevented the system from further developing. Fox Weather's Brian Norcross.
12: Hurricane Hunters found it kind of right on the coast in terms of their center that they detected. But the main thing is, wherever it is there isn't much weather or wind with that center that we're tracking. Watch from about the Houston-Galveston area on down to Matagorda Bay. Look for some gusty winds as this system comes on by. Watch for any alerts that might come along.
7: Some areas of far south Texas could get some beneficial rain. That is all our time for now. Find more news at AFM.net.
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17: Second hour today, let's get into some of the issues in the news, and there is quite a bit. But first of all, I wanted to focus a little time and attention on something that most of the talk shows have been talking about, and really we've sort of ignored till now, and that is the claim by the New York mayor, Zohran Mamdani, really even when he was a candidate, who said that when Benjamin Netanyahu, who is the prime minister of Israel, shows up in New York to speak at the United Nations, he will arrest him. Now, first of all, we knew that this was a very significant claim, but it also is a silly or insignificant claim in another sense, because it's not going to happen. And we knew it was not going to happen. And probably one of the best ways to illustrate that is when he was president, Joe Biden, who was the president of the United States, his administration considered for a moment and rejected on procedural grounds and moral grounds the idea of actually arresting Benjamin Netanyahu, based upon, of course, what is a
1: edict that came down from an international Christian court, international criminal court, and the United States does not observe anything from the ICC, the International Criminal Court, nor does it enforce anything from the ICC, the International Criminal Court. So that, I think, should end it. But I thought this is a good sort of back way into a bigger question, and that is one in our first article by Noah Rothman, because he says, for the left, the genocide lie does all the hefty lifting. And he points out that now, because that word is used so often, the reality is that it has become now sort of a de facto litmus test for anybody in the Democratic Party. I was watching an interview the other night with the governor of the state of Colorado, who is a Democrat, who in some respects was really upset about some of the, if you will, anti-Semitic statements being made by fellow Democrats. And he, along with, let's give credit as well to Senator John Fetterman from Pennsylvania, have been critical of that. But when it came time then to actually particularly set aside that idea, well, that didn't go so well. And he simply said, well, I hate Benjamin Netanyahu. So it's almost impossible now for an individual running in the Democratic Party to actually get any kind of traction and not receive all sorts of pushback and maybe even physical violence in some cases, as we documented yesterday, if they don't pass this test. It's the pass-fail quiz. Are you convinced that Israel is engaged in genocide? And if you don't wholeheartedly accept that, there is going to be a price to pay. And we've documented some of that already. I've got a commentary coming out on that. And we talked about it earlier in the week. Let's also get into some other aspects of that. Even if Zohran Mamdani, the mayor of New York City, effectively conceded that he could not order the New York Police Department to arrest a foreign head of state, which he cannot. Nevertheless, it, as some people have pointed out, has been, quote, and this is the article, setting the standard for the 2028 Democratic presidential candidates. That is, would you actually, if you could, arrest Benjamin Netanyahu? And in some respects, as Noah Rothman says, one of the left-wing podcasters said, it's almost like a cheap date on this one, but at least she's consistent. She has long argued that genocide charge is both a means to an end and an end in itself. So again, it is now routine, as this particular article points out, for candidates to be asked to raise their hand if they think Israel has committed genocide. And as I've pointed out before, it is a pass-fail. It is certainly a pop quiz. It is something you will expect if you're a Democrat, and there is only one right answer. And if you were to not raise your hand, or you were to say, I may disagree with some of the action that Israel had to take against Hamas, but it does not constitute genocide, you will pay a heavy, heavy price today. And again, Noah Rothman goes on to say this. For the American left, the incantation of genocide papers over the incompatible marriage of convenience between center-left liberals and revolutionary socialists. For the international left, the genocide claim is just as valuable. It allows anti-Israeli fanatics to accuse Jerusalem of unspeakable actions without having to go into details. And that, by the way, is a point that needs to be made before I move on. And that is, if you have noticed, oftentimes when there is an honest, robust debate on campus, that doesn't happen very often, but sometimes it does, even in Congress, in some hearings, you'll recognize that the tendency of the leftist is simply to say, genocide, racist, xenophobic, Islamophobic, and that is all they have. And as soon as you engage in any kind of real discussion, well, why do you say that? What evidence you have? Then the voice is just raised another octave. There's more shouting, and it's really just an attempt to shout you down. And if nothing else, it is illustrates again that this claim of genocide, once you make the claim, you don't have to give it any justification. You simply talk about that as well. And then, of course, Noah Rothman points out all the other things that are blamed on genocide. For example, the rising rates of Palestinian joblessness, at least according to one of the quotes he has from Al Jazeera, is due to genocide. Then, of course, you have perhaps the most insidious of all the claims and charges, and that is Israel's actions are that they are, as Israeli Jews, systematically murdering children. And as one of the writers for The Spectator said, these claims are among the most serious charges in international law. And claiming that then Israel deliberately targeted Palestinian children is, again, an issue that you, I think, should want to have some evidence for, because it is perhaps the most serious claim you could make. So, again, as Noah Rothman points out, you can look through the 94 pages of the United Nations Commission and cannot document one documented case of a soldier who identified a child as a child and killed that child for no other reason than they were a child. So again, this claim of genocide is thrown around with a great deal of gusto, with a great deal of menace, but there isn't any real evidence of that. And the best illustration of the fact that it is without any basis is the fact that as soon as you ask for an example, even from a United Nations commission, you can't find one. And so instead, you get more shouting, more finger pointing, because all they have is the word genocide. And as he said, it's the lie that does the heavy lifting for the left. Let's take a break, though. When we come back, I think there is a very good piece by Nate Silver.
18: Remember those wise men from the Christmas story? We all know about the gold, frankincense, and myrrh they brought, but we rarely think of just how far they had to travel to give these gifts to the newborn king. The Bible says they were from the east, but we don't know how far east, likely many hundreds or possibly thousands of miles. But it wasn't a convenient gift, and they gave it anyway. Well, we make it easy for you to give. No traveling on camels or horseback for thousands of miles. Just go to our website or call. A pretty wise way to give a gift.
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20: 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Some listen because they're curious, tired, searching, or just trying to get through the day. 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So if you've helped make that possible, thank you. 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From the Cornerstone, part of your mix, part of your life. Some of the best conversations happen around a table outside. Paper plates, melting ice, somebody waving away a mosquito and finishing a sentence anyway. Nobody trying to impress anybody. Just people being honest. There's something good about that. Because a lot of us carry around the idea that we have to clean ourselves up before we come to God. Better attitude, better habits, better spiritual resume. But Jesus never waited for polished people. He met people in ordinary places, at tables, on roads, by the water, in homes full of interruptions and imperfect people. That still matters now. Maybe the reason you felt far from God isn't that He moved. Maybe you started believing you had to become someone else before He'd meet with you. He's not asking for a performance. He's asking for honesty, a real prayer, a real need, a heart that says, "Lord, I need you." That's enough to begin. It always has been. The Cornerstone, part of your mix, part of your life.
21: When you think of the Wild West, you think of the West back in the 1800s. But there was a time in history that you might say was the original Wild West. It was thousands of years ago in the days of Noah. It was anything goes, any law could be ignored. The ways of God were completely forgotten, thrown aside and mocked. Immorality was the law of the land. But God had enough. And like Wyatt Earp cleaned up Dodge City, God sent a flood to put a quick end to all the outlaw ways of the original Wild West. But Jesus said it's going to be happening again. He said that in the last days, times would be just like they were in the days of Noah. You might think of it as the Wild West of the future. Mankind will more and more leave behind the fear of God and will champion evil and rebellion right before Jesus comes back. Read about the wild world to come in Matthew 24 in the Bible.
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1: Back once again, let me, if I can, try once again to answer the question, why is it that so many young people are attracted to socialism, and in particular, the Democratic Socialist of America? In my particular article that is, I'm holding up right now, the August issue of Outlook, I spend some time talking about the failing claims of Democratic Socialist, and there are many, and I just take the time to summarize a few of those. We also have a very good piece by Penna Dexter on Blue City Socialism, a piece by Liberty McCarter on Understanding the Marxist Worldview, and a piece on Socialism and Anti-Semitism by Gary Bauer. We're not planning on doing another issue, although I suspect we will after some of these get elected to Congress, on socialism, but if we do, I may be pulling from this article that I've posted here, and it is written by a person who, let's be very honest, Nate Silver would be left of center. That being said, I have on my shelf some of his books. Well, at least I have one, A Signal and Noise, and I've been thinking about getting his other book, and I'm very familiar with him, and you would be too if you've been looking at individuals who've been evaluating some of the statistical evidence. He's probably best known, I think it was back in the 2008 election, presidential election. He predicted like 49 out of the 50 states so accurately. And he has been able to, as the title of one of his books, find the signal in the midst of the noise. So even though he might be left of center, and even though he might not have liked George W. Bush, or may have not liked, Donald Trump, or whoever it might be, nevertheless, he's very honest with the facts and the statistics, and I appreciate his work. And he has spent some time saying that now that the World Cup is over, need to focus on the midterms. Of course, he has probably already. And he refers to this, interestingly enough, is the DSA sweet spot. That is, what is it that are maybe attracting so many people to the Democratic Socialist of America? Now, I'll give you a hint. It isn't the white male working class voter. I'll hold this up. This was the article that we talked about yesterday by Victor Davis Hanson, in which he points out that, in a sense, the left-wing unicorn hunt for the white male working class voter is there just has been no success on the part of the Democratic Party for bringing back who used to be one of the core constituencies of the Democratic Party. I recognize that 40% of the electorate this time are individuals who would fit into this category of white working class voters. And these are individuals that Democrats have been working tirelessly in some cases to try to attract. Well, Nate Silver is looking at this as well, and even focusing some of his attention on a couple of individuals when he was a candidate. Graham Plattner, the candidate in Michigan, Abdul Al-Sayed, the candidate in in Maine, and Abdul Sayed in Michigan. Graham Plattner was up in Maine, but of course is not running now. But he's been looking at this, and he provides probably the best statistical analysis of the fact that these voters that are more likely to vote along for socialist candidates tend to be individuals with high educational attainment, but usually have low to middle income. Now, he's not the only one saying it, but he provides you with so many good facts and figures that it's beginning to be very obvious. And he points out that the fact is, lots of times people talk about class, and that helps with voting patterns. But again, many times those individuals that are of the upper class or those who have college degrees usually perceive things a little bit differently than, for example, the working class voter. But he points out that basically what we find here is a phenomenon that is something we've talked about before, whether we've been quoting from Dirty Jobs and Mike Rowe or people like that, is that one of the individuals he quotes documents that America is producing too many college graduates And there aren't enough high prestige, well-paying jobs. So individuals that go and get a four-year college degree, maybe they get a graduate degree, so now they've spent 6 years in college. Maybe they even have a doctorate, so they've spent 8 to 10 years in college. Then they come out with incredibly large student loans and other kinds of debt, and as a result, don't find a job that allows them to pay that off very easily. And so one of the things he puts together, and I'll hold this up for those of you watching online, is a lot of these grids. And I would encourage some of you that are maybe involved in these midterm elections right now. Maybe you're a voter, maybe you're a campaign volunteer, maybe you're a candidate yourself. You will benefit from, again, this will take you 15 pages to print out, the look at this. But what he's finding is the most Democratic voting group in America are voters with postgraduate degrees, but who have lower to middle household incomes, anywhere from $30,000 a year to $60,000 a year. And that tends to be the sweet spot for the Democratic Socialist of America. Now, I can understand that under the particular issue, but let's first of all point out how unusual that is. Usually, historically, people with very good education usually also have high income. And of course, he then breaks it down into the different individuals in the graphs. But he thinks that this is something that is very significant. And it brings me back to the commentary that aired yesterday. Those of you listening today are hearing it again. So I guess the one on the socialist surge was so good we played it twice. But nevertheless, I point out the fact that these are individuals who are disaffected. They're individuals who said, we played by the rules. I went out and got the college degrees you said we should get. And now I'm working as a barista. I'm working as a part-time teacher, as a writer, whatever. But I'm not making the kind of income to even pay off my loans. And as a result, I'm convinced that the system is flawed. So we need to overturn the system. Hence the attraction of the socialist of America, the Democratic Socialist of America. By contrast, he says, who are the most Republican voters in this country? It's not necessarily voters with a lot of economic anxiety. Rather, it's just the opposite of the Democratic Socialist of America. It's high earners who didn't attend college. About 6% of voters with a high school education or less, but those whose households' income are more than $60,000 a year or more are the ones that preferred Donald Trump. So if you were to put together the quadrants, you can see that the individuals that had voted for Donald Trump are the least likely to be those who would then be interested in the Democratic Socialists of America. And those who did not vote for Donald Trump are the ones following that. Just for the interest of time, he also breaks it down to other groups. What about African-American voters? He said, while it's true that black voters are not a monolith, their preferences are notably uniform, more uniform than whites, mostly very blue. But what is so interesting is the group that is probably the most reliable would be black voters with graduate degrees earning anywhere from $30,000 to $60,000 per year. What about Hispanics? Well, again, among Hispanic voters, voting is considerably less correlated with educational attainment than among whites. However, Hispanic voters earning higher incomes are considerably more Republican than lower earning voters ones. And so what you're seeing is a real segmentation that we've never really seen before. And I think if we ever do another booklet or maybe Outlook magazine on the Democratic Socialist of America, this piece by Nate Silver is really helpful. And for those of you that maybe will be involved, either as candidates or volunteers or others in these midterm elections, you might want to get some of this material from Nate Silver, because he breaks it down and, of course, helps us understand what are some of the key issues for some of these liberal candidates. That's regulating business, the environment, acceptance of gay and transgender people, and things like that, affordability, whatever it might be. But it illustrates again that these midterm elections may be very different, not just because we have so many Democratic socialist candidates that are winning Democratic primaries, but because some of the constituencies that used to exist are shifting in very dramatic ways. Anyway, let's take a break. We've got a lot more to cover. We'll do that right after this.
2: The Bible tells us not to worry, and yet there is a lot of worrying stuff in our world today. Thankfully, the Bible doesn't stop at telling us not to worry. God gives us a next step. He says we need to pray. But sometimes even knowing what to pray can be difficult. And that is why Point of View has relaunched our Pray for America movement, a series of weekly emails to guide you in prayer for our nation. Each week, you'll receive a brief update about a current issue affecting Americans, along with a written prayer that you can easily share with others. We'll also include a short free resource for you in each email, so you can learn more about the issue at hand. Will you commit?

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1: There is an absolute requirement to enter into God's kingdom, and that is that you be changed by God. 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The affection that you have in your heart today for Christ, if you have any at all, is because God, the Holy Spirit, in His sweetness, in His power, and in His mercy and in His grace, has been to your funeral, has been to the cemetery of your soul, and has raised you from the dead.
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1: 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go to the website, pointofview.net, take action. I might just mention as a program note, one of the articles I quoted from on Monday was by John Lott. He's been on the program with us a number of times and appreciated the great work that he has done in the area of criminal justice and even Second Amendment. But he wrote about very good arguments for why we should support the SAVE Act. And we, of course, posted his piece on Monday.

0: Well, next Monday, on the 27th, he's actually going to be on with us, and so we will once again encourage you, if you haven't taken the time to contact your two senators, to do so. But you don't have to wait for John Lott to show up on Monday to give you all the reasons. We already have given you many reasons. If you click on that button that says Support the SAVE Act, you will see that we give you some facts and figures. We give you a place where you can put your contact information down if you've not actually used this before. We give you a sample message. You can click on that button and send it, or you can review it, change it, then preview it, and then print it, mail it out if you want to, or send it by email. And I've had a lot of people tell me, you know, I'll be honest, I've never contacted a member of Congress about any issue until Point of View made it so easy that it's almost embarrassing if I don't. So that is the case. So let me again encourage you to find that information. It's on the website, pointofview.net. Of course, I sent an email out on Monday. You can maybe find that in your lost emails or ones you didn't get to. And either way is a good way to respond. We'll probably focus some time and attention on it again next Monday, specifically because we'll have John Lott with us to talk about his article and why he thinks this is so important. Let's, if we can, get to a couple other issues. Yesterday, you heard me talk about, for a length of time, the data centers and some of the controversy surrounding that and some of the facts. If you receive the Outlook magazine from us each month, and you can receive it by being a monthly donor, you probably have noticed that the June issue was on artificial intelligence. And so I thought I'd post this article by Michael Brendan Doherty. AI's bad reputation is of its own making. And it's kind of interesting when you think about this, because we would have expected by now that, given the fact that so many of us, and probably you more than me, I tend to stay away from some of that because I'm afraid once you go down the road of allowing AI to write your articles for you, you never find your way back. So I don't tend to use artificial intelligence that much, but I know some people live every day with it. And interestingly enough, you would think that we'd think that was popular. But in this article, he points out that the NBC News poll done earlier this year found a net favorability rating of minus 20 for AI. Fox News polls have consistently found a growing concern about artificial intelligence over the past year, with some of the sharpest increase from women. And then there was another poll that was done by Harvard Caps Harris poll done in July, where two-thirds of voters wanted to slow down AI development. And so if you think about this, even though many of people are saying maybe we need to go slow, maybe we need to slow down, maybe we don't need to build any more data centers, the spending, as Michael Brendan Doherty points out, for all of this AI infrastructure is accelerating. He says Amazon, Microsoft, Google, Meta, and Oracle are spending $600 billion on infrastructure just in this year alone. That's up 36% from last year, which itself was a record year. So you can see this is the case. He goes on to point out that the build-out is rippling across the economy, pulling HVAC and other tradesmen into electrical, which is seeing a massive demand spike, driving up salaries of senior electricians deep into the six-figure territory. The other day, I shared how Mike Rowe, host of Dirty Jobs, has said they were poaching individuals. Well, Mike Rowe, in this article here of Dirty Jobs, is an individual that says he knows of electricians who are making over $250,000 a year. Now, again, these aren't your typical electricians that come and fix the lights in your house. They have to have certain kind of special characteristics. But nevertheless, BlackRock right now is predicting that America is going to run out of electricians that would be needed to build data centers. So you can see that we are seeing a massive expansion. There is more spending than ever before. But still, most Americans want to go slow. Many Americans want to just stop it entirely. And so how have the leaders of AI responded to all this? They've done a really poor job. And that's what the rest of this article is all about. Let's pick on each one of them. Sam Altman, he's the CEO of OpenAI, worried that the public absorption of AI does feel surprisingly slow. So he's complaining about it isn't going fast enough. At a tech conference this year, Justin Huang, you might know him as the CEO of NVIDIA, which of course is the chip producer that is minting money off of, again, this boom called the public backlash, extremely hurtful. And so, again, you have to certainly begin to ask a fundamental question, because as Michael Brendan Doherty points out, the AI industry has itself to blame for these attitudes. How can Altman be surprised at public's reluctance when he signed a letter in 2023 saying that AI posed a risk of extinction to humanity? How can Huang just last December said that the technology would touch every job and seem to echo an industry-led narrative of social catastrophe? And how can the head of Anthropic, the CEO there, say in May last year that AI would cause a dramatic spike in unemployment in the very near future? And even Jeffrey Hinton, who is he? Well, he's known oftentimes as the godfather of AI, was reported to have said that it seems very likely that there will be unemployment with tens of millions of jobs displaced. We shouldn't be surprised when AI is mentioned, for example, in some of these graduation ceremonies by some of these tech mavericks and mavens, that when they mention the word AI, there's a chorus of boos that come from many of the students who are graduating from the university. And so Michael Brendan Doherty concludes by saying this: no industry in the history of the world has marketed itself with such imbecilic self-sabotage. What we're building is horrible, will ruin your livelihood, and possibly enslave you. It's also inevitable. And oh, please, may we have a few acres to scale up our operations. I just think it is amazing that if you want to get a textbook case on how to destroy your industry, the leaders of AI are doing a pretty darn good job of it right then. He goes on to say they're doing this at a time when people are more ambivalent than ever about the social transformations that have taken place from the internet, smartphones, and social media. And there's, as he says, a growing unease with the cost these technologies seem to impose on us, and maybe just a desire, maybe even a nostalgia for a technological landscape that didn't immediately strike us as being dystopian. And says it doesn't have to be this way. AI companies could emphasize the good they're doing. And then he gives some examples, many of which I had not heard of. And it illustrates again that if you're trying to win the public opinion battle, and if you're trying to win over the hearts and minds of the American people, talking about the fact that AI poses a risk of extinction, that AI is going to lead to the unemployment on the rate of tens of millions of jobs, probably not the best thing to lead with. But nevertheless, that is, I think, a good illustration of how individuals, the leaders right now in artificial intelligence, have created such a bad reputation, and they really only have one thing to blame. It's the words and the actions that they've been engaged in. Well, let's take a break. When we come back, we'll get into a little bit of education. Going to be talking about some really interesting things happening in the state of Arkansas. We'll also talk about that tomorrow with our good friend Kelly Shepard.
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5: The Apostle Paul knew what it was like to live with weakness. He had a struggle he wanted God to remove. And God's answer was not what Paul asked for. God didn't remove the weakness. Instead, he showed Paul something deeper. "My grace is sufficient for you, for my power is made perfect in weakness." That's not always easy to hear. Most of us would rather have the problem solved and the pain lifted. But sometimes God works in the weakness instead of removing it. He gives strength you didn't know you had, peace that doesn't match the situation, grace that holds you when your own strength runs out. So if you're facing something you wish God would take away, you're not alone. A no from God is not absence. It may be an invitation to see His strength in a way you would never have seen otherwise. Be encouraged. His grace is still enough. The Cornerstone. Part of your mix, part of your life.

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1: Back for a few more minutes. Let me just mention, tomorrow we're going to have Kelly Shackelford in studio, Liberty McCarter, and one of the things that Kelly Shackelford's going to talk about is the fact that as they have evaluated religious liberty in all 50 states, the number one state was Arkansas. So we'll talk about how Governor Sarah Huckabee Sanders received that award and spoke to that issue. And so in some respects, we'll talk about the state of Arkansas tomorrow, but we can talk about it right now because this last article by Star Parker talks about how Governor Sarah Huckabee Sanders shows education can be fixed. Now, Star Parker's been on the program with us many times before. We've had her come and speak for us at various Point of View events, and of course, you know the work that she's done. In this particular column, she begins by reminding us that even though we are celebrating the 250th anniversary of America, actually, there is a great deal of concern on the part of the American people because they don't really trust these public institutions. Gallup, for example, reports that confidence in U.S. institutions remains near all-time low. Quoting from Gallup, of the 14 core institutions, that's banks, big business, labor, the presidency, Congress, schools, healthcare, whatever, only 27% say they have a great deal or quite a lot of confidence. And in some respects, this illustrates again the lack of trust that people have in government, but in many of our public institutions. Now, she argues that one explanation for this double-edged sword is the growth of government, because the more government, the more inefficiency. I think that's pretty easy to document. So then she turns her attention into the issue of education. If you go back to the Gallup poll, only 27% say they have high confidence in our public schools. It's the highest it's been since 93, which again is, was 41%. The highest back then was 41%. Now it's 27%. I think you can get what I'm trying to say here. And she points out that, okay, essentially what you could come up with is almost three-fourths of the American people do not have confidence in this particular service called the public schools. And she points out that any marketplace in which three-fourths of the consumers are unhappy with the products or service that are produced, you would expect that maybe the suppliers would start changing something, what they're delivering, the way they're delivering it, whatever. And of course, that's what you would expect in a marketplace that is free. Unfortunately, the public schools are not a free marketplace. The best interest of the consumer, as she points out, in the case of education, be the parents and the children, the best interests just do not matter. They don't rule. And that has been the ongoing problem with the public school system. There's no real competition, although there is now a lot of interest in, of course, public education alternatives, charter schools, homeschool, Christian schools, and the rest. But nevertheless, that is the case. So if you think about that, when only 27% of Americans are satisfied with the public schools, then how can you explain that only 28 states have even opted in to the new Education Freedom Federal Tax Credit? In other words, you get a tax credit. It's not a lot, but it's $1,700, $1,700 federal tax credit to contribute to scholarship funds to help parents educate their children. So it could be private education, whatever it might be. These are the Education Freedom Tax Credits, but you only have 28 states, just a little more than half, that have even opted in to make that available. Well, the answer, she points out, is 25 of the 28 states that have opted in are Republican states. Democrats are not opting into that, and as she points out, are subservient to the hundreds of millions of political campaigns from teachers' unions and their agenda to indoctrinate our students with progressive values. So then she turns her attention from what could be happening nationwide to what's happening in Arkansas. Now, there is maybe a little history necessary. I remember when Bill Clinton was running as a candidate, one of the criticisms he always received is, look, you've been a governor of Arkansas, and Arkansas is really not doing very well in education. And, of course, he then gives all sorts of answers to that. But let's see where we are now, because under the leadership, Star Parker says, of the Arkansas governor, that would be Sarah Huckabee Sanders, Arkansas set up its Education Freedom Accounts program, established a platform through which parents have available scholarship funding to use to choose where they want to send their child to school. And now the data is coming in. The program's been in existence for 2 years. And according to a Wall Street Journal opinion piece, students participating in the Education Freedom Account program are outperforming nearly 60% of the students nationwide in math and English on standardized tests. Now, the Education Freedom Accounts provide $6,600 to $7,600 to each student in educational expenses. So that is the case. But interestingly enough, let's just do a comparison. We've been picking on Zohran Mamdani for a minute, so let's do that. Let's compare, say, Arkansas to New York. And in particular, might even look at New York City, but let's just look at New York State right now. And they have opted not to have the education freedom tax credit. And the editorial in the Wall Street Journal points out that despite the fact that New York City, are you ready for this? New York City spends $42,000 per student in at public schools. The scores in math and reading are dismal. And I think it just illustrates the case that even the suggestion from the Wall Street Journal is, could Mr. Mayor, New York City, take that $42,000 and maybe split it in half, giving a scholarship voucher worth $21,000 to each child and another $21,000 to a savings account in the child's name. After 13 years, when the child graduates from high school, there would be $300,000 accumulated, which would, again, provide them with the benefits. It's kind of a variation of what, of course, are called the Trump accounts. But look at this. 2 years into the program, Education Freedom Accounts, the students are doing better in Arkansas, which has always had needs, doing better than nearly 60% of the students nationwide in both math and English. And you just cannot tell me that competition in education and providing alternatives to education don't actually merit some results that need to be considered nationwide. So again, 27% of Americans are feeling good about the public schools. Essentially, three-fourths are not. But when it comes time to say, well, maybe they could take advantage of the new education freedom federal tax credit and some of the other benefits, well, only 28 states have opted for that, and of course, 25 of the 28 are Republican-controlled states, which I think tells you a great deal about the future of public education if we continue doing the same thing we've been doing for decades. The definition of insanity, doing the same thing again and again and expecting different results. Well, that's all we have for the subject of education. We give some kudos to the governor of Arkansas, Sarah Huckabee Sanders. Kelly Shackelford will give some more kudos tomorrow. But before we run out of time, let me encourage you to go to the website, take action on our action item, collect some of these articles. Most importantly, I want to thank Megan for help engineering the program. Derek, thank you for producing the program. We'll see you back here tomorrow, right here on Point of View.
2: 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But we can't. We shouldn't. 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
7: We obey God as long as it makes sense to us to do so. And that's the problem, right? We want to love God. We'll keep His commandments. But we do it, most of us, with a limit. I'm going to do what God says, but right up to the point to where it no longer does it make sense to me. And we have limits to it. And here's the deal. You shouldn't, because God's commands are for our good.

0: If you're like most people, you cringe at the sound of words like submission, compliance, and obedience. 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Unfortunately, this attitude can extend to our view of God. Today on Focal Point, Pastor Mike Fabares explains the benefits of obeying God without condition. 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
1: Several years, my family and I lived in a house with a homeowners association. You have one of those? Mine was persnickety, fussy, uptight, pain in the neck. I don't know how to describe them, but that's what we had. And I thought it was bad until about 7 months ago we moved into an apartment complex. And they have an apartment management team. I'm a whole group of apartment managers. And I realized that homeowners associations and apartment management teams, they're a lot like Congress. They have, they've got all kinds of rules, and they're like adding to them every other day. And it's easy to kind of feel a little frustrated with our team, especially because a few months back we got a notice from our apartment management team that they were going to come around, I'm not lying, and inspect our garages. Can you imagine that? I got a little one-car garage. That's all I got. And I'm not making bombs in there. There's no slave trade going on in my garage. There's no drug labs. I'm just junk, normal junk, right? And I'm thinking, keep your long managerial noses out of my garage, right? It's not about my garage, right? I'm paying for it. Just stay out of my garage. I mean, it just lit me up. When I got the notice, asked my wife, I was just miserable for weeks. I was picturing these guys with clipboards kind of going through my garage. Lit me up. Then I realized that no one had to train me to be irritated with authority figures with their briefcases full of rules. No one had to teach me that. It's just kind of naturally that way. My kids all came through the birth canal with a real high competence in being irritated with rules. They just were born like that, right? All you got to do is tell them there's a new rule, or do it this way, or don't do it that way, or your mom says you can't, and they just they make these award-winning faces of irritation, right? I could do a whole video, faces of irritation, and they just don't like it. They chafe against it. They don't like it. And I realize that because there's kind of a universal disdain for like the concept of compliance. They love that in their letters, right? Compliance and submission and obedience. We just no one likes to be told what to do. We don't care for it. And then add to that, you come to church and you get the guy preaching on the stage telling us that the whole predicated problem of this irritation is a sin problem called pride. Because we don't like to think that they have the right to give us rules, because we always like to think we're superior and we're better than other people. And I know that's totally true, because the first thing I thought when I got the notice that my garage was going to be inspected, I wanted the inspector's addresses. That's what I wanted. And I want to go to Staples and find the biggest clipboard I could find and just show up one day at their garage. Hey, open up your garage. I'd like to see your garage for a little bit. Do a little inspection today. What's in that box, right? I was irritated. Like, who are you to tell me about my garage, right? And you naturally reach for that schoolyard retort, right? You're not the boss of me. That's just what I just want to say. You're not the boss of me. But the problem is, when it comes to my garage, they are. Probably somewhere buried in that 42 pages that I signed when I moved into the apartment complex was some small print, 8-point font that said, if you want to live here, guys with clipboards can show up and go through your junk in your garage. It was in there somewhere, I'm sure. And so I know, that was just part of the deal. You want to live here? Your garage is subject to inspection. I passed, by the way. I got to stay. They came and they left, and I didn't have to get in any fights over my junk in my garage. You say, yeah, I understand that. It is frustrating. All that compliance, obedience, submission, we don't care for it. And yet we open up our Bibles, and seems like that's all over the place, right? I mean, don't the words obedience, submission, I mean, compliance, that seems to fit with the concept of this book that is delivered to us from this ultimate authority. You want to talk about the boss of me? Here's what the Bible's saying, right? God is saying, I am the boss of you, right? And here's the rules. And it's not 42 pages. It's a big book, and it's got a lot to say about how I'm supposed to live. If I'm irritated by someone telling me how I'm supposed to keep my garage, how irritated are we when we have some authority figure wanting to tell us how we're supposed to keep our lives or our attitudes or our thoughts? I mean, there's a natural aversion to that, and we are naturally irritated by that. And yet in the scriptures, we're supposed to see that, and somehow it's supposed to be different. And I think we just have to be honest. If we look at it at face value, it's kind of a tough concept. We've got God here who is saying, hey, by the way, I am the boss, and here are the rules, and I'd like you to keep them. As one pithy preacher once put it, you know what? If you want to make up your own rules, get your own universe, right? Then, you know, you can make up whatever rules you want. Problem is, biblically, if we think theologically, the problem is we're stuck in his. And if we're going to live in his universe, he's got some rules for us. It's called the Bible. And we open up that book and we realize, yeah, God is saying that he's in charge. Now, we're going to learn in Hebrews chapter 11 this week as we continue our series on ambitious faith, that it's going to take ambitious faith to sometimes recognize that God is in charge and the rules need to be followed, even if the rules don't fit nicely into my mind as to why I should be keeping these rules. Because frankly, that was the first thing I thought, why do you need to see my garage, right? I'll keep the door closed, you don't need to go in it. What's the deal? It's not important, is it? And sometimes the rules that we find in the pages of Scripture are that way. We start to see when God says, hey, I'd like you to do this, we think, why? That doesn't seem to make any sense to me. And we struggle with it. But what we need to realize is before we ever talk about ambitious faith to obey God's rules, we should start with the foundational truth, and that is that when it comes to who is the boss of you, God wants to make it very clear he is. He's the boss. He's in charge. As a matter of fact, if you're taking notes, I want you just to jot it down that way. Let's just agree with that God is God. Number one, let's just jot it down. Is it not true from the beginning of the Bible to the end that God wants to make it clear he is God? That's the point. And if you're thinking, oh, that's a cute little phrase, where'd you come up with that? Hey, I'm glad you asked. Jot it down. Deuteronomy chapter 7, verse number 9. And I didn't make this up. Here's what Moses said as he's given the rules to the people. He says this. He says, the Lord your God is God. And that's a good place to start, right? This guy you're calling out to is the God of the universe. That you say, oh, God, I need your help. Oh, just listen to what you're saying. God, by definition, means he is the one in charge. And I know that just, it chafes against us. And partly because we have this pride problem that we think, well, you know, I don't know, I don't like that. That gives you advantage. And sometimes we think when you give absolute power, you know, when we see that, that's just bad. It corrupts, it's not good. We see these dictators around the world, and we struggle with that. But the rest, by the way, and I know we didn't turn there, but Deuteronomy 7, 9 goes on to say, but here's the good news, he's a faithful God and a God of love. And that starts to change everything. We have a benevolent dictator, see? We have someone who is in charge, and he is the absolute authority, and he is the boss of you, but here's the thing. He's a God who loves you, and he's incredibly faithful. He's consistent, and he cares for his creation. And so that starts to change my perspective. I can start to say, okay, now that makes sense. But I'm still saying, I want to raise my hand and say, well, but why? Why all this stuff? I mean, I don't like the infringement on my autonomy and my freedom, and do we need all these rules? See? Answer, Deuteronomy chapter 30. And let's turn to this one, because this one's rather lengthy response from Moses at the end of the Pentateuch. First five books Moses wrote, right? The last one, book number five, is Deuteronomy. Deuteros means twice. Nomos means law. It was the second reiteration of the law, okay? They'd gone through it in Exodus. We had the moral law of God. We had the ceremonial law of God in Leviticus. And now, in the closing of Moses' life, he reiterates in writing the law of God. And when he's wrapping it all up and talking about the commands he's just delivered, he started with, hey guys, God is God. He ends making it very clear that God is not just trying to impinge or infringe or somehow mess up your party. He's not just trying to infringe on your freedom or your autonomy. He's got good intentions behind all these rules. As a matter of fact, look at how it's put here in Deuteronomy chapter 30. Drop down to verse number 11 when it says this. Moses says, now what I'm commanding you today, it's not too difficult for you or beyond reach. Okay? These aren't unreasonable things. As a matter of fact, it's not unknown either. It's not up into heaven that you got to ask who's going to ascend into heaven to get it and proclaim it to us that we can obey it. No, it's not up in heaven. God has revealed it, nor is it beyond the sea. It's not out of reach. You got to ask, well, who's going to cross the sea and get it and proclaim it to us that we can obey it? No. Matter of fact, the word is very near to you. This is like the third time we've been talking about it. You've understood it. We've preached about it. It's there. It's in your mouth. You go home after these little public gatherings where Moses preaches about it and you talk about it over lunch. And you know it. It's in your mouth, and it's there, and it's in your heart so that you may obey it. This isn't unusual stuff. And I can say, by the way, just to step out here for just a second, it's true for us too. The things that God wants to say to you in the scripture, unless it's your first day at church, you know the things that God is asking you to do. Okay, there may be a few things you haven't gotten to yet in scripture, but I mean, these are some pretty general basic rules that you know about. You know it, and they're there for you to obey. Now, what for what purpose? Next verse. The whole point is this. You need to understand. He says, see, I set before you today life and prosperity. That's door number one. Okay? Behind door number one, you have life and prosperity. Okay? That's what you have. And behind door number two, here comes, you get the zonk, death and destruction. The zonk. You remember the zonk? I'm going way back now. You young people going, zonk, what's that? Ask your parents. Behind door number one, what do you get? Life and prosperity. Behind door number two, what do you get? Death and destruction. Now, what are we talking about? Well, here's the deal, verse 16. For I command you today to love Yahweh your God, to walk in his ways, to keep his commands, decrees, and laws. That's a big old stack of things that he's asking us to do. Then you will get what's behind door number one. You will live and you will increase, and Yahweh your God will bless you in the land that you're entering to possess. You will have this good thing that God has for you if you keep his rules. He's not a dictator just trying to flex his muscle. He cares about you. His rules for your life are for your good. That's what he's saying. Verse 17, but if, by the way, you turn away from his commands, your heart goes away, you're not obedient to what he says, you're drawn away to bow down to other gods and worship them, and don't think flannel graph with some guy in front of some totem pole somewhere. You know what? All that is saying that I got another authority in my life and it's no longer God and his word. That's idolatry, right? And whether it manifests itself in bowing down to some golden statue, the bottom line is it's people who say, well, I know that's what God says, but I kind of got some other source of authority here, and whether it's my reason or it's some, talk show, or whether it's some book I read, or whether it's just my common sense. I mean, it's something else, and I know God says that, but I got this. That's idolatry. And he says, and if you do that, the problem with that is, verse number 18, I'm just declaring to you this day, you will certainly be destroyed on a variety of levels, by the way, right? I mean, to the extent that you disregard his commands, there's a penalty to pay. And he says, if you do, middle of verse number 18, you're not going to live long in the land that you're crossing the Jordan to enter and possess. This day, verse 19, note this carefully, I call heaven and earth as witnesses against you. Okay? They've seen it, they heard it, here we are. We're standing here clearly setting before you two doors, two paths. I have set before you door number one, life, and door number two, death. You have two options. And behind door number one, there's blessings. Behind door number two, there's cursings. Now, I just want to tell you, this is good for you now. Choose life. I love that. I mean, this is not obey God, obey God. Yeah, well, it is obedience to God. But the good news is, he's saying, can't you see where this path takes you? Obey God. Choose life. This is good for you. See? And you should do that, so that you and your children may live, and that you may love Yahweh your God and listen to his voice and hold fast to him. For Yahweh, this is a big statement now, is your life. I mean, you want prosperity, you want fulfillment, you want gratification, you want the satisfaction of being who you're supposed to be, and all the blessings that come with that. Well, then just choose life. Walk down this path. Love God. You'll walk with him, and when you do, that's the place you're going to want to be. And he'll give you many years in the land that he swore to your fathers, Abraham, Isaac, and Jacob. Now, I know this has a historical context, right? And we're not entering land, and this is not about the conquest of Israel. But you and I mean, the principle applies, does it not? I mean, I know that following God's command, sometimes it comes with consequences that the world throws at us. But the bottom line is, that's the place you want to live, isn't it? I mean, don't you want to walk down the path and have God's blessing and not his opposition? We've been talking about that a lot in Hebrews chapter 11. Well, it comes with beginning and understanding that we're going to let God be God, and the God we're talking about is a good God. He's a God that cares. He's a God who loves you. His rules for you are good. And at this point, a lot of you are going, oh, yeah, I know all that. Big deal, right? Church, you say that stuff all the time. Hear that every week, right? Yeah, I know you all agree with that, right? I mean, you all mark true on the Scantron. I'm all for obedience, right? Here's the problem. Most of our obedience has a limit that we slap on it. We obey God, here it comes, as long as it makes sense to us to do so. And that's the problem. Did you follow that? I mean, we're all into obedience, right? We want to love God. We'll keep his commandments. But we do it, most of us, with a limit. You know what? I'm going to do what God says, but right up to the point to where it no longer does it make sense to me. When it starts to be, well, that would be kind of foolish to do that there, and that all of a sudden now doesn't seem right for this situation, and that may have been right for those people back there in sandals and robes in the Bible, but now it's a different world, so it doesn't, I mean, I can't see that God would want me to do that now, here and now in the 21st century, and we have limits to it, and here's the deal, you shouldn't. Why? Because God's commands are for our good. Okay? And when he says, listen, don't lie, he means that in your work as a salesman with your clients, tell the truth. Well, that might not work. See? Here's the thing. God says he wants from us a kind of obedience where we're going to say, because you're God, we keep your requirements, we keep your standards, we follow your precepts, we do what you say because you're God. And we know that you love us and your commands are good for us. And in the short term, it may seem like, man, this doesn't make sense. But in the long term, it will always be life for you. You want to choose that door. You want to choose that path. I mean, that's where we should go in our daily lives because, are you ready? That's how your Christian life started, wasn't it? I mean, isn't that how the whole thing started? Didn't you come to Christ, as 2 Corinthians 5:15 says, and you said, no longer am I going to live for myself, I'm going to live for you who died for me and rose again. Didn't you come to Christ? I mean, the basic fundamental commitment of the Christian life was, God, I repent of my sins, I put my trust in you, now I will follow you. Isn't that what it was all about? I mean, that's what Christianity is all about. Come and follow me, Jesus says. Here is God, the Word incarnate. The Word became flesh and dwelt among us, right? John 1:14. And here was this person saying to us, now do what I do. Live like I live. Walk as I walk. Follow my direction, okay? And we see that lived out in the first generation of Christians as Jesus put his finger out there and he said, this is what it's all about. If you want to come after me, here's what you got to do. And does that sound familiar? Let's go to that passage, Luke chapter 9. It really is the summation of what it means to be a Christian, to follow Christ. Luke chapter 9. Look at verse number 23. Luke 9, 23. We looked at this a few weeks back, did we not? He said to them all, hey, if anyone would come after me, three things. If you're going to come after me, here's what you got to do. You're going to be on my team, here's what you got to do. Number one, you got to deny yourself. What does that mean? Right? No more candy bars? What are we talking about? What, deny yourself? Here's what deny yourself means. There will be times when you think that the path should go this way and God's path's going to go that way and you're going to have to make a decision. And what this is going to feel like is, I think this is right, we should go here, and you're going to have to say, no, I'm committed to following Christ. You will have to deny yourself. And it was practically lived out for the first century disciples. Peter, James, and John, Peter, Andrew, they're mending their nets. Jesus says, hey, follow me. And they're thinking, well, it's not really right. I mean, I've got nets here that we're mending. We're trying to get the business off the ground. Just give us a while. Maybe in a few months we'll follow you. But he looks and says, no, leave your nets and follow me. And right now what you're going to have to do is deny yourself, deny your agenda, deny what seems to make sense to you, and do what I say. And that's going to be hard. As a matter of fact, there may be a price tag attached to that next phrase in the verse. Look at it. It's going to be sometimes like taking up a cross. To do the right thing will be painful at times. Now, Jesus had a path to walk that was right for him, and it included a literal physical cross that was stained with his blood. Now, for us, it may not be a literal, you know, piece of timber across my shoulders, but, you know, sometimes walking the right path, the self-denial is so serious and severe that it feels like, you know what, man, this is really hurting. This is painful. But I'm denying myself, and I'm willing to, last three words, and follow me, Jesus says. But then you're going to have to do what I say. Just follow after me. And that may sound really, really simple, but that is hard when the commands that he gives us seem to not really fit. Like, you know, I did not understand why the management team of my apartment had to have my garage. I don't get it. What are you talking about? Why? Doesn't make sense to me. See? And there are often times when I say, I don't get it. And trust me, in the contract here, the Bible, where he's directing you how to live, there'll be so many times you'll say, that just doesn't make sense. And here's why, by the way, just a little sidebar, are you ready? Here's why. Because God, here it comes, is smarter than you. Okay? And sometimes the path that he thinks is best You're not going to think his best because he's smarter than you are, okay? And I'm not making that up. Isaiah 55:9, you know that passage? His ways are higher than your ways. His thoughts are higher than your thoughts. And he's not saying, well, you're kind of logging in at a 115 IQ, and trust me, I'm at least at 122, right? That's not what he says. Here's what he says. He says, so far above you am I in thoughts that it's like the distance between earth and the heavens, right? As high as the heavens are above the earth, so high are my thoughts above you. So here's the deal. Your brain won't always be able to process why this is the right path for you. But this is the right path for you. And it's not talking about some esoteric body of information. We're talking about the Bible right here. It's not, you don't have to go up to heaven and get it. We got it. See, you don't have to go across the sea and find it. You have it in your lap. See, it's not something that you can't comprehend. It's stuff you talk about at lunch today. And you know what God's word says. And the question is he really going to be your God? Are you really going to do what he says? Or are you going to say, well, you know what? There's some things that I just can't follow that path because it'll cost me too much of my life. And you know, there's parts of my life I got to make sure I got to retain and keep in place here because I live in the real world. Look at the next verse. You still in Luke 9? He says, here's the problem. For those that want to save their lives, be in charge of it, set their own path, the problem is you're going to what? You're going to lose it. Nah, that's not going to work. But here's the deal. Whoever loses his life for me, guess what? You'll save it. Okay? On a variety of levels. I know that you think it'd be best for you to finish mending your nets and work on the family business, but I'm telling you, come and follow me and preach the kingdom of God. And they said, I'll do that. And you know what they had in that path? Prosperity and blessing from God, his favor, his protection. They found life. Choose life. God is your life. Follow him. Let God be God. God is good.
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3: It's not unspiritual to admit that all of us desire to have an abundant life. 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
4: This is Max McLean. The story of the Bible is a divine drama of how God would redeem his people from their sin. The next phase in Jesus' mission was to unleash the power of the Holy Spirit on his disciples. When did he do that? Listen to the Bible from Acts 2. When the day of Pentecost came, they were all together in one place. Suddenly, a sound like the blowing of a violent wind came from heaven and filled the whole house where they were sitting. They saw what seemed to be tongues of fire that separated and came to rest on each of them. All of them were filled with the Holy Spirit and began to speak in other tongues as the Spirit enabled them. Now they were staying in Jerusalem, God-fearing Jews from every nation under heaven. When they heard this sound, a crowd came together in bewilderment because each one heard them speaking in his own language. Utterly amazed, they asked, "Are not all these men who are speaking Galileans? How is it that each of us hears them in his own native language? We hear them declaring the wonders of God in our own tongues." Amazed and perplexed, they asked one another, "What does this mean?" Some, however, made fun of them and said, "They have had too much wine." Then Peter stood up with the 11, raised his voice, and addressed the crowd. "Fellow Jews, and all of you who live in Jerusalem, let me explain this to you. Listen carefully to what I say. These men are not drunk as you suppose. It's only 9 in the morning. No, this is what was spoken by the prophet Joel. In the last days, God says, I will pour out my Spirit on all people. Your sons and daughters will prophesy. Your young men will see visions. Your old men will dream dreams. Even on my servants, both men and women, I will pour out my Spirit in those days, and they will prophesy. I will show wonders in the heaven above and signs on the earth below, blood and fire and billows of smoke. The sun will be turned to darkness and the moon to blood before the coming of the great and glorious day of the Lord. And everyone who calls on the name of the Lord will be saved." From Acts 2, listen to the Bible. It's great for the soul.
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8: The heart and soul of our evangelistic ministry must be the Word of God. 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
10: In an article in a Christian magazine, a minister spoke about a survey on divorce rates that he had seen.

was rereading the epistle, and I came back to this same section, and in reading it, I realized that there was one further tremendously important issue here that had not been addressed that I needed to deal with, and that has to do with what I like to call the work of the Word. The work of the Word. We talked about the fact that it was inspired, but we must also focus on its work. And you will notice in verse 15 that it says that the sacred writings are able to give you the wisdom that leads to salvation through faith, which is in Christ Jesus. Initially, the work of the Word is salvation. Then in verse 16, it is useful, that is, inspired scripture is useful for teaching, for reproof, for correction, and for training in righteousness, with the idea that the end product may be a man of God adequate and equipped for every good work. Now, a simple reading of those verses indicates to us five elements of the work of the Word: salvation, teaching, reproof, correction, training in righteousness. Those are the things which the Word does, which the Scripture produces. They're not new to me. They're not new to most of you. They are new to perhaps some of you. And as I thought about it, I thought, well, it's pretty basic, but it's also pretty important. And let me say by way of general introduction that the distinguishing characteristic, I hope, of my own ministry and of Grace Community Church is a very, very strong commitment to the authority of the Word of God. We are definitely a church committed to God's Word. We endeavor to teach God's Word, to preach God's Word, to implement God's Word, to live God's Word, to proclaim God's Word, to exalt God's Word. It is the focal point of everything that we do. When God speaks, we listen. I think so many times of Revelation 2 and 3, if you have ears to hear, then hear what the Spirit says to the churches. So we have always been a church that listens to the Word of God, that is committed to the Word of God, that is submissive to the Word of God. And the focal point of our ministry has been the Scripture. There are many things that a church can do. There are many focuses. There are many sort of themes that a church can camp on. But for us, for all these years, it has been the Word of God. Our church, our personal lives are dominated by the Word of God. Week in and week out, we teach the Bible. We preach it expositorially, that is, explaining its meaning. We go through Scripture after Scripture after Scripture. The reason for that is because of the work of the Word. Because we understand what it does, that's why we give it the main attention. Let me just remind you of a very important promise with regard to this. Isaiah 55, 10 and 11. You don't need to look it up, just listen. For as the rain and the snow come down from heaven and do not return there without watering the earth and making it bare and sprout and furnishing seed to the sower and bread to the eater, so shall my word be which goes forth from my mouth. It shall not return to me empty or void without accomplishing what I desire and without succeeding in the matter for which I send it. In other words, God says when I send my word, it always does its work. It always does its work. It never comes back empty. Just like rain and snow produces what grows, my word produces my will. The Bible is God's messenger. It accomplishes his will. It accomplishes his purpose. The word of God is depicted in Psalm 147 as a swift messenger. It runs to do God's work. It runs to accomplish God's goals. You might look just at Psalm 147 for a moment. There are several verses there that really are very vivid. Verse 15, he sends forth his command to the earth. That's verse 15. He sends forth his command to the earth. His word runs very swiftly. He gives snow like wool. He scatters the frost like ashes. He casts forth his ice as fragments. Who can stand before his cold? He sends forth his word and melts them. He causes his wind to blow and the waters to flow. He declares his words to Jacob, his statutes and his ordinances to Israel. And here is this sort of intertwined analogy as God sends the cold and the frost and the sun and all the natural elements to produce what he wants to produce. So he sends his word, and the word is analogous to that. It goes out to produce the ends that God has intended for it. That's a tremendous confidence that we have who teach the Word of God, who articulate the Word of God, to know that it always accomplishes what God wants it to do, never comes back empty.
always produces, like rain and snow.

0: and all the other things that God sends with production in mind. The Word is productive, it is prolific, and it accomplishes its purpose. Every word out of God's mouth is bread, it says in Deuteronomy 8:3. It feeds somebody, it nourishes somebody, it makes somebody grow, it accomplishes something. And so we want to ask the question then, if it does accomplish something, what does it accomplish? What is the work of the Word? What is the purpose of the Word? Now let's look at these five things. The first one is that the Word produces salvation. You'll notice that very familiar verse that we looked at in chapter 3, verse 15. It says that the sacred writings which are able to give you the wisdom that leads to salvation, which comes, of course, through faith in Christ Jesus. The thing that he says there is the Word, the sacred writings, referring to Scripture, have primarily in that particular verse reference to the Old Testament. But nonetheless, Scripture produces salvation. Scripture produces salvation. It makes you wise unto salvation. It is the instrument of salvation. The practical implications of this are obvious. Before we look at those, though, let's see if we can't reinforce that truth a little bit by looking namely at the testimony of Jesus himself. Turn in your Bible to John's Gospel. And in John's Gospel, we have the continual teaching of Jesus about the power of his Word and the Word of God. But in chapter 5 and verse 24, we read this, the words of Jesus, "Truly, truly, I say to you, he who hears my word and believes him who sent me has eternal life and does not come into judgment, but has passed out of death into life." That is a tremendous verse. That is a verse that binds up the essence of the gospel. Believing in God, the God who sent Christ, and hearing the Word brings eternal life and delivers one from judgment, passing out of death into life. And note, please, the key to it all, verse 24, "He who hears my Word." The Word is the agency. The Word is that which begets new life. In John chapter 6, I draw your attention to a couple of verses toward the end of the chapter. And Jesus again teaching in this familiar section where he speaks on the bread of life. But in verse 63, he says, "It is the Spirit who gives life. The flesh profits nothing. Then this, the words that I have spoken to you are spirit and are life. And if they haven't effected that in you," verse 64 implies, "that's because some of you don't believe." So the Word mixed with faith produces life. Chapter 12 of John, and there are other texts you could look at, but these are highlights. Chapter 12 and verse 49, Jesus says, "I did not speak on my own initiative." Even Jesus operated under delegated authority and operated by speaking only that which was the Word of God. He said, "My Father himself who sent me has given me commandment what to say and what to speak, and I know that his commandment is eternal life. Therefore, the things I speak just as the Father has told me." And again, Jesus is articulating the reality that the Word is that which produces eternal life. The Word brings life. The sum of it all comes in that great watershed verse 31 of chapter 20 in John's Gospel, which really gives us the reason for the whole book, the whole Gospel. "These have been written." These have been written, says John, "that you may believe that Jesus is the Christ, the Son of God, and that believing you may have life in his name." And again, eternal life comes by believing the written Word, the revealed Word, the Word of God. Scripture, then, is the source of that truth which brings salvation. Look again further into the New Testament, the 10th chapter of Romans, and we find that the Apostle Paul was committed to the same truth. In Romans chapter 10, a familiar verse, 17 says, "So faith comes from hearing, and hearing by the word of Christ," or some manuscripts, "the word of God," I think preferably perhaps "the word of Christ." The New American has it that way. But the point is, one way or the other, it's the word of God or the word of Christ, which are one and the same, that produces salvation. Faith comes by hearing, and hearing by the word of Christ. That's why you have to have preachers. That's why you have to have those who will go out and speak the truth. It says in verse 13, "Whoever will call on the name of the Lord will be saved." But how are they going to call on him in whom they have not believed? And how are they going to believe in whom they have not heard? And how will they hear without a preacher? And how will they preach unless they are sent? And even when they're sent, the implication is they must hear the word of Christ. So it is again emphasized that the Scripture is the source. In Ephesians chapter 5, that great section on marriage as compared to the church, verse 25 says, "Husbands, love your wives, just as Christ also loved the church and gave himself up for her, that he might sanctify her, having cleansed her by the washing of water with the word." Christ has cleansed his church, saved his church by the washing of water with the word. The word, again, the agency. And Paul, writing to the Thessalonians in 1 Thessalonians 2:13, refers to the word of God, which performs its work in you who believe. The word works. Now, salvation occurs when you have a ready heart that is open to believe, mixed with the revelation of God. The word of God in a ready heart. That's the issue. James refers to the same dynamic in James 1:18. He says, "He brought us forth, he begot us, he redeemed us, he saved us by the word of truth." By the word of truth. So the Scripture, the Word of God, is the source of salvation. That's why Philippians 2:16 calls it the Word of life. It is characterized as that which gives life. Psalm 19:7, "The law of the Lord is perfect." What's the rest of the verse? "Converting the soul." It has the power to convert. And I think back to Nehemiah. Tremendous illustration of this. Look with me for a moment to the 8th chapter of Nehemiah. It's a few books to the left of Psalms. And in Nehemiah chapter 8, we have the introduction of a revival. In Nehemiah chapter 8, it begins the beginning of a real revival. And I believe there were many people who were saved in the true sense of Old Testament salvation at this revival. "And all the people gathered as one man at the gate which was in front of the water gate," the square which was in front of the water gate. "They asked Ezra the scribe to bring the book of the law of Moses." Three little words, "bring the book," really keyed the whole thing. "And he brought the law before the assembly of men, women, and all who could listen with understanding. In the first day of the seventh month, he read from it before the square which was in front of the water gate from early morning until midday in the presence of men and women, those who could understand. All the people were attentive to the book of the law." They stood there and listened to it being read hour after hour after hour. There was a wooden podium, verse 4, set up for that purpose. "And Ezra," verse 5, "opened the book in the sight of all the people, standing up above the people. And he opened it, and all the people stood up. He blessed the Lord, the great God. And all the people answered, amen, amen. Lifting up their hands, they bowed low, worshiped the Lord with their faces to the ground." Verse 8 says that as they read from the book, from the law of God, they translated to give the sense so that they would understand the reading. It had to go from Hebrew into Aramaic, which was their commoner language, and had to be explained to them. And so they were reading and explaining the word. The people's response was amazing. It says at the end of verse 9, "They were weeping when they heard the words of the law. They were grieved over their sin. They were struck because of the dearth of the law of God in their hearing." The end result of all of this was the people really drew their hearts back to God. This reading went on. At the end of verse 18, it says they celebrated the feast for 7 days, and they read from the book of the law. The first part of the verse says, "daily from the first day to the last day." Then the people began to praise God in chapter 9. They were praising and lifting up adoration to the God who had revealed himself in Scripture. They were getting their hearts right. Down in verse 28 of chapter 10, after that long list of people who signed the document, it says that they were joining together, making a commitment, taking a curse, verse 29, making an oath to walk in God's law, to keep and observe all the commandments of God our Lord and His ordinance and His statutes. The net result was the people made a commitment to God. And I believe there was salvation that period of time through that seven-day feast. There was a great movement of God and many were saved. And it was a direct result of simply standing and reading and translating, explaining the Scripture. It has the power to convert the soul, the power to save. Look at another illustration taken from the New Testament, namely the 8th chapter of Luke, in which our Lord teaches a familiar parable which makes the same major point. Jesus teaching here about the parable of the soils and the sower and the seed. Verse 5 says of Luke 8, the sower went out to sow his seed, and as he sowed, some fell beside the road. It was trampled underfoot, and the birds of the air ate it up. Other seed fell on rocky soil. As soon as it grew up, it withered away because it had no moisture. Other seed fell among the thorns, and the thorns grew up with it and choked it out. Other seed fell into good soil, grew up, produced a crop 100 times as great. He said, you better listen to the things I'm saying. Then in verse 9, they asked him what it was he was saying. He's explaining, starting in verse 10, to you it has been granted to know the mysteries of the kingdom of God, to the rest it is in parables, in order that they seeing may not see and hearing they may not understand. In other words, he says, I'm going to explain it to you because obviously you belong to God. To them it'll remain a riddle. The explanation then comes in verse 11. In the parable, the seed is the Word of God. That which produces new life in good soil is the Word of God. That's the point. If the soil isn't right, you're not going to get the product. If it's hard soil, like the soil on the road, it says those beside the road are those who have heard. The devil comes, takes away the word from their hearts, so they may not believe and be saved. And those on the rocky soil are those who, when they have received the word, they receive it with joy, and they have no firm root. They believe for a while, and in time of temptation fall away. And the seed which fell among the thorns, these are the ones who have heard, and as they go on their way, they are choked with worries and riches and pleasures of this life and bring no fruit to maturity. The Word of God will fall into places where the soil is not ready. It's full of weeds, full of rocks, or just hard. But, verse 15, when the seed falls into good soil, those are the ones who have heard the Word in an honest and good heart and hold it fast and bear fruit with perseverance. So what you have here is the Word of God placed in a readied heart, a prepared heart, produces salvation. The practical implications of this are obvious. The heart and soul of our evangelistic ministry must be the Word of God. People will sometimes say, well, if you teach the Bible all the time, when do you do your evangelism? Beloved, the Bible is the greatest tool of evangelism. How could we ever come to the point where we would even question such? When Jesus was asked by a lawyer in Luke 10, 25 and 26, he said, "What shall I do to inherit eternal life?" Jesus said to that man, "What is written in the law and how does it read to you?" Go to the Scripture. Go to the Scripture. You can go back to the Old Testament, the sacred writings, and they are able to make you wise unto salvation, which of course has come in the fullness of time through that which Christ has accomplished. What does the Scripture say? Jesus said, "Search the Scriptures, for they are they which speak of me." And then one very, very explicit text, 1 Peter 1, turn to it for a moment. Verse 23, "You have been born again," it says, "not of seed which is perishable, but imperishable." That is, referring to the seed, "through the living and abiding Word of God." The seed is the Word of God again. It is that seed placed in good soil that produces salvation. So if we want to be effective in evangelism, we want to teach God's Word. If we want to be effective in reaching our friends, we want to give them God's Word. Instead of making it very complicated, let me make it as simple as I possibly can for you. If you know somebody who's not saved, first thing to do is give them a what? A Bible. Bible. Remember that? Don't get too complex. Don't get too carried away with feeling inadequate because you can't explain every theological issue. I mean, you don't need to know all the answers to all the questions. The Bible will be enough. It's not as complex as we want to make it. And of course, focusing on that, when you give someone a Bible, encourage them to read Matthew, Mark, Luke, and John and see if they can survive that. If they can survive that, the soil isn't ready. There's nothing wrong with the seed. The soil isn't ready. God hasn't prepared the soil, but the seed is there. So we need to be committed to that. He says, you have been born again through the living and abiding Word of God. And verse 25 says, this is the Word which was preached to you. He illustrates it in that passage with a quote out of Isaiah chapter 40, comparing the Word of God to the passing flesh. The Word abides, it lives forever, it does its work, it produces life. This can be illustrated, I think, quite simply in a rather brief but beautiful account of a woman's conversion in Acts 16. Lydia was her name, and it tells about her in verse 14, just very briefly. A certain woman, Acts 16, 14, named Lydia, from the city of Thyatira, a seller of purple fabrics. This is a businesswoman, sold purple fabrics for a living. She was a worshiper of God. That is to say, she was upright in the sense of seeking the true God and seeking to worship the true God, but had not yet been exposed to the gospel of Christ. She was listening, and then this. And the Lord opened her heart to respond to the things spoken by Paul. And when she and her household had been baptized, so forth and so on. I love that. The Lord opened her heart to respond to the things spoken by Paul. That's the essence of salvation. You speak the truth of God's Word and let the Lord open the heart. So our task is to spread the Word, spread the seed, preach the truth, give out God's Word, and God's part is sovereignly, graciously to open the heart. Let's bow together in prayer. We thank you for that truth in Deuteronomy 8:3 that every word of God is bread. Father, we thank you for this word which is indeed bread, which feeds us. Lord, we want to say thank you that the word came to us and was mixed with faith because you prepared our hearts by your sovereign grace. We want to thank you that you plowed the soil up, that you allowed your Holy Spirit, yea, you commissioned your Holy Spirit to do a convicting work in our heart, and we were convicted of sin and righteousness and judgment. The soil was made ready, and when the word came, we believed. We thank you for that life-giving word. And Father, we thank you too for the deposit of truth, that doctrine which guards our thinking and our acting. We thank you for the fact that you've given us not only the book, but you've given us the indwelling teacher, the illuminator, the very author of the book. What a thought, that we should not only possess the book, but have living in us the one who wrote it. Oh, Lord, no wonder we don't need to trust men, but we have an anointing from thee to teach us all things. Help us, Lord, who have been saved by the power of the Word, to be built up by its power, to be nourished in the words of faith, good teaching. Help us to allow the Word of Christ to dwell in us richly so that we have the outflow of all those wonderful things described in Colossians 3. Help us to have that mind renewed. Help us to be able to think on things pure and lovely and just and good, things in the Word. May we respond to the injunction of Joshua 1, to never, ever let our minds depart from your word. May we, like the people of old, like Josiah, make a covenant to to walk after the Lord, to keep His law and His testimonies and His statutes all the days of our life. Thank you that you've given us the content to govern life. You've given us the content to defeat Satan. You've given us all we need. We thank you that the Word will accomplish its work in us who receive it. For Jesus' sake, amen.
1: 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Now for the entire Grace to You staff, I'm Phil Johnson. Be here tomorrow as John MacArthur gives a tutorial on how to use the most powerful tool you own. We're continuing John's study called The Transforming Power of Scripture with another 30 minutes of unleashing God's truth one verse at a time on Grace to You.
2: 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It's flowing in the direction of overload. 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More rapidly than you can imagine. We are more acquainted with characters on TV programs than we are with friends and neighbors. Technology and media have not been kind to families or individuals. It's time for a change. Intentional change. Like less time on electronic devices. 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
10: 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I am so glad we're going to spend the hour together. And because I care for you, and I truly do, I just want to tell you our topic this hour is age appropriate, because we're going to talk about SEX. I spelled it on person in case there's a little one in your car. You can have a conversation later. But I want you to stick around, because this is going to be a Christ-centered conversation about that word that I just told you. But if your baby is not ready to be exposed to this conversation, if you want to keep that precious thin gossamer veil of innocence still around them for as long as you think it's appropriate, then you might not want to join us this hour. And you can listen on your own by downloading the podcast In the Market with Janet Parshall.org. That's the website. The podcast bears the name of the show. Just put in today's date and look for my conversation with Dr. Julie Slattery. It's going to be a great conversation. Okay, now that we've done that, and I just tell you, I've been sitting on this side of a microphone for a long time, and I consider it such a humbling honor and a privilege to proclaim the name of Jesus without blush, embarrassment, or hesitation. But when we come to this topic, this three-lettered word, wow, the church just kind of falls all over itself. It's absolutely amazing. And yet when you stop and when all else fails, because I love John Adams' statement that facts are stubborn things, here's the facts. God created sex. Wasn't MTV, wasn't some sort of entity out there other than the king himself creates it, note this, in a place of perfection and says, be fruitful and multiply. Tells us later on in his word that the marriage bed is undefiled. It says, rejoice in the bride of your youth. I mean, the list, the Song of Songs, the list goes on and on and on. But we still somehow don't get this right. And somehow this whole conversation gets all bound up in shame and guilt and confusion. And I praise God that he's raised up people who will help us understand God's perspective on this, because that's all that really matters. Oh, listen, this is exactly one of those topics where you do not want the world to teach you theology, because it is perversion as opposed to perfection. And we want to make sure we understand God, the inventor, the creator of sex, and we get his perspective in the first place. So I praise God for someone like Dr. Julie Slattery. She is a clinical psychologist, an author, a speaker. She's the president and co-founder of Authentic Intimacy. So she got a degree from Wheaton, then she got her master's from Biola in psychology, then she got another master's and a doctorate in clinical psychology from Florida Institute of Technology. I knew and loved Julie when she was doing work at Focus on the Family with from 2008 to 2012. And she was not just working there, part of the writing, but she also was co-hosting the broadcast as well. Then in 2012, the Lord called her out of Focus on the Family, where she started Authentic Intimacy. And it is, and there are so few like this, a ministry devoted to reclaiming God's design for sexuality. So then in 2020, she launched another area of the ministry designed to help Christian leaders navigate sexual issues and questions with gospel-centered truth. She's the author of 14 books. She's also the host of the weekly podcast Java with Julie. And the latest book that we're talking about is this. It's very practical, very hands-on, and I'm sure it comes out of the gazillion questions that Julie's been asked over her time that she's been there serving as president and co-founder of Authentic Intimacy. It's called 25 Questions You're Afraid to Ask About Love, Sex, and Intimacy. And yeah, that question you're probably thinking, it's in the book, trust me. So roll up your hands, get your minds ready to think critically and biblically, and let's set our mind on things above as we talk about love, sex, and intimacy. So Julie, I just have to ask you, so what an interesting turn to go from Focus on the Family to founding Authentic Intimacy. First of all, kudos to you, because if you wanted to pick an easy ministry, not this one. And if you're going to take up a subject where the church falls all over itself and gets so bound up in the do's and the don'ts, more the don'ts often than the do's, that, you know, we look for answers in all the wrong places and we get in trouble as sheep. So how did the Lord stir in your heart to give birth to this ministry? Because it wasn't without risk. And yet here you are fully in obedience, ministering to people in this area. So what happened?
11: Yeah. Well, Janet, I could probably ask you the same question and you'd probably give me a similar answer. You know, we never get to see on day one what God is going to create when we say yes. And mm-hmm. I think if we did know, we'd probably be too afraid to walk into it. Mm-hmm. So it really was a journey for me of just saying yes to the next thing that God put in front of me. And while I was serving at Focus on the Family and even counseling practice before then, just meeting with so many people who had sexual questions and confusion and brokenness. And they felt like they didn't have safe places to go to find answers. And they may have been discipled in a lot of areas in the church, but they weren't discipled in their sexuality. And God just really burdened my heart through a season of seeking Him that, you know, His people were crying out, God, do you hear me? Do you see me in my pain? Can you give me direction? And that, you know, we needed to respond to that and represent the love of Christ and really disciple people in this area of Christian life. And so it really has been a series of just getting up every day, seeking the Lord, saying yes, and just doing our best to follow Him. And we've just had the opportunity to see Him meet people in their pain, which is so beautiful that it's really not our work. It's just saying yes to His work and rejoicing at what He does.
10: Mm-hmm. That's so reflective of your heart, Julie. I'm sure astute listeners heard you make reference to the word pain more than once in the answer that you just gave, which raises, I think, a very important and tender question, which is, sex was designed not just for procreation, but for expression, for intimacy, for the reflective nature of God's love for us between the bride and the bridegroom. I mean, the list goes on and on and on. So then why, if we as followers of Christ know that God created this, why does there end up being so much pain in this area?
11: Well, I think in some ways we need to back up and say we're not just talking about sex as an act. We're talking about the fact that God created us as sexual people. And that includes our understanding of what it is to be male and female, our longings, our desires. And one of the reasons that we experience so much pain is because we often replace sex for intimacy. You can live without sex, but you really can't thrive without intimacy. And so that's a big piece of it. And then we can unpack even more just what the enemy does to separate us from God's design for intimacy with Him and intimacy in marriage relationship.
10: I love that. In fact, let me pick up on that issue of intimacy. So if you're taking notes mentally, sex doesn't necessarily equal intimacy. You can live without sex, Julie says, but that need for intimacy, boy, that's a whole different thing. Let's dig deeper into that when we get back. More with Dr. Julie Slattery after this.
12: Hi, I'm Johnny Erickson Tata. And recently while reading 2 Chronicles, I stumbled upon a puzzling verse. In chapter 32, it says, "After all that Hezekiah had so faithfully done, Sennacherib, king of Assyria, came and invaded Judah." Hezekiah was a good and generous king. He diligently worked to purify the temple and, quote, did what was right before the Lord. So you would expect this verse to read, "After all that Hezekiah had so faithfully done, he lived happily ever after." Now the reality is, hardships followed. His town faced invasion. Yet rather than become disheartened, Hezekiah encouraged his people. "Be strong and courageous," he said. "With us is the Lord our God to help us and to fight our battles." Friend, as a Christian, you'll face troubles, but do not lose faith. Take heart in the words of Hezekiah and remember, the Lord is your help and He fights your battles.
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10: 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She's also the host of the very popular podcast, Jabba with Julie, and the author of multiple books. Her latest is called 25 Questions You're Afraid to Ask About Love, Sex, and Intimacy. And so in those three words, let me go to the last two in particular, because Julie just made a very important statement about sex doesn't necessarily equal intimacy. And again, to repeat, Julie, you can live without sex, but living without intimacy, that's a whole different thing. So it presupposes the Creator's fingerprints in our lives. Julie, why did God create us for intimacy? And I'm going to guess that primarily that intimacy is with Him. But build on that for me, please.
11: Yeah, absolutely. We have theologians at Moody that can answer this a lot better than I could. But when we really look at our sexuality, we look at, you know, as you mentioned, Genesis chapter 2, in the very beginning of the Bible, we see Adam and Eve created in God's image. We see them naked and unashamed. And we see Moses proclaiming what marriage looks like. A man will leave his father and mother and be united to his wife, and the two will become one flesh. So when we see that in the beginning, if we look throughout all of Scripture, we see references to that one flesh sexual union between a husband and wife spoken metaphorically throughout the Old Testament and the New Testament to represent that we were created for the kind of intimacy that is in covenant with God. And again, we have theologians at Moody that teach about the Old Testament and the New Testament and how God had a covenant with the nation of Israel, and now how God has a covenant through Jesus with His church. And you see bridal and intimacy and sexual language as a metaphor throughout the Scriptures describing that covenant. And so we've got to understand that from the very beginning, God designed male and female. He designed nakedness, vulnerability, marriage, sexuality to be a living picture of the kind of intimacy that He created His people to have with Him. And Janet, I know that's a lot for people to wrap their minds around. If I'm being honest, it probably took me about 5 years to really understand that and the implications of that. But it does help us understand how sex gets so messed up, mm-hmm. how what we're really longing for is not some sexual high or even find somebody that we're sexually compatible with. What we're really longing for is to be in a kind of relationship where we feel known, we feel loved, we feel seen, we have a commitment to faithfulness where that person is never going to leave us. And that's very reflective of who God says that He is with us, that He knows us. Psalm 139 says He knows us intimately. He loves us. And when we are in covenant with Him, He promises that absolutely nothing can separate us from His love in Jesus Christ. And so when we begin to really look at the theology of our sexuality, it helps us then understand why we experience so much connection, even in marriage, and why the enemy is so viciously attacking every aspect of sexuality in our lives, in our culture, and in our communities.
10: So you said something, so many things. Let me go back and pull out this one thread out of what you just wove for us. Excuse me. You talked about the theology of sexuality. You know, there are some people listening. Julie, we're talking to folks from Guam to the Cayman Islands. So big mm-hmm. footprint here where people are going, ooh, you can't put those two words in the same sentence. Wait a minute. You just talked about the references to the bride and intimacy all the way through the Scriptures and the companionship and just that closeness that we feel with God. So how did we get to the point, more importantly, where we thought that somehow our theology was exclusive of sexuality? Is it because we ceded that to the world and we felt that was such a worldly thing that we lost the fact that it started in Genesis?
11: Yeah, I think that's part of it. But again, I also really believe that, I don't think this is too strong of language, that there are demonic forces that don't want us to get this. Mm-hmm. Because when we understand it, it's such a powerful, transformative picture of God's love that it not just changes how we steward our sexuality, it actually changes how we receive who God is. Yeah. And so if we look historically, you know, even in the Old and New Testament, there are always forces in culture that have twisted sexuality. And I also think we need to realize we all have a theology of sexuality. We're just not aware of it. And so we have some people that have a theology of sexuality that looks a lot more like the world or the culture that says God created sex to make me happy. He created sex to be the fullest expression of what I want and who I am and what I feel myself to be. And some of us have a theology of sexuality that's really legalism. It's rule-based. God created sex, and I better not mess it up. And if I do mess it up, I don't know if I can ever be truly forgiven. And so we all have a way of integrating God in sexuality, but it's usually not explicit, and we don't talk about it, and so we don't bring it to the scripture and really look at the fuller story of what God says about our sexuality and what the gospel says about our sexuality.
10: It's so good. Julie, do you think it's interesting? And I loved what you said, and I concur 100% about the demonic influences here, because I think Satan's game plan is always to take perfection and turn it into perversion. But isn't it interesting that in the garden, when sin comes in, oops, immediately they knew they were naked and they had to cover themselves. And the core question I think so often for us is, ooh, it's their nakedness. No, it isn't. It means that at that moment, their intimacy with God was broken because of sin. That's profound when you think about it.
11: Yeah, it really is. I mean, we began hiding. And, you know, I think in our culture today, because things have become so perverse, if I've heard one person say, we don't use the fig leaves anymore to cover our private parts. We use the fig leaves to cover our face. And that's really what pornography does. It's what the hookup culture does. We don't know how to be seen and known first by God and then in relationship with other people.
10: See, nobody does this like Julie. This is why I'm so thankful we're having this conversation. And if this is an area where you've been struggling, and I'm going to use Julie's word because I think she's very compassionately in tune. If there is pain in your life on this particular topic, then you, A, want to follow Julie very closely and get deeply involved with authentic intimacy, listen to the podcast, read her books, but also take a look at the questions she puts in her latest book, 25 Questions You're Afraid to Ask, about love, sex, and intimacy. And we'll get to some of those questions when we get back.
15: This employee is a child of God, so make sure there's a family resemblance in everything you do.
16: Hi, I'm Mark Gauthier for Crew and Making Your Life Count. David Goetsch explains how your identity in Christ can give you boldness to reach others with the good news.
15: When I talk to Christians who are discouraged because they're working in a secular setting, they're seeing lots of behaviors that don't comport with what they believe, and they might be feeling pressured or left out or even ridiculed. What I tell them is always remember this. You have two job descriptions. First, you have a job description for where you work. But you have a bigger and more important job description than that, and that job description reads like, this employee is a child of God, so make sure there's a family resemblance in everything you do.
16: David says to always remember that you represent Jesus Christ.
15: And so when we come to understand that our job in the workplace is first to work for Christ and second to work for our employers, first to please Christ and not to please our coworkers, it becomes less difficult to work in a setting where people believe different from you and behave different from you. Because unless you're trying to fit in with the wrong people, it doesn't matter so much if you feel like a bit of an outcast. I think a Christian who's really living his faith down the line in a secular workplace probably should feel like a bit of an outcast, but you're not an outcast with God.
16: That's a great reminder. You can live your life in such a way that your faith is visible for all to see at work, at home, and in your community. Learn more about shining for Christ wherever you are at crew.org/life.
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10: We have the privilege of spending the hour with Dr. Julie Slattery, who is the president and co-founder of Authentic Intimacy. She's the host of Java with Julie. She's written multiple books. And I just praise God that he has raised her up to really speak into this part of our lives, because it's right there at the beginning of the Bible. But boy, because we live in a sin-sick, fallen world whose mailing address is east of Eden, we just don't get this right so often. So in the latest book that Julie has written, she culled together 25 questions. And I guess I'm pretty sure that if Julie wanted to, it would be 25,000 questions. But Moody couldn't publish a book that big. But I bet all those questions are out there. She put together 25 questions you're afraid to ask about love, sex, and intimacy. So it does raise an interesting question, Julie. Out of the plethora of work that you've done for a long period of time on this, how did you cull this down to just 25? And did they come from your speaking, from hearing people who talk to you vis-a-vis the podcast? Why these 25?
11: Yeah, very good question. Actually, this book I rewrote. So the first version of this book was published by Moody in 2015, I believe. And so the questions were even different back then. So I started with compiling the 25 questions originally, just based on, at that point, I was mostly ministering to women, the questions that women were asking, and I would say also the questions underneath the questions that women were asking. Mm-hmm. And so it wasn't that hard to kind of boil it down to hear the things I hear every day. And then I really felt the need to rewrite it because, first of all, the ministry has evolved to not just be a woman's ministry, but kind of an everyone's ministry. And the questions have changed. And in some ways, the way I've approached the answers have changed. And so there's a lot of new questions in this book because I think the pain points and the questions that our culture is kind of pressing on into the church are different today than they even were back in 2015.
10: I find that fascinating, and I bet I'm not the only one thinking this right now. Can you give me a couple of examples of what 10 years forward we'd be asking now that we didn't ask then?
11: I see questions happening now about polyamorous relationships. In other words, you know, people being married to several people or living in, there's a movement of living in sort of pods of people where you exchange sexual partners. That's a growing trend. I think pornography is starting to take on the form of artificial intelligence and sex bots and romantic partners that are based in AI kind of technology. So we're going to have lots of questions about that. I'm sure you're aware of the news that it was maybe a few months ago of somebody actually marrying an artificial intelligence kind of bot. And we're going to see more of that, where you can create your own fantasy, not just sexually, but also romantically and in terms of intimate connection. So, and then we're going to have this more of the same questions we have. We'll have, unfortunately, probably more trauma, more abuse, more addiction, more brokenness in marriage, unless the Lord dramatically intervenes. And that's what we hope for and pray for, and that's what we work for.
10: Yeah, amen to that. Let me pick up on your AI statement, because I think that that illustration alone underscores powerfully exactly what you said before about sex doesn't equal intimacy. You can live without sex, but you can't live without intimacy. I mean, one I don't know how you can try to sexualize a machine. That's what AI is. It's zeros mm-hmm. and ones. Mm-hmm. It's a programmer. It's a machine. But what I think what we're seeing, and it isn't just the people who go so far as to marry, but have these relationships with them, because AI finds itself fertile soil in people who are struggling with loneliness. Well, what's the subtext of that? It's intimacy. So mm-hmm. this movement, and that's why I don't think this technology is value neutral by any stretch of the imagination. Mm-hmm. So this technology steps in and says, we can artificially, no pun intended, create the intimacy that you're looking for, even to go so far as to have someone delusionally think I can have a marriage relationship with a machine. Boy, that tells us that, well let me ask you, how does the church then get to the core question of not sex? Yes, it cannot avoid this, but if the superseding question here is intimacy, how do we address that mm-hmm. in the church?
11: Yeah, boy, that's really the framework that my work has taken in the last few years of really trying to tackle that question, because I do feel like these are all symptoms of something much more foundational. Mm-hmm. When we talk about sexuality, we tend to create silos of different struggles. Even within church culture, you have your groups of people that might be struggling with pornography. You have a category of people that are struggling with marriage issues. You have loneliness issues and issues around singleness. You have trauma and abuse issues, LGBT kinds of questions. But ultimately, this is all part of the same journey of asking core questions about why did God create us to be sexual in the first place? Mm-hmm. What does sexual wholeness look like? And what do I do with my brokenness? Those are the three questions that the church has to be able to answer. And I think because we've been silent for so many generations, we're just trying to catch up with all the questions that are coming at us without having the time to really be thoughtful and prayerful about what's the spiritual journey underneath these questions. And so my heart is really to teach this concept of sexual discipleship. How do we actually disciple people in their sexuality and teach them how to see sexuality through a gospel and a discipleship framework instead of just addressing problems?
10: Wow. Quick question, Julie, as we go to break. For authentic intimacy, are the majority of the people that you work with professing believers?
11: I would say the majority are, and almost all of them would be God-fearing at some level. But it's sometimes a discipleship path where, you know, really to them receiving Jesus as Savior and Lord, because I believe every sexual question also leads to a spiritual question.
10: Amen. Could not agree more. Oh, this hour is going far too quickly. Dr. Julie Slattery is with us. Among her many books, her latest, 25 Questions You're Afraid to Ask About Love, Sex, and Intimacy.
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2: 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You know, there are just some people who so beautifully exemplify their relationship with Jesus Christ. And Dr. Julie Slattery is just one of those people. She's a clinical psychologist, an author, a speaker, and the president and co-founder of Authentic Intimacy. She started that all the way back in 2012. And then in 2020, she launched another area of the ministry to help Christian leaders navigate sexual issues and questions with gospel-centered truth. She's written 14 books. She's the host of the weekly podcast, Java with Julie. And she joins us today because she has a new book. This one is called 25 Questions You're Afraid to Ask About Love, Sex, and Intimacy. And that's what it is. It is 25 questions that you can pretty much guess. You may have asked them yourself that are included in this book. So I want to go to some of these questions, if I can, Julie. And one of them is this idea of getting rid of the chains, the bondage, if you will, of sexual sin. You're the clinician. At what point do you say to someone, this isn't a struggle, this is now an addiction? Is there a distinction between the two?
3: Yeah, for sure. There's a lot of debate in the psychological community about the validity of a sexual addiction, but I truly believe we can call it one when it has some of the same characteristics of other addictions. There's a tolerance level, for example, with pornography. What somebody might look at last year is not going to be enough for them to experience the same euphoria or response that it would take this year. We also see where it's interfering with daily life in terms of interfering with relationships or work or functioning. There's research to show that a repeated pornography use, for example, creates depression and anxiety and relationship problems. And then also you can't stop. And so there are an awful lot of people who want to stop acting out sexually or looking at pornography and they can't. And that can create a lot of frustration. And I think also a lot of just shame in their relationship with God. Like, God, I'm trying to stop this secret sin. And no matter what I do, I just can't seem to stop. And so I definitely think that there are addictive qualities to sexual kinds of things. And Janet, in some ways, that's by God's design. Now, why do I say that? Because the way our brain responds to something that's sexual, particularly if something's new and sexual, it actually forms very strong neural pathways of pleasure and connection. And God designed it that way so that when a man and woman enter into the covenant of marriage, sex actually becomes a very bonding and deepening, and in some ways, creating a healthy dependency on one another, where I want to be with my spouse. I look forward to being with my spouse. This is something that gives me pleasure. Of course, the enemy and our broken, sinful world would take God's design that was meant to be for our flourishing and twist it against us so that it becomes something that creates bondage and slavery. And there are an awful lot of people who love Jesus, but feel trapped and in bondage to some sort of sexual acting out that creates shame and distance in their relationship with God. And they can be at a really desperate place, even of doubting their salvation, doubting the goodness of God, and again, even a dark place of depression.
2: Wow. And I'm sure that someone who's caught in this web of pornography, and I'm so glad you brought up the physiology. I mean, to me, it's fascinating that you're

0: literally carving these grooves of neural pathways. And, you know, it's like any addiction. You were satisfied at this level. Now you're not. Now you have to go to the next level and the next level and the next level. But there's also, and forgive my Washingtonian perspective on this, it's supply side economics. This is not victimless. Mm-hmm. When you realize that people are trafficked to get into this industry, it's a multi-billion dollar business. And not everybody that you're seeing on a screen is doing it out of their own volition. Very often they're doing it at the because they're being threatened or because they were trapped into some economic situation and told the only way they can pay their arrears is by performing like this. So there's that aspect. But let me go to another part of this. And I bet you've heard this because I've been asked this question, too, which is, well, there's not a problem because we're a husband and wife and we're married and we bring pornography in the bedroom. So it's just a tool that we use as a husband and wife. Mm-hmm. I have a problem with that, but I want to hear your take on that.
1: Yeah, I have a problem with it too. And I would go so far as to say, I think that's not what God would want us to be engaging in as a husband and wife. And even if we go back to the neurobiology that we just mentioned, what that is doing is creating pathways in your brain that associate sex with somebody other than your spouse, even if you're physically present with your spouse. When we read the beautiful and erotic poetry of Song of Solomon, we see that God gives great blessing to a married couple discovering and experiencing pleasure together, but is in within the confines of their relationship, not just in the flesh, but what they're experiencing and thinking about and feeling. And so God created sex to be an all-sensory experience between a husband and wife. And what pornography does in marriage is it says, I will use your body, but my mind and my heart is being trained to respond to somebody other than you. And so ultimately what that does is it might create in the moment a more euphoric kind of response or high, but what it's also doing is creating a barrier of intimacy. And so there are a lot of couples who have learned to be sexually active with each other, but never to be sexually intimate with each other. And I think that this is true of a lot of Christian couples, even if they're not using pornography. They know how to be physically naked, but they don't understand the deeper call to actually be on a journey of intimacy and nakedness at every level.
0: Well, that's so well said. So let me just, and again, there's deeper answers to a lot of questions in this book, friends. I just want to give you a flyover and perhaps that I'm asking a question you might have as well. So I hope I'm serving you that way. So let me go to this idea, and you touched on it before about polyamory. One of the things I like to do on Friday is play what I call wolf audio. And these are ravenous wolves, the kind that Jesus refers to in Matthew 18, who purport to be people of religiosity with all of the garments, but what comes out of their mouth is anything but the straight stick of truth. I actually was listening to this pastor advocating for polyamory as a way of celebrating Christ and how it was an acceptable idea in the scriptures. Well, it's funny because we've been digging, Craig and I, through 1st and 2nd Chronicles, and when you realize how many wives and how many concubines Solomon had, that didn't work out so good for him. So anybody that thinks that this is God's idea of being a good relationship, it isn't. But it does give rise to this, and I think there's a tie in here to pornography, that you weren't satisfied here, so you have to go here. Mm-hmm. So now we have multiple partners in the relationship, and that's also one of the reasons why I asked earlier, if the majority of the people that you serve through authentic intimacy are Bible-believing Christians, which means this is not an outside-the-church question, this is an inside-the-church question. Why would someone want to? And help me step into the mind as the clinical psychologist. Help me step into the mind of a person who says, we need to bring a third person in. I don't want anyone near my husband, so I can't even begin to comprehend that. So talk to me about why this is a choice. Again, this is the falling away, again, east of Eden. Why do you think that would make things better in the marriage bed, not worse?
1: Well, we really live in a day and age that says sexuality is about self-expression and fulfillment and the greatest pleasure. And with any cultural movement, it is going to impinge onto the people of God. We see this in the Old Testament with their idolatry and worship of foreign gods. We see it in the New Testament with Judaism and just the paganism of the Roman cultures around them. And we see it today. And so we have to understand that we might believe strongly about what the Bible says about a lot of things, but because we haven't really spent a lot of time discipling in the area of sexuality, we just kind of buy the lie of the world that is repeated over and over and over again in media, in songs, in school curriculum that says, if you want to be whole, live your authentic life, discover who you are sexually, and have the freedom to live that out. As long as you're not hurting anyone, that's what wholeness looks like. And so if you buy that, even at a subconscious level, it sets your framework to say, what would make me happy? Who am I attracted to? What's my arousal pattern? And that means that that can look anything from, I'm not compatible with my spouse anymore, so I'm in a divorce and marry somebody I'm more compatible with. It can mean a Christian single saying, I need to sleep with somebody to find out if we're sexually compatible and I'm going to be happy sexually before I commit to marriage. Or it can look like polyamory, where it's like, well, I don't know. I kind of like guys and girls, and I like the variety. That will make me happy. That will make me fulfilled. And so when we start with that presupposition, then you know this well, Janet, we can look through scripture and pick out a few verses that seem to support that. We can do that pretty much with almost anything. But when you look at the whole story, the whole law, the prophets, what Jesus said about sexuality and the purpose of marriage, you just can't support that in any way. God created sex not to be an expression of us, but ironically to be a revelation of Him, that He loves us with a covenant-making love that's faithful, that's intimate, that is pleasurable and joyful, and that ultimately we're going to experience with Him in eternity.
0: Wow. In that same vein, and I think you, the way you answered would probably spill over to the next question, which is, I am surprised, and probably it doesn't surprise you, but it does me, that I'm seeing such an uptick in the numbers of people cohabitating. Now, you know, I lived through the 60s and the sexual revolution, and if it felt good, do it, let it all hang out, et cetera, et cetera. And we saw this major uptick in cohabitation. As I've looked at the numbers here in D.C., there are actually more people cohabitating now than they were in the 60s. Can I get your insight into that and why, again, particularly within the church, capital C Universal, this is another one of those areas where we've tepidly accepted it and thought that somehow it becomes justifiable? Remember, there are 25 questions that you might be afraid to ask about sex, love, and intimacy in this new book that Julie has written. So get it, because I'm not anywhere near touching on all 25. Fabulous, hopeful, helpful, and healing. That's what the book's all about. Back after this.
2: I didn't have anyone that looked like me in my family, said Jeremy Morrison. I was that blonde-haired kid who stood out in a family full of brown-haired people. Well, a DNA test and a photo revealed the truth to Jeremy. Jeremy Morrison and Kyle Bylin were born on the same day in 1988. The hospital accidentally swapped the two baby boys, sending each home with the other's parents. Only recently did a DNA test confirm the swap, but Jeremy said he was convinced by seeing a photo of his biological brother. He realized how similar they looked. Now he understands why he's felt like a stranger all his life. And so it is for us in relation to God. As Ephesians 2:9 assures us, because of Christ's death and resurrection, now you are no longer strangers and aliens, but are fellow citizens with the saints and members of the household of God. I'm David Wolin at haventoday.org.
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4: The thing about sin that we don't like to talk about is that sin is not something somebody do accidentally. Sin is something somebody does because they are guided to get it done. Let me give you, for instance, Ananias and Sapphira, when they sinned, they ended up with a whole lot more money for land they didn't plan to have. So what was already in their heart, the love of money, made them want to keep back what they committed to give. So when they got the money, the love of money kicked in and they go and lie. So understand, sin is a trap. Satan uses those things that he knows we have a weakness for. Some people have a weakness for pride. So Satan knows that all I gotta do is get you somebody messing you up. All Satan does is put the bait out there and then he traps us. The same thing you see in Ephesians chapter 6 when it comes to anger. The Bible says, be angry, but sin not. In other words, there's nothing wrong with being angry, but when you get angry, don't start name calling. When the person starts cursing, the Bible says now they're sinning and they're letting their emotions get control of them to the point where it doesn't matter what God is saying, it matters what they feel. And because what they feel is greater than what God is saying, they have now sinned. Sin is a trap. And if a person don't take it serious when it happens, they remain trapped. That's why they continue to do all kinds of things. And the Bible is saying, you got to get out of the trap.
5: For more information on today's topic or other helpful resources, log on to powerwalkministries.org.
0: Dr. Julie Slattery is the president and co-founder of Authentic Intimacy. She's the host of Java with Julie. She's a prolific author, and her latest book is called 25 Questions You're Afraid to Ask About Love, Sex, and Intimacy. It's practical, it's hands-on, and it's so full of encouragement. So I want to dovetail on what I asked before, and I think there's a parallel between our question about polyamory and cohabitation. But again, I expect the world to live like the world. It's when it works its way into the church that I stop and say, okay, I'm not pointing fingers, I'm not being accusatory. My immediate response, typical firstborn, is how do we fix this? So why is it that we're seeing an increase in cohabitation in the church where a man's to leave his father, a woman leaves the mother, they jump, the two become one flesh, as you said to earlier. This is, you know, you don't test run anything here. Why do we think somehow this is acceptable?
1: Some of it is because we have kind of watered down our understanding of marriage in general. I've been to a lot of different marriage conferences, read a lot of marriage books, and it has become increasingly common within Christian circles to talk about marriage the way the world talks about love and romance. That basically you got to find your soulmate, you got to find the person who's going to make you happy. It's really about an exchange of you do this, meet my needs, and then I'll do this and meet your needs, which is a contract. And it really makes you approach love and sex and marriage as a consumer. Who is going to make me the most happy? And that's created, I think, a lot of paralysis for some singles who are terrified of marrying the wrong person. But it's also created this idea of, I get one chance at this, and so I don't want to blow it. And ultimate, and then so it's like, okay, let me just try this out and make sure we're compatible. But I think also going along that thinking is that what does a ring really matter? You know, like what's the difference between living together if we love each other and getting married? And that is sort of like an indictment, I think, on the church at large. And I would include myself in this. I'm not casting blame, but we have not taught covenant, what it is, what a covenant marriage is, and how a Christian marriage is called to be very different than what a cultural marriage is. It's not, I love you until I don't anymore, or I'm committed to this until my needs aren't getting met, or I find somebody else who's more compatible with me. And if we don't teach marriage, then there's no reason for people who are pursuing love and intimacy to actually know why a Christian marriage is a covenant and not just some kind of arrangement that's self-serving.
0: Yeah. Julie, do you think some of this is a result of the increase in divorce, that there are so many wounded people? I mean, I think there's a very specific reason why God says that he hates divorce. It is so wounding. And that perhaps having this kind of cohabitation period means you are kind of test running it. But in reality, it's also kind of a shield over your heart where you can think, you know, if this doesn't work, I can walk out because, hey, I'm not married. But by the same token, I can stay here, try it out, and then maybe I won't be hurt. And maybe this relationship will last and I don't have to see another divorce in my life like my parents divorced.
1: Yeah, absolutely. So if you are cohabiting and you guys break up, that's painful, but it's not as public. And it seems in your mind like that's going to be easier to move on with. Like, I haven't changed my name. We haven't combined all our resources. We didn't have a big wedding. And so I do think there's a lot of reason why people are afraid of marriage. And cohabitation feels like a safer bet than marriage does. And again, it comes down to teaching that God never designed marriage to be find the person who's going to make you the most happy. He designed it to be a covenant that you work out together in sickness and in health, in good times and in bad, till death do us part.
0: Yeah, I love that. It really, God has a wonderful sense of humor. And I say that because we let the fairy tales tell the story and they lived happily ever after. Really? Because the last time I checked, it's two sinners under one roof. Good luck with that. You know, I mean, you really do have to, quote, work it out under the covenant. So I love that. I don't know about your marriage, Julie, but I have to tell you that marriage is one of the best places in the world to get your points filed down. I mean, this is why I think to myself, boy, if my husband will let me know if I've done something that isn't right. And my first response is always, oh, I wasn't like Jesus. In fact, I've been ruminating on the verse lately that the beauty of a quiet and gentle spirit is precious in the sight of the Lord. So when you feel that response to talk back again, it's like, no, you can give something precious, not only to your husband, but to the Lord here by being quiet and gentle in your response. That's the whittling that gets done. Is it easy? Is it fun? Absolutely not. But I thank the Lord for the whittling he's done in my life for over 50 years.
1: Wow. Over 50 years. Congratulations. it is huge spiritual formation, but we also have to remember that it points to God's love.
0: Yes.
1: And I'm so thankful that God's not just cohabiting with me for as long as he feels like it, that he has made an everlasting covenant with us, that I'm never going to lose him. And we have to remember that marriage and sex are meant to paint that picture in an earthly and perfect way. God is not engaging with us based on our behavior. He's engaging with us based on his character. And that's what a godly marriage is supposed to, in real life, everyday life, paint a picture of.
0: Wow. Very pragmatic, hands-on question. And by the way, the book has lots of very pragmatic answers to pragmatic questions. What if the biggest problem, you really in love each other as a husband and a wife, but sex is just not your thing, or he doesn't get it, or I don't want to understand why she's not happy. I mean, those are very, very difficult conversations. How do you counsel people to say you have to step into this territory and there's a right and a wrong way to do it? What's the right way to have these conversations?
1: Yeah, first of all, if that's your experience, you're not alone. The research would show that about 90% of couples have some kind of difference, even in just desire and, you know, how often they'd want to have sex. So most couples, at least for stretches of their marriage, are going to have this kind of disconnection. And it's really important that you talk about it. It's really important, I think, that you level set again to say, okay, what's our goal here? You know, our goal isn't just to have a perfect marriage, it's to learn how to love each other through the gift of sex. And so we have a lot of resources at Authentic Intimacy, including another book called God, Sex, and Your Marriage, that are really designed to help couples navigate some of these difficult conversations and build a sex life that really does last and grow throughout decades.
0: Wow. Julie, I want to be very sensitive to your schedule and all the things the Lord has called you to do, but I'd love to have you come back again, and I'd love to be able to open the phone lines and have our listeners ask questions of you as well, because I'm just trying to sense what they're feeling on this particular topic, but I'd love for them to have that direct access to you.
6: 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President Donald Trump assembled governors and electric companies today to join a voluntary pledge to shield U.S. consumers from higher utility bills from data centers.
7: Other nations are trying to get us to slow down, and they're spending a lot of money on propaganda, on press, PR, trying to convince everybody that this isn't a positive thing. And if we don't do this, we're going to be left behind.
6: Some rural residents are concerned about such centers' use of water and noise they can bring. White House Press Secretary Karoline Leavitt held a briefing today and was asked if President Donald Trump's patience is running out with Senate Majority Leader John Thune regarding passage of the Save America Act.
8: His patience is running out. He wants to see as much of the Save America passed as possible by the August recess. He knows that's what the American people want to see passed. He was just traveling on the road yesterday, spoke about this, and there was a very loud applause from the people in the audience, the everyday Americans, because voter ID is common sense. They want proof of citizenship in our elections.
6: She was also asked questions about China and AI, as well as men and women's sports, among others. Tropical storm Bertha made a second landfall near the Texas-Louisiana state line today, ending its crawl across the northern Gulf of America. The system is expected to produce total rainfall amounts of 2 to 4 inches, with isolated totals up to 6 inches through tonight along the Texas Gulf Coast and in South Texas. The Minnesota man who pleaded guilty to killing a top Democrat lawmaker and her husband was sentenced to spend the rest of his life in prison today, a little over a year after the attacks. Vance Bolter was sentenced to 2 consecutive life terms plus 40 years in prison after pleading guilty in June to the 6 counts related to the killings of House Speaker Melissa Horman and her husband, Mark, and the shootings of State Senator John Hoffman and his wife, Yvette. Bolter pleaded guilty to avoid the death penalty. New Jersey Democrat Governor Mikey Sherrill announced this week that about 6,600 non-citizens were registered to vote between June of 2023 and June of 2024 due to a, quote, serious software error. J. Christian Adams, president of the Public Interest Legal Foundation, joined Washington Watch.
9: When you register to vote at motor voter sites like DMV, you get a screen. That's the law that says you want to register to vote. And oftentimes, you know, people want to hurry and they hit the screen, they hit yes, they hit no. But there's a big question. It says, are you a U.S. citizen? What happened in New Jersey was people were marking no, I'm not a U.S. citizen, but New Jersey is still putting them on the voter rolls.
6: Adam said his organization has been publishing information for over a decade on non-citizens being on voter rolls. Secretary of State Marco Rubio continues to have people talking about his call to dismantle the International Criminal Court. More from AFN's Chris Woodward.
10: Talking about the International Criminal Court on American Family Radio, legal scholar Eugene Kantorovich said the ICC and other globalist institutions pose fundamental threats to American and allied sovereignty. Kantorovich commended Rubio's strong stance against international courts, explaining that the U.S. and other nations have consistently refused to join the ICC to protect their military personnel and leaders from unaccountable foreign prosecution.
11: The only point of the ICC is to second-guess the judgment of American judges.
10: Kantorovich said the best thing the U.S. can do is break up with these organizations if they have partnerships. The ICC has issued arrest warrants for Israeli Prime Minister Benjamin Netanyahu and former Defense Minister Yoav Gallant. They are accused of war crimes and crimes against humanity, including starvation as a method of warfare, murder, and persecution in Gaza. The ICC's involvement with Israel centers around a broader ongoing investigation in the state of Palestine, a country that Kantorovich said is, quote, made up.
11: Now that the war has ended, we see there are, in fact, no starving people, let alone people starved on purpose by Israel, which, of course, did not control food distribution in Gaza. That was Hamas. So it's a made-up country and a made-up crime. But the idea is to use it as a vehicle, as a tool, as a talking point for demonizing Israel and giving, you know, food for fodder to people like Mamdani.
10: I'm Chris Woodward.
6: That's all our time for now. Find more news at AFN.net.
12: 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Lift up a song to Him who rides through the deserts. His name is the Lord, exult before Him. Father of the fatherless and protector of widows is God in His holy habitation. That was Psalms chapter 68, verses 4 and 5. 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
19: This is not the
0: friends, welcome to In the Market with Janet Parshall. Thank you so much for spending the hour with us. And I want to tell you, we're going to open the phone lines this hour. So you're going to need this 877. I had to remember the number 877-548-3675. That's 877-548-3675. Dr. Linda Mintel is in the house, and you know and love her because she has such clear, wonderful teachings on the human condition, does a wonderful job, by the way, in encouraging us to understand how we are fearfully and wonderfully made, who we are in Jesus Christ, and how to deal with the reality of the world around us, like things like stress and anxiety. And that's actually what we're going to focus on this hour, the idea of anxiety and stress. If you have never been anxious or stressful in your life, please raise your hand. The buses will wait. Yeah, it's just part of the human condition, is it not? So when it happens in our lives, how do we make sure we really handle it in the right way? And then Dr. Linda Mintel has even written a piece lately that says that our stress might be, well, it might be a strength in our life as well. How does that all work? I'm not quite sure, but we're going to find out. I want to remind you again, 877-548-3675. That's our number, and you're going to be able to ask any question you've got of Dr. Linda Mintel. Who is she? I'm glad you asked. She is a woman who's brilliant, by the way. She's godly. She has her PhD in urban health and clinical psychology. She's a national expert on mental health. She has specialized in the treatment of eating disorders, anxiety, depression, pain management. She's got over 30 years worth of clinical experience. She's written multiple best-selling books. She's got over 20 book titles to her name. She hosts her own radio program. She's a professor. She's a national speaker. I told you a lot here. Winner of the Mom's Choice Award, a national news consultant, a feature writer for BeliefNet. The list goes on and on and on. DrLindaMintel.com is her website. And a book that's going to be referred to a lot in our conversation is one that she did that sold out. And now I hope it's not sold out again, because it's called Hope and Healing for Anxiety, A Guide to Manage Stress and Overcome Anxiety. But even more importantly, Linda has just written one of these interesting articles that really and truly says that you can really turn around and maybe your stress might end up helping you somehow. Don't quite get it, but we're going to find out. Linda, the warmest of welcomes. Thank you so much for joining me. Thank you for the prolific ways in which you interact with the community. If I were to ask you, if somebody said, well, you do an awful lot of teaching, who is it you teach on a regular basis and what do you teach?
19: Well, I teach medical students, so I'm teaching future doctors, Janet, how to understand better mental health, psychiatric diagnoses. And so we do talk about, I'm going to be doing that in a few weeks. I'm going to be doing the psychiatry course. I also teach ethics to medical students. So two ethic courses that I have, and I run a clerkship in the psychiatric rotation for students in their clinical years. So I do a lot, but it's all really geared towards helping medical students understand body, soul, and spirit. And I have the great fortune of being able to do this and incorporating my Christian faith, because I work for an osteopathic school, medical school, and that is body, mind, their philosophy. And we always talk about the Christian faith and how that impacts everything we do. So what a privilege that is to be training the next generation of doctors and being able to talk about our faith.
0: Wow, that's so wonderful. Linda, is it because there's a biblical worldview where you teach that they see this triune intersection between body, mind, and spirit? Are we seeing in other areas of medicine, in other academic settings, are they recognizing the triune nature of the human being? Because you do, and that school does, but does all of medicine recognize that?
19: Well, it's interesting because there are two sort of branches of medicine with doctors. One is what's called an allopathic school. That's an MD degree that you get. And that type of degree, and a little bit slower to embracing body, mind, and spirit. But now, in recent years, and I can think of my friend who you probably have had on your show, Everton Worthington, mm-hmm. Everett Worthington, who writes on forgiveness, one of the leading experts in the world, forgiveness. And years ago, Janet, he had trouble even getting an article published in any major journal on that topic. Well, now, that is a great topic, and there's multiple publications, and he was one of the people who did a lot of that lead research. So yes, they're warming up. But interestingly enough, osteopathic medicine started in the 1800s by a man named A.T. Stills, who was a physician, and he got really tired of the fact that we didn't look at the whole person. And I believe he was a Methodist minister at that time as well. And so he brought in this notion of the body, the mind, and the spirit are all connected. They're interconnected. You can't you can't deal with one and not deal with the other. And so the osteopathic medical profession has been dealing with the spirit since its inception. Now, how does that get played out in lots of different schools? A lot of times it can be Eastern religion or other types of religious practices. My understanding is it's not always the Christian view, but there are Catholic medical schools that embrace the Catholic tradition as well. So it's there now in medicine. And it's so interesting to me because every time I present something from a scientific perspective, I go, and this is borne out in the Bible, especially when the science accurately says this is what's going on. We can point back to the Bible and say, God knew this because God is our designer. He created us. He created us body, mind, and spirit. So it all interconnects, and it's just really fun to teach from a Christian worldview.
0: Wow. Thank you for that. And I'm so glad I pulled over to the side of the road because I think this is fascinating. Let me go back to something else you said. How do you prepare as a professor to teach about ethics? I mean, that's a fascinating area. I know that there's ethics in different disciplines, but in medicine, particularly when you make life and death decisions, ethics are at the forefront.
19: Yeah, they are. And they've become very prominent on the boards for students who are studying to become doctors. So there is a lot. And I actually do have a session on worldview when we begin. So basic principles of ethics, things like autonomy and beneficence and all of the different principles, but also worldview. And how does worldview impact every not only legal, but medical, ethical decision that you make? And so there's a broad range of topics we have to cover, end of life and a lot of other things, HIPAA and all the things that we have to talk about. But again, we can look at it from how does your worldview impact what you're going to do and the decisions you're going to make.
0: Wow, absolutely fascinating. Absolutely fascinating. All right, so when we come back, Linda wrote an article recently called When Stress Becomes Your Strength. How does that work? And then I want to take any question you've got on stress and anxiety, what you're struggling with, and how you can find some hope. 877-548-3675. More with Dr. Linda Mitchell right after this.
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22: 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But is there any truth to this statement? Well, while there are similarities among certain religions, the answer is certainly no. All religions are not basically the same. Christianity is one God in three persons. Muslims believe in one God named Allah. Eastern religions promote a variety of gods, while some New Age spiritualities claim you are God, and atheists claim there is no God. These groups can certainly not all be teaching the same basic beliefs. There's only one God, and he's revealed through Jesus Christ, as taught in the pages of the Bible. Our goal must be to pursue God and to share him with those around us, and even to those living in the remotest parts of the earth.
21: For additional resources or to view our TV program, log on to jashow.org.
0: 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Dr. Linda Mintel is our guest, a wonderful teacher, author, speaker, writer, and I'm so glad she comes and visits with us on a regular basis. So today we're taking your questions on the subject of stress and anxiety, and who among us hasn't experienced both? To varying degrees, I'll grant you, but something that we experience this side of Eden. 877-548-3675. So Linda, I'd love to start with the clinician's perspective on this. If you could describe for me, when a clinician says, oh, you're dealing with a lot of stress, that word probably has an implied definition in the lives of most of us. But from a clinician's vantage point, how do you define stress?
19: Well, it's like you said, stress is normal in everyday life, right? We all have it, just like you said. And we spend a lot of time really talking about how to manage stress, and stress management is a very important skill that all of us have to work on. And the better we are at that, the better we're going to keep our bodies calm and our brains thinking well, and we're going to be healthier in the long run. So we talk a lot about stress and stress management, but when stress builds up and when you have more stress than you have resources, and we can really talk about that in terms of spiritual, because we always have spiritual resources and sometimes we just don't turn to them. But when stress really builds up and it becomes chronic, then what happens a lot of times is that chronic stress really activates the body and it becomes anxiety. And so we have to be very careful that we're taking on the stress of the day, that we're using it. And we also have to be careful, Janet, that we're not always thinking of stress as something bad. Like, we don't always have to get rid of it. So whenever you have a feeling of something like butterflies or racing hearts and nervousness, sometimes that's really getting you ready to grow rather than necessarily making you fall apart. So it really is a matter of how much and how well you manage it and how you interpret that stress when you encounter it.
0: Mm. So is that what you mean by stress becoming your strength?
19: Yeah, so there's a really weird word. It's not a word I've ever used in clinical practice, but it's called eustress, and it's spelled E-U, stress. You say you. And so that is a positive, beneficial type of stress. So here's a great example of that. I grew up skiing, snow skiing, and I was in ski club when I was in high school. And I skied a little bit when I was in college and a little bit later on. But then I had a really long period of time where I didn't ski. My brother, my middle brother, lives in Vermont and now Maine. And when he was living in Vermont, it was years later after I had skied, he said, well, come on, when you're here next, let's go skiing. Let's just do it. I said, well, it's been a long time since I've been on the slopes. And he goes, it's like riding a bike. It'll just all come back to you. So I'm on the lift, Janet. We're going up the mountain and I see a black diamond. Then I see two black diamonds. Then I see three black diamonds, and anybody who skis knows what that means. It means the slope is getting steeper and harder. And I'm looking at my brother, and he goes, yeah, it's like riding a bike. And he jumps off the lift, and I'm standing at this on this mountaintop. I swear it looked vertical. It looked vertical to me. And I was terrified. Now, I think that qualifies as stress. So I sat there, and I went, what am I? And then I sort of remembered what I had learned about what you can do with stress and what. So instead of interpreting that as this is going to be horrible, I'm going to die, which were, you know, I have to admit were my first thoughts. But I grabbed those thoughts and I thought, you know what? This is a challenge. So instead of getting all worked up here at the top of the mountain, because I actually have no choice, I have to get down. What can I do to problem solve that stress? So now I'm doing is I'm reinterpreting that stress away from anxiety into a challenge. Now, my problem solving was this. I went over to the powder on the side of the trail, and I got down on my bottom, and I slowly walked my skis down while I was sitting down. It took me an hour to get down. But it was a challenge. So my point of that crazy story is, you know, stress, it can be good if we embrace it and at times, and if we interpret it as a challenge rather than always thinking of it as something terrible that happens in our life. Now, that's not always the case because there are terrible things that happen, but it's all about the managing, the interpreting, understanding the resources you have, and sometimes reinterpreting that stress and definitely getting a hold of your thoughts.
0: Wow. What a wonderful story. I'm going to weave our callers' questions in and out of our comments. Linda, 877-548-3675. Mark, thank you for joining us in Illinois. Your question, please.
2: Yeah, my basic problem is that when I casually listen to music, I memorize it easily. But when I know I have to memorize something, as in for a church choir, then it won't stick. And I have a feeling this has to do with misplaced anxiety or excessive anxiety. And I'm wondering if Linda could recommend a specialist that I would see or a book that I would read to get my mind relaxed in a church choir setting when I have to memorize music. And I'm totally blind, so I can't read music. So I'm wondering how to rechannel or redirect my anxiety that seems to be getting in the way of things sticking in my memory.
19: So this is a great description, Mark, of what's going on, because it has a lot of key elements of what you have to do with anxiety. So it sounds like it's the pressure of having to do it. It's one thing when you can just listen and you can remember things, but when you have to have something and then you have to perform it on top of it. So a lot of people have anxiety over, I have to do this task and then I have to perform it well. And, you know, and people will be listening to me, especially in a church choir. I sang in church choirs for years. And, you know, the person next to you can hear if you're off or you're making a bad note, all those kind of things. So it's that pressure that is coming at you. Now, what you can do, I have a workbook. It's a great workbook called Hope and Healing for Anxiety. It will walk you exactly through this, because you have to calm down the body in order for the mind to re-engage, and then you can focus your attention at the task on hand. But a lot of it has to do with calming the body, redirecting those thoughts. And if we need to talk a little bit more about that, we can in just a moment.
0: Yeah, we'll do it on the other side of the break, Mark. So stick around. 877-548-3675. Dr. Linda Mental is our guest. Our topic is stress and anxiety and why there is hope and healing for both. So this is an hour of encouragement. Back after this.

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1: A recent article proclaims socialism is on the march. The writer focused on the Democratic Socialist candidates who are winning Democratic primaries. Socialist candidates have run for office in the past and rarely won. Why are these candidates winning in these midterm elections? Jim Garrity has a suggestion that comes from a book he was reading by Mark Manson. The book talked about the strategy used by perennial presidential candidate Lyndon LaRouche. His youth movement attracted many disaffected and agitated college students. Their tactic was simple. Tell these young people that the problems they faced weren't due to their parents or even the government. They explained it's the system's fault. If they could just overthrow the system, everything would be okay. No more war, no more suffering, no more injustice. Does this sound like what you're hearing from these candidates and the young people voting for them? Your problems are the fault of the system. This movement of young people are yearning for a vision of a better future. They want control over their lives, but have been told that they have to overthrow the system to usher in utopia. Of course, the system they want to overthrow is our constitutional republic and our free market economy. Granted, there are political and economic changes that need to be made, but overthrowing the current system for a socialist fantasy isn't the answer. It will make their problems worse, not better. You know, any student of history would be able to see that defunding the police, opening the border, abolishing jails and prisons, and having government take over the means of production will be a disaster. Unfortunately, too many young people haven't studied history and have been seduced by the siren song of socialism. I'm Kirby Anderson, and that's my point of view.
2: Go deeper on topics like you just heard by visiting pointofview.net. That's pointofview.net.
3: Hi, I'm John Sorensen, president of Evangelism Explosion International, and you're listening to Share Life Today. I asked Michael Kirchnick, the national director of EE Czech Republic, what he learned about sharing the gospel over the years. He smiled and quoted something Dr. Kennedy once said.
4: He said, "What is the most important in thinking evangelism?" And he said just one word, listen. And you know, I love to talk, but I'm listening a lot. I am using everything and anything that people say. I love the names, sharing them the meaning of the names. I love anything what they say to connect, to build on that as the who.
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5: Always wonderful to spend time with Dr. Linda Mintel. She just understands how we're fearfully and wonderfully made, teaches doctors how to be doctors, and teaches you and me how to really snuggle into Jesus Christ and how we can cast all our cares upon him, which is so germane to the conversation we're having today, because we're talking about stress and anxiety. All of us have it. We all want to know how to deal with it. So I want you, Linda, to continue with Mark, because you hearkened to your book. Let me just tell my friends again, the book is called Hope and Healing for Anxiety, A Guide to Manage Stress and Overcome Anxiety. I've got it right there as a resource on my information page. So check it out. I made your finding it easy. Click on through and you can get a copy for yourself. But you were talking about the mind and stress to Mark. I'd love for you to pick it up at that point.
6: Yeah, and let me just say that the workbook really helps you work through any situation like this. So this is a real hands-on book. This isn't a book where you just read it and you go, that's nice, or that's helpful, or whatever. It really does work you through the steps, and that's what I love about that workbook. But here's the thing with anxiety. The body naturally, when it gets afraid or it gets in stress and then in fear, the body's natural response is to activate. So a lot of us know that as the fight and flight syndrome that we all have heard about in our lives. You just get activated and you get really stressed. The body's preparing to fight or to flee something that it perceives as being dangerous. Whenever we have an anxiety reaction, that response gets activated. Now, sometimes it gets activated in your body before you can even think a thought. So your body just reacts. So one of the things I would ask Mark to do when he starts to feel that is to just scan his body. And it doesn't matter that he's blind. In fact, he probably has a better sense even of the idea that he can scan his body. So just pay attention. How's my body feeling? Do I feel tension anywhere in my body? Is my heart rate up? Am I breathing shallow? Do I feel like my, you know, my palms are getting sweaty, all those reactions. When that happens, you have to calm your body down. The easiest way to do that is just to do some long, deep diaphragmic breathing. Because when you do that, it's incompatible with your body getting activated. So you have to calm the body down. If you don't calm the body down, you can't think. Once you get the body calm, then you can start looking at, well, what was I thinking that might have activated that anxiety? Sometimes it's like, well, I'm going to be embarrassed. People are going to judge me. I'm not good enough. I don't compare the singer sitting next to me, which I had that feeling a lot when I was in the choir. but it's like you have to grab that thought and go, wait, these negative thoughts are actually activating that fear response again. So the work in anxiety is to pay attention to your body and also pay attention to your thoughts and what's going on in your mind. And one of the things I will say is that some anxiety, like panic, a lot of times you don't think anything. It just happens. So then the strategies are more bodily focused on calming the body versus strategies that we deal with when it comes to calming down the mind. But both of those, you can change your body response and you can change your mind. And then we do this always in the context of the spiritual as well.
7: Wow. Thank you for that answer, Linda. And Mark, thank you for the question. 877-548-3675. Todd, I welcome you from Michigan. Thanks for being here. And your question, please.
8: Yeah, I had brain surgery, anxiety that won't stop. How do I deal with this thing?
6: Yeah, I'm glad you brought that up, Todd. And by the way, fellow Michigander here. So I just want to shout out to the Michigan listening audience. Loved it growing up there. Anyway, one of the things that is really important, and you're bringing that up for us, is there are different types of anxiety disorders. So some people can struggle with generalized anxiety or panic disorder or some type of phobia, which is just a fear of something. There are different types of anxiety. There also is the type of anxiety that is created by a medical condition or even a medication at times. And so with brain surgery, without knowing your history and everything, most likely whatever they did with the brain is creating problems with that. So what you're going to have to do is probably go in and talk to a neurologist or a psychiatrist and talk about the kind of surgery you have, how it's activating that anxiety. And it may be that you're going to need additional help, maybe with a medication or some other things that they can recommend. But that's not something I can really give you over the air, just to direct you to one of those specialists who can say, now, post-operative, here's what's happening to me. What kind, I need some additional help. And so I would say psychiatrist, neurologist who could help you through that process.
7: Mm. And I thank you so much for the question. 877-548-3675. 877-548-3675. Linda, I loved what you said before, the very pragmatic part. It seems to me that in this area, and again, you're the clinician, but I want to be the pragmatist. So if you're having anxious thoughts, there seems to be a point where internally, and I loved what you said about scanning yourself. I got an immediate word picture when you said that. There has to be a volitional taking every thought captive. But sometimes right. When you're caught in the snare of anxiety and you can't even breathe, sometimes if you've never had an anxiety attack, you've seen one on TV where somebody breathes into a paper bag. By the way, side note, as you're teaching doctors, why does that help when you have an anxiety attack?
6: Well, you're actually calming people. You're just calming people down through a physiological process. So I don't want to go into the details because we're going to put people to sleep if we talk about that kind of thing. But it's basically something that you have to calm the body a lot of times first. And I think that's the missing piece for a lot of people. Mm-hmm. And so it helps, and I want to get into this if we can as we go forward, it helps to expose yourself to things that create your anxiety, because your brain is never going to relearn how to move through it if you avoid it all the time. So let's talk a little bit about avoidance, not a good treatment for anxiety.
7: All right, excellent. And in the meantime, the callers are lining up, so just stay with us and be patient, friends. 877-548-3675. It's always a good day when Dr. Linda Mintel visits us, particularly helps us tackle our stress and our anxiety. We're going to continue that right after this.
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10: At 7, my parents left me and my younger brother with our Italian grandmother who didn't speak English. We lived in a ghetto. Mom and Dad returned when I was 13, the age I began fighting back. Dad was brutal to Mom and us, and I left home at 17 to join the Army. 6 months later, they gave me an honorable discharge, and I began driving a truck cross-country. At 19, I met Maria, and we married. After our two sons were born, the responsibility overwhelmed me. I couldn't hold a job and mistreated my wife. I formed motorcycle gangs. Feeling unstable, I checked into a mental hospital, but they couldn't help either. I went back to my sick behavior. At 27, I was so strung out on drugs and violence that our gang shot two men we didn't even know in a neighboring city.
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15: Not only did the Lord Jesus win the battle against our archenemy, the devil, but he gave us an example that we should walk in his steps. And as Jesus fought that battle so long ago, there is a continuing battle. In a sense, it's already won, and yet in a sense, it needs to be fought day by day. We don't fight for victory. We fight from victory, but we fight anyway. The victory has been won at Calvary, and that's the reason that we can win it day by day, practically right now.
14: Welcome to Love Worth Finding, featuring profound truth simply stated by pastor and author Adrian Rogers. The story of David and Goliath in 1 Samuel 17 teaches us how to deal with the problems in our lives. Some of us live in quiet desperation, intimidated by our giants. But God's plan for his children is to live like kings and queens in victory. If you have your Bible, turn to 1 Samuel chapter 17 as we learn more about our vicious enemy and our vicarious encounter with him in Scripture. Once again, here's Adrian Rogers.
15: I want you to find 1 Samuel chapter 17, please. 1 Samuel chapter 17. We all have some giant-sized problems, some king-sized problems, some ugly and some cruel giants that have threatened us and threatened our loved ones.

more than conquerors, super conquerors, through him that loved us. And so, dear friend, just as David defeated Goliath so long ago, you should have, can have, bless God, will have wonderful, wonderful victory. Now let's begin reading chapter 17, verse 3. And the Philistine stood on a mountain on the one side, and Israel stood on a mountain on the other side, and there was a valley between them. And there went out a champion out of the army of the Philistines named Goliath of Gath, whose height was 6 cubits and a span. And he had a helmet of brass upon his head, and he was armed with a coat of mail, and the weight of his coat was 5,000 shekels of brass. And he had greaves of brass upon his legs and a target of brass between his shoulders. And the staff of his spear was like a weaver's beam, and his spear's head weighed 600 shekels of iron. And one bearing a shield went before him, and he stood and cried unto the armies of Israel, and said unto them, Why are ye come to set your battle in array? Am I not a Philistine, and ye servants to Saul? Choose you a man for you, and let him come down to me. And if he be able to fight with me and kill me, then we will be your servants. But if I prevail against him and kill him, then shall ye be our servants and serve us. And the Philistine said, I defy the armies of Israel this day. Give me a man that we may fight together. Now, since the nursery school and since your early days in Sunday school, you know the story of David and Goliath. David is now just a youngster. He's just a boy. He hadn't even started to shave yet. The Bible says later on in this chapter, he was ruddy and of a fair countenance. I take that to mean he had a little peach fuzz on his chin. Just a strapping teenage boy. And his brothers had gone off to battle. Seemed like the perpetual enemy of Israel were the Philistines. And David, like any red-blooded American boy, wanted to see that battle. He had to stay home, take care of the sheep. But David's daddy said the boys need something to eat and they need some home cooking. And they sent David as a messenger there to carry food, to carry provisions to his brothers. And he was all excited, as any red-blooded person would be, I suppose, wanting to get out there where the action was, especially as a boy. Expecting to see a fight. And when he got out there, there's no fight at all, just a shouting match. And even the other side was doing most of the shouting. He looked over there across the valley, and there was the biggest man that he'd ever seen. His height was somewhere between 9 feet and 11 feet in height. Some people say he was almost 10 feet tall. Some say he was over 11. I know today the NBA or these others would like to have this man. He was big. He was the Incredible Hulk of his day. He was the original Bigfoot. He was big, real big. And he is over there cursing and swearing and defying the armies of Israel. He's saying, in effect, you cowards, you weaklings, you miserable people, send somebody over here to fight me, just one man. Winner take all. If he defeats me, we'll lay down our arms and surrender. But if I take him, the battle is ours, winner take all. David wondered, why doesn't somebody go over there and put that guy to sleep? No one was going. Not even Big King Saul. No one was going. You see, they were looking at the thing from a human perspective. As they looked at the situation and they saw Goliath over there, they were terrified. And their basic thought was, when they looked at this giant, they thought, oh, we can't go. Who could fight him? Look how much bigger he is than we are. But David looked at him, and do you know what David thought? David said, look how much smaller he is than God is. And so David decided he would go. Armed in the power of Almighty God, David with that sling,

0: and with those 5 smooth stones, went out and won the victory, killed Goliath, cut his head off with Goliath's own sword. Now, you know that story. The 3 things I see as I look at this passage, of course, there are many other things, but one thing I see is a vicious enemy. A vicious enemy, Goliath. The second thing I see is a vicarious encounter. The battle was fought by one on behalf of them all. And the third thing I see is a victorious example, something that I can use in my own life. And see if you see those 3 things with me today as we think, first of all, about a vicious enemy. I believe that Goliath of Gath is an Old Testament picture, a symbol, an illustration of Satan himself. Let me tell you why I believe that. First of all, look at his measure, beginning in verse 4. We're in verse 4. And there went out a champion out of the camp of the Philistines named Goliath of Gath, whose height was 6 cubits and a span. And he had an helmet of brass upon his head, and he was armed with a coat of mail, and the weight of his coat was 5,000 shekels of brass, and he had greaves of brass upon his legs, and a target of brass upon his shoulder, and the staff of his spear was like a weaver's beam, and his spear's head weighed 600 shekels of iron, and one bearing a shield went before him. Have you ever noticed the use of the number 6 there? He's 6 cubits and a span high. In verses 5 and 6, he has 6 pieces of armor. His spearhead weighs, in verse 7, 600 shekels. Now, you know that in the Bible, the devil Superman, of which, in a sense, Goliath could picture, is what? 6, 6, 6. I see his measure. Here he is described in these terms, but not only his measure, I see his might. Look again in verse 4. There went out a champion. This speaks of his power. He was a superman, a mighty man, a powerful person. And again, this reminds me of the power of the enemy. We wrestle not against flesh and blood, but against principalities and powers. And not only do I see his measure, I see his might, I see his manner. Look, if you will, in verse 10 of this chapter. And the Philistine said, I defy the armies of Israel this day. How arrogant he was. How defiant he was. How rebellious he was against the things of God. And what fear he was causing. Satan today, like Goliath of old, is making more noise than perhaps ever before. And saints are folding up when they ought to be standing up because of the arrogance of our enemy. I see his measure. I see his might. I see his manner. I see his motive. What was his motive? To destroy the work of God. Look at it again in verse 10. The Bible says, I defy the armies of Israel this day. That is, I am against the people of God and the things of God and the work of God, as the devil has always been. He was a very sinister enemy. Look in verse 16, if you will. In verse 16, the Bible says, and the Philistine drew near morning and evening and presented himself 40 days. You know what 40 is in the Bible? 40 is the number of testing. Moses was in the wilderness for 40 years. Israel, when they wandered through the wilderness for 40 years. Christ was tempted of the devil, or fasted 40 days in the wilderness and was tempted. 40 in the Bible is the number of testing, the number of temptation, of trial. And here is Goliath, who pictures the devil, our enemy, who is testing, trying, sifting, fighting the people of God. And so the first thing I see is a vicious enemy. Second thing I see is a vicarious encounter. I want you to notice how the battle lines were drawn that day. Look, if you will, in verse 8. And he stood and cried unto the armies of Israel and said unto them, Why are ye come out to set your battle in array? Am not I a Philistine, and ye servants to Saul? Now notice this, choose you a man for you. Not a group of men, just a man. One man, choose a man for you, and let him come down to me. And in verse 10, give me a man that we may fight together. One man was to fight for all. Not only, therefore, do I believe that Goliath of Gath is a picture of Satan, but I believe that David is a picture of our Savior. I believe here we have a prefiguring of the Lord Jesus Christ who fought for us a vicarious encounter with Satan himself. Vicarious means in our place, one standing in the place of another. Here, David stood for them all that day, just as the Lord Jesus went to bloody Calvary and stood for me and stood for you on that day, a vicarious encounter. Let me tell you why I believe that David pictures the Lord Jesus. He pictures the Lord Jesus so much in the Bible that sometimes in the Bible, Jesus is called David. Did you know that? And the Bible calls Jesus my servant David, because David is so much like, in many ways, his greater son, the Lord Jesus. Let me show you what I'm talking about. This young boy who went out to fight Goliath was the sanctified one. Go back to 1 Samuel chapter 16 now, and look, if you will, in verse 13. You see, something had happened to this young man. He had been anointed to be the king of Israel. He was just a lad. But you remember the story when the prophet Samuel was to come and anoint David's king. Saul was the king, but he wasn't the king that God had really wanted. Then Samuel took the horn of oil and anointed him, David, in the midst of his brethren. And the Spirit of the Lord came upon David from that day forward. David was anointed with oil, symbolizing the Holy Spirit, and the Holy Spirit came upon him and set him aside, and he wasn't an ordinary man. He was like our Lord, a sanctified man, though our Lord sanctified in such a greater way than even David. But not only was he the sanctified one, look, if you will, here in this 17th chapter, and you're going to find out that he was the sent one. Look in chapter 17, verse 17. And Jesse said unto David his son, Take now for thy brethren an ephah of this parched corn and these 10 loaves, and run to the camp of thy brethren, sent by the Father with bread for the brethren. That's Jesus. Sent by the Father with bread for his brethren. I am the bread of life, is the Lord Jesus. Jesus is pictured here, I think, perhaps in a shadow, perhaps only faintly. But I think as I look at these sacred pages that every one of us, every time, every place we look, ought to find Jesus somewhere standing in the shadows. I believe the whole Bible somehow, some way, is about the Lord Jesus. And I'd rather see him too much in the Bible than see him too little in the Bible. I want to tell you, David was that sanctified one. David was that sent one. David was that scorned one. Look, if you will, in verse 28. What happened when David got there? Did they receive him with love and gladness? And Eliab, his eldest brother, heard when he spake unto the men. And Eliab's anger was kindled against David, and he said, Why camest thou down hither? And with whom hast thou left those few sheep in the wilderness? I know thy pride and the naughtiness of thine heart, for thou art come down that thou mightest see the battle. Now, what I want you to notice, the scorn with which his brother treated him when he came that day. He wasn't received lovingly and kindly. Continue to read. And David said, What have I now done? Is there not a cause? And he turned from him toward another and spake after the same manner. And the people answered him again after the former manner. What does that mean? It means that when young David came with a cause, with a mission for the Father, and for the glory of God. He was scorned. He was ridiculed. He was looked down upon. Because the Lord Jesus is despised and rejected of men, a man of sorrows and acquainted with grief. He came unto his own, and his own received him not. Young David the sanctified one, young David the sent one, young David the scorned one, but young David the saving one. It was David that fought the battle that day. It was David that went against Goliath of Gath, and it was David that single-handedly won a battle. And that battle, ladies and gentlemen, was a battle for all of them. One man vicariously fought and won the battle for them all there that day. So that's the second thing I see. First of all, a vicious enemy. Secondly, a vicarious encounter. Thirdly, a victorious example. Because not only did the Lord Jesus, when he was here in the days of his flesh, win the battle against our archenemy, the devil, but he gave us an example that we should walk in his steps. And as Jesus fought that battle so long ago, there is a continuing battle. In a sense, it's already won, and yet in a sense, it needs to be fought day by day. You say, that sounds like confusion. Well, we don't fight for victory. We fight from victory. But we fight anyway. The victory has been won at Calvary, and that's the reason that we can win it day by day, practically, right now. Now, I want you just to imagine the giant in your life. Is it lust? Is it envy? Is it materialism? Is it laziness? Is it fear? Is it greed? Is it hatred? Is it doubt? What is it? What is it that stands between you and God's will for your life? And the joy and the victory that God wants you to have. There's victory in Jesus. And there is a victorious example in this story so that you can live like a king. Are you ready? The three principles that are here. First of all, there is a principle of persistence. Any battle is going to be won by those who are persistent. I want you to look, if you will, in verse 32 of this chapter, chapter 17 and verse 32. And David said to Saul, "Let no man's heart fail because of him. Thy servant will go and fight with this Philistine." David purposed in his heart he would do it. And when he purposed in his heart, he was not deterred by anything. There was the dismay of others. Others were frightened. Look, if you will, in verse 11, chapter 17, verse 11. When Saul and all Israel heard those words of the Philistine, they were dismayed and greatly afraid. And look, if you will, in verse 24. And all the men of Israel, when they saw the man, fled from him. For they were sore afraid. Now, you know, fear is infectious. But David wasn't daunted by their fear. You see, in your battle, you're going to find that you're surrounded by a bunch of cowards, a bunch of weak-kneed people, a bunch of people who feel that it really cannot be done. And if you're not careful, their fear is going to infect you. And the marvelous thing about David is this, that he was persistent in the face of the dismay of others. The fear of man made Saul a coward. The fear of God made David a hero.
1: 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What an insightful example of the power of God working through us. And we'll hear the conclusion of this message coming up tomorrow. 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
3: American Family News, I'm Robert Thornton. President Donald Trump says Iran is not ready to make a deal with the U.S. as the midterms get closer. Here's Fox's Peter Ducey.
4: President Trump, we learned, is not feeling any pressure from congressional Republicans nervous about the midterms to wrap up the war in Iran. On the contrary.
5: They would like to do something, but I say they're not ready yet. They need more of the same. They're not ready yet. They got some evil intentions.
4: The president also tells Axios about Iran, I am considering a massive attack bigger than ever before. I am close to making a decision. We are all set for it. The president also now throwing a major speed bump in front of what seemed like a done deal to let Saudi Arabia start their own civil nuclear program. Now, they can't do that unless they first establish formal diplomatic relations with Israel.
3: The president also said in his remarks in Georgia yesterday, Iran will be ready to come to the table very soon. Yemen's Iran-backed Houthi terrorists said they attacked two Saudi oil tankers in the Red Sea early today, as the U.S. military conducted a 12th night of strikes against Iran and diplomatic efforts showed dwindling progress. The Houthi attack threatened to open a new front in a war, sending prices for fuel and other goods surging across the world with the standoff in the Gulf deepening. The Trump administration is suing Colorado for providing in-state tuition to illegal aliens. Here's Fox's Kristen Goodwin.
6: The Justice Department is challenging Colorado statutes that require state colleges and universities to provide in-state tuition rates, financial assistance, and scholarships to those who are Colorado residents, regardless of whether they are in the U.S. illegally. The DOJ alleges the laws unconstitutionally discriminate against U.S. citizens who are not afforded the same reduced tuition rates or scholarships and create incentives for illegal immigration. The department says this is its 14th lawsuit challenging in-state tuition available to non-U.S. citizens after bringing cases against states including California, Maryland, and New Jersey. Kristen Goodwin, Fox News.
3: New York City Mayor Zohran Mamdani continues to make idle threats to arrest Israeli Prime Minister Benjamin Netanyahu if he shows up in town for a U.N. meeting. AFN's Steve Jordahl reports the U.S. ambassador to Israel thinks Mamdani is way out of his depth.
7: The mayor of New York City has come to the realization that he does not have the authority to arrest a sovereign foreign leader for merely showing up in his city. But he's still making the threat.
8: Benjamin Netanyahu is a war criminal. I agree with the ICC. The Benjamin Netanyahu should be arrested and tried for his crimes.
7: U.S. Ambassador Mike Huckabee told Today's Issues on AFR, Mamdani should focus on cleaning up the streets of New York City from its drug infestation.
9: If he's talking about Gaza and he takes the ridiculous, stupid, and utterly lack of facts into play and says, oh, they're guilty of genocide, he's injecting himself into something about which he is utterly ignorant.
7: Despite what the rogue International Criminal Court in The Hague says, Israel conducted the campaign in Gaza with extreme care.
9: This war should never have taken that long, but it did because Israel was doing their very best to try to prevent civilian casualties.
7: Huckabee says the mayor should support Israel's defending itself after an attack that, if it were scaled to a country the size of the U.S., would dwarf 9/11. The most tragic day in the history of Mamdani's city.
9: It would be the equivalent of 40,000 Americans being murdered in a single day and 10,000 people being taken hostage, raped, starved, beaten, and abused.
7: I'm Steve Jordahl.
3: Democrat strategist James Carville warned Democrats today that the American public believes they do not care about voter fraud and the best thing they can do is stop fighting against voter ID requirements. The comments come as Republicans in Congress have been pushing to pass the Save America Act. A 5.2 magnitude earthquake struck about 24 miles southeast of Miami, Texas, in the Panhandle at about 5:21 this morning local time. A magnitude 3.9 quake also hit about 1:15 local time. This one was about 14 miles from Westbrook in West Texas, according to the USGS. Westbrook is about 4 hours south of Miami. That's all our time for now. Find more news at AFN.net.
10: Today's Bible verse is from the Book of Psalms. 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Lift up a song to Him who rides through the deserts. His name is the Lord, exult before Him. Father of the fatherless and protector of widows is God in His holy habitation. That was Psalms chapter 68, verses 4 and 5. 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
11: It's the focus of our most treasured hymns and songs of worship, the greatness of God. In fact, it's a theme that goes all the way back to the oldest book in the Bible. Today on Turning Point, Dr. David Jeremiah takes us back to the book of Job to consider the many ways in which God demonstrates His greatness. From making sense of it all, here's David with the conclusion of How Big is Your God?
12: Anna, thank you for joining us today. We are finishing up what we started yesterday as we take a look at Job's encounter with the majesty of God. Job went through the worst things you can imagine. From our perspective, we could say it wouldn't be surprising if he came out mad at God and determined never to serve Him again, but he came out stronger. He came out fortified in his faith. He came out so majestically right that he said, though he slay me, yet will I trust Him. What kind of faith is that? That's Job faith. And that's the faith God wants to give you and me as we face the difficulties of life. We'll get to this portion of God's Word in just a moment. Don't forget, we're getting close to the end of the month now, and if you haven't done so already, you need to order your copy of 100 Bible Verses That Made America. This book by Rob Morgan is yours for the asking when you send a gift of any size to help Turning Point teach and preach the Word of God around the world. The resources are used carefully to do just that. And when you send your gift, we want to add value to your Christian experience by giving you this resource that comes from the pen of a good friend of mine, Rob Morgan. It will define the moments that shaped your enduring foundation of faith. It is a great read, and it will help you be strong and strengthened in your walk with the Lord. Now, once again, don't forget, when you send your gift, ask for this book, and it will be on its way. And now, here is part two of How Big is Your God?
13: So we have here a denial of the justice of God, a defense of the justice of God, and then in the 35th chapter, we have a description of the justice of God. And I'm just going to cover this quickly so you can just put it in your notes and you can think about it later. But this is incredible theology, incredible truth. Number one, God's justice is not affected by our words. Verses 1 through 3, chapter 35. Moreover, Elihu answered and said, "Do you think this is right? Do you say my righteousness is more than God's? For you say, what advantage will it be to you? What profit shall I have more than if I had sinned?" And once again, Elihu is instructing Job, and he's actually saying to Job that no matter what he may have said or not have said, it doesn't make any difference to the character of God. Listen to me. God's justice is not affected by our words. God is just because it's his nature to be just. He is just whether my words match up to that or not. I can say anything I want, and it has no impact at all on the justice of God. Because his justice is who he is. It's a part of his character. It's a part of his nature. You do not have, nor do I have, the power with the words of my mouth to change the nature of God. That's what Elihu is saying to Job. Job apparently thought if he said God was unjust, he'd get a hearing. God isn't going to be affected by what you say. Number two, God isn't affected by our works. In verses 4 through 8, "I will answer you and your companions with you. Look to the heavens and see, and behold the clouds, they are higher than you. If you sin, what do you accomplish against him? Or if your transgressions are multiplied, what do you do to him? If you are righteous, what do you give him? Or what does he receive from your hand? Your wickedness affects a man such as you, and your righteousness a son of man." Elihu says, "Job, why don't you just look up in heaven for a moment? You see how far the clouds are up there and how far they are above where we are? That's how far God is from you." Job, do you actually think that something you do can change who God is? Do you think that by your rebellion, you can make God different? Do you think by your righteousness, you can make him different? Elihu is not saying that good works do not have merit. He is saying that our works, whether they're good or evil, cannot change the nature of God. God cannot change for the better because he's perfect, and he cannot change for the worse because he's holy. So do what you do, say what you say. You'll have to deal with it, but it doesn't have anything to do with who God is. Don't say God is unfair, because if he's unfair, he can't be God. And you can say it, but it doesn't make any difference. Every time I preach the gospel, someone will say to me, "Well, Pastor Jeremiah, I just need you to know, I just don't happen to believe that." And I've gotten bold here lately and said, "You know what? You may not believe it, but that doesn't make it untrue." We sort of have the idea that, well, if I don't believe it, then I don't have to believe it. Well, it's true whether you believe it or not. And if you don't understand that now, there will come a day when you will understand it very clearly. The truth is the truth whether we believe it or not. God is just whether we accept it or not. It makes no difference what we do or what we say. God is who he is, and he's not changeable. He is the immutable, unchanging God of the universe. God's justice is not affected by our words or our works, and it's not affected by our ways. Notice verses 9 and 10. "Because of the multitude of oppressions, they cry out. They cry out for help because of the arm of the mighty. But no one says, where is God my maker who gives songs in the night?" I remember when I was a student in college, for as long as I could remember, I loved radio. And some of you remember this. When I was growing up, they used to have a little thing called Allied kits and Heath kits. You could buy them and they came all broken down. And if you had a soldering iron, you could build your own radio. And I did lots of those. My mother used to say, "David, if you don't get those wires out of your room, you're going to electrocute all of us." And I had wires everywhere, and I was really into electronics. And then as I got a little bit older, I got into the programming part of it. And when I was a student in college, I got involved with two radio stations. We built the campus station on the campus of Cedarville College. And then I was an afternoon announcer on WEEC in Springfield, Ohio. I was a disc jockey. I played music, I gave the weather, I did the news, I put the tapes on of all the taped programs, and I loved it. It was kind of hard when you were a student, and one night I fell asleep on the watch and let a record go click, click, click, click, click. My father called me on the phone and said, "For Pete's sake, David, wake up," and I did. One of the things that I did when I was an announcer is I got to put all these wonderful programs on the air. This was a Christian FM station. One of the programs was a program produced by the Moody Bible Institute called Songs in the Night. They got the name of that program right out of this text, Songs in the Night. It was produced by a guy named Bill Pierce, who was at one time a professional trombonist. He was one of the greatest trombone players you ever heard in your life. And then he got into radio, and he had a blessed voice. He had this deep, sepulchral voice. And at midnight, when he talked, real soft, it was so soothing. And he used to play music at night that was real laid back, mellow. And he played that music in the night for people who were going through night, not just as a day part, but they were going through the dark night of the soul. And I used to love putting him on and listening to him. He was just such a pro. You know, research shows that newborn babies have no fear of the dark. After all, they just spent 9 months in the darkness of the womb. We put nightlights in the nursery so we can see the babies, not so they'll be unafraid. But a strange thing happens to us as we start to grow up. Children develop night fears, imagining creatures outside their windows or monsters under their beds. And as we age, as we get older, those nighttime fears become even more sophisticated. Many of us struggle every night with letting go of our worries so we can sleep. I've had sleepless nights, as I'm sure you have. How many of you have ever struggled with sleep? Now I know why you all sleep in church on Sunday. Yeah, all right. Well, I want to just give you a little something special today that I discovered that was a blessing to me. I want to give you 7 passages from the Psalms to help you sleep at night. Well, here's the first one, Psalm 4:8. I will both lay down in peace and sleep, for you alone, O Lord, make me dwell in safety. Psalm 42:8. The Lord will command his loving kindness in the daytime, and in the night his song shall be with me. Psalm 63:6. When I remember you on my bed, I meditate on you in the night watches. Psalm 74:16. The day is yours, and the night is also yours. Psalm 121, verse 4. Behold, he who keeps Israel shall neither slumber nor sleep. Psalm 127, verse 2. For so he gives his beloved sleep. Psalm 149, verse 5. Let the saints be joyful in glory. Let them sing aloud on their beds. Now, if you are an insomniac and you're married to someone who is not, you may not want to try that last verse, because singing aloud in the middle of the night may not be a good thing. But these are wonderful truths from the Word of God. In fact, Charles Haddon Spurgeon, the great English preacher, once said it this way: they slumber sweetly whom faith rocks to sleep, and no pillow is so soft as a promise. No pillow is so soft as a promise. And these are promises from God. I would suggest to you, if you have trouble sleeping, that you just take those 7 verses and memorize them and just repeat them in the night. One guy said it this way: if the Lord's going to stay awake all night, I'm going to sleep. There's no sense both of us staying up. Amen. Amen. So Elihu is saying to Job, God's justice is just. But even when it doesn't seem like he's removing our burdens, even then, he always gives us strength to bear them, and that strength oftentimes is like a song in the night. Hallelujah. And so many times he's done that for us. When I was so sick a few years ago, and I was taking medication for the pain, and it was morphine, and I don't do morphine too good. I hope I don't have to take that again. It kind of made me crazy. And you wake up with a start, and you know, you don't know where you are sometimes. And I just got my Bible and stuck it right by my bed, and I had it open to Psalms. And as soon as I'd wake up, I'd just get it and I'd start reading the Psalms. And I'd read them, and God so ministered to my heart. You know, when you're in the hospital and you can't sleep, you don't read Leviticus, right? You read Psalms. You read Psalms, because Psalms is going to help you. And so I recommend that. You can find songs in the night, whatever you're going through. Now, I want to answer the second question. The first question that Elihu answers for Job is this: is the God we serve a just God? And the second question he asks is the God we serve a great God? Because you see, Job, in his questioning about what's happening in his own life, has come to the conclusion that either God is unjust and won't help him, or God is just maybe not able to help him. So Elihu's going to help him understand the greatness of God. Now, I've chosen some passages, and I'm going to give you the key verses, and you can write those down in your notes, and then I'm going to read just two passages, and then we're going to be finished. The God we serve is a great God. How do we know that? Job 36, 26. Behold, God is great, and we do not know him. The theme of this section is that God is great and that his ways are beyond our understanding. He is omnipotent. He is eternal. He is all wise. We human beings divide knowledge into categories and theories, but God, who spreads the clouds out like a blanket, holds lightning bolts in his hands, he shatters our categories and he confounds our theories. What is there about God that is great? First of all, the mind of God is great. Job 36, 5, behold, God is mighty, but despises no one. He is mighty in strength of understanding. Job 36, 22, who teaches God? Job 37, 16, he is perfect in knowledge. The Lord is great in understanding. His knowledge is infallible. Therefore, anything that deviates from what he says is false. We should never start with our thoughts, our opinions, our feelings. We must always start with the mind of God. Just remember, if you're in a small group, that your discussion can be very, very varied, but it must always start with God. You know what happens in a lot of small groups around the country? They get in their discussion time, and they go around the circle, and they talk about what they think something means. And when they get all done, you know what it is? It is a pooling of ignorance. That's what it is. Just a collection of everything. Now, if you go to a small group, and the only thing you take away from that small group every week is, oh, everybody else in my group is as ignorant as I am. That's not a good thing. You start with what God has said and then discuss what God has said and how it applies to your life. If you don't do that, you're not in a good small group. The Bible says the mind of God is great. Start with the great mind of God and go somewhere with it. Not only that, but the mercy of God is great. Job 36, 6, he does not preserve the life of the wicked, but gives justice to the oppressed. Job 36, 15, he delivers the poor in their affliction and opens their ears in oppression. Have you ever had the Lord use oppression to get your attention and open your ear? That's what he does sometimes. He brings things into our lives so that we'll start listening to him. We get pretty hard-headed sometimes, and God has to get our attention. The mind of God is great. The mercy of God is great. Notice thirdly, the might of God is great. Chapter 36, verse 5, behold, God is mighty. Chapter 37, verse 5, he does great things which we cannot comprehend. Now, here's what I want to do. We could cover the rest of this, but I'm going to read this to you, but not from the King James or the New King James. I'm going to read you Eugene Peterson's paraphrase of these next verses, because in chapter 36 and chapter 37, there is what we might call a little hymn, and it reads so good in the paraphrase, it'll help you get a sense of it. And here is Elihu's message to Job about God's greatness, about his mighty power. Listen, do you have any idea how powerful God is? Have you ever heard of a teacher like him? Has anyone ever had to tell him what to do or correct him, saying, you sure did that all wrong? Remember then to praise his workmanship, which is so often celebrated in song. Everybody sees it. Nobody's too far away to see it. Take a long look, Job. See how great he is, greater than anything you could ever imagine or figure out. He pulls water up out of the sea, distills it, and fills up his rain cloud cisterns, and the skies open up and pour out soaking showers on everyone. Does anyone have the slightest idea how this happens? How he arranges the clouds, how he speaks in the thunder? Just look at that lightning, his sky-filling light show illumining the dark depths of the sea. These are the symbols of his sovereignty, his generosity, and his loving care. He hurls arrows of light, taking sure and accurate aim. The high God roars in the thunder, angry against evil. Now, I must tell you, if you live on the West Coast, you miss a little of this, because if you grew up in the Midwest, you know what these thunderlight shows are about. You can be outdoors in a picnic, and all of a sudden, out of nowhere, the clouds cloud up, and the rain starts to fall, and the lightning fills the sky, and the thunder rumbles, and you get a good impression of the power of God in nature. Does anybody understand how that happens? Oh, I know the scientists have got all their ideas, but behind all of the explanation is the God who's being explained. And that's what Elihu is saying. The God we serve is great. His mind is great. His mercy is great. His might is great. And finally, his majesty is great. Notice, verse 4, chapter 37, he thunders with his majestic voice. Verse 22, with God is awesome majesty. Now, here is the little poem from chapter 37. Once again, I'm going to read it from the message. I'm going to read it as if I think it should have been read this way. Job, are you listening? Have you noticed all this? Stop in your tracks. Take in God's miracle wonders. Do you have any idea how God does it all? How he makes bright lightning from dark storms? How he piles up the cumulus clouds, all these miracle wonders of the perfect mind? Why, you don't even know how to keep cool on a sweltering hot day. So how could you even dream of making a dent in that hot tin roof sky? If you're so smart, Job, give us a lesson on how to address God. We're in the dark and we can't figure it out. Do you think I'm dumb enough to challenge God? Wouldn't that be just asking for trouble? No one in his right mind stares straight at the sun on a clear and cloudless day. As gold comes from the northern mountains, so a terrible beauty streams from God. Mighty God, far beyond our reach, unsurpassable in power and justice, it's unthinkable that he'd treat anyone unfairly. So bow to him in deep reverence, one and all. If you're wise, you'll most certainly worship God. Amen. That's pretty powerful, isn't it? Oh, Elihu got into himself, man. He started to preach some good stuff. I mean, it's good for us, especially at these times, to remember how great is our God. Leave it up to a child's book to help us grab this. Title of the book is the Blue Whale the Biggest Thing There Is? And it was written by Robert Wells, who takes us from a size we can grasp to one that we can't. Let this truth get in your heart as we close. Here's what Robert Wells wrote in this children's book. The largest animal on earth is the blue whale. Just the flippers on its tail are bigger than most animals on the earth. But a blue whale isn't anywhere near as big as a mountain. If you put 100 blue whales in a blue whale jar, you could put millions of blue whale jars inside a hollowed out Mount Everest. But Mount Everest isn't anywhere near as big as the earth. If you stacked 100 Mount Everest on top of one another, it would be just a whisker on the face of the earth. And the earth isn't anywhere as big as the sun. You could fit 1 million Earths inside the sun. But the sun, which is a medium-sized star, isn't anywhere near as big as a red supergiant star called Antares. 50 million of our suns could fit inside Antares. But Antares isn't anywhere near as big as the Milky Way galaxy. Billions of stars, including supergiants like Antares, as well as countless comets and asteroids, make up the Milky Way galaxy. But the Milky Way galaxy isn't anywhere near as big as the universe. And there are billions of other galaxies in the universe. And yet, filled with billions of galaxies, the universe looks almost empty. The distances from one galaxy to another are so far beyond our comprehension and imagination, we do not know how to explain it. And the creator of it all is God, who with a word spoke it all into being, who is present everywhere in this universe and beyond, and who upholds it all with his mighty power. How great is our God, and greatly to be praised. And I ask you again today, my friends, is a God that great able to help you with your stuff right now? Is he? You see, what we do when we get in a situation like we're in, we start focusing on our stuff, and we get our eyes off of God. You know, there's a great story in the Old Testament that happened in Kadesh Barnea when the spies were sent into the land. And, you know, the majority report came back and they said, man, we've looked at all these giants in here and we're like grasshoppers before them. We can't do this. But there were two dudes named Joshua and Caleb who came out of there and they said, we are well able to do this. Our God will help us. And the difference, let me just tell you what the difference was. The majority came out of Canaan and they saw their problems in relationship to themselves and the other giants. Joshua and Caleb came out and they saw the giants in comparison to God. So how do you get to where Joshua and Caleb were? You have to have a big God. You have to see God high and lifted up. You have to elevate God. He doesn't need to be improved upon. We just need to improve our ability to comprehend him. And when we see God in his holy, high, and lifted up, we look at our problems and we say, God, one day you spoke and the whole world came into being. I know my problem is really big to me right now, but it's nothing for you. So I want to ask you, God, to help me with my problem. And I know you are able to do it. That's what we need to come. We need to come with confidence that the God we serve is not taken by surprise by all the stuff we're going through. And he wants so desperately to have a relationship with you so that he can not only be your Savior and your God, but he can be your friend and your guide. My friend, I would not want to be alive on planet Earth today and not have a relationship with the great God of the universe. I am insufficient for these things, but I have a God who is able. And he is willing to come into your life, whoever you may be or wherever you may be, and make a difference that only God can make. So I worship him today, and I honor him today.
12: Amen. You know, the Bible is such an incredible book. When you read it, you always come through the reading of it on the other side with a different perspective on things than if you hadn't read it at all. The Bible changes you. It changes your mind. It changes your heart. It changes your desires. It's so powerfully written, so powerfully communicates the majesty of God. So if you're in difficulty, don't neglect the Word of God. Run to it. Embrace it. Make it even more a part of your life than it was before. That's how your faith grows, and that's how you come to know this majestic God we've been talking about from the book of Job. Tomorrow, we're going to the New Testament book of John, and we're going to talk about peace in a distraught world. Another passage on perspective. I hope you'll join us then. I'm David Jeremiah. Thank you so much for being a part of today's program.
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15: The Journey Diaries with Richard Speer. As a young man, his wild living led him to prison.
16: I got into drugs in 1997. The thing that scared me the most was not getting another fix. And to this day, I can't figure out why, but I was missing something. And then I got locked up, and I was crying because I was just so distraught over the way I'd hurt my mom and my family. I started going to church in prison, and then I just asked Jesus, "Jesus, if you are real, I've heard about you, I've known about you, but I really don't know you. I want you to come into my life and show me who you are." At that moment, I got this absolutely warmth around my body, I rubbed my face, there were no more tears, and that day I knew I was saved. I got out of jail, I quit drinking, I quit smoking, quit doing drugs, and it's been 8 years last month. I can't even explain how wonderful it is to be alive and to know the Lord.
15: The Journey Diaries with Richard Spear. 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The Journey Diaries with Richard Spear. As a young man, his wild living led him to prison.
16: I got into drugs in 1997. The thing that scared me the most was not getting another fix. And to this day, I can't figure out why, but I was missing something. And then I got locked up and I was crying because I was just so distraught over the way I'd hurt my mom and my family. I started going to church in prison, and then I just asked Jesus, "Jesus, if you are real, I've heard about you, I've known about you, but I really don't know you. I want you to come into my life and show me who you are." 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I got out of jail, I quit drinking, I quit smoking, quit doing drugs, and it's been 8 years last month. I can't even explain how wonderful it is to be alive and to know the Lord.
15: The Journey Diaries with Richard Spear.
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20: We have a capacity to love, to be kind toward others, whether they're kind to us or not. And oftentimes we'll be criticized, abused, falsely accused, whatever it might be. What is our response to be? Well, humanly speaking, we want to respond the way the world speaks, the way the world responds. But love, that is because I have God loving on the inside of me. It doesn't make any difference what someone says to us, about us, or does to us. We have the response, and we can respond in kindness.
21: 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Today, we'll be in the 13th chapter of 1 Corinthians to hear how we can resist the urge to snap back by resting in the power of God's love. 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
20: Love will enable you and me to live a certain way that without love, we can't live that way. We can try to fake it out, but we can't live that way. Love empowers and enables us to live a certain way. When I think about it, you have one of two choices in life. You can walk around life full of anger, bitterness, resentment, hostility, and unforgiveness, just messed up and frustrated in life and unhappy and no peace, no joy, and just making it through life and getting up on Monday morning and thinking, well, I got another whole week to live. Or you can get up with the love of God flowing in your life and flowing through your life. You know what happens? It doesn't make any difference how anybody treats you. It doesn't make any difference what the weather's like. Nothing makes any real difference because the source of your joy, your happiness, and your love is flowing from within you. It has nothing to do with how people treat you on the outside. And so often, we think that we love in response to others. Love isn't just a response. Love is an action. Love is a choice that you and I make. And those of us who know Jesus Christ as our personal Savior, we have tapped into that inexhaustible, infinite resource of the love of Almighty God, which means that we have a capacity to love most people will never begin to understand in their whole lifetime. So, notice what Paul begins, how he begins in this fourth verse. He says, first of all, love will enable you and me to wait. That's what this means when he says love is patient. That is, love will empower us. Love will enable you and me to wait on God's timing, to wait for God's purposes. Love enables us to wait. Then if you notice, he says, love enables us to be kind, to express kindness. That means that you and I have the capacity to be kind toward others, whether they're kind to us or not. They're kind to us or not. And oftentimes we'll be criticized, abused, falsely accused.

who are filled with His love have the capacity and the power to share without fear. And of course, that is sharing wisely in the wisdom of God and in the confines of what He allows. Then you'll notice He says, we have the power, love enables us to have poise. And what is He saying? He says, we are not braggadocio and we're not arrogant. Love doesn't have to brag. You know why? Because love has such a relationship with God. When we're loving Him and loving others, we have a relationship with Him. He satisfies us. It doesn't make any difference what anybody else thinks, what they say, what they do. We're full of the love of God. We're experiencing something. We don't need anything on the outside to make us feel complete. So He says, love is poised. It has the power and the potential to stand quietly on the inside, no matter what's going on the outside. It isn't arrogant. It doesn't have to be the center of attention. It does not have to do all the talking. Then if you'll notice, He says, it does not act unbecomingly, or love is polite. Love has the power. Love enables us to be well-mannered and to be polite and to be careful no matter what's going on around us and no matter who it is, because we're the sons and daughters of God. And He says, by this all men shall know that you're my disciples, that you have love one toward another. How does love act? Love acts politely. Love acts in a manner that is well-mannered. Then He says, love, listen to this, love does not seek its own. What is He saying? Love surrenders its rights. You know why? Because love never loses. You can't ever lose loving. Then He says, if you'll notice, He says that it is not provoked. That is, love enables me to have a quiet spirit no matter what. Now, when you and I learn to love, people can say all kinds of things and we can just stand and listen to them and smile and say, thank you very much. Sorry you don't understand, or I understand how you feel what you're saying. Or if they accuse us, you hear you are a Christian, you this and you that, just let it go by. Now, we have to learn to love. We certainly do have to learn to love. But we can respond in the proper fashion. We don't have to be, as He says, easily provoked. And if we're easily provoked and touchy, it's because we are wrapped up in ourselves. He says, but those of us who understand the love of God, they experience that. Let them say what they want to say. Do what they want to do. We don't have to defend ourselves. We can just love them in return no matter what. Then He says, this love that we're speaking of here, He says, it does not seek its own, it's not provoked, it does not take into account a wrong suffering. Now listen very carefully. Did you know that one of the primary problems in people's relationships is an unforgiving spirit? You know what Paul says in this passage? When he speaks here of does not take into account wrong suffered, here's what he's saying. That love enables me to forgive. It empowers me to forgive no matter what. Think about this. An unforgiving spirit is a spirit of bondage. An unforgiving spirit is a spirit of imprisonment, because you cannot keep score without being imprisoned by what's on the scoreboard. And God does not intend for us to act that way. Let me ask you a question. How many sins have you ever committed that God has not forgiven you for? Not a one. Well, let me ask you this. What right do you and I have? Is it even fitting to you and me as believers, followers of Jesus Christ, that we are such that we can't forgive someone for something that God has forgiven them for? If a person is a believer, they live in the forgiveness of God. Now, He'll bring about discipline to remind them of what they've done and correct their conduct and their actions, a sense of direction. But forgiveness is no choice on my part. Forgiveness is just a part of being a believer, forgiving. The unbeliever has a real difficult time with this. But for the child of God, we have God's love on the inside of us flowing through us. He enables us. That's the power of love. Probably 95% of the people who have problems in their relationships, if not more, have problems with an unforgiving spirit. They just can't forgive. But Paul says, love enables you and me, if you've got a scoreboard, love enables us to erase it. On what basis? He says, when He pardoned us from all sin, past, present, and future, the crucifixion took care of.
He says it keeps no score.

0: of wrongs, no matter what it may be. Forgiveness is the only way godly people can live, no matter what. Do you have the capacity to do it than your own self? No. But there's somebody inside of you who's willing to let that love flow through you no matter what. And you see, if you have an unforgiving spirit, you're a prisoner. And it's amazing to me how people hate and have animosity and bitterness and resentment and hostility and all these things going on inside of them, and they think that that's legitimate. It may be legitimate from their perspective, but what it's doing, it's poisoning their whole system. A person who's living with an unforgiving spirit is a person who's living in poison. And what's happening is that poison has absolutely saturated everything from their mind, the top of their head, to the bottom of their toes. This poison is dripping out. And you know what will happen? When a person is like that, you don't have to be around them very long before what happens? They begin to pour it out. And so he says, love does not keep, does not take into account wrong suffering. He says, likewise, love doesn't rejoice in unrighteousness, but rejoices with the truth. We do hate evil and injustice. We're supposed to hate that kind of thing, the thing that sin does. Not hate the one who is committing the injustice, but hate the evil itself. For example, in spite of everything we see on the outside, the real truth is this. Every single person God's ever created has within them the capacity to become something. But so often, the way they grow up, so often the way they're treated, so often what they learn and what they have not learned, what they've been exposed to, what they've not been exposed to, all of that is a part of this poisonous system that has caused them to be so corrupted in their morality, so corrupted in their view of life, that they want to destroy someone else. But deep down inside of that, there is somebody. And let me ask you a question. Why is it that you and I have not committed these atrocious crimes? Because by the grace of God, the goodness of God, the love of God, and by things you and I don't understand, we didn't grow up in that kind of a situation. Somebody taught us better. We learned better. We had parents, or one parent, or maybe didn't have any parents around us, but somehow we received enough truth, got enough of the right influence. We don't participate in that. But there are people out there, that's all they've ever known. It's grab, stab, climb, beat, shove, push, get it, no matter what. Does that mean they don't have the capacity to love? It means that it's been so covered up for so long, it may appear they have no capacity, but God created them with the same capacity that you and I have naturally. Then when we find the Lord Jesus Christ as our Savior, then we know how to love someone. But the most unlovable person is worth saving no matter what. And the reason I know that is because when he said, for God so loved the world, he gave his only begotten son, that whosoever believes in him, the most unlovable, despicable kind of person. God loves every single person equally. Does he treat us all alike? No. Will he save anybody? Yes. God does not have any kind of slates, scoreboards he's keeping on anybody. He just loves us. And you know what? He wants us to love the same way. And he says, it rejoices in the truth. Love wants to know the truth about itself. You see, when you and I are loving, we want to know the truth about us as well as other people, because we want to become the persons God wants us to be. Then he says, love bears all things. Now, what does that mean? That word really means to cover things. Love, the love of God within me, empowers and enables me to hear bad things about people and keep it to myself. Covers a multitude of sins. You see, if you're the kind of person who gets to the telephone just as soon as you hear something bad, that's not loving. When he says love covers a multitude of sins, it means no matter what's bad in your life, I don't want to just share that with the world. I want to help you deal with it if I can. I may not be able to do anything but keep my mouth shut. Love covers a multitude of sins. If I love someone, I'm looking out for their happiness, their security, and their well-being. Now, their well-being may cause me to go to that person and say, this is not right, and you need to correct this, and I'm willing to help you if I possibly can. Because you see, I want you to become the godly person God wants you to be, and I'm willing to help you build those characteristics in your life that God wants so that you can become the person you want to be. But being openly critical, gossiping, caustic criticism, none of that has to do with love. But it also does mean to be willing to bear someone else's burden. Move over to Galatians chapter 5. You recall in this passage, when Paul is talking about people making mistakes and stumbling in their life in the earlier part, then he says in the 6th chapter, and he says in verse 1, "Brethren, even if a man or a woman's caught in any trespass, you who are spiritual, restore such a one in the spirit of gentleness, each one looking to yourself, lest you too be tempted. Bear one another's burdens, and thus fulfill the law of Christ." Now, what's the law of Christ? Remember what he said? He said, all the law and the prophets hang on this: thou shalt love the Lord thy God with all thy heart, mind, soul, strength, and thy neighbors yourself. He says, now we're to bear each other's burdens, and when you and I are willing to get up under somebody else's load, it may be an emotional load, it may be something in their finances and the job, it isn't making them what it is. He says, love is reaching beyond itself, willing to bear, to help, to cover if necessary, willing to protect, willing to get up under that load and share that load with someone else. Then he says, it bears all things, it believes all things. Does that mean that love, that if we are loving people, that we're just gullible, we believe everything we hear? No. Here's what it means. Love enables me to believe the best about someone no matter what. That's what love does. You see, love isn't suspicious, always looking for some reason to criticize. Then if you'll notice, he says that love hopes all things. That means simply this, that love enables me to hope for the best in you no matter what's going on. When somebody loves us, and we know that they love us, and we feel their love, and we're experiencing their love, you know what? It doesn't make any difference how bad, how difficult, how deep, how dark, how dingy it may be. There's something that stimulates hope and invigorates and brings to birth hope in our life when we feel loved by someone else. He says, love hopes all things. And then he says, love endures all things. What does he mean? Simply this, that when you and I love, there is a strength. Listen to this. There is a strength. There is a power. There is an energy. There is a source of strength within us that flows through us, that enables us to bear up and to bear and to receive and to go through the troubles, the trials, the heartaches. You know what happens? Somehow he keeps us steady. The truth is, when the love of God is flowing in your life and mine, we're tapped into this inexhaustible resource, and God's love can flow through us. And what's happening? We're not settled on ourselves. We're thinking about other people. And so we endure by the strength that God gives. It is the love within us that enables us to endure. And then he concludes this part of this passage by simply saying in verse 8, listen, love never fails. That is, love is unending. When you and I have the love of God within our hearts, let me ask you, when is it going to run out? It's not going to ever run out. Here's what it means, ultimately. That no matter what's going on and how long it goes on, no matter what troubles us and trials and heartaches we face, no matter what people say, what they do to us, he says, the proper response is always love. That never fails. It never fails. You see, because if my response to difficulty and hardship and trial, abuse, or whatever it may be, if my response is always to love the other person, here's what that means. Watch this now. That means that no matter what they do, I'm still a free man, because I don't allow them to imprison me with my bitterness and resentment and anger and hostility and unforgiving spirit. And if I should ask you, do you want to be free or in prison? Everybody wants to be free. And my friend, if you want to be free, The love of God must flow in your heart. And where does it begin? This is where it begins. It begins with you placing your trust in Christ as your personal Savior and having your sins forgiven. And when you trust Jesus Christ as your personal Savior, and what you're saying is, I do believe that what He did at the cross atoned for my sin, paid my sin debt in full, and I receive Him as my personal Savior for the forgiveness of my sins, then the love of God begins to flow in your life. Because the Spirit of God comes to take up abode and He begins to flow, and He will allow that love to flow in your life. You know what happens? All of life begins to change. You have the capacity now to walk in the freedom that only love can provide. Where love is missing, there is no freedom. Where love is present, there is an awesome power within you to walk above what life may throw at you. And I believe that He wants us all to be walking fountains of love, His love flowing, overflowing in us and through us to other people who are hurting all around us. And somehow, when I'm giving myself away to someone else, I'm not thinking about me. And when I've given myself away to someone else, the love of God is so flowing through us that we don't feel like we've given away, because the love of God is continually replenishing all that we give. Love is the eternal gift of God that keeps us the free children of God, which brings Him the glory that He's seeking.
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1: 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How do you let go of bitterness? It begins with Christ and continues with Christ. Here's a moment with Charles Stanley.
0: How do you want to live? You want to wake up in the mornings imprisoned by bitterness, hatred, resentment, hostility, anger, having a pity party, being depressed? Do you want to wake up in the mornings with an unforgiving spirit, hating to see the day start? Or do you want to wake up free and allowing the love of God to spill out on all the people around you? It is a choice you make, and it begins with Christ, and it continues through a daily surrender of yourself to the Holy Spirit within you, submitting to His will and His way. And when you and I do that, you know what He does? He just opens the faucet of love all the way and lets us enjoy what life's all about. Father, we thank You today for the fact that Your love knows no limitations and that You have loved us with a love that is eternal, complete, fulfilling, satisfying. I think about, Father, so many people who are imprisoned by bitterness and resentment over the things that have happened in the past in their life, and somehow they cannot let it go. Would You just enable them to see today that to trust the Lord Jesus as Savior will empower them to let go of the past and begin to live in the present and the wonderful future that you have for every child of yours. But we ask it in Jesus' name. Amen.
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6: American Family News, I'm Robert Thornton. President Donald Trump is promising lower utility prices for communities building data centers. More from Fox's Jared Halpern.
7: Nearly two dozen Republican governors are sending a White House ratepayer protection pledge, joining tech firms promising to cover the cost of higher utility use for data centers.
8: This is how we'll grow our economy, lower the cost of living, protect American consumers, and lead the world in AI and high tech all at the same time. We want to lead the world.
7: President Trump says data centers are critical to AI development, and the administration is approving plans for companies to build their own power centers. Still, some states and communities are fighting against data centers. New York's Democratic governor signed a moratorium on new data center construction. At the White House, Jared Halpern, Fox News.
6: In other data center news out of Texas, the Texas Tribune says Democrat U.S. Senate candidate James Tallarico has called for tighter regulations on data center development. Among his proposals is setting minimum federal requirements to protect the grid, environment, jobs, and transparency related to such center development. Gina Hinojosa, the Democrat nominee for governor, unveiled her own plan this week and called on Governor Greg Abbott to take executive action to pause data center development. An expert on communist China says President Trump was disappointing when recently asked about holding the Chinese accountable for alleged election interference in 2020. More from AFN's Chad Groening.
9: As we reported on AFN, President Trump addressed the topic of free and fair elections and announced the declassification of critical intelligence that revealed, quote, shocking vulnerabilities related to hacking, exploitation, and foreign interference. Trump added that Beijing engaged in an influence campaign aimed at shaping U.S. public perceptions. And the president said this vital information had been covered up and hidden for many years by the deep state. During a news conference, a reporter challenged Trump.
10: Mr. President, are you planning on putting any pressure or consequences on China for what you announced about them meddling in the 2020 election?
11: Well, we're going to talk to them about it. It took place a long time ago. I think China is maybe a little bit different today than it was then. But look, they do things and we do things to them. I'll be honest. We do things to them, too. It's not a one-way street, but we'll be talking to them.
9: Gordon Chang is an Asian policy analyst and author of Plan Red.
12: President Trump's response was disappointing. If China's election interference in 2020 was no big deal, then why did he ask the media to give him prime time on Thursday? So it doesn't compute.
9: Chang says he cannot figure out Trump's China policy.
12: It's erratic. I believe generally good at sometimes, and sometimes it's atrocious. I have yet to be able to understand what he's doing.
9: Chang says China must be held accountable for their actions related to the 2020 election. I'm Chad Groening.
6: Tropical Storm Bertha made landfall today near the Texas-Louisiana border. Fox Weather's Brian Norcross.
13: So this is this evening. Then when it gets over in here, then we start getting that backside in the Houston-Galveston area. Probably have some gustier winds from the south. But, I mean, if you didn't know there was a tropical storm going by, I don't think you're going to know it.
6: Some flooding is possible from heavy rain in South Texas and along the Texas coast. Elsewhere across the country, thunderstorms will continue to be in the forecast over the Southwest, Great Basin, and parts of the Plains. The heat will build tomorrow through the weekend for parts of the West and Central U.S. and expand into the Gulf Coast early next week. The average long-term U.S. mortgage rate climbed this week, increasing borrowing costs for homebuyers. Mortgage buyer Freddie Mac said today that the 30-year fixed mortgage rate rose to 6.58%, up from 6.55% last week. A year ago, it was 6.74. One of Florida's most iconic roller coasters is preparing for its final ride after more than three decades, sparking a wave of nostalgia among theme park enthusiasts. Busch Gardens Tampa Bay recently shared that Kumba will permanently close August 2nd after 33 years in operation, marking the end of one of the park's best-known attractions. Time to get in line. That is all our time for now. We invite you to go to AFN.net and see more there. For American Family News, I'm Robert Thornton.
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17: What the Lord, I think, wants us to understand is if we want stability in our life, we have to have that coming from Him. And where I wrestled so deeply is I know God is good, but like I said before, I would get confused. Why aren't you being good to me in this? And so I would make all these suggestions to God. God, here's what I think a good God should do. You like do this and do that and do this and do that. The problem is that I can't possibly know what a good God should do.
18: That's Lisa Turkhurst, and she's with us today on Focus on the Family with Jim Daly as we explore the idea of trust and what to do when trust is broken. I'm John Fuller.
19: John, I've talked a lot about being made for relationship. You know, I believe that's core to what God has done with humanity. He made us for a relationship with Him, first and foremost, and then with each other. It's one of the reasons, you know, as we climbed out of that whole COVID thing, we got back in the office here at Focus rather quickly, because I just felt we're wired to be together and to work together and certainly have our home life together. But it just didn't make sense to me to get cooped up in a house, isolated. I don't know that that is healthy spiritually or emotionally. And that's part of the battle we have in a bigger context for us to be wired for relationship. What do we do? It means we're probably going to be wounded. Things will shatter our lives. But it is part of the process. And then how do we learn from that? How do we pick up those pieces and keep moving forward? I'm looking forward to our discussion today with a great guest.
18: Yeah. Lisa Turkhurst knows all too well the painful journey through broken trust. And she's going to share her story and what she's learned on that path to healing. Lisa's been a guest here a number of times. She's always popular when she comes, and you're about to
19: always
18: hear why.
19: Always popular.
18: Yes. She's the president of Proverbs 31 Ministries, and she's encouraged millions of women to find strength in their faith and their relationships. She's written a number of books, and today we're talking about one of her latest called I Want to Trust You, But I Don't.
19: Lisa, I think you speak so effectively to women particularly, but men too, because you are so vulnerable. You know, and it's one of the things we miss in Christian leadership is, guess what? We are not perfect. And it shouldn't shock anybody. And yet we try to put that on display, that somehow we've got it all together. And certainly you've experienced some things in the recent past that have decimated that illusion of perfection, but you've managed it with such grace and straightforwardness that it's been actually quite encouraging to me just to watch and to hear you. So welcome.
17: Thank you. Well, those are such kind words. I appreciate it so much. And I think to some extent, you know, people say you're so brave, you know, to share your story. And maybe it does take courage to share my story. But also, I'm not sure I really had a choice because, you know, I was going to walk through the death of my marriage. And to me, it really was a death. And so, you know, it wasn't going to really be possible for me to keep it secret. And unfortunately, you know, sometimes the Christian media is interested in stories that, you know, have a little scandal.